0: and more. And you've been very patient to listen. Thank you. Let's pray, may we?
1: Thank you for listening to another edition of It's Preaching Time. This broadcast spotlights Bible preaching that will feed your soul and stir your heart. And now for today's Bible message, What Will It Take? By Dr. Clarence Sexton.
0: I'd like you to take the Word of God, please, and turn with me to the Lamentations of Jeremiah. And we'll begin in just a moment in God's Word with Lamentations chapter 4, beginning with verse 1. In Lamentations chapter 4, beginning with verse 1. What shall we say about America? What shall we say about what God could do in America? Or how desperately we need the Lord in this country? For more than 8 years, my wife and I and two boys served 11 miles from New York City. And often we were on the West Side Drive going down in Manhattan. When you get down near the end of that drive, near the tip of Manhattan Island, you see all kinds of corrupt, perverted things going on in a certain section. You want to drive by there as fast as you can because people are selling their flesh on the side of the road. And just out across to your left, across from that, there is a very profane place where people gather to do things that should never be done by human beings. And there's a sign emboldened on the side of the building. And it's so large and lit up, it's impossible to miss. And the sign reads, right in the midst of all that perverted activity, "Too much is never enough." Now, when you think about that for a moment and consider where it is and what people are doing, you think that applies to this perverted group of people who gather there to display their physical wares and engage in this ungodliness. But it says more than that. It says what is in the heart of every human being in this old nature. That no matter how much we have, we will never be satisfied. Never. Apart from God. Never. Too much is never enough. Did you know that we have 30,000, according to someone who checks this kind of thing, 30,000 storage facilities in America with 1 billion square feet of storage space? It is a $12 billion business, and all of it is for things people don't need. That's America. That's where our misplaced priorities have led us. I don't know if we shall ever have revival. I pray we will. And I must do battle in my own life before I try to do battle in the life of everyone else. But I don't know if we'll ever have revival, but I'm praying we will. I believe that the Lord is passionate about sending revival because His mercies are everlasting and they endure. They're tender to us and toward us every morning. And I thank God for His mercy because without His mercy we'd be consumed, the Bible says. But I don't know if we're willing to be honest with ourselves. Our habit is to try to be honest with everybody else's business and what they're doing. But revival is never a collective matter in the beginning. It's an individual matter. It must come individually to the human life that seeks God. We all understand that we need to win souls and have a great wave of evangelism. There's a tremendous need to strengthen the things which remain and to start New Testament churches. But before we are energized to do the witnessing and soul winning that God has commanded us to do, we're going to have revival. The divine thrust that would come from a real Holy Ghost revival is the only thing that would energize us to do the thing that God's commanded us to do. And business as usual seems to satisfy most of us, including myself. If we can just put one foot in front of the other, we're pretty much happy with that to keep things going. But I believe that God bends over the balcony of heaven and desires more. Not because He's constantly frustrated at us, but because He created us for much more. But we're distracted. I want you to look at this, please, in Lamentations chapter 4, beginning with verse 1. Please pray for me. I'm not here to grind an axe. I'm not here to express my disappointment with anybody except myself. I'm not here to try to exalt something we do. But we do need to trust God. What does that mean? Someone asked me the other day, I was talking to a man who said, I have $500 million. That's what he told me. I said, I thought you were broke. You'd gone belly up with bad eggs. And he said, no. I said, well, do you really have any money? He said, yes, I got about $500 million. He said, who finances your school and all the ministry there? I said, the largest gift we've ever received in 21 years of existence, the largest gift we've ever received was $200,000. From a dying deacon in our church who wanted to make sure it was done. No millions, no anything like that. He said to me, I've given a certain school $70 million in the last 10 years. And let me tell you, I think you're better off. I said, I wish I believed that. He said, because they've started trusting me instead of trusting God. Now, I still would like to have $70 million. I want you to know that. I've gone to bed too many nights and gotten up too many mornings thinking, what are we going to have now? And in the midnight hour, I've been looking for whatever we need. But I'm saying to you, in life, it's so much easier to trust someone else other than God. What will happen? What must happen? Where we will, those of us who are Christians, would finally get to the place where we seek God the way we ought to seek God. What will it take? What will it take? I don't think I want to be unhappy enough to do that. Because there's going to be a lot of dissatisfaction with self if we ever do that. How about you? What will it take? Well, these people came to the place where there was no longer any choice about it. Let's look at their story. Lamentations chapter 4, beginning with verse 1. Remember, we are reading here the lament of the heart of God given through the prophet Jeremiah concerning the destruction of Jerusalem, the fall of the southern kingdom of Judah. The Babylonian hordes have come. The city is in a smoldering ruins. The temple is destroyed. The stones of the temple are scattered throughout the streets in the city. Everything that was once gold is gone. Everything that was once pure is filthy. Everything that was once separated is now polluted. No smiles left. No food left. Only hunger. No longer did they rule their own destiny. They're an imprisoned people now. And they will be for the next 70 years. An entire generation plus will pass off the scene. Life as they know it is gone for them forever. And God gives us their story We've just taken a part of it. And let's pray that He'll speak to us. You don't like this sermon already. I can see it on your faces. I don't either. But I believe it's needed. I really do. I wish I could anesthetize you. I wish I could give you something to make it less painless. I really do. I remember the last spine surgery I had. They did double spine surgery, one before this last one. And the anesthesiologist that I was very acquainted with after three others I'd had came by to see me earlier that morning in the Spine Institute. I was having the surgery. She said, she's a sweet Indian doctor, and she said, "Dr. Sexton, you're very nervous." I said, "Yes." She said, "I'm going to help you." In about 4 seconds, that was it for me. I had to deal with when I woke up, but I don't have anything like that in my pocket to use on you. And you ought to have to suffer just as I'm suffering through this. I'm trying to get the courage to preach, so just pray for me. Lamentations chapter 4, beginning with verse 1. How is the gold become dim? How is the most fine gold changed? The stones of the sanctuary are poured out in the top of every street. The precious sons of Zion, comparable to fine gold, how are they esteemed as earthen pitchers, the work of the hands of a potter? Even the sea monsters draw out the breast. They give suck to their young ones. The daughter of my people is become cruel like the ostriches in the wilderness. The tongue of the suckling child cleaveth to the roof of his mouth for thirst. The young children ask bread, and no man breaketh it unto them. They that did feed delicately are desolate in the streets. They that were brought up in scarlet embrace dunghills. For the punishment of the iniquity of the daughter of my people is greater than the punishment of the sin of Sodom, that was overthrown as in a moment, and no hands stayed on her. Her Nazarites were purer than snow. They were whiter than milk. They were more ruddy in body than rubies. Their polishing was as sapphire. Their visage is blacker than a coal. They are not known in the streets. Their skin cleaveth to their bones. It is withered. It is become like a stick. They that be slain with the sword are better than they that be slain with hunger. For these pine away, stricken through for want of the fruits of the field. The hands of the pitiful women have sodden their own children. They were their meat in the destruction of the daughter of my people. The Lord hath accomplished His fury. He hath poured out His fierce anger and hath kindled a fire in Zion, and it hath devoured the foundations thereof. The kings of the earth and all the inhabitants of the world would not have believed that the adversary and the enemy should have entered into the gates of Jerusalem. For the sins of her prophets and the iniquities of her priests that have shed the blood of the just in the midst of her. They have wandered as blind men in the streets. They have polluted themselves with blood so that men could not touch their garments. They cried unto them, "Depart ye, it is unclean. Depart, depart, touch not." When they fled away and wandered, they said among the heathen, "They shall no more sojourn there. The anger of the Lord hath divided them. He will no more regard them. They respected not the persons of the priests. They favored not the elders. As for us, our eyes are yet failed for our vain help. In our watching, we have watched for a nation that could not save us. They hunt our steps, that we cannot go in our streets. Our end is near. Our day.

verse. Our end is come. Would you say that with me, please? Our end is come. Let's say it slowly. Our end is come. I want us to dwell on that thought. Our end is come. You remember we've looked at Jerusalem destroyed. Not the pearl or the gold of the whole world. We've looked at the smoldering ruins. The hordes of the Babylonians, careless, merciless, roam the streets to take anything they can. The people offer no resistance now because they're either dead or dying. They're enslaved and they're being hoarded together to be carried off to Babylon. As a matter of fact, the lament of the Lamentations begins with the expression in the first chapter. It tells us, our children are gone. Not the children are gone. Our children. They're talking about their own children. It's a personal matter. We've lost a generation. And you know, in America, we're not waiting until we're captive of some nation. We've already lost a generation. Half the children in America have never been inside of a church. Only 2 out of every 10 teenagers in America has been inside of a church. What kind of adults are they certain to become? Our children are gone. Our children are gone. Look at the fire still burning in the city of Jerusalem, the dismantled buildings. Somewhere in your mind's eye, catch a glimpse of the temple, beautiful, the beauty of the whole earth, now in ruins. More tragic than the buildings and the beautiful things that once existed there are the emaciated people. The Bible describes now they look like sticks that were once ruddy and healthy. And God's Word says now they're black like coal. Their skin cleaves to the bone. They're starving to death. Many of them won't make the journey from Jerusalem to Babylon as captives. And the Babylonians will be happy about it because it's just somebody less to care for. The young, the strong, they'll take them and they'll try, from what we learn, they'll try to convert them all from their faith, to teach them a new faith and a new language. And as you look on all of this, remember that the king was blinded, his children killed, he's in a cage carried like an animal, mocked along the journey. Remember when Nebuchadnezzar and his generals finally broke through. God's word even says it'd been better for them to get you and kill you than to go through this besieging of the city and starve to death and watch women slaughter their own babies and boil them or cook them any way they could and eat them. That's what the Bible says. They soddened their own children to stay alive. And I want to ask you, not for the deeds done by people that are inhumane one to another, but let's stand with just a little crowd, just a little crowd. Let's stand, just a little crowd, and look at all of that and ask one question. I want you to listen, because we're going to hear a wrong answer until we get the right answer. Who's responsible for all this? Who did all of this? Who executed this judgment on Judah? Who did it? And someone shouts out, those filthy Babylonians. Those merciless Babylonians. That hateful Nebuchadnezzar. I hate him. I hate him. I hate him. Let them talk for a minute.

0: Somebody ask again, who did this? Temple gone, people dead, king blinded, children murdered, children who should be nursing, suckling children, starving to death because they can't get nourishment from their own mothers. It's the most pitiful thing in all of Scripture. What happened? Who did it? Now, this is going to stagger you. The Bible says in verse 11 of the fourth chapter, the Lord hath accomplished his fury. He hath poured out his fierce anger and hath kindled a fire in Zion, and it hath devoured the foundations thereof. You and I can say, if we didn't have this Obamacare, or if we didn't have all of this nonsense going on, if we didn't have these people bankrupting America and every dollar we spend is 40 cents of it borrowed from the Chinese, if we didn't have all these entitlement programs, if somebody didn't want to downsize our military and eliminate us, if our president hadn't told one of the leaders of Russia, just wait until I'm elected, we're going to disarm ourselves further. And you can get angry at anybody you want to be angry with. And I can too. But when all that conversation is ended, God's people are going to have to face the truth. We've sown the seeds of destruction, and the righteous God of the ages is executing his judgment upon America. And I want you to listen to how the prophet puts it here. And imagine these to be the very words of God. The people are speaking. Verse 17. As for us, our eyes have yet failed for our vain help. Somebody will help us. Somebody will come to our aid. You know how we are. We people, we can pull ourselves up by the bootstraps. We'll rally the troops. We'll have another meeting and another planning session. If not, somebody in this big, fast world, somebody will come and help us. They'll prop us up on the leaning side. They'll give us aid. Do you know most people in this world would delight over the destruction of what they once saw as the superpower of the world? And in the days of Judah, if they were waiting for the Egyptians or whomever, help never came. That's what they said. He will no more regard them. The Bible says, as for us, verse 17, our eyes are yet filled for our vain help. In our watching, we have watched for a nation that could not save us. And I want you to know something. You and I are watching for someone or something that cannot save us. It's a matter that's entirely in God's hands now. Entirely. So they say in verse 18, they hunt our steps. It's not safe to go out anymore. They're everywhere. They hunt our steps. Listen. Families don't speak kindly to one another anymore because they're so frightened. There's this death look on people's faces and they say, don't dare go out. One of them will be out there to kill us. They hunt our steps, that we cannot go into the streets. Our end is near. They're talking now secretly, quietly, when no one hears them. And they're saying with a hushed voice and such sad faces, it's all happening, isn't it? Nobody's coming to help us, are they? You couldn't find any food, could you? Our end is near. Be honest. Tell me the truth, honey. What do you believe? our end is near. And then finally, our days are fulfilled. We're spent now, aren't we? And then our end is come. You know what God has given us? He's given us an opportunity in His holy word, which liveth and abideth forever, to see something that He wants to use to move our hearts to repentance and seeking His face. And He's allowing us to go to the end and say, if all things continue the way they are, this is the way it's going to end. It hasn't ended yet. Our steps hunted, end near, days fulfilled, but hasn't come yet. Our end is come, hasn't come yet. But God's allowed us to look at this. You're going to die, and you're going to die, and I'm going to die, and you're going to die, and we're all going to die. And maybe you don't think that's a pleasant thing. It is a pleasant thing for Christians to go be with God, but I'm not talking about that. I'm talking about, do you think for a moment that we're so insulated as a people that we could never come under the judgment of God? When one little storm from just a part of one ocean blows the coastline in weakness, think of the mighty nature of God and God's power and nature being unleashed if the Lord so designed. God allows us to go to the end, and this is what? To walk back to wherever we are at this moment. How old are you? How far down the line are you? How near is all of that? God's allowed us to say, you believe me, it's true. What the prophet saw, remember in Habakkuk, was dreadful. It was truthful. Thank God it was merciful. And it was hopeful. And he said, walk back now. What are you going to do differently to change that outcome? I want you to write down just a few quick, simple things. First, God knows our future. There's no doubt about that, is there? Is there any doubt about that in your mind? God knows our future. Let me give you a passage of Scripture. In the book of Isaiah, if you'll turn there, please, in the 46th chapter. In Isaiah chapter 46, the Bible says in verse 9 and verse 10, remember the former things of old, for I am God, and there's none else. I am God, and there's none like me. Verse 10, Isaiah 46, declaring the end from the beginning and from ancient times the things that are not yet done, saying, my counsel shall stand, and I will do all my pleasure. God says, I know the future. He knows the future of our nation. He knows your future, my future. The issues of death are in His hands. God knows all of it, every bit of it. Before I was ever born, and Ruby and Preston Sexton said, we've got a boy on a Sunday morning in Selma, Alabama. Before I was ever born, God knew all the days of my life and how they would be lived. He knew every contributing influence that would come into my life. No doubt about it. Before this country was ever started, in 1607 when people came, and 180 years later we finally got a constitution. When the founding fathers did all they did through sacrificial means to establish a country, God knew all of the future of America. It's all known to God. Don't ever forget that. He is the reliable one. He knows the future. Secondly, all the days we live affect our future. The way we live each day is not just about that day, it's about the future. An all-wise God has connected every moment to all the moments. He's connected every day individually with all the days we live. You know, just to give you an illustration, I have been preaching 45 years, but here in this great church and this wonderful audience, I could say something so terribly awful, I could just something come out. And do you know 45 years of ministry could be affected by that one moment? Affected adversely. An all-wise God has connected this. And every day, the way God's designed, every day is to be something lived in a way so that we can live better the next day. So the path grows brighter and brighter. Now, let me show you. Look in the book of Jeremiah just for a moment. God says in Jeremiah chapter 3, he's talking to his people who are going to be judged. Go and proclaim these words toward the north and say, return thou backsliding Israel, saith the Lord, and I will not cause mine anger to fall upon you, for I am merciful, saith the Lord, and I will not keep mine anger forever. They were at a time, the prophet said, chapter 3, verse 12, if you will turn to me, I will withhold my anger. Verse 13, only acknowledge thine iniquity, that thou hast transgressed against the Lord thy God, and hast scattered thy ways to the strangers under every green tree. And ye have not obeyed my voice, saith the Lord. Turn, O backsliding children, saith the Lord, for I am married unto you. And I will take you one of a city and two of a family, and I will bring you to Zion. And I will give you pastors according to mine heart, which shall feed you with knowledge and understanding. God says, you do these things, and it'll affect your future in a wonderful, positive way. Come with me further. And God tells us what really happens here. Verse 33 of chapter 7, and the carcasses of this people shall be meat for the fowls of the heaven, for the beast of the earth, and none shall fray them away. Oh, my God, help us. Chapter 9, verse 21, for death is come up into our windows and has entered into our palaces to cut off the children from without and the young men from the streets. On you can go. Read it for yourself. I'm telling you that every day we live is connected to our future. And God, who is a merciful, wise God, encourages us, works in our lives, gives us opportunity to respond to Him properly. Those days are all connected. Thirdly, we can change our future. You said, does God know how it's all going to turn out? Certainly He does. But we can change our future. Now I want to show you something. We're going to another destruction of Jerusalem. Turn with me to the New Testament. It may be a little easier for us here to understand. In the Gospel according to Matthew, in the 22nd chapter of Matthew, the Herodians sent out their inquirers to take their best shot at the Lord Jesus, and they failed. The Bible says in verse 16 of Matthew chapter 22, and they sent out unto him their disciples with the Herodians, and they questioned him. Now the Herodians, Jesus warned against the leaven of the Herodians, which is worldliness. Think of that. You know, worldliness is a very difficult thing to understand. I appreciate the wonderful message we've heard. It boils down to placing the wrong emphasis on many necessary things, but they hold the wrong place in our lives. The Herodian family sort of had influence before the birth of Christ. Herod the Great appointed king of the Jews by the Caesar. I think, don't quote me on this, I think that was 37 B.C. But the Herodian family, through Herod the Great, all the way through, for a century before they died out, were the people in power in that particular land where Rome had placed them to be in power. And people had the idea that if we're in good with them, we're safe. Jesus warned people that that was dangerous. They shouldn't trust them for their safety and security. They failed when they went after the Lord. Then the Sadducees came in chapter 22, verse 23. The same day came to him the Sadducees, and they had a question for him, and they failed. Then the Pharisees came. And by the way, the disciples were warned against the leaven of Herod, the leaven of the Sadducees, and the leaven of the Pharisees. So in verse 34, the Bible says, when the Pharisees had heard that he had put the Sadducees to silence, they gathered together. So they all took their shot at him. And finally, when they come to the end of the chapter, verse 46 of chapter 22, and no man was able to answer him a word. Neither does any man from that day forth ask him any questions. The Lord stopped all the questions in one day. Do you know all the silliness of religion and all the silliness of depending upon the world system has to stop with God's people? You come to the 23rd chapter. If you think you ever heard hard preaching, when you compare it to the 23rd chapter of Matthew, you never heard hard preaching. The most scathing preaching that's ever been recorded or listened to was the scathing preaching that Jesus did in the 23rd chapter of Matthew. Let me just give you a little of it. Come to verse 13. But woe unto you, scribes and Pharisees, hypocrites, for ye shut up the kingdom of heaven against men. For ye neither go in yourselves, neither suffer them that they are entering in to go in. Verse 14. Woe unto you, scribes and Pharisees, hypocrites, for ye devour widows' houses, and for a pretense make long prayers. Therefore ye shall receive the greater damnation. Verse 15. Woe unto you, scribes and Pharisees, hypocrites, for ye compass sea and land to make one proselyte. And when he is made, ye make him twofold more the child of hell than yourselves. Verse 16. Woe unto you, ye blind guides, which say, whatsoever shall swear by the temple, whosoever shall swear, it is nothing. But whosoever shall swear by the gold of the temple, he is a debtor. Look again, please. Verse 23. Woe unto you, scribes and Pharisees, hypocrites! For ye pay tithe and mint and anise and cumin, and have omitted the weightier matters of the law, judgment, mercy, and faith. These ought ye to have done, and not to have leave the other undone. Verse 25, woe unto you, scribes and Pharisees, hypocrites, for you make clean the outside of the cup and of the platter, but within they are full of extortion and excess. Verse 27, woe unto you, scribes and Pharisees, hypocrites, for ye are like unto whited sepulchres, which indeed appear beautiful outward, but are within full of dead men's bones and all uncleanness. Verse 29, woe unto you, scribes and Pharisees and hypocrites, because ye build the tombs of the prophets and garnish the sepulchres of the righteous. Notice verse 23, ye serpents, ye generation of vipers, how can you escape the damnation of hell? And he was looking them in the face when he said it. That's the preaching of Jesus. But don't stop there. The Bible says in verse 37 of the same chapter, O Jerusalem, Jerusalem, thou that killest the prophets and stonest them which are sent unto thee, how oft would I have gathered thy children together, even as a hen gathereth her chickens under her wings, and you would not. Behold, your house is left unto you desolate. For I say unto you, You shall not see me henceforth till you shall say, blessed is he that cometh in the name of the Lord. And Jesus, chapter 24, verse 1, went out and departed from the temple. And his disciples came to him for to show him the building of the temple. Jesus left the temple never to go back in it. Look at this tender scene that reminds us in Luke chapter 19. I said, we can change the future. Luke 19, verse 41. And when he was come near, he beheld the city and wept over it. May I just stop for a moment and ask this question? Why is God in tears? Please, why is God in tears? Would you please tell me, why is God in tears? And when he was come, verse 41 of Luke 19, he beheld the city and wept over it, saying, if thou hadst known, even thou, at least in this thy day, the things which belong unto thy peace. But now they are hid from thine eyes. For the days shall come upon thee that thine enemies shall cast a trench about thee and compass thee round and keep thee in on every side and shall lay thee even with the ground and thy children within thee, and they shall not leave in thee one stone upon another, because thou knewest not the time of thy visitation. This is about the Roman destruction of Jerusalem in 70 AD, just as the Babylonians destroyed Jerusalem. Now he says Rome is coming. Why is he weeping? It's going to happen. Why is he weeping? Please tell me. I want to know. Why is he weeping? Why is God in tears? He knows it's going to happen. Why is he weeping? Because they had opportunity to repent and change that outcome. But they didn't do it. Christ came, and they rejected him, slaughtered him. Crucifixion, the Bible calls it in Isaiah 53, as a lamb to the slaughter. In that part of the world, they still use that word. They slaughtered him. They crucified him. He came to save. And you know what we do? And I use the plural pronoun purposefully. What we do. We listen to things like this. Every once in a while, our interest is heightened. And God comes near. I don't know why he's so patient with us, but God comes near. And he's ready for a breakthrough. I say God knows our future. Our days affect our future. To change the future, we have to disturb the present. We have to disturb the present. Because we can change our future outcome and extend God's mercy to a generation. God will respond that way. When we repent, God will repent. It's his nature to remain the same. If here is a man lost, separated from God, headed to hell, God's wrath is upon him. But if that man repents, for God to be the same, God's wrath can't stay on him now that he's repented. Every once in a great while, somebody says to me, "What was your daddy like?" My daddy was he did the best he knew how to do. He lost his father when he was 10 years old, was shipped around from place to place, finally wound up in an Alabama home for boys, lost an eye when he was 11 years old, opening a bottle of homebrew for a drunk. Got involved with the law in a wrong way, went to prison, stayed in prison until he was 27 years old, walked across the country doing this and that and the other, and finally walked into a restaurant when he was past 40, met an attractive 17-year-old girl who had been repeatedly abused by an abusive stepfather in the worst kind of way, who left home as an 11-year-old girl. She'd been on her own for 6 years. And that 42-year-old man met that 17-year-old girl and started coming night after night to the restaurant. And finally, they decided, of all things, they'd get married. 18 months, nearly 2 years later, I was born of the first of four children. What kind of man was my dad? My dad was a man that I never saw smile and never saw laugh. Heard him laugh, never. Never had a picture of himself made, even smiling. He was in intense pain. Died in intense pain. My mother was like a little girl, just a happy little girl, 4 feet, 11 inches tall, just a happy little robust girl trying to find happiness somewhere. Thank God they both got saved before they died. One day my daddy came by and said to my mother after they divorced, "Can I take him with me for just the day?" My mother had said to me, "I think people are telling me your daddy got religion." She let me go. I got in the car with him at 114 South Houston Street in Maryville, Tennessee. We drove up the hill, turned left, and went down 411 Highway to a place called Calderwood Highway. We turned left, went to the T in the road after a number of miles, and turned left up a winding road. Today they call it the drag, and the motorcyclists like it. And we went up into the mountain, and he pulled the car to the side of the road, looking over one of those beautiful vistas, turned off the engine. He was terribly arthritic, crippled most of his life, just one eye. And he moved himself around in the seat. And of course, I'm seeing this now, as I tell you. And he said to me, "Son, I've wasted my life." The doctor said, "I'm not going to live much longer," and he didn't. "I've given my whole life to the devil, and I'm ashamed of it. And I brought you all this way to plead with you. Please don't make the same mistake with your life that I have made with mine." Now, I've never heard a greater sermon than that in my life because of the effect it had on me. You know what it did? It changed my future. Not long after that, I came to know Christ as Savior. Not long after that, I yielded my life to the Lord. Not long after that, God called me to the ministry. And all of my adult life, all of it, from age 18 to this moment, I've given it to be a preacher. I'm telling you, stop making excuses. God knows our future. The days we live affect our future. And if you see something out there when you say, "My end is coming and is come," that you'd hate to have happen, then come back here where you are at this moment and change it. You can change it. It may be just being a nominal Christian and you don't want to have that kind of end. It may be, God forbid, you're lost and going to split hell wide open and your name is on the church roll. And you'll wish for eternity you'd have thrown aside your pride, confess that you're lost without God and without hope. I don't know. I just know our end is near. And someday we will say, our end has come. And I want it to be as happy an ending when I see Jesus as possible. Let's pray together, maybe. Thank you for listening. How many of you know God has His hand around your heart right now? Maybe in an unusual way, but don't be careless about it. And just say, I'm going to turn over a new leaf. No. And the thorough repenting that we need to do cannot be done in the few moments we're going to remain in this church building. You'll have to find a place somewhere, and maybe for days to come, to do the thorough repenting. I suggest you read the Lamentations of Jeremiah. Read the book of Habakkuk. Read the prophet Jeremiah. Since God has used these things, perhaps to speak to you. But give God all the glory. How many men and women would say, I'm going to seek the face of God for revival in my own heart. In my own heart. Now He'll challenge all your priorities. He will. He may touch your health to get to your heart. His strength is made perfect in our weakness. He may give you something to deal with that's an impossible task, so you look to Him to come to your aid. But remember, God is with you if you're one of His children. And if you're not, you're not only without Him now, you'll be without Him forever. Horrible, without Him forever. Let's do our part in our time in this nation. How many of you men will just rise to your feet and say, God has my heart right now. I'm going to come and begin this prayer. Come on now. Without any music, without anything. Young men, teenagers, whomever, just come on to the altar. If you need to sit, that's fine. If you can kneel, that's fine. How many women? If real revival comes, ladies, you're going to be right in the middle of it. Your sensitive nature, your heart, your love and devotion. How many of you ladies will leave your place and come and say, Jesus has me right now, and I'm coming to pray and ask God to help me. Just come on. Women, now, if God is speaking to you, don't delay. There's a time when delay is disobedience. Yes. How many pastors? You're just sort of running on the nominal. Just sort of running on the necessary, trying to survive. And you know there's more to it than that. Would you come, Pastor? How many of you got somebody you love dearly? It might be a son or daughter, mother or father. But you'd hate for them to be caught at this moment, the way they're living, you want to pray that God will bring him back to himself or bring him to himself. Would you just leave your place for your children and come and pray? Come on now. God help you. Are your grandchildren? May the Lord help you.
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2: The Bible says in 2 Timothy chapter 2, beginning with verse 1, Thou therefore, my son, be strong in the grace that is in Christ Jesus. And the things that thou hast heard of me among many witnesses, the same commit thou to faithful men who shall be able to teach others also. And if you're in the habit of marking things, I'd like you to mark that expression in your Bible, able to teach others also. Able to teach others also. That's the principle. There's no doubt that God has always had a people. Now, I take the dispensational view of Scripture, meaning that there's a difference between Israel and the church. Though God has always had a people, there's a church age, and we believe the church started with Christ and His disciples and was empowered at Pentecost. We don't argue with people about that, but that's what we gather from the Word of God. And the church age is coming to a conclusion when the Lord Jesus comes back to rapture His church. We must rightly divide the Word of God. Know the difference between Jew, Gentile, and church. And we work at that. There are certain things that we've been taught by others who were rightly dividing the Scripture. There are things we know about God and God's Word. And those things we know about God and God's Word, the Lord has commanded us to teach others also. There's a very interesting word in this verse in 2 Timothy chapter 2 and verse 2. It is the little word things. I took the time on an occasion to go through the pastoral epistles, especially 1 and 2 Timothy, and make a note, just copy right out of Scripture, the things that Paul gave to Timothy. And you'll find a rather long list of things Paul talked about. He said, "These things that thou hast heard of me among many witnesses, the same commit thou to faithful men who shall be able to teach others also." Now notice, and I'm going to repeat a number of things. Notice here, there are actually four groups of people. You have the Apostle Paul. You have his son in the ministry, Timothy. You have faithful men. And you have others also. There's four groups here. I want you to think about that in relationship to your church, or to your choir, or to your class, or to your Sunday school class, or to your bus ministry. In other words, there's an Apostle Paul, there's a Timothy, there are faithful men, there are others also. This is the way God's work is to be done. If you're standing in front of a group and you're the only person that's assumed responsibility to get the job done with that group of people, you're not doing it the Bible way. That's not the way the Lord intended for it to be done. The Bible way is others need to be able to teach others also. Now, Paul imparted to Timothy. Timothy was to impart to faithful men, and faithful men to others. Actually, every one of those people became an Apostle Paul to some Timothy. And they charged that Timothy to find faithful men, and those faithful men had committed to them what had been committed to Timothy, and they committed to others. And they kept the process going all the way down the line. I am where I am today because of the marvelous grace of God and how other people have invested their lives in my life. Now, there's such a tremendous principle here. I want you to get hold of it. Let me give you an illustration. It's been my privilege to travel to England on a number of occasions, and I always try to go to the Metropolitan Tabernacle and hear Dr. Peter Masters preach. I enjoy talking to him. I believe he's a fundamentalist. Dr. Masters has been at the Metropolitan Tabernacle for about 32 years at this present time. When he came there, they were in the Baptist Union. He had one requirement, and that is that they come out of the Baptist Union. He would not accept the church. Now, they'd only been in the Baptist Union for 2 years, but they came out. And he's pastored the church all these years as an independent congregation. And so I think that's a very interesting thing. I said to him one day, I appreciate the stand you've taken, and I'd like to know if there's anything here that remains from Mr. Spurgeon's ministry. I know the portico out front was what he put up. His son pastored 14 years after he pastored. A number of pastors since then. The building was bombed. The building was burned. I said, is there anything left that's exactly the way it was when Spurgeon pastored this church? And his answer startled me, but it was absolutely something I needed to hear. I pressed the matter so. Anything. I'd just like to know if there's anything here like it was when Spurgeon was here. And he looked and said, our doctrine. You know? In other words, we have not changed. And I made this comment to him. I said, well, I appreciate the stand you've taken and how you've kept the thing where it ought to be. He said, well, I owe a great deal of that to two ladies who were just very young women under Charles Spurgeon who were still alive and in this church when I came as the pastor. And they were women who insisted, can you imagine this? Women who insisted that this thing be carried out a certain way and were quite disturbed that the church had gone back in the Baptist Union. He said, by the way, when we came out of the Baptist Union kept Spurgeon's College. We've never had it since the Union got it. So they started their own school. But he said, I want to tell you an interesting story about Charles Spurgeon. When Spurgeon was the pastor of this church, they had two great revivals. They called them revival years. And during those revival years, there were over 1,000 people who professed faith in Christ and obeyed the Lord in baptism and united with the church. He said, you may not be aware of this, but since way back in the days of John Gill and others, every person who's made a public profession of faith in this church has had it recorded in writing. And he said, with all the bombings and fire and everything else we've had, God has miraculously preserved those big, big books that record all the professions of faith. Even if a person was illiterate, one of the elders of the church, he called them elders, one of the elders of the church made sure that they had the person tell them how they came to know Christ as Savior, and they wrote it down for them. And every person who's ever trusted Christ as Savior and come here to be baptized, we've done that. We've got the whole record of all of it through centuries. And I thought that was an amazing thing. Then he said, you would imagine that Charles Spurgeon preached knowing what kind of preacher he was, and people just came out of the woodwork all over London to hear him preach. But he said, that's not the way it was. He said, Spurgeon had 3,000 soul winners. They were his hounds, his hunters, he called them. And they would listen to his message that he preached, and they would take that message out into London and give it out to other people, bring those people to Christ, and then bring them to church on the Lord's Day. That's the way it worked. And he was able to keep those people going and keep those thousands of workers busy winning the lost. In other words, Mr. Spurgeon did not stand up behind a pulpit and just be the only preacher. He had 3,000 people intently listening to him, and they would go out with his message and repeat it to others. Now, I want you to think about something. We're not going to have 3,000. What if we had 10 or 20 or 15? Or let's say we had 30, or we could train 50 who believed it was their responsibility to take the message we gave on the Lord's Day and repeat it to other people. Can you imagine the transformation in our ministries if that type of thing happened? Well, I believe that's exactly what the Lord is talking about here. You see, we get people to trust Christ as Savior. In other words, we give them the gospel, and they come to know the Lord as their personal Savior. And then we just think, well, some of them are going to do this, that, or the other, some of them aren't. And we sort of settle down in our rationale to think, well, if they amount to something, fine. If they don't amount to something, that's fine. That's not what God gave us to do. We need a Bible plan, one we find in Scripture. By the way, the message must always be biblical and the methods must always be biblical. We need a Bible method of training people who will be able to teach others also. And wherever we stop that, that's where the link in the chain breaks, where we stop it. Now, let's take the simple truth we find here. The book of 2 Timothy is Paul's farewell to his son in the faith, Timothy. Here Paul gives Timothy the principle that must be followed in the ministry. This is the very principle taught by the Lord Jesus Christ to his disciples. And through the Sunday school, we can develop a Timothy team to provide a way to teach others also. I have in my hand a book that I've written, about a 250-page book, on truths every Christian needs to know. And we teach this book of truths every Christian needs to know in our Bible teaching Sunday school. Now, we teach the Word of God. This is not a replacement for the Word of God. It's to help people get in the Word of God. These are truths people need to know. Christ died for us. That's a clear presentation of the gospel. The birthmarks of a believer. The Holy Scriptures. God hears and answers prayer. What the Bible teaches about the New Testament church. He that winneth souls is wise. Giving is the golden key to God's blessing. We're commanded to be filled with the Holy Spirit. The Lord is our guide. We are engaged in a spiritual warfare. The work of the Lord is our mission. The coming of Jesus Christ is our blessed hope. We must prepare for our day of departure. God bears us on eagle's wings. That's how God deals with us all through life. Now, we take these Bible lessons and we teach them to a Sunday school class from the junior high school up. And then we ask in every class, we ask that there is a Timothy team developed in every class. And every class has that Timothy team. Then what happens when someone comes to know the Lord as Savior and comes to the fellowship of this church, we plug them into a Bible teaching Sunday school class. And some member of that Timothy team in that class who has studied this is committed to teach that new person these lessons, truths every Christian needs to know. So in other words, we've taught this to the whole church, but the whole church is not going to do it. If I sit around with the unrealistic expectation to expect everybody to do this kind of thing, they're not going to do it. Ideally, the person who brings a person to Christ should be the person who disciples them, follows them up. And we've got other introductory things like keys to living the Christian life, 5 lessons on what does it mean to be saved, what does it mean to be baptized, the Bible and prayer, the new Christian and his church, and then telling others about Christ. That's just simple. We've got a beginner's reader guide on how to read through the gospel according to John in 31 days and what you should get from each chapter of the gospel according to John. We have other things like the family devotional guides. I put together 372 Bible stories and 31 stories in each volume so that each month you can read 31 Bible stories beginning with volume 1 and take you all the way through the Bible. Now you won't read every verse and every chapter, but you'll read the great stories of the Bible, and by the time you're finished, you've had 272 Bible stories, and you answer questions about those stories and have Bible memory verses. This is not to substitute for the Bible, it's to get people into the Word of God. Now, unless you're doing something like that, people don't know where to start, how to begin. They just are confused about it. But you've got to teach others, not so they will learn, but so they'll learn so they can teach others also. Now, that's the responsibility God's given to us. There's no way to get around that. That's exactly what the Apostle Paul said to Timothy. This one principle is the very thing God's given us to do. Now, the great need in the work of the Lord is the need for laborers. Let's take these statements. The way we approach this need reveals what we believe about God. Turn with me, please, to Luke chapter 10. Now, I want you to make note of this passage of Scripture, verses 1 and 2. Luke chapter 10, verses 1 and 2. The Bible says, after these things, the Lord appointed other 70 also and sent them 2 and 2 before his face in every city and place whither he himself would come. Therefore said he unto them, the harvest truly is great, but the laborers are few. Pray ye therefore the Lord of the harvest that he would send forth laborers into his harvest. Notice he says, pray ye therefore the Lord of the harvest. You see, our attitude about laborers reveals our attitude about God. This is the Lord's work. When we go to God and ask God to give laborers, what we're declaring is that it's the Lord's work and the Lord will touch the hearts of people and lead them to be laborers. Now, this is so important. If you think it's your responsibility to get laborers and solely your responsibility and you want to work at it and to just try to recruit everybody you can recruit, that's one way to go about it, but it's not the Bible way. Certainly you should ask people, but you shouldn't ask people without praying. That doesn't mean just pray about it. Pray that God would touch the hearts of people. It is the Lord's harvest, and we want laborers. He wants laborers more than we want laborers. Now, when I talk about doing something like this in the church and developing a Timothy team or being able to teach others also or training people to do these things, invariably somebody says, can't get it done. Can't get anybody to do anything. For instance, I had a pastor say to me not long ago, said, I can't get anybody to visit in our church. I said, what about you and your wife going? Then I said, after you go for a while with your wife, what about you asking one man and your wife asking another lady? Now you've got four people going. It can be done. There's no doubt about it. It can be done. And this is so important to get hold of this principle. Laborers are needed. When we ask God for laborers, then it's the Lord's responsibility to provide laborers. Now look what he says he'll do. This is so significant. Look at the scripture, please. The Bible says in verse 2 that he would send forth laborers into his harvest. So God not only gives laborers, but also tells us what the laborers are to do. 2 Timothy chapter 2, verse 2 is the principle for accomplishing God's work that God has given to us in his word. Let's take a few examples. Let's take an example of a Sunday school class. If you have a teacher in a class, and let's say the class has 30 people enrolled and 15 people attending, if you've got just the teacher says, I can handle this. I can handle 30 people. That's not the point. Who's being trained under that teacher? Every teacher should have an assistant. Training that assistant who shall be able to teach others also. There should be people in that class of the 15 who attend and others hereafter who are being taught the clear principles of God's Word. And by the way, make it simple. Keep it simple. For example, in 2 Timothy chapter 3, the Bible tells us there are five works of the Word of God. Anybody can remember that. Makes us wise in salvation, teaches us doctrine, reproves us, corrects us, instructs us in righteousness. I tell people there are five laws for studying the Bible. You read the Bible, you search the Bible, you compare Scripture with Scripture because the greatest commentary on the Bible is the Bible. You memorize Scripture and you meditate on Scripture. When you say to people, memorize Scripture, you've got to help them to know what Scriptures to memorize. Take the doctrine of Christ and Scriptures about Christ. Take the doctrine of God the Father, God the Holy Spirit. Take the doctrine of things to come. Or you can take subjects like the subject of prayer, the subject of salvation, the subject of faith. And we need to collectively work on these things so that we have got the Scriptures to pass along to people. We have a doctrinal Scripture memorization guide so that people can memorize at least 10 verses on each of the things we call the doctrines. Really, there's no plural there. It's doctrine in the Bible, and all of these subjects together make the doctrine or the belief and teaching that we have. But this is what we're to be doing. Let's imagine that we've got a church. I want to know, Pastor, who are you teaching? So they're able to teach others also. You've got a choir. You've got 30 people in the choir, and you've got a man trying to direct 30 people in the choir. Well, let me ask you this. Who is working from the bass section with the pastor to work with other bass? Who's working from the tenor section to work with the choir director, that is, to work with the other tenors? Who's working with the altos? Who's working with the sopranos? The person directing the choir needs a team of people he's teaching. What about the pianist? You've got a pianist playing. Somebody said, well, she's absent. If she's absent, we're hurting. Well, it's your fault. Who is she training? Or who is he training? In other words, there is only one principle. It is the principle of being able to teach others also. This is revolutionary. But notice, it's not some deep thing we've got to dig for. It's not some vein of gold in the depth of the earth. It's not some pearl you've got to dive to the depths of the ocean to find. God placed it right on the surface of the Bible. And we try to do it every way imaginable but God's way. We try every way but God's way. Now, the Lord Jesus Christ taught this principle in his earthly ministry. Look at these scriptures, Matthew chapter 4, verse 19. He said to them, follow me, and I will make you fishers of men. So it's following Christ and fishing for men. It's not fishing for men than trying to follow Christ. Jesus found these men. I believe they'd been followers of John the Baptist. They were looking for the truth. Andrew came to know Christ as his Savior, brought his own brother Simon. The Lord called these disciples. He came to the sea, and one account in Luke chapter 5, they were mending their nets. He proved his authority even in the area of their lives where they thought they were authorities. They'd fished all night and taken nothing. You fished during the night, not the day. The Lord said, go out. They reluctantly went out. They had the greatest catch they'd ever had. And instead of making them more desirous to fish, on the day they had the greatest catch they've ever had, they quit fishing. It's amazing, isn't it? That's the constraint that Christ had on their hearts. The love of Christ constrains us. They'd been catching live fish and making them dead. Now they're catching dead men and bringing them to life. And that's the way God does His work. But the Lord Jesus Christ could have come to this earth

would have been paid. He shed his own blood. But he did his work a certain way. He called disciples. And as he called those disciples, he actually spent 3.5 years with them. The important thing he did during that time was train them. They got his purpose and his passion. He bled and died, was buried and rose from the dead. And again, he spent 40 days with those disciples, going over things, reassuring them of things, reinforcing things in their lives. For 40 days, they were with the resurrected Savior. Why? Because he ascended to heaven and left his work in their hands. Many times, when something happens to one of us, the work is over. It doesn't go on like it ought to. I was in Chicago not long ago, and I went into a museum that celebrated the life and ministry of D.L. Moody. And I remember reading years ago as a young man, Richard Ellsworth Day's biography of Moody, Bush Aglow, Bush Aglow. He also wrote one about Spurgeon, The Shadow of the Broad Brim. We're reprinting it at Crown Publications. We've got permission to do that. But Bush Aglow is the life story of D.L. Moody. I asked Vance Havner one time in a mountain retreat, what would you do if you were me to try and prepare your heart? He said, read the Bible and pray, but read the stories of great men's lives. And he mentioned Ellsworth Day's biographies. He said, read Bush Aglow, the story of Moody. He says, like reading the lives of the apostles. So I read it. And I became fascinated with this man's soul-winning ministry. 6th grade education, sold out to God, given to God completely, on his face before God, begging God for God's power in his life, taking 2 continents, one in one hand, one in the other, shaking them for God. He had a heart attack in Kansas City, and I think he was 62 years old. He got on a train, was taken back to Northfield. When he was dying, he said, if I had my whole life to live over, I would have never left children's ministries. I'd have given my whole life to children's ministry. Fascinating man. But in this museum in Chicago, near the Moody Bible Institute, there is a doorway that you walk in and walk out. You don't notice it walking in, but when you walk out, there's an expression Moody gave over the top of the door. It's not the thing you might think. Remember, he said, when I die, you read the papers, I'm dead. Don't believe it. I'll be more alive than ever. Maybe you've heard that statement. But here he says, when I'm gone, I want to leave behind as many faithful men and women as I possibly can. Now, that's what we should be thinking about. That was the passion of Jesus Christ. He trained these disciples. Follow me. Follow me. Then notice, please, Mark chapter 3, verse 14. He ordained 12 that they should be with him. I want you to underline that expression, be with him, and that he might send them forth to preach. You may disagree with this, but we instruct folks from God's Word, in particular this passage, that the call of God is a call to be with Christ. It's a call to be with Christ. And then he gives direction. If you're thinking about your own call to the ministry, you remember how God singled you out, how the Lord captured your heart, how you yielded to Him. It wasn't what you were going to do that mattered most in the beginning. It was just doing whatever He wanted and being with Him and loving Him and serving Him. You wanted to give your whole life and whole time to Him. You got a little trouble because you were having to spend your time doing other things. You just thought, is there any way I can devote my whole life and every day to the Lord Jesus? And you got close to Him. That's His call. It's a call to be with Him. And then He directs us. Then He directs us. And we need to commune with Him and allow Him to direct us. Then notice Matthew chapter 11 and verse 29. Take my yoke upon you and learn of me, for I am meek and lowly in heart, and ye shall find rest unto your souls. There's a double yoke here, and the Lord is in one of them. And He's in one side, and He says, come on, come on, you get in the other side. You get in here with me. And here we are in here together. Now watch how I respond to this. Listen to how I deal with this. Take instruction from me. What is He doing? He's teaching us. Why? So we will be able to do what? Teach others also. This is the only principle that God left us. Now, in everything we do in the work of the Lord, we must follow the principle to teach others also. Now, when this is true,

0: going to give more attention to how we present things. For example, I have an idea sometimes that I like to just be sort of philosophical, and I'll go on and on about the difference, maybe subjects like the difference between what is moral, what is legal, what is biblical, trying to bring people to the idea of living a biblical life by biblical standards, by a fixed point of reference in every generation. I love talking about things like that, how the mores of a society change, how the laws actually change, how the Bible never changes. And I'll take off with some theological foundation, of course, then philosophy coming out of that theological foundation, and talk about these things. But if I don't give some concrete truths, I mean by that some logical statements, people may sit and listen and even enjoy what's being said, maybe sometimes even be a little fascinated with it, but they can't repeat it. They just can't repeat it. In other words, you don't say to somebody, learn your alphabet. You say, no, now look, here is an A. It has a certain sound. It's made a certain way. In the uppercase letter, it looks like this. In the lowercase letter, it looks like this. Now let's all make our A's. Uppercase, lowercase. B's. When we take phonics, we take all the letters, we learn the 26 letters of the alphabet. Benjamin Franklin said he only needed 26 soldiers to change the world. Not a great army, just 26 soldiers to train the world. He's talking about the 26 letters of the alphabet. I'm just illustrating here. But you take letters of the alphabet, vowels and consonants, you put those letters together in groups. They make certain sounds. You learn what the sounds of those letter combinations are. And if you've never seen a word, it's fascinating to watch a child who studied phonics break that word down into sounds and be able to pronounce the word. Isn't that fascinating? And once they learn that, they've been taught that and they learn that, the idea is they can teach someone else. Now, the same thing must be done with the Word of God. We must not be afraid of repeating ourselves. We must not be afraid of being simple in our presentation. I get accused all the time of being simple. They say, I read your books, they're so simple. I had a preacher tell me one time, a very dear friend, he said, you know, you just read a passage of Scripture and explain that, and then you read another passage and explain that, read another passage. He said, it's so elementary, it's so simple. I said, great, I'm glad to know that. I thought, that's a compliment. He may have thought it was a criticism. I thought it was a compliment. Because if it's not that way, how can someone else learn it to teach it to somebody else? You see, we are interested in impressing people. We need to be interested in teaching people so they can teach others also. That's just the way it works. There's no doubt about it. That's the way it works. We must remain vigilant in our personal lives if we're going to be able to teach others also. Our ability or inability to help others is related entirely to the private secret preparation we make before the Lord. Notice the verse in 2 Timothy chapter 2, verse 15. Study to show thyself approved unto God. Our ministry is always to the Lord. First and foremost, get this, it's to the Lord. Is the Lord pleased with this? Is it approved unto God? Workman that needeth not to be ashamed, rightly dividing the word of truth. Notice the next statement here. What others need most is the influence of a holy life. We pass on to others what we are, not just what we say. The principle of teaching others is not an equation or a formula. It is one redeemed life touching another redeemed life for God. Christians committing to other Christians what's been committed to them. You notice this? Christian people committing to other Christian people what's been committed to them. Now, this does away with the whole idea of marketing the church, merging things, working with religious coalitions, trying to get God's work done the big way. No. Jesus didn't do that. He took 12 men, but he spent 3.5 years with them and then a special 40 days with them. As a pattern, we must spend a lot of time with people and then spend special time reinforcing those things. So important. It's so important. This one principle, able to teach others also. There's a price to pay in pouring our lives into others, yet there's great reward. A little outline I use often in 2 Timothy chapter 2 is there is a principle to follow. There's a price to pay. The price is twofold. We're to endure hardness as a good soldier, in verse 3. And then we're not to be entangled with the affairs of this life. Separated to God, you see. Separation is always separation to the Lord and from the world. Not separation from the world and to the Lord, but separation to the Lord and from the world. Very important that you get this. When we are gone, we can leave behind people who have been trained to teach others also. This principle. Then there's a price to pay and a person to please. The Bible says that we may please Him who hath chosen Him to be a soldier. That's the Lord Jesus, verse 4 of 2 Timothy chapter 2. Investing our lives in teaching others is the way that God has designed His work to be done. Let us follow God's way in doing God's work. Now, when we follow God's way in doing God's work, then all this other stuff coming down the pike that's such a temptation becomes less and less a temptation because we've found out how God wants His work done. Little girls learn to make biscuits by making biscuits with their mother and the mother showing them how. And it's a messy procedure in the beginning. But some young guy is going to be thankful someday that mother took the time to teach her daughter how to make biscuits. She learns to clean house by helping her mother clean house, and she doesn't get the entire assignment at once. She may just start dusting the furniture. Then she may sweep a room or run a vacuum cleaner. She may learn to mop and do it correctly. She may learn to cook, and it won't be on the stove. It may be off away from the stove on a counter near the sink preparing food before she's ever allowed to get near the hot eyes on the stove or the oven. And there's a gradualness about the thing, but she's learning. It's a principle here. And there's a principle God has given us. It is able to teach others also. I want you to think about what you know about God's Word and about the Bible. Then I want you to think about this. I want you to think about what Bible you know. In other words, I can say this to people. The 1189 chapters in the Bible, Old and New Testament, 39 books in the Old, 27 in the New. There are 5 historical books in the beginning. Or actually, the Pentateuch is part of that. There's 12 historical books following, but there's 17 historical books. There are 5 books written in a different form. Job, Psalms, Proverbs, Ecclesiastes, and Song of Solomon, that don't deal with the great national issues of Israel, but with the hard issues of man. There are 5 major prophets and 12 minor prophets. There are 4 gospel records and the book of Acts forming an historical section in the New Testament. There are 4 gospel records because each of the gospel records presents a different side of the Lord Jesus, so we get the full picture. There are 9 Christian church epistles, 4 pastoral or personal epistles, and 9 Hebrew Christian church epistles, including with the revelation of Jesus Christ. I can tell you everything about the Bible, but it's not as powerful as one verse of the Bible. And I'm not talking about giving people facts. I'm talking about giving people the Word of God and principles from the Word of God and how to study God's Word for themselves, how to glean things from God's Word, how to find missionary principles in God's Word, how to teach people what the Bible says about the New Testament church so they can take the same Bible and teach other people. You understand? If you say that the church is to be an independent congregation, it's autonomous, it's indigenous, it's pastor-led, it started with Christ and His disciples, where? Show me Scripture. If you say it's the responsibility of the church to send missionaries, not mission agencies, show me that in the Bible. But once you show someone that in the Bible, and it's really in the Bible, they can show it to someone else. And when we think about what we're teaching and preaching, it needs to be presented in a body, in a way that people can get it and present it to other people and prove it by the Word of God. That's able to teach others also. It affects the way we teach a class. For instance, I said when we started teaching in Crown College Old Testament Survey, I said, I want it done in a certain way so everybody can make a notebook about every book they are taught. So there's a notebook on Genesis, and there's certain things we'll know about Genesis, and Exodus, Leviticus, Numbers, and Deuteronomy. And we make the book, the notebook, so they can take the notebook when they finish the class and grade that notebook closely because I want them to be able to take that notebook and stand up in front of people and teach the same thing you taught them. Other subjects can be done the same way. Everything ought to be done that way. Why? Because that's the principle God left us. Able to teach others also. Occasionally people accuse me of, you know, trying to just duplicate myself, but I'm not really doing that. But you can't help it if people pick up those things. When I preach, I usually have a little glass of water, and I drink the water as I'm preaching. It's, I don't know if it's a habit or a necessity, but once you get started doing something like that, you do it. And somebody was telling me the other day about a little boy in our church who got his suit on and wanted to stand up on the table and preach like the pastor. They brought him out, and the family sat down on the sofa, and they got him ready to preach and got his little Bible. He was going to be just like the pastor, had a little double-breasted suit on. Got everything ready, and they said, well, now start. He said, no, you have to bring me my water. You know, he wanted his glass of water. People are catching things from us. You know, we are duplicating what we are. And we need to make sure that we're giving people the right thing. Able to teach others also. Now think about your ministry. Who are the Pauls? Who are the Timothys? Who are the faithful men who'll be able to teach others also and get the process going again? Think about your choir, your Sunday school, your pulpit ministry. Think about your bus ministry. Think of it in this way. The strength of this church is not in just one person with lots of knowledge imparting it to lots of people. But the strength of the ministry is in how many people can teach this to others. We have 32 sessions going on in this Christian Workers College. Frankly, I could teach every one of them. I could teach every one of them. I have someone teaching the church secretary. And I said to the fine young lady who's doing that, how'd it go? She's having two different sessions. She said, it went great. I said, how's the material? She said, it's wonderful. Remember, it's yours. She said, I got it from you. But it has her name on it, and she's giving it to people. And I'm just telling you, it is much better that she learned it, and she's teaching it, and somebody will learn it, and they'll say, Angela came in and taught us these things, and that's great. And down the line somewhere, somebody will take that material and give it to somebody else, and somebody will take that and give it to somebody else. And somebody's going to say, well, you know, Susie Smith told me these things about serving as a church secretary, and it's just great stuff. And they said, well, I tell you, that Susie needs a ribbon pinned on her for what she did. But somewhere up the line, somebody gave it to me. I gave it to someone else. You understand how this thing works? Able to teach others also. It is God's revolutionary principle for doing His work. And we need to put that principle, because it's biblical, at work in our ministries.
1: I preach so often from this text, particularly in college, sometimes in high school, once in a while in the church. I never preach the same message. I guess if you would go back and look how many messages I've preached from this text, it would probably be at least 100 times. I bring to your attention tonight verse 13. The Bible says in verse 13, brethren, I count not myself to have apprehended. I've not arrived yet. But this one thing I do. Read that part right there, but this, here it is. One thing I do. Read it together. But this one thing I do. Most folks are so frustrated in life because we're not focused on something. We do this. We remodel a house. We get it 3/4 done. Then we do this. And then we wax the car. We're halfway done. And then we work on paying a bill. And then we don't focus on anything. This one thing I do. And tonight, as I stand before you, we are 37 days away from January 1st. It's starting to bubble up inside for me, I tell you. I'm getting so excited. I always do. Now, I get excited when the school year begins. When September rolls around, you can always sense it in my life in the month of August. I'm ready to get done with these vacations. I'm ready to get students back in school. Some of you have been around a while, you're laughing at me, but I'm just ready to get back after it. That's how I feel when we get to the month of January, January 1st. Oh, I can hardly wait. I mentioned to the church on Wednesday, I have a new Bible. I'm very excited. Still a King James Bible, just like this, but a brand new one. It came in last week. I have brand new markers. I got all my markers already. I've tried them out to make sure they're the right colors. And I know how I'm going to mark my Bible and what I'm going to do and how I'm going to read my Bible. I can hardly wait. It's welling up inside. I want to accomplish something with my life. I want it to be this one thing I do. When I look back at the end of 2014, if our Lord should tarry, I want to be able to say, I accomplished something. I had vision. I had goals. I had ambition. I had direction. I want to, and the day that is not any longer a drive in your life, why don't you just ask God to let you go home? What's the purpose of living if you can't accomplish something? You say, well, you know, I'm just a jerk. Well, become an unjerk. I mean, get with it. I'm talking about this is 2014 could be a miracle in the making in your life. Transformation, where God lays on your heart these next 37 days what you're supposed to accomplish, and then accomplish it spiritually. In your marriage, with your family, church work, your finances. I tell you what, I'm on a drive in my life to pay everything down. I wish I would have listened to my preaching out of a man in our church, and he paid his house off. And I said to him in a meeting publicly, I said, how'd you do that? He said, let me just tell you, fellas, you listen to me right now. 35 years ago, or whatever, I listened to Pastor, and I just did what he said. And I thought, you know what? I wish I'd have done what I said. I can preach it well. I just didn't practice it well. I'm looking forward. I'm excited about the mortgage going down. I'm excited that I have a fixed rate. I'm excited that I'm paying. It's going to be years. I'm going to live a long time if the Lord tarries. But I'm working on this finances. What are you doing with your finances? You say, well, we live here in the Silicon Valley. We can never own a home. We were married 16 years. We had no money from outside, none from any relatives. But finally, after 16 years, we were able to buy a house. Some of you give up too early. Well, we've been married 5 years. We don't own a house. Well, we were married 16. Figure out a way. It's got to be a bank you can rob or something. I mean, figure out. No. I'm on the internet. I don't mean that. He said, I've never won a soul to Christ. Well, then you got it. You have to find someone that knows how to win a soul to Christ and take you out soul winning so you can be a soul winner. So I've never tithed in my life. Well, then you're going to have to step out by faith and say, I am going to believe God. You see, 2014, you don't let the year come to you. You go to the year. We plan that God is going to do something great in our life, in my life, in our marriage, our church, our homes. Could be the greatest year of your life. Therefore, I give you some words. This section right here, you're going to have one word tonight. I want you to remember your one word. The word is direction. They all start with the letter D. Your word up down the lower floor balcony. Your word is what class? Direction. This part of the church, it's direction. Develop a dream. Develop a direction. Develop a vision. Develop a goal. Everybody has to have direction. Well, I think que sera, sera. Whatever will be. Just let it come. No, sir. Every young person, every adult, every senior saint in this section, and along with everyone else, must have a direction. What are you headed for? What's your goal? What are you going to accomplish? That is done by sitting down and pondering and meditating and praying and thinking and say, how am I going to accomplish something? It's the word is what, church? What is the word, church? Direction. This crowd right here, lower floor and second floor. You have a word, and the word is doctrine. The word is what, church? Doctrine. You have a word, it is what? You have a word, it's what? Doctrine. By doctrine, it's the word, doctrine means teaching. but it's a belief. It's a persuasion. It's a conviction. It's faith. I must have a direction, and it must be founded upon a doctrine, a belief, a system of belief, a faith. And so there's two words, letter D. First one is what? Second one is what?
2: Doctrine.
1: Third one in this section right here is the word discipline. It's the word discipline. Day in, day out, doing the same thing. Day in, day out, getting up, reading your Bible, going to work, working hard, coming home, spend time with them. There must be a discipline. Your word is what, church?
2: Yes.
1: Try it again. Your word is what?
2: Yes.
1: And your word is what?
2: Yes.
1: And your word is what?
2: Yes.
1: And so we have a, and we have a, and we have a, and this crowd over here, we have another word. It's a determination. Determination. Don't let anything stop you. Your word is what, church? The way you said it, I like it. You said it like you mean it. That's good. That's great. Did you hear that, doctrine people? Did you hear the way they said that? Determination. Did you hear the way they said that, direction people? Did you hear the way? All right. So if we're going to have a great year, we'll get where we're going in a moment. And if we don't get there, you'll never know. But if we're going to get there, I guarantee you, we're going to have a what? A direction. We're going to have a what? A doctrine. We believe, we're convinced, and we have to have number three, a what? And then we're going to have to, what is it?
2: Discipline.
1: Good. And this one, you have to have a?
2: Determination.
1: Yes, determination. And then this crowd right here, it's the word destiny. It's the word destiny. Destiny is so important because destiny brings victory. It brings accomplishment. You start over here with a direction, but you wind up over here with a destiny. Your word is what, church?
2: Destiny.
1: Destiny. Your word is what? Good. Let's try it together. Here we go. So if I'm going to succeed, turn with me in your Bibles to the book of Nehemiah, please. Nehemiah, please. My favorite Old Testament book, Ezra, Nehemiah. As you turn to Nehemiah chapter 2, let's review the five letter D's. And a man that exemplifies this one thing I do is a man by the name of Nehemiah. And I want you to see it with me tonight. These five words, I'll go quickly. Our five words are what for 2014? Here we go. Ready?
2: Direction.
1: Good. Good job. Try it again. Here we go.
2: Direction.
1: Here it is.
2: Direction.
1: Here it is.
2: Discipline.
1: How come this all crowd here doesn't sound like you're quite right with it? Are you with it? You got it? It sounds like you're speaking in tongues. I'm trying to think. What did I tell them? All right. Here we go. Try it again. Here we go.
2: Direction. Doctrine. Discipline. Determination.
1: Destiny. Destiny, accomplishment, the goal has been fulfilled. Now there's a man by the name of Nehemiah. He shows us these words. See, if you've never tithed, you can do it. Get a direction and get a doctrine and get a discipline and get a determination and get a destiny where you look back at the end of the year. I have so many goals in my life this past year, and I'm looking at them and saying, God did this, and God did this, and I didn't do very well here, but I'm working on it, and God did this, and praise God. I said it Wednesday night, I won't continue to hammer it away, but this was really birthed because of a church member, Dr. Music. He challenged me so much because it's not possible with his busy schedule. And he's on the lecture tour as a doctor. And he's always in demand speaking at seminars. And yet he said, I am not going to miss Sunday school, Sunday morning, Sunday night, Wednesday night. I'm not going to miss one service. And I thought to myself, don't you get a vacation? He said, not in 2013. I'm not missing Sunday school, Sunday morning, Sunday night, Wednesday night. Don't you have the right to get sick? I'm not missing Sunday school, Sunday morning, Sunday night, Wednesday night. And Doc, you're back there to glory to God. We move into December, and he's been in Sunday school, Sunday morning, Sunday night, Wednesday. That's challenged this preacher. I'll tell you that right now. I like that. That's a direction. He set a direction back in 2012. Here's where I'm going. This is my dream. This is my direction. This is my vision. This is my goal. And it was based on a doctrine. This is my persuasion, my belief, and a discipline. Day after day after day, and a determination. I'm not going to stop. And now guess what happened? There's a destiny. He made it. Got one more month. Maybe I ought to pray you get the chicken pox or something. I'm not sure. Just to say you have to try it again next year. I like that. Ben, I've been his pastor for 37 plus years. I like that spirit. You see, sometimes you get in a church and you've been saved a long time and we feel like, well, that's for those other people. I like it that someone has a goal like that in their heart. It's provoked me. Here's a man by the name of Nehemiah. I want you to see his direction. Chapter 2, quickly, verse 17. Then I said unto them, of course, these walls were broken down. You know that. Ye see the distress that we are in, how that Jerusalem lieth waste and the gates thereof are burned with fire. Come, let us build up the wall of Jerusalem, that we be no more of reproach. Let us build up the wall. That's a direction. That is a dream. Let's do something. Let's let God do something. Tonight, let God begin to put some things on your heart this week. What am I going to do in 2014? What am I going to do to pay cash for that instead of finance it? What am I going to do to be a soul winner? What am I going to do to take care of my wife better than I have in the past? What am I going to do to finish 16 credits every semester as a college student? What am I going to do to get in the ministry? What am I going to do to get my career on target? What am I going to do to grow my business? What am I going to do to read my Bible and pray every day? What am I going to do about memorizing this good old book? What am I going to do with the ministry in this church? What am I going to do? Friend, that's direction. And he said, you see the distress that we're in, how that Jerusalem lieth waste and the gates thereof are burned with fire. Come, let us rise up and build. That was our theme in 1981. I'll never forget preaching from this book. In 1981, we were trying to build a big building over there, 32,000 square feet of building space on that small, less than 1 acre at that time. And we had to tear one building down, tear all the building down, and we wound up for 2 years not having one parking stall. I tell you what, God's people got a direction. Get a direction, write it down. Secondly, so our direction was Nehemiah. Your word is what, church? Direction. Your word is what?
3: Doctrine.
1: Would you turn with me, please, to chapter 1, verse 1. The Bible says, now the words of Nehemiah, the son of Hakaliah, that came to pass in the month of Cheslu. Cheslu is the month December. Cheslu in the archaic calendar is what we call the month of December. Nehemiah is going to get word in December about the condition of his homeland. He's in captivity. He's a cupbearer. He's going to get word that the gates are burned with fire. And he heard these things in chapter 1, verse 4. And when he heard them, he sat down. He wept. He mourned. He fasted. And he prayed. He began praying in December. He began to walk with God in December. And it's that verse number 4 says he prayed. Verse number 5, here's his prayer. I beseech thee, O Lord God of heaven, the great and terrible God that keepeth covenant. He begins to pray, and he prays in verse 5, verse 6, verse 7, verse 8, verse 9, verse 10. Verse 11, O Lord, I beseech thee now, be attentive unto my prayer and of thy servants and desire to fear. I pray thee. He's praying. Now chapter 2, verse 1. And it came to pass in the month of Nisan. Nisan is the month of April. So he starts praying in December. Lord, we've got a problem here. He prays in December, and he prays in January, and he prays in February, and he prays in March, and he prays in April. He prayed. If you're going to get a direction, there has to be a doctrine. Get along with God. Lord, what do you want? Speak, Lord, for thy servant heareth. Speak to my heart. What do you want for the life of Jack Treiber in 2014? What do you want for me as a young wife, as a young mother? What do you want from me as a senior saint? What, God, do you want? I'm talking to you. I'm praying for you with you 37 days before the new year. Nehemiah prayed. I find in his life there was. I find there was what? And I find there was what? And I find number three, there was what? Discipline. We won't take the time, but when you get to chapter 3, he organized everybody by family units, and they worked on the wall where they lived. They did something where they lived. That's a discipline. They dedicated themselves to fix the water gate. There was a water gate there. They worked on the various parts of the wall. They worked on the valley gate. They worked by the gate of the fountain. They worked by the fish gate. They worked by the dung gate. They worked on all these various parts of the wall because the man had a direction, he had a doctrine, he had a discipline, but he had a determination. That's your part right here. You see, whenever you start to do something, there will always be an attack. Wherever you draw the line, that's where the attack is always going to become. Start right there. There was an attack. He set a direction based upon a godly doctrine of prayer, a discipline, worked day in, day out for 52 days. But I find the determination. He didn't let anything stop him. Chapter 2, verse 19. But when Sanballat the Horonite and Tobiah the servant the Ammonite and Geshem the Arabian heard it, they laughed us to scorn and despised us and said, "What is this thing that you do? Will you rebel against the king?" Notice what it says in chapter 4. These same fellows show up again. And it came to pass that when Sanballat heard that we built the wall, he was wroth. And he took great indignation and mocked the Jews. And he said in verse 2, "What do these feeble Jews? Will they fortify themselves? Will they sacrifice? Will they make an end of the day? Will they revive the stones of the heaps of the rubbish that are burned?" Now Tobiah the Ammonite was by him. And he said, "Even that which they build, if a fox go upon it, he shall break down the wall." The fox is the lightest walking creature. He said, it's not going to amount to anything. You talk about trying to depress him. Chapter 6, verse number 1. "Now it came to pass when Sanballat and Tobiah and Geshem the Arabian and the rest of our enemies heard that I had built the wall, that there was no breach there left therein, though at that time I had not yet set up the doors upon the gates, that Sanballat and Geshem sent unto me, saying, 'Come, let us meet together in some of the village and plain of Ono.' And they thought to do me mischief. And I sent messengers unto them, saying, 'I am doing a great work so that I cannot come down. Why should the work cease while I leave it and come down to you?'" You see, friend, he had a determination. Sanballat, Tobiah, Geshem, the Arabian, they all try to fight him. Your war may come from within your own home. Your war may come from another Christian brother or sister. Your war might come with yourself. Your war may come with your job. Your battle may come with your emotions. Your battle may come with your finances. Your battle may come from your family. But don't throw in the towel. I'm so tired of hearing people quitting. My friend, Brother Dwight Tomlinson, he pastors down in Southern California, but Brother Tomlinson began pastoring up here near our church in Redwood City 38 years ago. And we were young boys pastoring at the same time. We'd meet together periodically and we would have a breakfast together, and we found out whoever had the $2 would pay. And we didn't have any money, either one of us. We would meet about halfway, talk about our church sometimes on Monday or Tuesday early in the week. And I can recall that he developed a little statement, and in every letter he sends to everybody, it's on a little small business card. These words, "Don't quit." I've received them from 30 some years. Don't quit. Don't quit. Friend, why do we quit so easily? Our boss fires us. Well, you might have to get a job, but don't quit on life. Oh, I'm so depressed. I've got to go into therapy. Therapy? That's one nut telling another nut. You don't need to go into therapy. Say, I need some antidepressants. Oh, why? So you can have suicidal thoughts? No, sir. There has to be determination. There has to be a fight in this thing. I'm going to stay in the battle. Lastly, I'm done. There's a destiny. And the destiny, there's a victory. Verse number 15 of chapter 6. So the wall was finished. The wall was finished. The wall was finished. Let's read that together to that word finished, shall we? Ready? Begin, church. So the wall was finished. How'd the wall get finished? Because it got a direction based on a doctrine, based upon a discipline, based upon a determination, based upon a destiny. The wall was finished. Finish it. Finish it. I recall, and I have more time in my life than many of you would have. We're not raising children. I was challenged several years ago in January to read my Bible from Genesis to Revelation in 1 month's time. And I looked at that and said, man, I don't know. I don't know if I can do that. Throw out 50 chapters a day. I don't know if I can do that. I took it as a challenge. And I tell you what, it became an easy challenge for me. There has to be some things that you say, this is my discipline. I like a cup of coffee in the morning. I always liked a cup of coffee in the morning, one cup a day. But about 3 years ago, I said, I'm going to discipline myself for a year. I went more than 2 years. I'm going to discipline never to have a cup of coffee. It's not sin. It's not wrong. I just wanted to discipline myself. I don't get in my car to hear these morning talk show hosts. I don't get to hear them. But if I'm ever in my car, I kind of like to hear what they're saying. But I discipline myself as I travel to meetings or I'm here and there. For 1 year, I said, I'm not going to listen to one of those guys. Why? I need the discipline. I need the discipline. I set my life last March 1st a discipline for some things physically, and I've set a disciplined life. Why? I have to do that. I don't like everything I have to do, but I have to do it. Why? Because I need to conquer this. And friend, there are things in your life that ought to be big things and great things. And say, by the grace of God, I'm going to determine not to let anything stop me to accomplish it and hear one day, well done, thou good and faithful servant. My mind goes back to 1980 in closing. We had that A-frame building. It could seat about 60 people. In case you remember this, and it had those dividers, and we pulled those dividers out. And then when Brother Kerry joined us on staff on October 1st, 1976, we pulled out the walls in that auditorium, and we could get up to 198 chairs, metal chairs. Oh, I'll never forget that. We had that building, then we added a little 16 by 20. That was our building. There was a little driveway around that building, and the rest of it was that clay. And oh, you would drive a bus or you'd drive a car on that clay after it rained, and it would load up your tires, and we had a mess. I'll never forget, we had a big day in that building. And in that building, the big day was Sunday, May 24th, 1981. I'll never forget it. I'd always take my wife home, and we had a little girl at that time, and we'd take them home, we'd eat lunch, and then I'd come back the 4 or 5 blocks. I'd come to my office every Sunday afternoon and study. My office was in the house next door. The church bought this house, and we bought this house. This house, we eventually moved it to South San Jose, off of Alum Rock Road. The next house, we tore it down with a bulldozer. where the parking lot and where the three-story building is where those two houses were. My office was in the family room of that house, the first house. We bought it from Mr. and Mrs. Yaler. We spent more money on that house than anybody had ever purchased one in the neighborhood. We bought it for $51,000. And I told him, you know, you're ripping us off. I think houses are going for the mid to high 30s at that time. We moved in there. We had the school office. We had the church offices. The garage became four offices. And then my office, the school was on this side. We had the big day on May the 24th, 1981. And Brother Rick Houck was one of our staff members. He's worked for many years now in Lancaster with Brother Chapel. Brother Rick Houck was one of my staff members. Rick was in charge of a junior high day or senior high, I forget what he was in charge of. And he built, though I didn't even get to see it that day, with 2x4s, he stuck them straight up in the air and put black plastic and made a tent. Really, I don't know why he'd even put black plastic over it, but he thought he needed it in the month of March and month of May, a tent. I really don't even remember seeing it on Sunday morning. I was busy with the adults and doing what I was going to do and busy shaking hands with people, getting the buses in and out, and the big day came, and it was a big day. Oh, it was so exciting. That afternoon, I was in my study, and like usual around here, around 3 o'clock every day, 3:30, the wind starts to come off the bay. It comes from the south in the morning and turns around and comes from the north at night and always comes over that 58-degree water and cools this area down almost every night. That's why it's generally cool here at night. And the wind began to pick up, and I kept hearing this noise. I didn't know what it was. It was that black plastic flapping in the wind. I thought, what in the world is going on out there? I tried to study, and I hear this flapping away, flapping away, flapping away. And I opened up the back door that went from my office, which was the family room, into the patio. And I looked out there, and Brother Rick Houck had built this tent. I thought, Brother Houck, why didn't you take the tent down? Why'd you even need it? I had a negative spirit, I'm sure, you know. I'm thinking, come on, brother. As I stood there on May the 24th, 1981, I stood there. I want you to, don't forget that day, May 24th, 19. I stood there. And I said, we're trying to build a building. We need to meet somewhere. I have no idea what to do. How am I going to keep this church going? We're going to build that building. Our theme this year is rise up and build. How are we going to rise up and build? I don't even have an auditorium. And that was flapping in the wind. I'll never forget it. It's like the Holy Spirit of God said, build it, put up a tent. May the 24th, 1981, put up a tent. Please don't forget May the 24th, 1981. On May the 26th, 2 days after, I went to the city. I said, I want to put up a tent. We want to meet in that tent. 2 days after that Sunday, May the 26th, 1981, I said, I need a permit. I thought they'd just give it to me over the counter. June the 2nd, 1981. I was out May the 24th looking. You think of the miracle of this. May 24th. On June the 2nd, they issued us a permit for 2 years. 9 days. You try to get that done nowadays, you'd have to have a case study. We got the approval on June the 2nd. Please think of this. I called immediately Valdosta, Georgia. I said, I need a tent. They said, well, we got this. I said, I don't want one of those green ones. I want a white one. And we got a white tent. I'll never forget telling the church, we had just remodeled in 1980 the auditorium. We no longer had the folding chairs. We had pews. We had brand new carpet, and we had pews, and they were a beautiful orange. Remember when orange was in? Orange pews, orange floor. Oh, it was good. And I went to the church. I said, guess what, folks? I'm going to put on a tent. Can't hear you back here, Pastor. I'm going to put up the tent. I knew they'd think I was crazy. And I said, folks, I want to ask you to tear down an auditorium and put up a tent. We'll take the glass doors and bring them to the tent so all entrances and exits have glass doors. We'll take these chandeliers and we'll build a frame and we'll put the chandeliers in here. We just put air conditioning in the auditorium. We'll take the air conditioner and we'll pipe in central air. We'll take this orange carpet and these orange pews and put them out there. We'll put a foundation down. It will be thin because in a year or two, we're going to tear it out. I said, we'll put sidewalks up. We'll put flowers out. We'll put bushes up. We're going to take our baptistry and put it. It won't fit in the front, so we've got to put it in the back. And when you can turn around and watch, we'll have a glassed-in baptistry. Guess what? On July 19th, 1981, 56 days later, from May 24th, we had our first service. Nehemiah put up a wall in 52 days. God allowed us to put that tent up. We'd roll those sides up. We'd put speakers out. On Sunday morning and Sunday night, for those 2 years, it did not rain on Sundays. People sat outside. We had one revival where it poured down every single night. I mean, it just poured. We didn't have one parking stall, and the church grew. In 56 days, from the time I heard that black plastic blowing in the wind, to get the permit, to get the tent, to get it here, to put the concrete in, to move everybody out there. 56 days. Started right over here. Oh, our people, we got a direction together. We developed together a doctrine. We made it a spiritual thing. We determined together that we're going to discipline ourselves with this, and a determination and a destiny. I remember Alan Fong right there. The first Saturday, we had a work day on that tent. You were on the back side of the tent where it would be my pulpit here, the choir, and then the back of the tent, and then the wall, which was a chain link fence going up there behind that. I can remember him down there taking a crowbar and turning those big stakes down into the ground. They're boring them in there. And then we're attached the chains to that fence. You remember that? You remember that, Brother Allen? You looked the same then like you look now. I can't believe that you look the same. I mean, it's amazing. God did that. God wants to do something big in your life this year. That's one thing I do. Please, I beg of you, husbands and wives, aim for something. Aim for something. You young men and women that are going to be leaving us and going out in the ministry, do something. Do something. Find a bus. Find a building. Get on the mission field. Do something with your life. Every one of us with the Bible, let's love it. I love the old Bible. Read it. Study it. Feed upon it. Get to know this book. Put your heart in this book. Write things down. One day your children and grandchildren will read your notes and this spoke to my dad. This spoke to my mother. I'm talking about learn how to be a soul winner. I'm talking about learn to change your personality. It is so, perhaps you say, I have a dry personality and I'm as dead as last year's Christmas tree. Well, figure out how to change it. You weren't born with your personality, friend. You developed it. You're boring. Change it. Man, I just can't. I'm just that way. Change it. If your wife wants it, change. If your husband wants it, change. If people want to see, change it. Well, I'm just Mr. Chief Rain Cloud. I'm negative all the time. Well, change it. Don't be negative. Well, the sun is out there. Oh, I know. It's too hot. Well, it's too cold today. Well, come on. Five big words. Let's stand together, please.
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4: 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He cannot fail. He must prevail. There was a storm, but Paul said, so we went to Rome. Paul said, be of good cheer. I believe God. You know what all life comes down to? Just who do you believe? Just who do you believe? Paul said, I believe God. Don't make a mistake of believing the wrong person. Because if you do, you may be engineering a storm that you're not like at all.
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5: John chapter number 14 in your Bible today, and I'm thrilled to be here. I'm always thrilled to be here. I really am. A number of reasons I'm thrilled to be here. I've come to know and love the church. Now, the reason I'm thrilled to be here is your pastor knows every great restaurant in town. Amen. I love coming here. I do. And I love your pastor. I really do. He's a dear friend, and I always love fellowshipping with him. And so it's great to be here today, and I'm praying God's blessing on our hearts and souls as the Word of God is preached today. John chapter number 14, beginning with verse number 1. Jesus Christ said, let not your heart be troubled. You believe in God, believe also in me. In my Father's house are many mansions. If it were not so, I would have told you. I go and prepare a place for you. If I go and prepare a place for you, I will come again and receive you unto myself, that where I am, there you may be also. And whither I go, you know, and the way you know. Thomas saith unto him, Lord, we know not whither thou goest, and how can we know the way? Jesus saith unto him, I am the way, the truth, and the life. No man cometh unto the Father but by me. I think of a funeral, several thoughts come to mind. Of course, the corpse, the coffin, flowers, music. But always one chapter in the Bible at a funeral comes to mind, John chapter number 14. I read recently, in John 14 is read at 98% of funerals, both Protestant and Catholic. But wait, friend, when your body lies in a coffin, some man of God reads John 14, nothing he can do, nothing God can do to change your eternal destination. That's why it's so important this morning you take heed and obey the Word of God. Number one, first of all, we find the peace of God. Look in your Bible, if you would, at verse number one. Jesus turned to the disciples, said, let not your heart be troubled. You believe in God, believe also in me. Two thoughts come to mind. First of all, the nature of Christ. Think with me. Jesus knew all about it. Next day was to be the worst day his entire life. Next day, Roman whip would rip grape strips of flesh off his back. Next day, a crown of thorns would be pounded in his skull. Next day, nails would be driven in his hands and feet. But wait a minute. Christ's main concern is not for himself. He returns to his disciples and says, let not your heart be troubled. Whatever you're going through, my friend, today, if you're saved, you have a God that cares. A God that cares so much that his son hung on the cross and bleed and die for your sin. Our God is not away from us. Our God is present. He's a consuming God. But also, my friend, he is a caring God. Oh, what a great thought that is, going through trials. God is there. When sickness comes, God is there. Financial problems, God is right there. God didn't save us and abandon us, no. Lo, I'm with you always, even until the end of the age. Years ago, Daniel Webster was a justice in the Supreme Court. Moved to Washington, D.C. and got a house three blocks from the Justice Department. Discovered in those days his daughter had cancer. And one morning, Webster checked his docket, had an hour and a half of free time, and outside it was snowing, wintertime, cold. He decided to run home and check on his daughter. Didn't stop to get a hat and coat. He ran through the snow back to his house, brushed some snow off, went upstairs where his daughter was, walked down, peeked in her room. He thought she might be asleep. She was not asleep. Daughter looked up and saw him and said, Father, come here right now. That great man walked in there and she said, Daddy, what in the world are you doing out on a day like this without a hat and coat on? Daddy, you could catch cold. That great statesman said he turned around, walked in the hall, buried his head in his hands, and shook me. So I stood there. I trembled and I wept and sobbed to think my own daughter's dying. Her main concern is not for herself. Her main concern is for someone else. That's God's son, friend. He hangs on the cross. The crowd walks by. They mock him. They ridicule him. But God's son gripped the nails, prays the greatest prayer this world's ever heard. Father, forgive them. That, my friend, is the love of God. I can tell you today, wherever you are, whatever you've done, that love is for you today. He loves you more than that person beside you. Loves you more than anybody ever has, anybody ever will. That is the love of God. God so loved the world. That's just not theology. That's a fact. That he gave his only begotten son.

the necessity of belief in Christ. Look in your Bible at verse number 1. How do I get Christ into my heart to be my Savior? Verse 1, let not your heart be troubled. You believe in God. Notice, not a period, my friend, a comma. Then Jesus said, believe also in me. Up and down America, I witness to people, hotels, motels, airplanes. And if you don't think you're going to heaven, yes, sir, how come? Well, I believe in God. Now, my friend, you ought to believe in God. Bible says if you do not believe in God, you're a fool. But now wait, believing in God does not save. Here's what your Bible says. Believest thou as one God, thou doest well. Watch it. Then it says, the devils believe and tremble. If you're depending on a belief in God to get you into heaven, that will not do it. You'll be right with the devils in hell forever, depending on God, a belief in God to get you into heaven. Believing in God does not save. My friend, the Bible says we must personally make a decision to accept Jesus Christ as our Savior. He that hath the Son hath life. That great verse again. God so loved the world, gave his only begotten Son. Watch it. Whosoever believeth in him, that's Christ, should not perish, but have everlasting life. Friend, that is a time and a point decision. You don't grow into it. Just don't know about it, learn about it. A decision you must make. Your Bible says, behold, now is the accepted time. Now is the day of salvation. What a great verse. When does God want me to be saved? Today, this is God's time for you to come and accept Christ. And make sure, my friend, that you're heading for a wonderful place called heaven. Have you made that decision? It's personal. It's personal. I can't do it for you. A family member cannot do it for you. A priest cannot do it for you. A decision only you can make about accepting Jesus Christ. My wife and I used to have a cat. A few deep thinkers with trained theological minds. Our cat's name was Puddles, all right? Now, somehow in our house, well, Puddles was a source of great discomfort in our house. I'll tell you why. My wife and I have no children, so in the living room, we'd be in the living room reading, watching television. Puddles walks in the living room. I said, Puddles, come here, you're my kitty. My wife would say, Puddles, come here. Don't go to that mean old man. You're in my kitty. Almost every night, my wife and I had a brawl over who that cat belonged to. Now, one Sunday, I went over to Illinois to preach. And I thought Puddles was housebroken. We left him in the house, okay? I went over there, preached in the morning, spent the afternoon, preached that night. We drove home. I walked in the house. I went to my study. My wife walked in the bedroom. All of a sudden, here's what I hear. All right, Mark, stop right there. Gentlemen, you know this. When your wife calls you by your last name, that is not a good omen. You know that, don't you? Say amen. That's right. My wife said, all right, Mark, get in here. I want you to see what your cat had done. I walked to him. For some reason, the cat had chewed a hole about that big right in the bedroom. Wait, that's not my cat. That's your cat. Then we had a fight over who the cat did not belong to. You hear me, friend? Salvation is personal. You go to heaven because you received Christ. You go to hell because you rejected Jesus Christ. Number one, first of all, the peace of God. Thank God you can have that today. Number two, we find in our text today, the promise of God. Look in your Bible at verse number 2. Jesus said, in my Father's house are many mansions. If it were not so, I would have told you. I go and prepare a place for you. Watch it. If I go and prepare a place for you, I will come again and receive you unto myself, that where I am, there you may be also. That's a great verse because it tells you something. Going to heaven is not maybe, not might. Going to heaven is a fact. He that hath the Son hath life. As many as received him, to them gave he power to become the sons of God. I'm glad today I can tell you that you can know for sure you're going to heaven. That's right. These things have I written unto you, John wrote. What did God write? The Bible. These things have I written unto you that believe on the name of the Son of God. What's the wording? You might know that you have eternal life. I'm not hoping I'm going to heaven. I know I'm going to heaven. 16 years old at church camp. Teenager's favorite position, flat on my back in bed one night, heard a guy preach. I received Christ as my Savior. I'm depending on nothing else except that one fact to get me into heaven. I've accepted Jesus Christ. Now, the question is this. You have a physical birthday. I can see that. I'm not that dumb. Everybody here has a physical birthday. Question, do you have a spiritual birthday? Will you accept Christ? It is definite. The Bible uses a term, born again, just as definite as your physical birth is your spiritual birth. Now, think, can you point to a time? You might know the calendar date. You point to an experience, receiving Jesus Christ

0: into your heart to be your Savior. Apart from that, dear friend, there is absolutely no salvation. I was down in Florida preaching, and the pastor had visited a man named Mr. Sabatino. He said, I want you to go with me and visit this man. He said, he's a huge contractor, has built homes and businesses all over the area. He said, and let's go see him. I said, okay. We got to this lovely house, ring the doorbell. Door opened, there was a man, I would guess probably about your pastor's age, early 80s, well, maybe a little younger, but anyway, there was a man there. Good-looking guy, really full-blooded Italian, had a thick head, a white wavy hair, an older man, but man, a guy looked like he was in great shape, and he asked us in. We sat and talked a while. Priest and I said, sir, I said, what kind of work do you do? He said, I don't want to talk about it. I said, all right, later I'll tell you why I didn't want to talk about it. He was involved with the mob. He was facing, if he lived that long, facing probably 30 years in prison. I said, okay, sir, yeah, I understand that. Let me ask you a question. If you were to die, do you know you'd go to heaven? He said, no. Are you interested? I'm no fool. Of course I'm interested. I said, okay, I have a Bible here. Can I take the Bible and show you how you can know you're going to heaven? He said, if it's in the book, I want to see it. I said, okay. I sat down, I showed him four things. Man, I'm so happy about that. If you can count to four, you can get saved. That's right. Number one, first of all, I point out that everybody is a sinner, including all Italians. Amen. Now, number two, I point out to him, because he'd broken God's law, there's a penalty that must be paid. Friend, that's true in every area of your life. You get caught speeding. Of course, no Baptist would ever get caught speeding, but you get caught speeding, you pay a price. That's right. I said, sir, you've broken God's law. I'll put it plain. Your heart beat from hell. I said, we don't have to stop there. There's something else. I said, Romans 5:8, but God commended, that means demonstrate his love toward us. You know, while we were yet sinners, Christ died for us. I said, sir, that day when Christ was on Calvary, it was not to pay for his sin, it was for your sin and my sin, and the sin, I want to use a word, sir, the word I want to use is substitute. He took your place that day. He bore your hell on that cross. Now let me ask you a question. You'd like to pray with me and accept Christ. Yeah, I said, I'll pray with you. I said, no, I'm not talking about you and I having a prayer meeting. I'm talking about you admitting to God you're a sinner. You cannot save yourself. Asking Jesus Christ to come into your heart and be your Savior. I said, are you willing to do that? He said, preacher, his wife was there. No, no. He said, no. She said, don't do it. Don't do it. She said, we have our church. We have our religion. He lost it. Yeah, I said, we got a church. We got religion. I'm facing 25 years in prison. My religion's really helped me, hadn't it, huh? Said, honey, I've given away millions of dollars. I did everything I could. I try as I might. I can't live right. I can't do right. I can't act right. I can't talk right. He said, lady, I need Jesus Christ. And he said this. Lady, he said, shut up. I need Jesus Christ. That wasn't very mannerly, but thank God he got saved. That's the key. Friend, can you point to a time in your life, just as definitely as Mr. Sabatino, you made that decision. Apart from that, it's hopeless. He that hath not Christ, it's hopeless. John 3, the guy preached on it, and I got saved. He that believeth on him is not condemned. Thank God, when you accept Christ, condemnation is gone. The threat of hell is gone. Wait, there's more. He that believeth not is condemned. What's the word? Already. Get it. If you never accepted Christ as you sat in that seat in the house of God this morning, nothing else you have to do to be lost. You're lost until you do make that decision to accept Jesus Christ. Number three, I love this, the plainness of the gospel. Look in your Bible, please, at verse number four. Jesus said, whither I go, you know, and the way you know. How simple is salvation? Here's what Jesus said. Suffer, that word means allow. Allow the little children. Now, when my mom used the word suffer, it didn't mean allow, buddy. It meant something else. But anyway, the word suffer in the Bible, it means to allow. Here's what Jesus said. Suffer, allow little children to come unto me. 2 weeks ago, I'm on camp at Shatek. Great camp. Junior week. Probably age 4th grade through maybe even 3rd grade through 6th or 7th. That week, 40 young people got saved. Why? Because God said young people can get saved. have a library back home, pretty good size, probably 3,000 volumes. If I could books have one set, it would be by a man named Matthew Henry. Ready? 6 years old, he got saved. God can save little children as well as adults. And that's why I'm glad you're sending children to camp. Man, it's so great, so exciting to see young people come to Christ. But the plan of salvation is so simple, even children can comprehend it. Nobody goes to hell because the plan of salvation is too hard to comprehend. Folks go to hell because they, it's what Jesus said. If you come to get saved, you come as a little child. You come in humility, not trusting yourself, trusting him, trusting Jesus Christ. You say, that's pretty humiliating. If you go to heaven, that has to happen. You don't strut into heaven. You bow into heaven by accepting the Son of God. I was in this state many years ago. And an offering one night, a note was given, and the pastor read the note, gave it to me. The note said, my next door neighbor's wife has left him. He's very disturbed. Will you please go and see him? We did. The next day, we found the house. You couldn't miss a house. The house and land covered one half of a square city block. And we pulled up, went up, rang the doorbell. The door opened. There was a man, I'm guessing, early 40s, opened the door, and the pastor said, I'm Pastor So-and-so from the Wawasee Heights Baptist Church. We have a minute of your time. He said, yes, please come in. We went in the house, sat down and talked a while, and pretty soon the pastor said, let me ask you a question. Have you ever thought about Jesus Christ? He said, no, I've been a fool. He said, I've made money. You can tell that by the house. I'm a doctor. I've reached the pinnacle of my profession. He said, my wife just left me. My life's in shambles. I'm quoting him. He said, I've been a fool. I've neglected Jesus Christ. Pastor said, sir, can I show you how you can get right with God? He said, yeah, just him. Little girl came in and sat down. The man said, excuse me, Pastor. He said, that's my daughter, Mindy. He said, Mindy is 5 years old. A cute little girl, and Mindy sat there. And Brother Mindy opened the Bible and showed him the four things. Number one, he was a sinner. Because of his sin, he was condemned. Number three, in spite of his sin, when Christ hung on Calvary that day, he paid for his sin, paid for his guilt. Number four, to be a Christian, he had to make that decision nobody else could make for him and accept Christ. But the man said, sir, let me ask you, right here, right now, would you like to pray and accept Christ? He said, I'd like to. Man just broke down and said, I sure need to. We knelt, the man prayed and accepted Christ. But the money said, now, sir, we're having revival meetings at our church. When someone got saved in the Bible, they made it public. Today, when folk get saved, they make it public by coming to church. So Brother Mark will preach every night. When he finishes preaching, we'll have a closing hymn. At that hymn, would you be willing to walk down the aisle and make it public? You accepted Christ. He said, I'd be glad to do that, Pastor. I need to do that, and I'm not ashamed of what I did. I've been a fool not doing it earlier. He said, I'll do it. Okay. So we had a word of prayer, got ready to leave. Little Mindy got a hold of the pastor's coat sleeve and shook it. Said, mister, would it be okay if I got saved too? I'll tell you something. It was okay with us. It was okay with God. Now wait. A little girl knelt down, prayed almost the same prayer as her daddy prayed. We got up. I noticed something. On this wall, the man had a bachelor's. On this wall, the man had a master's. On this wall, a big PhD. A five-year-old girl got saved the same way as a PhD. I don't care what degree you have, you go to heaven like a five-year-old child, or you don't go to heaven. I'm through. One more thought. The pointedness of the gospel. Look in your Bible at verse number 6. The speaker is Christ. He loved you and he died for you. In verse 6, Jesus said to him, I am the way, the truth, and the life. No man comes to the Father but by me. You say, preacher, that is pretty narrow. I'm glad you understand that. If there was any way Christ could have avoided Calvary, he would have done it. There was no way. He had to die. He had to pay for your sin. Nobody else could do that. My friend, understand that. He had to die because there was no other way. Now, in every area of your life, you want someone narrow, okay? Tomorrow, gentlemen, you're driving to work. You look up, oh, glory to God. Here comes a woman hurting her car down the road on both lanes, okay? You want her to be narrow. Say amen to that. That's right. You sure do. All right. You go see a doctor. Say, Doc, boy, Doc, I feel awful. I feel awful. Doc, I got a pain right here. Oh, wow. You know, that could be a low tonsils right there. That might be the problem. Yeah. Let me see, what else could it be? Oh, man. If you got a pain right there, it could be your appendix. Yeah. Your appendix is about ready. Now, how long would you stay? You'd get out of there. Can I tell you what Jesus said? Fear not him that can destroy the body. Fear him can destroy both body and soul in hell. More important, my friend, than your body is your soul. And Christ said, make sure you're on the way to heaven, and the way to heaven is through me. Neither is there salvation, the Bible says, in any other. There is none other name under heaven given among men whereby we must be saved. And I'm not ashamed to tell you that name is Jesus Christ. Have you received him? Many years ago now, I was in Bloomington, where I live close to now, and wintertime, horrible weather. I think for a period of 10 days, the warmest it got was 10 below zero. Horrible weather. And my phone rang. I picked it up, and I said, hello, and I heard a man sob. I said, hello. A trembling man's voice, he said, sir, you don't know me. My name is Joe Wilson. He said, my daughter just died. He said, I called Dr. Winiger to have the funeral. He's out of town. I called the assistant pastor. He's sick in bed. They recommended you. He said, sir, will you please have my daughter's funeral? I said, when is it? He said, day after tomorrow. I said, I will do it, sir. Where are you now? He said, we're at the funeral home. We'll be home, he said, in about a half hour. I said, can I come down to your house and talk to you in about an hour and a half? He said, yeah. I'm going to talk about a miracle, but a miracle. Hear me, gentlemen, a miracle, okay? 10 below. Number of days, 10 below. I got to confess your faults one to another. That's before I was sanctified and filled with the Holy Ghost. And back then, I was sincere, I was honest, I was ignorant. I drove Fords. No. Now, you're about to hear about a miracle. 10 below, I got in the Ford, turned the key, and the engine started. That's the hand of God right there. I'll tell you that right now. Amen. Anyway, I got in the car. I drove down, found the house. I went up and knocked on the door, and Joe opened the door. A man, I would guess, mid to late 50s, tall, slender guy. He asked me in. We're sitting at the kitchen table. We're drinking coffee. We talked a while. I said, now, Joe, I got to ask you a question. Was Darlene a Christian? Kind of what you're talking about. He's only 17. He said, I got saved. So I lived for God hard. I did for about 4 or 5 years, and I got involved in stock car racing and everything else. He said, I got saved. He said, but I'm totally away from God. I said, what do you know about Darlene? Did she ever accept Christ? The man just broke down, sobbed, wept. All of a sudden, raised that long arm. I'll never forget it. Raised his arm in the air, clenched his fist. Said, preacher, I don't know. He said, I'd give this right arm if I just knew for sure she's in heaven. Said, preacher, I don't know. I don't know. I don't know. And he wept and sobbed. There's nothing you can say then. You go out, run like hell, live like hell, act like hell, sin like hell, let your family, let their kids, let them go to hell. Nothing a preacher can say. Wake up. You got responsibility for their soul. God help us today. Had the funeral. Big crowd. I'm preaching the funeral. All of a sudden, the mother just broke down and cried out and said, if I only knew for sure, if I only knew for sure. Bitter day, we hauled the body out to the cemetery and buried it in a brief service. Went back home about 6 o'clock that night. I thought, man, I need to go back down and see those people. I got in the car, drove down, knocked on the door. They were glad to see me, asked me in. Their grandmother was there at that time, and she had come since then. And we're talking, and pretty soon the grandmother got up and left the room. She came back and had a cheap cardboard cover Bible. Said, Brother Mark, this was Darlene's Bible, and handed it to me. We're sitting there talking. I just kind of thumbed through it, no real reason, and I found a 3x5 card. I pulled it out, turned it over. Top of that card was the name of a Baptist church down in Kentucky. On that card, somebody had written her name. They'd checked, has come to receive Jesus Christ as her Savior. Joe, let me ask you. I said, did your daughter go to Kentucky last summer? Yeah, went down to see her aunt. I said, Joe, I'm going to tell you the greatest news you'll ever hear in your life. Your daughter's in heaven right now. because she received Jesus Christ. What's your family going to say? Have you received Christ? Nothing is sadder, nothing is more volatile. Live without God, die without God, leave a family weeping around the coffin, a family that loved you. They have to weep because you're an idiot and rejected Jesus Christ as your Savior. There's no excuse to go to hell. Christ paid the price. All he asks you is to accept him. Will you bow your head for prayer? Our heads are bowed, our eyes are closed. I got two questions this morning. Number one, the most important question you'll ever hear. If you were to die today, do you know for sure you'd go to heaven? Now, here's good news. You can know you're going to heaven. I'll quote the verse again. These things have I written unto you that believe on the name of the Son of God. What's the wording, please? You might know, I like that word, know that you have eternal life. You can know you're going to heaven. I'll repeat myself. Not by church membership, not by baptism, not by religion, not by morality. You can know you're going to heaven by accepting Jesus Christ. Dear friend, please think, please. As you sit there, can you point to a time when you realized you were a sinner? You realized on that cross he died for you. And then you made that important step of accepting Jesus Christ. With our heads bowed and our eyes closed, who will say, preacher, I haven't made that decision. I know I need to. I'm not sure I'm going to heaven, but I sure am concerned about it. And well, you might be, my friend. You miss heaven. It's not popular, but there's one option, and that option is hell. With our heads bowed and our eyes closed, who will say, preacher, I made a decision once. I'm not sure it's real. No change in my life. No change in my desires. Preacher, I just never made that decision, period. Brother Mark, I'm not certain I'm going to heaven, but I sure am concerned. Pray for me. I would love to pray for you. I'd be honored. I will not point you out. I will not embarrass you. I'll not try and drag you down an aisle. You say, preacher, I'm not sure today. Pray for me. Will you just right now, quickly and quietly, lift that hand up toward heaven. Let me see it. Put it right back down. Thank you so much. God bless you. Who else? I'm not. Thank you. God bless you. I've seen two hands. Anybody else, preacher? I'm not sure about this. I know it sure is important. Brother Mark, as you pray for a couple of friends, include me in that prayer. Anybody else? Let me just see your hand. Up. Thank you. God bless you, ma'am. I see it right there. I've seen three hands. Anybody else today? If you're concerned enough to raise your hand, I'd love to pray for you. Preacher, as you pray for three friends, last call, I'm not sure, I've got some doubts, or I know I've never accepted Christ, I'm a heartbeat from hell, Brother Mark, as you pray for three friends, include me in that prayer. Anybody else, last call, up and right back down. I'm looking and God's looking, 5 seconds. Anybody, quickly, quickly, quickly, thank you. Now I'm talking to Christians. Someday, you'll stand by a coffin. In that coffin is going to be someone you called friend, someone you claimed to love, someone you cared for. But it's going to hit you like a ton of bricks. You never told that person how to get saved. Then the tears will come, the sobbing will come. If that same tears and sobbing had happened when that person was alive and they saw the concern you had for them, they might well have gotten saved. But it's too much, too little, too late. It's not a game. When your unsaved friends and classmates and coworkers die, the Bible doesn't say that they live happily ever after. The Bible says in hell they lift up their eyes being in torments. With our heads bowed and our eyes closed, I'm going to ask this one time. You say, preacher, I'm a Christian. But God spoke to my heart. I failed my Lord. I haven't witnessed to these individuals. fail, my friends. But God stirred my heart this morning. Brother Mark, there's some people I need to get in God's program with. Some people I need to share the gospel with. Brother Mark, I'm a Christian, but God just stirred my heart about the urgency, the importance, the necessity of sharing Christ. It's not going to be easy for me, but I want to do it. I need to do it. Brother Mark, pray for me as a Christian. Could I just see your hand right now? Up and right back down all over the auditorium. There are hands, and they're still going up, and they're still going up, and they're still going up. Glory, and they're still, and they're still, and still, and still. God, I'm still going up. I'm still going up. God bless you. Still going up. Anybody else? Thank you. Anybody else? Thank you. Father, thank you for your presence today. And God, I pray first of all for at least four people said, I'm not sure I'm saved. They raised their hand requesting prayer. I pray in Jesus' name that this morning the Holy Ghost might bring intense conviction. Every lie the devil gives might seem ridiculous in the light of eternity in hell. And God, today might we rejoice as we see people flee from the wrath to come into the arms and the love and the forgiveness of Jesus Christ. I pray for a number of believers you spoke to. I pray, God, that decisions might be made at this altar by your people. Then days to come will cause friends, relatives, co-workers, classmates, hunting buddies, fishing pals, guys on the team to find Christ. Pour your power in this place. I want you to sit there with your head bowed, your eyes closed. We're not going to sing this morning. In a minute, I'm going to have you stand. When I do, the instrument's going to play 292 when I have you stand, just as I am. Now listen carefully. You're here today, you say, preacher, I'm not sure I'm a Christian. I understand that. There was a day, every person here, there was a day they knew they were not saved. But thank God most of them made the decision to get saved. When I have you stand, the instrument's going to play. Listen carefully. If you're not sure you're a Christian, I'm inviting you to do this morning what probably, I'd guess, 95% of us have already done. When I have you stand, your friend and God's friend, Pastor Stutz will be right here at the front. The instrument starts to play. I'm going to invite you to do what I've seen hundreds of people do, slip out of that seat in the nearest aisle, make your way to the front, meet the pastor, just tell him, I come to get saved. Now, what's going to happen? Nothing mystical or magical. Somebody will take a Bible, a man with a man, a lady with a lady. They'll take you aside, open the Bible, go over the plan of salvation that I told you. You're a sinner. Because of your sin, you're condemned. In spite of your sin, God loved you. Christ died for you. And then if you want to accept Christ, there it is. They'll pray with you and help you accept Christ. Bible, whosoever shall call on the name of the Lord shall be saved. You see, it's a little different. If you're the guest of someone today, they'd love to come down the aisle with you and go in that room with you. But you're here by yourself, my friend, don't fret, don't worry, don't fear. People here love you, and Christ died for you. You slip out and come and get saved today. Now, I'm talking to a great number of Christians. What are you going to do? Well, I know, yeah, and what I preach today, you know it for years and years and years and done nothing about it. And suddenly you're going to wait one day too long to witness to that person, and they're going to die and be in hell, and it'll haunt you forever. God speaking to your heart, believer, you want to slip out and come and pray, front row of the altar, do it. You want help in the Christian life, come and tell the preacher, he'd love to get somebody to help you. You want to get saved, don't give the devil a chance. On the first note, get out of that pew and get down here and tell a wonderful man of God, I want to accept Christ. Are we ready? Heads bowed, eyes closed. Right now, everybody in this auditorium, stand to your feet, please. Stand right up. Come on, everybody. Stand right up. That's it. Stand up. Stand up. If God's speaking to your heart, come on, right now. Just come in place. Step out and come. Come on, right now. Play it.
1: I would like you to take the Word of God, please, and turn with me to the last book in the Bible, the 5th chapter. We'll begin reading in just a moment with a Revelation chapter 5 and verse 1. Bible students, Bible teachers, some who consider themselves Bible authorities, say when we come to the fifth chapter of the Revelation, we're dealing with the most important thing in this last book of the Bible. If we can't get the answer we need in Revelation chapter 5, then nothing else that God tells us in this book of the Bible can be applied in reality to life as we know it. So I want you to pay close attention to what God tells us in this particular chapter as we look at it together. In Revelation chapter 5, beginning with verse 1, "And I saw in the right hand of him that sat on the throne a book written within and on the backside, sealed with seven seals. And I saw a strong angel proclaiming with a loud voice, 'Who is worthy to open the book and to loose the seals thereof?' And no man in heaven, nor in earth, neither under the earth, was able to open the book, neither to look thereon. And I wept much, because no man was found worthy to open and to read the book, neither to look thereon. And one of the elders saith unto me, 'Weep not. Behold, the Lion of the tribe of Judah, the root of David, hath prevailed to open the book and to loose the seven seals thereof. And I beheld, and lo, in the midst of the throne and of the four beasts and in the midst of the elders stood a lamb as it had been slain, having seven horns and seven eyes, which are the seven spirits of God sent forth into all the earth. And he came and took the book out of the right hand of him that sat upon the throne. And when he had taken the book, the four beasts and 24 elders fell down before the Lamb, having every one of them harps and golden vials full of odors, which are the prayers of the saints. And they sung a new song, saying, 'Thou art worthy to take the book and to open the seals thereof. For thou wast slain and hast redeemed us to God by thy blood out of every kindred and tongue and people and nation, and hath made us unto our God kings and priests, and we shall reign on the earth. And I beheld, and I heard the voice of many angels round about the throne, and the beasts and the elders, and the number of them was 10,000 times 10,000 and thousands of thousands, saying with a loud voice, 'Worthy is the Lamb that was slain to receive power and riches and wisdom and strength and honor and glory and blessing. And every creature which is in heaven and on the earth and under the earth, and such as were in the sea and all that were in them, heard I saying, blessing and honor and glory and power be unto him that sitteth upon the throne and unto the Lamb forever and ever.' And the four beasts said, 'Amen.' And the 24 elders fell down and worshipped him that liveth forever and ever." If you're in the habit of marking things in your Bible, I want you to come with me to this expression God gives us in the fifth verse of the fifth chapter. "Behold, the Lion of the tribe of Judah, the root of David, hath prevailed to open the book." Amen. This is the chapter of the seven sealed book in the hand of God. and it must be opened. It is written on both sides. And in this book, God has a divine mandate for what is to happen in this earth. We know in the fourth and fifth chapters of this book of the Bible, God carries us to his throne. As a matter of fact, the fourth and fifth chapters go together. And God is revealing things to us that are part of the things to come, the prophetic things. There is a desire in the heart of every Bible-believing Christian, and always has been in the heart of all those who know the Lord and love the Lord, a desire for God to do what only God can do to redeem this earth, to bring to pass the things that we have our hearts longing for. All of us have had conversations with people from time to time and have talked about that someone who's done an evil thing, sometimes multiple evils, sometimes evil beyond imagination, that there's going to come a reckoning day when God will act and this evil will be taken care of. Justice will prevail. We know that as we witness the testimony of so many people across the world, around this world, in every nation, we hear of things going on and we wonder, where is God in all of this? Why doesn't God make it all right? Why don't these evil things be cared for and righteousness rule and reign like our hearts long for? Well, if you can imagine everything that must be dealt with in all of God's universe, you wonder who has the power and the might to execute this, to bring it to pass. And when we come to the fourth and fifth chapters of the revelation of Jesus Christ, the church is caught up to be with God. The judgment seat of Christ takes place. It's a judgment for Christian people, not of their salvation, but of their work. You and I, who are part of this body of believers, are going to face Jesus Christ, and we're going to meet him face to face. You think about it. You think, really, there's nothing going to happen after it's all over? We're just going to die and go to heaven? That doesn't get taught to us from the Bible. That's someone's short-sighted idea about things. When life ends on this earth, for us, it's not over. We go into eternity. But before eternity, there's certain prophetic things that God says are going to take place. If you remember what the Bible says in chapter 4 of Revelation, in verse 1, "After this I looked, and behold, a door was opened in heaven, and the first voice which I heard was as the voice of a trumpet talking with me, which said, Come up hither, and I will show ye these things which must be hereafter." There is a hereafter. God teaches us in his word that there's a judgment seat of Christ. I'm not going to stand there and answer for my salvation, but I'm going to stand there before the Lord Jesus, and so are you if you're a Christian, and answer for what you've done with your salvation. Sometimes people get the idea they can just run around happily talking about, oh yes, I'm saved, and that's it. But that's not it. You and I have received salvation to work out our own salvation, to do with it what God desires for us to do. There's no doubt about it. I don't know how long this judgment seat will last, but I know when it takes place. It takes place after the church is caught up to be with Christ. And in the fourth chapter of the revelation of Jesus Christ, God takes us right to the throne in heaven. And we see certain things about the throne. When we come to the fifth chapter of the revelation of Jesus Christ, we find weeping. The human penman that writes these words that God gives him to write begins to weep. You and I are under the impression that there's not going to be any tears in heaven, but there's great weeping here. There's a disturbing thing taking place, because all we believed and all we longed for and all we wanted to happen and every righteous thing we thought that God should execute upon an unbelieving people and world, all the horrendous things that we've read and heard about that have been done to God's people through the ages, we're still asking, when will all of this be dealt with? Who can make all the wrong right? Who can do it? Who is able to do it? I want you to think about some of the things you believe. You believe there's a real heaven. You believe when we leave this earth, we go to it. The Bible teaches us there's going to be a new heaven and a new earth. You wonder, who can bring that to pass? You and I have the thought that Satan is going to be judged. The Bible tells us who is powerful enough to do that. As a matter of fact, the Word of God says that he's going to be cast into hell forever. Who can do that? All the things you've prayed for and believed God for and somebody promised you, someday God is going to move and act and that's going to take place. Who's going to do that? Who's going to make all the wrongs right and all the troublesome things peace and calm? And the things we hope for and pray for that are so fouled up with this world God has created, who's going to make all that fouled up mess that sinful people have created right like God desires for it to be? Who's going to be able to do that? Who's powerful enough to do that? I know, as I serve as a pastor of a church and have done so for over half a century, people come to me and want me to straighten out things, or straighten out people, or get something fixed, or make something right. And I come up helpless. From time to time, I wonder, we just have to leave that. And in God's day, in God's time, God will make it right. And then I no sooner get that out of my mouth than I think about how complex some of these things are. How troublesome some of these things are. How awful some of the things that happen to human beings are. And I wonder, who has the power and the wisdom and the knowledge to make it right? Well, in some sense, that's the scene we find ourselves in Revelation chapter 5. And now, the church age is ended. Life on earth is not ended, but the church age is ended. The praying people of God have gone to glory, expecting to find righteous things done. And this divine mandate that's in this seven-sealed book executed, God has already said, it's settled. Whatsoever a man soweth, that shall he also reap. Well, who's going to make sure that the reaping is done? Hold your place here just a moment. Let me just give you one phrase. I want you to see it for yourself in 1 Corinthians in chapter 2. The Word of God says in verse 9, but as it is written, eye hath not seen, nor ear heard, neither hath entered into the heart of man the things which God hath prepared for them that love him. In other words, in your wildest imagination, God said, we've never imagined, we've never seen and never heard, never had enter into our hearts the grand, glorious things God has prepared for us. And I have one question. It's the same question that was asked in the fifth chapter of the Revelation. Well, if I believe this, if I really believe this, who's able to bring it to pass? The question here is, who's able to open this seven-sealed book, to open the seals one after the other, and see someone powerful enough to execute these acts of judgment and redemption? So that's where we find ourselves. In a sense, there's a search through heaven. There's a search among men and women on earth. And no one can be found. John, who suffered greatly on the Isle of Patmos, he's been placed in isolation to finish his days, suffering for the testimony of the Lord, for his word. And he begins to weep. And when he's weeping, he's saying, as he weeps, where's the answer? And I saw in the right hand of him that sat on the throne a book written within, and on the backside sealed with seven seals. In other words, it's already there. God has already declared it's going to happen. And I saw a strong angel proclaiming with a loud voice, who is worthy to open the book and to loose the seals thereof? Who is able to take this book from God and make sure what God has prophesied will happen, will actually take place and happen? And he says, and I wept much because no man was found worthy to open and to read the book, needed to look thereon. There's no answer. And one of the elders we've been introduced to in chapter 4 said unto me, weep not. Stop the tears. And the answer comes, behold, the Lion of the tribe of Judah, the root of David, hath prevailed. Amen. To open the book and to loose the seven seals. And when that word was given to John, he says in verse 6, and I beheld, and lo, in the midst of the throne and of the four and beast, and in the midst of the elders, stood a lamb. And he begins to describe him. Stood a lamb as it had been slain, having seven horns and seven eyes. Nothing escapes his sight. Nothing is outside of his power. Which are the seven spirits of God set forth in all the earth. And he, that is the lamb that was slain, he that had prevailed, and he came and took the book out of the right hand of him that sat upon the throne. So he takes the book from the hand of Almighty God. God says, this is what's going to happen. Yes, evil will be made right. Redemption will take place. And the whole and them, and when he had taken the book, the four beasts and 24 elders fell down before the Lamb, having every one of them harps and golden vials full of odors. Notice this, which are the prayers of the saints. This is so interesting to me that when you pray and I pray for something, have you ever been wronged? Have you ever been in great need? Have you ever thought something awful, ugly, terrible happened? Will it be made right? And you cried out to God, to make it right? Well, your prayers are all kept. Everything we've yearned for and prayed for and believed God for. My wife's cousin was coming home one evening, and a car was stalled, and he stopped to see if he could help. He didn't have any idea who it was. It was on a country road, a road that this particular person who meant to do him harm knew that he would travel. And he stopped to see if he could help what he considered to be an innocent person who had car trouble. The person pulled a gun on him, walked him down into a cornfield, and made him beg for his life. It was a former boyfriend of the girl that now my wife's cousin was seeing, who was angry, who had paid this man $25 to stop her cousin and kill him one lonely night. When the news came to us of what took place, and he did kill him, we thought what you would think. How could a God in heaven let something like that take place? How can such a wrong, such an evil thing ever be dealt with? Well, there are untold millions of things like that that touch the lives of the human race. And God has already made a decision that whatsoever man soweth, that shall he also reap. God has already decided that the devil and rebelling demons will be judged and tormented. God has already decided that Satan does not win. He's a defeated foe. He's already decided that people who've oppressed people and enslaved and abused people, God's already decided that every innocent child that's been harmed, horribly dealt with by some fiendish human being, God has already decided that their due is coming. And I'm saying, people have prayed and said, oh God, when, how, where? And that's what this chapter's about. That and so much more. And God tells us in future chapters what's going to happen. And it's in a book. It's written. This vital book of God. This seven-sealed book. But it has to be opened to be executed. And there has to be someone powerful enough and able enough to bring what it says to pass. And so God tells us the humanity is weeping. People who've hoped and prayed are weeping. And John is weeping. And God gives him the message, weep no more. There's one who has prevailed. And the Lord describes him. And when he describes him, he says, all that you've prayed for and believed God for, and the golden vials full of odors which are your prayers, are all here. And when the lamb and the lion who has prevailed comes forward, the Bible says in verse 9, and they sung a new song, saying, thou art worthy to take the book and to open the seals thereof. For thou wast slain and hast redeemed us to God by thy blood out of every kindred and tongue and people and nation, and hast made us unto our God kings and priests, and we shall reign on the earth. And John writes, and I beheld, And I heard the voice of many angels round about the throne, and the beast, and the elders. And the number of them was 10,000 times 10,000, and thousands of thousands. This myriad of beings, all praising God and singing and rejoicing, like something we will have never heard before or will hear after, because they're singing and saying with a loud voice, "Worthy is the Lamb that was slain." Notice the list God gives us to receive power. There are many people who have lived and tried to have power over people and over things. They long to be powerful people, but God is saying, here's one who has all power and riches, and wisdom, all wisdom, and strength, and honor, and glory, and blessing. And every creature which is in heaven, think of it, and on the earth, and under the earth, such sounds we've never heard, and such as are in the sea, and all that are in them, heard I saying, blessing and honor and glory and power be unto him that sitteth on the throne. Think of it. And unto the Lamb forever and ever. And the four beasts said, Amen. And the 24 elders, which represent all the saved of all ages, fell down and worshiped him that liveth forever and ever. What this book tells us, weep no more. Just give what you're suffering with to God. Give what you can't comprehend and can't understand to the Lord. God's reckoning day and redeeming day is truly coming. And there's one and only one who can open this seven sealed book and execute the things God says are going to be done in an unbelieving world. Notice the Lord identifies him. And I repeat to you in verse 5, he is the Lion of the tribe of Judah. He is the root of David. He's the one who prevailed to open the book and to loose the seven seals. And when we see the Lamb as it had been slain, we understand who God is talking about. And they start to sing in verse 9. And their song is about one and only one who is worthy to take the book and to open the seals. For thou wast slain. There's no other one he's speaking about except the Lord Jesus, who became a man and bled and died for our sins, and has redeemed us to God. Redemption means so much more than you and I just saying we prayed a prayer and asked God to forgive our sin and by faith trusted Christ our Savior. There are things we've never imagined God has for us, has in store for us in heaven. There's so much more for us. He's redeemed us to God, and he did it by his blood. And he does it out of every kindred and every tongue and every people and every nation. And no wonder, and has made us under our God kings and priests, and we shall reign on the earth. This is God's answer to all our hurt. This is what God has in his plan to do, and he has the power to do it, and we praise him for it. And this is what God wants us to see in the here and now, because here and now we have things with which to deal that could overwhelm us. Just the stories we hear about abuses of children and young people, the evil done by some people to those they say they love most. And we wonder, what's ever going to be done about this? I want you to know that God has already written a book to execute his judgment upon this earth. And His Son, the Lord Jesus, has done everything necessary to be able to open that book and bring that divine mandate to pass. No doubt about it. Let's trust in Him. Would you pray with me, please? Father, we know that we shall find answers to other things in the execution of this seven-sealed book as we move through the Revelation.

to anchor our faith in Thee, to know that we can trust Thee completely, that all is well, just to believe You and trust You. How many of you have something that at some time in your life has overwhelmed you? And perhaps you've been able to get it out of your mind for a period of time. But you're thinking, does God know this? Will God do anything about this? Is there ever anything going to happen to make this right? And the answer is yes, yes, yes. But what we must do in the here and now is trust what God says will take place. And there is one who is worthy and powerful enough to bring it all to pass. Give it to God. How many of you need to give something troubling to the Lord like that? Would you lift your hand? Hold it high. Yes. Yes. Give it to Him. Just give it to Him. In a moment, we're going to sing a song of invitation and invite you to leave your burden with the Lord, to take your burdens to the Lord and leave it there. Leave it there. And He is able to do what no one else can do. It's already planned in God's program for the ages. It is already written and sealed. God says it is going to take place. Trust Him now. Take your burden to the Lord and leave it there. May God guide us and help us. And she begins to play just a little of it. Some of you are hurting unnecessarily. You're carrying a load you don't have to carry any longer. These beautiful verses will remind you that He cares. Would you stand with me quietly, please? Let us pray. Dear Father, help us to take the long look through eyes of faith and believe that You're able. In Christ Jesus' name we pray. In a moment I'm going to ask you if you'll lift your head and help us sing. Bring your burden to the Lord and leave it there. Hymn number 109. John, lead us in this, and may people respond to the moving and working of God's Holy Spirit.

and I meet people and we wonder, they're handicapped some way. Who made that decision? And they go through life and you wonder, will all that ever be made right? The answer is yes. There's a God who knows, not only to know, who is able to make it right. We trust Him. We believe Him. As we continue to sing this, there's some things, no doubt, that you and I need to give to the Lord.

not become to our dead end places, troubled and discouraged, just to leave it with the Lord. As we sing it, let's sing the second. If your body suffers,

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I'd like for the young people to remain standing. No matter what age you may be, if you consider yourself a young person. All around? Good. And I'm going to ask her to play through a verse or two of that. And I want you to find, young person, I want you to find someone who is seated. And I want you to ask them to pray that the Spirit of God and God's power and a blessing that only God can give will fall on this youth congress. For the salvation of souls, for the purposeful life of a young person, whatever God chooses to do, I just want to give it to the Lord in a special way. While she's playing it, I don't want you to embarrass yourself, but maybe somebody you know well, maybe somebody you don't know well. I want you to find somebody and ask them to pray with you. Do it now, would you please? Let her play through a couple of verses. You'll have to leave your seat. Leave where you are. All of you will have to leave where you are. We'll find somebody. Some of you adults, don't be so hard to find.

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That's all right. I want you to pray. How many of you love our young people? I know you do. Now pray with them. And we'll close this time in just a moment.

0: That's Henry King, who's back with us. Henry had a stroke, suffered greatly. I hope he can do this. I want Henry to come up here and lead us in our closing prayer. He and his wife adopted a baby from China. And Daniel's been a blessing to all of us. May God speak to us and help us. I want you to lead us in a prayer, would you?
1: Father, we thank you for your goodness and your mercy and your grace to us, Lord. And for good to us, and Lord, we do pray that you would be with the 10 as they have this meeting this week. And Lord, that you would touch their hearts, Lord, and may your will be done, and may we give you glory in Jesus' name. Amen.
0: Amen. Thank you so much. God bless you. Let's stand together, maybe. If you don't have a copy of this book, Door of Hope, I want to encourage you to get it. Get someone to go with you to the table there by Islands of the Sea. And we're studying in our Bible Teaching Sunday School. You buy one copy at the regular price and get another one free. So get someone to go with you and y'all can share in all this. But I want you to get hold of it. We need hope. And God is our door of hope. Now when we meet in the meetings Wednesday, I'll be speaking, pray for me, and the youth will be singing and lots of great things will be underway. We're counting on you being here, counting on you. God bless you as you go. Thank you so much.

0: There are three words before us today. So great salvation. By way of introduction, take the first one. So, that means it's basically understood. It's referring back. In other words, is what he's saying. In other words, I'm looking back lest we let these things slip. So there's a foundational word. It's an adjective. The second word is great. I like the word great. The word great is found 1,267 times in the Bible. I have double underlined every one of them. I like things that are great. The Bible talks about, I was reading about in the book of Jonah this morning, a great city, a great wind, a great God. What a wonderful thing to have so many things that are great. I think of my hospital psalm, I read in the hospital to our people, Psalm 86, for thou art great. Thou doest wondrous things. Thou art God alone. Or Psalm 48, great is the Lord and greatly to be praised. Or Lamentations 3:23, great is thy faithfulness. Or over here in Psalm 92, how great are thy works, O God. Or over in Matthew 5, blessed are ye when men shall revile you and persecute you and say all manner of evil against you falsely for my sake. Rejoice and be exceeding glad, for great is your reward in heaven. I like things that are great. Ah, how you doing? Great. I'm on the winning side. So, great. Nehemiah, I like what he says about great. Nehemiah 6:3. I'm doing a great work. I cannot come down. They said, come on down here. We want a detente with you. I can't. I'm doing a great work. Sunday school teachers, the work you did this morning was great work. Bus workers, the work you did this morning was a great work. Choir, singing praise to God was a great work. Sound men, live streaming people, the shuttle drivers this morning, the ushers, the nursery care, everybody. We're involved in God's work. It's a great work. So great. And what's the third word? Salvation. Salvation means deliverance. For unto you is born this day in the city of David a Savior. That's salvation. A Savior, which is Christ the Lord. Titus chapter 3, not by works of righteousness, which we have done, but according to his mercy, he saved us. For by grace are ye saved through faith, and that not of yourselves, it is a gift of God, not of works, lest any man should boast. Paul says in Romans 10, verse 1, my heart, brethren, my heart's desire and prayer to God for Israel is that she might be saved. God wants people to be saved. Neither is there salvation in any other. For there's no other name under heaven given among men whereby ye must be saved. You see, this morning in this room, you're either saved or you're lost. If you're saved, live like we're saved. This day which I pastor, I tell you, it's the most wonderful day, but it's wearisome trying to keep Christians acting like Christians. I think we have learned how to put the Sunday face on. I heard preaching as a boy growing up, but I've never seen it like this before. We put the Sunday and we're sincere about it. But we walk out of God's house and our music in our car doesn't match the house of God. Our homes do not match the house of God. See, the goal used to be a threefold cord. Your home, your school, your church, they ought to be together in unity, oneness of purpose. Because a house divided against itself cannot stand. We're a generation away from extinction in this church. Ronald Reagan told our country that we are a generation away from freedom. We did another very foolish thing, I'll say in passing today. This past week, we turned our face the latter part of this week on Israel again. And we lined up with Iraq and Iran and support them and allow them to have nuclear warheads. And they have said this week, Israel, you are dogs. We will not rest till there is a mass destruction, were the words of Israel. And we signed in, Mr. Kerry and Mr. Obama, you're foolish. God says he'll bless the nation that blesses the Israel, and he'll curse the... You think it's bad now? We just did more this week. You think it's bad now? Our governor just signed legislation as of January 1st. We can have little boys in the same restrooms and teenagers in the same restrooms and the same showers with girls. You can't touch the children without the judgment of God. God says you touch the children, it'd be better than a millstone were hung about your neck. So, well, the economy is doing well. No, it's not. Fabricate it. Getting quiet in here now. And that's what preaching is nowadays. You have to plead with God's people to see the problem. So great, you ought to live like somebody. And that salvation ought to be in our work, in our home, in our school, in our cars, in our family, our marriage. It ought to be 24/7. Christ who is our life, Colossians chapter 4. It's not Christ who is our part-time friend. It's not Christ who is our 911. For to me, to live is Christ. And the Bible says here in Hebrews in chapter number 2 and verse number 3, how shall we escape if we neglect so great salvation? For God so loved the world that he gave his only begotten Son, that whosoever believeth in him shall not perish, but have everlasting life. Verse 17, for God sent not his Son into the world to condemn the world, but the world through him might be saved. Amen. Salvation doesn't come through a church. Salvation doesn't come through a baptistry. Salvation doesn't come through an offering plate. Salvation doesn't come through good works. Salvation doesn't become your good works outweigh your bad works. Jesus said, I am the way. I am the truth, the life. No man cometh unto the Father but by me. He is the one. Salvation, deliverance, so great salvation. Thus, I would say, one, don't neglect it. Don't neglect it. Service your salvation. If you have a yard, you have to service your yard. You have to mow it. You have to trim it. You have to water it. You have to fertilize it. There's some work with the yard. You have a marriage. You have to put effort into that marriage. You have children. We have to raise those children in the nurture, the admonition of the Lord. And friend, we have salvation. It takes some work. Not to stay saved, but it takes work to develop that Christianity. Growing in grace, 2 Peter chapter 3, verse 18. What have you done? And what have I done to grow my salvation? We had our daughter Tiffany, yesterday was her birthday. I remember so well that day, and because you never tell a woman's age, I won't tell her age. I remember so well that day when she was born, just about 2 or 3 blocks from here, and I held her in my arms. Oh, what a wonderful day when my wife gave me that gift, a precious little girl. And I tell you what, we didn't just want her to stay that way. We fed her. We cared for her. We would rock her to sleep. We would sing songs to her. We would tell her stories. We invest our life in her as we did in her brother and her other sister. What a gift. And friend, when you get saved, you just don't leave it there. It's just not like a fire insurance policy. If I need it, I'll use it later. When you got saved, God gave you eternal life. Don't neglect it. A couple came into my office, so this had to be 20 years ago or more. And they had such a wonderful family. And he said to her and to me, he says, we're in here today because she's upset. And I looked at her and I said, ma'am, what are you upset at? And she said, I am tired of being neglected. And I thought, you know, lady, you have a car. You don't work a job outside the home. You care for the family. You feed the family. You clean the house. He gives you a car. What's your problem, is my thinking. Until I listened to what she said. She said, we've been married, I think it was 20-some years, almost 25. She said, you know, on my birthday, he has never one time acknowledged it, not even with a card. Now the scale's starting to swing a little bit this way. The pendulum's coming this way now. I said, you know, Valentine's Day, he's never remembered me one time. Goes, well, you know, I don't even know when it always is. It's always the 14th, I said, sir. February 14th. And she said, he's never acknowledged it. He's never acknowledged our anniversary. She goes, I don't even know if he cares. He goes, of course I care. She said, you've never said it. I recall the day they got divorced. You know what he had done? He had neglected his marriage. Sir, are you neglecting your... I'm not preaching against a golf club. If you can golf, God bless you. But have you neglected your marriage for a golf club? Have you neglected your marriage for a job? Have you neglected your marriage because you have some sport or some fun or something you want to do? Woman, have you rejected? Forgive me for saying woman, that wasn't polite. Ladies, have you rejected your marriage, neglected your marriage, and all of a sudden the guy is not happy because you're so absorbed with this? How shall we avoid slipping if we neglect our salvation? There's another salvation I mentioned here, same type of salvation, chapter 2, verse 10. Notice what the Bible says. We can neglect our salvation. Verse number 10. For it became him for whom all things are all things, and by whom are all things, and bringing many sons unto glory, to make the captain of their salvation perfect through sufferings. The word captain means exactly what it sounds. He's the leader. May I ask pastor and people alike, who's the leader in your life? Who leads you? It should be the Lord Jesus Christ. We're led by the Master's hand. We're led by the Word of God. We're led by the Spirit of God. How are you being led today? And he says, our captain of our salvation, our neglected salvation. We sing, he leadeth me. Oh, blessed thought, does he lead you? You allow him to lead your life tomorrow. Let God lead you. If God should tarry, let God lead you. Well, would you look this week? I watched so many people coming up to church this morning. I thought, there's a family that needs some help this week. There's a family that needs help. I saw scores of people today that there won't be a turkey unless this church comes through. There won't be a Christmas unless this church comes through. Our bus kids, God bless them. We already had a family that's given thousands of dollars and said, make sure the bus kids have presents. Every year we take our U-Haul truck that we purchase, an old secondhand U-Haul truck, and we fill it with Christmas trees, and we take it to homes that need Christmas trees and Christmas ornaments, Christmas lights, and Christmas gifts. Say, hey, sign me up. No, let's be part of the giving, not the receiving. There's a world out here. The wife walked out of the marriage. The husband walked out of the marriage. There's been a death in the family. There's been a job reversal. Something's happened. There's cancer in the home. Something's happened. And there are folks that need help. God says, don't neglect the captain of your salvation. For the captain, the leader, will lead you into doing something for others. Look all around you. Find someone in need. Help somebody. I'm not talking about creating a welfare environment. God says if a man will not work, he should not eat. Just this last Friday, 50 years ago, Mr. LBJ became our president. I remember that day. He was 55 years of age. In fact, I'll bring the newspapers tonight. I have the originals. I was a paper boy over here. In junior high, I threw those papers the day that President Kennedy shot. I'll bring them down here. You can thumb through them if you'd like to see them. But I remember when he said, I'm going to begin a program called the Great Society. And the Great Society says, I will eliminate welfare in America within 10 years. He hasn't eliminated. We have now more people that don't work than those that do work. I'm not suggesting today that we hurt somebody by helping somebody who could be working themselves. That's a violation of the Word of God. But there are always the poor will be with you, the Bible says. God says pure religion and undefiled before God and the Father is this, to visit the widows in their affliction and to remember the fatherless. A lot of boys and girls that need this church. A lot of widows and widowers that need this church. I want to say today that he is the captain of our salvation. Listen to the captain. Listen to the captain. Don't neglect the captain. Don't neglect your salvation. Listen to the captain of our salvation. Chapter 5, please, quickly. Chapter 5, I find he's the author of eternal salvation. Verse number 9, and be made perfect. That's the Lord Jesus. He was perfect. Verse 8 tells us that though he were a son, yet he learned obedience by the things which he suffered. And being made perfect, he became the author of eternal salvation. He's the author of salvation. This salvation, this deliverance, this way of being born again and saved was not created by the Baptist church. And I'm glad I'm a Baptist. Someone said, what would you be if you weren't a Baptist? I'd be ashamed is what I'd be. I'm glad I'm a Baptist. I'm glad I'm a Baptist. Believing the Bible, the only rule of faith and practice, the autonomy of the local church, the priesthood of the believer, the two offices, pastors and deacons. You can go through the acrostic letter, Baptist, and find what you believe. I thank God for immersion. God says we can be identified believers. Baptism, and Baptists do that. We don't sprinkle. We don't confirm. We baptize, baptizo, plunge, dunk, immerse. I'm glad for the eternal salvation that we believe as Baptists. But ladies and gentlemen, a Baptist church doesn't take you to heaven. For by grace are you saved through faith. Salvation was originated in the heart of God Almighty. For he who is rich, yet for your sake, Jesus became poor, that we, through his poverty, might be made rich. He left heaven, came, was born of a virgin. He tabernacled amongst us for 33 years. He died on the cross for our justification that we might be redeemed. He is the author of eternal salvation. May we never forget it. He is the author of eternal salvation. He is the captain of our salvation. Don't neglect our salvation. Chapter 6, verse number 9. But beloved, we are persuaded better things of you and things that accompany salvation. Things that accompany salvation. The apostle here was writing to him and he was a little bewildered that these Christians stayed in the preschool when they should have by this time in their Christian life had a degree, a bachelor of arts, a bachelor of science, a master's degree or an earned doctorate in this subject. That's what he says in chapter 6, verse 1. He says in verse 1, therefore, leaving the principles of the doctrines of Christ, the ABCs. He's talking about verse 14, the verse before that, strong meat belongeth to them that are full age. And he says, therefore, referring back to verse 14, leaving the principles of the doctrines of Christ, the virgin birth, the deed of Christ, the blood atonement, leaving that, let us go on to perfection, our maturity, not laying again the foundation of repentance from dead works. We don't have to go back and be resaved. People use verse 4, 5, and 6 to say, well, you don't have eternal security. Because they say this, for it is impossible for those who are once enlightened and have tasted the heavenly gift, were made partakers of the Holy Ghost, have tasted the good word of God and the powers of the world to come, if they fall away, to renew them again to repentance. See? Here's a person gets saved, then they backslide, get away from God. It's impossible for them to get right with God. It's not saying that at all. It's just the opposite. It says it is impossible that you have to have Jesus die again for your sin and that you have to get saved again and again and again for salvation. He says that in verse number four. It's impossible if you were once enlightened. It's impossible, verse number six, to fall away and renew them again to repentance, seeing they crucified to themselves the Son of God afresh and put him to an open shame. You don't get resaved and resaved. The song doesn't say, he must be born again and again and again and again and again and again. You don't get to a point of sinless perfection. God says it's impossible to renew you to salvation. But there ought to be some things that accompany salvation. Just like in a birth of a child, there's some things that accompany it. But we would expect that a child could in time roll over. And we make a big deal out of that. And pull himself or herself up. And then walk around a coffee table. And then walk the first step. And then run. And then we wish for the day when they were back in their crib. Those are things that follow. And then go to school and they learn how to read and how to write. And those are things that have followed. They accompany salvation. There are certain things, friend, when you got saved that ought to follow your salvation, growth and grace. The Christian life is not, okay, prove to me I can't do that. The Christian life ought to be individually, what can I drop off in my life that'll bring greater praise and honor and glory to Christ alone? There are things that accompany salvation: prayer, Bible study, giving toward others, attendance at God's house, forsake not the assembly of yourselves together. Tithing upon the first day of the week, let every one of you lay by him in store, God is prosper. There's things, confession, not to man, to God. Forgiveness. I've never seen it on this level before. I've never seen it. I'm so shocked of how many people, the vast majority of Christians, can't get along with one another, can't get along with your mate, can't get along with your family, can't get along with Christians. I don't understand. I would never put my head down on my pillow at night if I was not right with my wife, my family, my church, my God. I wouldn't do it. But some can let that thing brew and brew and brew. So when I've been hurt, he hurt me, she hurt me. Well, ye that are spiritual, then you ought to go say, you know what, we had a conflict, and I can forgive you. What a tragedy. That accompanies salvation. But I'm watching people, the longer we're in this thing, I'm ticked off. I'm mad. Why can't you get along with your family? I'll tell you why, because of pride. Sunday school was so good this morning, Brother Boroff, your class, that we die to ourselves, Romans 12, 1 and 2 and 3, that we might give ourselves back to God. There are things that accompany salvation. Christian service accompanies salvation. But we plead, will you please be involved in this? Will you please? No, that's not what God's salvation is about. There are things that accompany. We're out of time, but go to chapter 7 for one more, please. Let's not neglect our salvation. Let's remember the captain of our salvation, the author of eternal salvation, things that accompany salvation. Oh, I like chapter 7, verse number 24. But this man, because he continueth forever, hath an unchangeable priesthood. Wherefore he is able also to save them to the uttermost that come unto him by God, seeing that he ever liveth to make intercession. I'm so thankful that he's able to save. When God saved me, he saved an old wretch. I didn't deserve the goodness and the grace of God. I was such a rotten sinner. But in his mercy and love, he reached down and saved me. I don't deserve it, but he saved. Oh, what a glorious night. I can see that night in my mind right now. I can see it. And I know the burden of my heart that was lifted and rolled away that night when I, as a sinner, came to God. I read the account some while back. I reread it recently, and I've told you this before, I'm certain, somewhere along the line in these years I've been here. But the Titanic, and I'm absorbed. I have articles on it. I study it. I like to see the Titanic. And the Titanic, it went down to a watery grave. Over 1,500 souls perished that day. And they said that they filled the lifeboats with women and children. Some, they said, instead of doing it properly, they just filled them with one or two people and they just pushed them off. They were in such a rush. Others, they said, if they would have done it right, could have been saved. A man by the name of John Harper that day was out at that sea, and he grabbed onto a piece of wood or something that he held on, and he was going to go down 2 miles to his watery grave in just a few moments. And he came up to a man, and as he came up to that Scotchman, he said to the Scotch, he said, sir, I want to ask you a question. And as he was drifting out there, he goes, are you saved? How are you saved? And the Scotchman said, no, I'm not. And John Harper said, believe on the Lord Jesus Christ and thou shalt be saved. He floated away from him, thinking never see him again. And somehow with the turbulence, he floated back. And he said, sir, are you saved yet? He said, no. And he said, believe on the Lord Jesus Christ and thou shalt be saved. With that, John Harper, the great preacher, went to his watery grave. That Scotsman got saved. He was rescued, and 4 years later, he was in Ontario, Canada, giving that testimony. How the man came that night and led him to Christ in that water. And he said, I got saved and was plucked out of those waters, and he went down 2 miles. I'm glad I'm saved. Are you saved today? If you died right now, are you going to heaven? Are you going to hell? Or don't you even know? Say, well, I've been saved many times. Oh, no, that's not possible. God compares it to a new birth. You're born one time. You're born again one time. Are you saved? If you're saved, you'll know. You'll know. No one ever wrote the date down. I don't know the exact date, 1956, but I do know this. I remember that night. I can recall that night. I can recall the service. I remember bowing my knee with Mrs. Morningstar and asking Jesus to save me. Are you sure that you're sure that you're sure you're saved? Friend, we're running out of time. He's coming again. The choir is safer. As for me and my house, we're running out of time to see the winds blowing today that Jesus is coming again. Are you saved? Are you born again? Do you know that if you were to die today, our sweet dear friend Nell Hancock went to bed last night, went to sleep in Tampa, Florida, but she woke up in heaven today. Glory to God. I want to say, are you saved? I close, I tell you about the airman in World War II from France. The airman was badly wounded. They put him in a hospital. And in that hospital, he was in a room with other boys that had been so badly wounded. As he was there and the doctors tried to patch him up temporarily as best they could, he turned to the man in the other bed and said, say, mate, can you help a fellow like me? And the man says, with what? He said, do you know how to be saved and go to heaven? The man on the other bed says, sir, I have no idea how to be saved. He says, can't you help me at all? He goes, I cannot. The airman lay back in bed, trouble about dying. And he said one more time, sir, do you know anything? He says, don't worry. He said, a lady comes by here on Thursdays and she will tell you how to be saved. He laid back down. He moved again and said, one more time, sir. He said, I might not be alive on Thursday. Can you say anything or anything you know? And the other man in the other bed said, well, I don't know, but I have heard this, and I don't know I don't know if it's out of the Bible. I don't know if it's a hymn. I don't know if it's a poem. I don't know what it is. But I said, I remember memorizing, suffer the little children to come unto me and forbid them not, for such is the kingdom of heaven. The airman said, if Jesus wanted little children, do you think he'd want an airman like me if I ask him? He goes, I don't know anything about religion. But if he wants little children, I think he'd want you, airman. The airman who was so badly wounded took the sheet and he put it over his head. The other airman heard him crying out to God, oh, dear God, if you want little children, would you please take me? I want to be sure that I'm saved. Heaven's my home. The other airmen heard this and then became silent. The sheet never came down. A while later, they came in the room and found that he had died. But he was born again. You must be born again. Nicodemus, who was a wealthy man, came by night to Jesus. And Jesus said, marvel not, I say unto thee, you must be born again. Are you born again? Are you saved? Say, I tell you what happened. I was in a bad car wreck and I just asked God, if you get me out of this, I'll go to church. That's not salvation. You say, well, I gave up some habit in my life and I'm saved. That's not salvation. That's a work of righteousness. God says salvation is a free gift. Don't neglect your salvation, Christian. Remember, he's the author of our salvation. Remember, he's the originator of our salvation. Remember today that he is the captain of our salvation. Remember that there are things that accompany salvation. And remember that he is able to give us salvation. Our Father, I thank you for your precious word, the Bible. So great salvation. So great. There's nothing like it. It's so great. It's indescribable. So great salvation. We thank you that God Almighty is the originator. He's the author. He's the captain. I pray that we'd be having those things that accompany salvation. May forgiveness be an easy way of life for us. May we want to be right with God and man. And when we're not right with man, Lord, we know it's because we're not right with you. I pray that right now we ponder that. Lord, when we're not right with man, it's because we're not right with you. On that very thought, perhaps this morning, some folks should be coming forward. Save the unsaved today. May the Christian that doesn't have anything that accompanies their salvation wake up that there needs to be some things that follow salvation. Our heads are bowed. Our eyes are closed. I wonder, is this your last opportunity to get saved? God's working on your heart. He has been perhaps for days, for weeks, for months. But he won't continue to knock on your heart's door. This may be last opportunity. Our heads are bowed. Would you please stand with me all over this house?
1: Word of God, please, and turn with me to the New Testament book of Philippians. Philippians chapter 2, and we'll begin reading in just a moment with verse 1. In Philippians chapter 2 and verse 1. We're dealing with these subjects surrounding the birth of Christ. And we discover as we read the Word of God that the Bible is full of verses concerning Christ and his birth, his coming, his first coming, and his second coming. And the Word of God says in Philippians chapter 2, beginning with verse 1, if there be therefore any consolation in Christ, if any comfort of love, if any fellowship of the Spirit, if any bowels and mercies, fulfill ye my joy, that ye be like-minded, having the same love, being of one accord, of one mind. Let nothing be done through strife or vainglory, but in lowliness of mind let each esteem other better than themselves. Look not every man on his own things, but every man also on the things of others. Let this mind be in you, which was also in Christ Jesus, who being in the form of God, thought it not robbery to be equal with God, but made himself of no reputation and took upon him the form of a servant and was made in the likeness of men. And being found in fashion as a man, he humbled himself and became obedient unto death, even the death of the cross. If you're in the habit of marking things in your Bible, I want you to mark this expression in verse 5 of Philippians chapter 2. Let this mind be in you. Let this mind be in you. And I want to speak on the Christmas mind. The Christmas mind. It may sound like an unusual subject to you. We talk about Christmas bells and Christmas greetings and Christmas ornaments, Christmas tinsel, Christmas gifts, Christmas food. Lots of things, Christmas lights. But I want to deal with the subject of the Christmas mind. It's an attitude toward God that's reflected in our attitude toward Christ and the celebration of his birth. I want you to hold your place here just a moment and turn with me to the Proverbs. In Proverbs chapter 23, I want you to mark this verse in Proverbs chapter 23 and verse 7. The Bible says, "For as he thinketh in his heart, so is he." Verse 7 of Proverbs 23, "As he thinketh in his heart, so is he." And you and I need to pause long enough to ask ourselves the question, how are we thinking in our heart? How are we thinking? Thinking. Paul says when he became a man, his thought life changed. And when you and I mature as Christians, our thought life changes. The way we think about things is different. As a matter of fact, look in the context of Philippians chapter 2, if you would please. Beginning again in verse 1, "If there be therefore any consolation in Christ, if any comfort of love, if any fellowship of the Spirit, if any bowels and mercies, fulfill ye my joy that ye be like-minded." Minded. He goes immediately to the mind, like-minded. "Having the same love, being of one accord and of one mind." How can we be of one mind? What is one-mindedness when it comes to the Christian life? "Let nothing be done through strife or vainglory, but in lowliness of mind." Again, the mind. "Let each esteem other better than themselves. Look not every man on his own things, but every man also on the things of others. Let this mind be in you, which was also in Christ Jesus, who being in the form of God, thought it not robbery to be equal with God, but made himself of no reputation, and took upon him the form of a servant, and was made in the likeness of men, and being found in fashion as a man, he humbled himself and became obedient unto death, even the death of the cross." Now turn with me, please, on over in the book of Philippians, till Paul comes to the word finally in verse 8 of chapter 4. Finally. In other words, let's conclude the entire book and the Christian life that's esteemed here in the book of Philippians. "Finally, my brethren, finally, brethren, whatsoever things are true, whatsoever things are honest, whatsoever things are just, whatsoever things are pure, whatsoever things are lovely, whatsoever things are of good report, if there be any virtue and if there be any praise, think on these things. Those things which ye have both learned and received and heard and seen in me, do, and the God of peace shall be with you." Would you like to mark these things? Look at them again, please. To think on what is true, what is honest, what is just, what is pure, what is lovely, what is of good report, what is a virtue? What is praise? If you and I have a conversation and we start on something that's far removed from these things that we're to think on, it is only evidence that our speech is telling on us and we're betraying the Christian life and what it is supposed to be, what we should be thinking about. And of course, we, I think, understand all of us understand that what we think about determines what we do and say. If we want our behavior to be Christ-like, then we need a Christ-like mind. I don't know a Christian anywhere that's not griping about how Christmas is not celebrated. Do you? When you pause to think about the Christmas celebrations that take place all around us, and so often the Christmas celebration we get caught up in, and the commercialization of the whole thing, it can all be traced back, if we move upstream, all traced back to the way people are thinking. The great goals of Christmas are not to make Christ known, but to do as much selling as possible. It all begins, they say, with Black Friday after Thanksgiving, and with the Monday that uses all the social media, and moving forward. And when Christmas has finished, we will know whether we've succeeded in Christmas or not as we compare the sales with last year's sales to see if this year's sales exceed last year's sales. And don't dare say that it hasn't affected you, because for most of us, the most important thing we do is what we buy others and the gift giving we participate in. I'm just saying to you, Christians have to work harder and harder at keeping Christ in his rightful place in Christmas. So I'm dealing with the Christmas mind, the Christmas mindset. Do we have it? If we have the right mindset, I'm not trying to say that we don't give gifts, that we don't celebrate. Just for your information, I have a beautiful Christmas tree in my home. My wife decorated. I enjoy watching her work at it. How many of you men do the same thing? And I applaud her efforts and tell her it's better than ever. And the Christmas cookies and Christmas pies and all kinds of Christmas decorations. But it even means more so that we have to work harder at keeping Christ in his rightful place. I wonder if you and I could change places just for a moment. Why don't all of you imagine that you could stand here in this pulpit and speak to all the me's? And all the people who will be listening by radio or internet, or who get a copy of what I'm saying and send it down the line. This morning, very early, a preacher in another state sent me a message that I preached 10 years ago. I don't know why, but when I answered his text and pushed the button, I suddenly heard myself start. I had enough of that, and so I cut it off as quickly as possible. But we make momentous decisions, actions taken, things set in motion, because we think a certain way. And I tell you, the older you get and the firmer your mind is set, the more you've put in motion, sometimes the more difficult it is to deal with things to bring them back to what is right. What is the Christmas mindset and the Christmas mind? Look at the verse again, would you please, in Philippians chapter 2. It's very simple. Finally, brethren, when the Apostle Paul gets to this wonderful chapter about Christ, he says, let this mind, verse 5, let this mind be in you, which was also in Christ Jesus. Let this mind be in you. When you read the Bible, you're going to find that there's so many interesting Bible verses about the birth of Christ. Let me read one of them to you. John chapter 1, verse 1. In the beginning was the Word, and the Word was with God, and the Word was God. Verse 14. And the Word was made flesh. That's about the birth of Christ. The Word was made flesh and dwelt among us. And we beheld his glory, the glory as of the only begotten of the Father, full of grace and truth. That's a about Christmas. When Jesus is standing before Pilate, Pilate quizzed Christ about certain things, his kingdom and so forth. In the 18th chapter of the gospel, according to John, the Bible says in verse 34, Jesus answered him, "Sayest thou this thing of thyself, or did others tell it thee of me?" Pilate answered, "Am I a Jew? Thine own nation and the chief priests have delivered thee unto me. What hast thou done?" Jesus answered, "My kingdom is not of this world. If my kingdom were of this world, then would my servants fight that I should not be delivered to the Jews. But now is my kingdom not from hence." Pilate therefore said unto him in verse 37 of John chapter 18, "Art thou a king then?" Listen carefully. "Art thou a king then?" Jesus answered, "Thou sayest that I am a king. To this end was I born." That's about Christmas, isn't it? "To this end was I born, and for this cause came I into the world." That's about Christmas, isn't it? "That I should bear witness unto the truth." He connected that with his birth. "Everyone that is of the truth heareth my voice." That's about Christmas. I'm saying when you and I have the Christmas mind, it transforms our lives to this. We see through the eyes of Christ and recognize Christ in all of life. And we see the hand of God moving and working. Then why is it, if that's true, when we come to Christmas time, is Christ put on some back shelf? And all the lights and sparkle of Christmas comes to the forefront. It's as though we've created a second Christmas. It's a second Christmas, if you'll pardon me please, of Santa Claus and reindeers and Rudolph and jingle bells. And children love to sing that and say those things.

And if we want to fuss at anybody, let's fuss at ourselves. Let's put the blame where it needs to be placed. And may God help us to have the Christmas mind. I want to show you some mysterious things that I've struggled with all of my Christian life. Let's go back to Philippians chapter 2. The Bible says in verse 3, "Let nothing be done through strife or vainglory, but in lowliness of mind, let each esteem other better than themselves." If you want to find something that should characterize the Christmas feeling or the Christmas giving or the Christmas living or the Christmas attitude, here it is. Here it is. To be of one mind and let each live in lowliness of mind and let each esteem other better than themselves. Look not on every man on his own things, but every man also on the things of others. And God says, let this mind be in you, which was also in Christ Jesus, who being the form of God, thought it not robbery to be equal with God. That's always been a verse that I've pondered and asked God to help me understand. Let's remember who Christ is, co-equal, co-existent, eternally existent with God the Father and God the Holy Spirit. Let's remember that when we open our Bibles to Genesis chapter 1 and the Bible says, let us make man, and he made man in his own image, Christ is speaking. We come to the book of Colossians and God's word tells us that Jesus Christ is the Creator God, and that God the Son became a man without ceasing to be God. Now with all that in mind, let's read the verse again. Let this mind be in you, which was also in Christ Jesus. Hold it. When was Christ and Christmas determined? Let me remind you of something. If you'll turn with me to the book of Acts, we'll come right back to this passage. But if you turn to the book of Acts, God's word tells us when the disciples had learned this and they were praying, when they were being persecuted and were praying, the Bible says as they prayed in Acts chapter 4 and verse 28, they were praying to God for the truth, verse 27, against thy holy child Jesus, whom thou hast anointed both Herod and Pontius Pilate with the Gentiles and the people of Israel were gathered together. And verse 28 of Acts 4, for to do whatsoever thy hand and thy counsel determined before to be done. When was this council convened? When was it convened? When did Christmas really get its planning? We don't know the exact date, but before the world began. And the council of Almighty God, God the Father and God the Son and God the Holy Spirit counseling together, it was predetermined that God the Son would come and be born. Now I'm trying to explain the verse, thought it not robbery to be equal with God. So hold your place here. Look at it. Thy counsel determined before to be done. Now, Peter was commissioned to strengthen the brethren. And when he was commissioned to strengthen the brethren, he wrote what we find as 1 and 2 Peter. In 1 Peter chapter 2, we begin in verse 21 with this expression concerning Christ. For even hereunto were ye called, because Christ also suffered for us, leaving us an example that ye should follow his steps. He's to be the example. When God says, let this mind be in you, which was also in Christ Jesus, Christ is the example of the mind we ought to have. The Bible says in verse 22 of 1 Peter chapter 2, who did no sin, neither was guile found in his mouth, who when he was reviled, reviled not again. When he suffered, he threatened not, but committed himself to

him that judgeth righteously, who his own self bore our sins in his own body on the tree, that we, being dead to sin, should live unto righteousness, by whose stripes ye were healed. For ye were as sheep going astray, but are now returned unto the shepherd. You have that? And the bishop of your souls. Who is the shepherd and bishop of our souls? What is his name? Jesus Christ. Let me ask that again. Who is the shepherd and bishop of our souls? Jesus Christ. So there's no doubt here in 1 Peter chapter 2 that we're reading about Jesus Christ. And then look what the Lord says. We have in our Bibles chapter 3, beginning with verse 1, but really when Peter wrote this, there was no chapter and verse division, just sentences and paragraphs. So we come immediately in chapter 3, verse 1, to the word likewise. So he talks about the Lord Jesus, and then he says, likewise, not ye husbands, but ye wives. He's comparing Christ and the wife with Christ. And he says, be in subjection to your own husbands, that if any obey not the word, they also may without the word be won by the conversation of the wife. The conversation word means manner of life, the way you live. In other words, it can be a wordless woman. Impossible, but excuse me. It's a woman by the way she lives. I'm looking at my wife. She has the strangest look in her eyes. Usually she's behind me and I can't see her when I'm preaching. But I made the mistake of letting the choir be sitting in front of me. Now I have to watch her when I say these kind of things. But the Bible says that the wife can win the husband who's an unbeliever by the way she lives. But the point I'm making is this. He uses Christ as an example. Christ is no less God than God the Father. No less God than God the Holy Spirit. We all agree? Biblical truth? Yes. No less God than God the Father, no less God than God the Holy Spirit. The Lord Jesus, God the Son, is co-equal, co-existent, eternally existent with God the Father and God the Holy Spirit. But in order to accomplish what God wanted to accomplish in our salvation, in order to provide for us a redeemer, a sinless Savior who could pay our debt because he didn't know his own, he came, was born of a virgin, and went to the cross and bled and died for our sins. No less God than God the Father or God the Holy Spirit. He's saying here of the wife, she's no less valuable than the husband, no less important than the husband, but to assign God's position in the home, he goes on to talk about her subjection, her submission. There's so much confusion today about men and women. If somebody writes about the trademark, the center point, the place of discussion in our lifetime at this particular juncture, they're going to write about the confusion between men and women. It is such an age of confusion. No Christian in his right mind who knows God, loves God, and loves God's word is going to make less of a woman than he does of a man. No Christian, and we don't do it here. But God has set an order to accomplish the home and leadership in the home. And remember, when I'm speaking, I was raised by a woman. My father was not in my home. My mother was the head of the thing. And so I'm speaking from the truth. I'm speaking from my own experience. But what God designed was my father fulfilled his natural role to be the husband and the leader, the spiritual leader and provider of our home. He didn't do it. My mother had to step in and do that. And I've always held women in the highest regard, and every Christian should do that because God gives them that regard. But this is so important, especially for the issues of our day.
When God comes to 1 Peter chapter 3, he says, in order to accomplish God's order in the home, wife, you're no less important, no less valuable, but in order to accomplish the home's design and order, your husband leads. You allow him to lead. My wife allows me to lead. That's the brilliant thing about Evelyn. She's got more sense than I've got. She's much better looking than I am. In so many ways, she's stronger than I am. Well, I just said to her the other night, what are we going to do when you can't take care of me? You go figure that one out. I wouldn't belittle her for anything in the world. I esteem her. I esteem her, but if you ask her about me, she's going to say, in our home, my husband leads. And if she were spilling her whole being to you, she'd say, not because he's smarter and braver. Braver? If somebody knocks on our door in the middle of the night, I say, honey, find out who that is. Make sure you take the gun with you and shoot him if you need to. Come back and tell me about it. But the truth is, there has to be some way to accomplish the order in our home. And because of that, I esteem her, hold her in the highest esteem, and give her the highest place. Now, I need to understand what God is saying in Philippians chapter 2 to understand God's plan and program and the proper understanding of the salvation God's provided for me. I need to understand this. That Christ is no less God than God the Father and God the Holy Spirit. Let's look at the way the Word says in Philippians chapter 2. And the Bible says, let this mind be in you which was also in Christ Jesus, who being in the form of God, honestly, just as much God as God the Father and God the Holy Spirit, thought it not robbery to be equal with God. Unfortunately, sometimes we've used these words years ago in ways they're not used now. Not to be grasped at, not to be the prize to. He did not become less than God, but he humbled himself. He became a man. Forgive me if I have this wrong. I'm just trying. He did not say, I'm not stepping down. He did not say, I'm just as much God as God the Father and God the Holy Spirit. He didn't speak that way. No. But to accomplish His redemptive plan, he gave himself. And the Bible says what he did. Look, the Bible says, going on to, who being in the form of God, thought it not robbery to be equal with God, but made himself of no reputation, and took upon him the form of a servant, and was made in the likeness of men. That's what Christ did. When you look at him, he's God. When he walked the earth, he's still God. When he exercised his power and raised the dead and healed the lame and made the sick whole, you would say, he's God. But when you beheld him, you saw his humanity. He was robed in flesh. He looked like a man because he was a man. All man and all God. He did not shine all the time in the glorious likeness that he has in glory. As a matter of fact, his brightness is so bright you won't need sun or moon in heaven, because the Bible says that Jesus Christ is the light thereof. Amen.
on the Mount of Transfiguration, he was transformed in the glorious likeness. He should come in and he shined like the sun was shining. The blinding light, which is the garment of his deity, the Shekinah glory. But that wasn't seen all the time. Still the same person, the God-man. But he did all of this because he had a certain mind. And I'm doing this just for your attention to call it the Christmas mind, the mind of Christ. Let this mind be in you. And I want to identify it. Do you want to have it? That's the point. You ought to have it. Well, let's just look at exactly what it is. What is it? The Bible says, but made himself of no reputation, took upon him the form of a servant, and was made in the likeness of men. And being found in fashion as a man, number one, he humbled himself. It was a humbled mind. Humbled mind. You know, we want to sling our weight around and let people know, whatever position we have, make them fully aware that we've got power. Christ didn't do that. He humbled himself. He humbled himself. And the greatest thing you and I can demonstrate is what comes out of a humbled mind. Please pause just for a moment and hear this, that people see you behave and they think, that's a humble person. They're not running over people, they're not trying to take advantage of anyone. That's a humble person. That's a person who's recognized that God is the only real authority and they're submitting to him. That's a humble person. Do people know us as a humble person? And that's demonstrated by the way we live. That's what we want. Some people say sometimes that my daddy's a bully, or my mother's bullying her way around, or my brother always is making everybody feel uncomfortable, or my sister always has to have her way. I grew up in a home with all kinds of pieces in it. And it was blown in pieces. Daddy was gone. Mother had one aunt. My daddy had aunts that we were very close to, Aunt Maddie and Aunt Fanny. But my mother had one aunt. Her name was Aunt Ola. Her name was Leonard, Ola Leonard. She had one son named Walter. They lived in Knoxville, of all places. And she worked at the Standard Knitting Mill. How many of you ever heard of the Standard Knitting Mill? She wasn't a wealthy woman, but she was a woman who had saved and was thrifty. And we'd go to her house. Each child had turns at her house. My baby sister didn't have a turn. She wasn't old enough. But I would go, my brother would go, my sister would go. And it was always by ourselves. She had pet birds, parakeets. She loved the birds. Her husband had taken his own life, I think not too long after they were married. He hanged himself off the bridge in Knoxville. Tragic. I didn't know that when I was growing up. I didn't know that when I would go spend time with her. We'd stay for a week, and she'd just dote over us. She tried to do it as near Christmas as possible. She gave us a little money. It's a lot of money then, maybe $5 or so. And she always encouraged us when we went to a store. It was a little store she lived in near the Lincoln Park community in Knoxville. And there was always a little store not far from there. And she'd have us shopping there. And she was always encouraging us to spend the money on others, just the way she lived. And I'd buy something for Mother, and I'd buy something for Tommy, and I'd buy something for Catherine, and I'd buy something for Sheila. And if I had any money left, she said, you can spend it on yourself. And you think I'm kidding, but most of the time I'd spend it all, and I didn't really care. Because Aunt Ola Leonard had been such an example.
She was living out something, demonstrating. I'm saying to you that you and I need to live out a life that demonstrates that we've humbled ourselves. That's the mind of Christ. That's the Christmas mind. Oh, James chapter 4, the Bible says, submit yourselves therefore to God. Resist the devil, he will flee from you. Draw nigh to God, and he will draw nigh unto you. Cleanse your hands, you sinners, and purify your hearts, you double-minded. Be afflicted and mourn and weep. Let your laughter be turned to mourning and your joy to heaviness. Humble yourselves. Verse 10. In the sight of the Lord, and he will lift you up. In other words, don't spend all your life trying to push your way into things and prove you're valuable. Humble yourself to God. Recognize God for who he is. And in God's time, he'll lift you up. I remember a man saying to me when I was in seminary, I'd pastored 7.5 years before I went to Temple Theological Seminary, and his name was Dr. Wymel Porter. And Dr. Porter said to me, Clarence, you haven't been here long, and I want to give you some advice. He had preached for me in the church I pastored, Lenore City. He said, if you'll just let God take care of you, son, if you don't spend your time telling people what you know and what you've done, they'll find out what you know and what you've done. God will make sure of that. Just be quiet, leave it in God's hands. Wouldn't it be wonderful if we were just quiet and left it in God's hands? Really. The Christmas mind is a humble mind. Doesn't God know who you are and where you are? Doesn't God know what you need? Notice the second thing. He humbled himself and became a man. And the Bible says, and became obedient unto death. That's the second thing. That's it. The Christmas mind is obedient unto death. Even the death of the cross, the most humiliating thing possible. Even the death of the cross. I want to show you something. I had meant to do this, but I want you to turn to a passage that was the first sermon I ever preached in my life, over half a century ago. It's in Luke chapter 9. I don't know why I tackled this verse, but I remember the first sermon. I'm not going to tell you. I'm ashamed to tell you how I found sermons. Well, I will tell you. I was so crazy. I would just open my Bible and close my eyes and put my hand on the passage of Scripture. I did that 2 or 3 times, and finally I thought, what in the world am I going to do when I land on something? I have no idea what it means. But I landed here on this Luke chapter 9. And look what the Bible says. In verse 23. This was the first sermon I ever preached. And he said unto them all, if any man will come after me, let him deny himself and take up his cross daily and follow me. And whosoever will save his life shall lose it. But whosoever will lose his life for my sake, the same shall save it. For what is a man advantaged if he gain the whole world and lose himself or be cast away? For whosoever shall be ashamed of me and of my words, of him shall the Son of Man be ashamed when he shall come in his own glory and in his Father's and of the holy angels. About dying to self, cross living, taking his cross, following the Lord. The cross is a place of death. Since 1967, I've been trying to understand this passage. Why I preached on it, I don't know. But I do remember the sermon, the place, the time, the passage. And I'm saying to you, when I look at the Christmas mind, God says that the mind of Christ, let this mind be in you, which was also, in other words, let's, if we could take Christ's mind and examine it, and we examine his mind, it was a humble mind, and it was obedient unto death.
Do you and I have a mind that's obedient to death? What we want to live, and we want everybody to know we're here. What God says is we need a mind that wants everybody to know Christ is here and what he can do. And our mind should be a mind of dying to self. Wouldn't your home be better if you had a Christmas mind? You might have big Christmas gifts. You may have spent a lot of money on somebody. And you might let this Christmas pass right through your home and life, but you never had a Christmas mind. You never had a humble mind. It was all about you, not about God and others. It was all about you and how big a splash you could make and be. It wasn't about dying to self. I'm just saying to you, as the people I love and I've devoted my life to, as unto God, God gave me this assignment. That's why I take it so seriously. Not because of you. Sometimes I get so aggravated at some of you, I could, I know, and some of you get so aggravated at me. And you could, whatever means. I never forget saying to Nancy Van Housen, do you know what I've had to do to adjust to be the pastor of this church at Madison Avenue Baptist Church? And she looked me right in the face, only as Nancy could, and said, do you know what we've had to do to adjust to you being our pastor? She gave it right back to me. And I loved her and she loved me. She loved my family. But we need the Christmas mind. We'll make it. We'll get through it. We'll be blessed of God if our mind is characterized with humility and obedience unto death. We really will. We really will. And that's what I want. That's what I want for my life. That's what I want for this church. And that's what I want for you. Because I know that's best. Don't you know that's best? And if God's convicted your heart that you need to do that and you haven't done it, let this mind be in you, which was also in Christ Jesus. Let's pray together, may we? I would like you to take the Word of God, please, and turn with me in the New Testament. If you'll open your Bible to the book of 1 Thessalonians chapter 4, we'll begin to read in just a moment with verse 13. 1 Thessalonians chapter 4 and verse 13. I speak on the second coming of the Lord Jesus Christ. And when you hear that expression, it means different things to different people. Sometimes it only means to some people who are professing Christians that they're going to finally get their escape. So the important thing is getting out of here, not seeing Him. That's the wrong priority. For some people, they have confusion about the second coming of Christ. Some people believe and have been taught that coming to Christ in salvation is the second coming. But that's not what the Bible teaches. Some people believe that the coming of the Holy Spirit to indwell believers forever is the second coming of Christ. That's not what the Bible teaches. I'm told that 318 times in 27 books of the New Testament, there is the mention of the Lord's return. 318 times in 27 books. Imagine traveling down a road 27 miles long and seeing 318 signs on the road with the same message, placing the emphasis on the same message. As we read the Word of God through the New Testament, not counting all the references to the Lord's return in the Old Testament, again and again, God wants us to know that Jesus is coming again. Amen. We should see that this should have such a preeminence in our lives because Christ has a preeminence, such a dynamic in our lives that it actually changes the way we live. It should be something in our heart
that we're looking for, longing for, and loving his appearing. That's what the Bible says, we're to love his appearing every day of our lives, every day. Paul writes in 1 Thessalonians chapter 4, beginning with verse 13, "But I would not have you to be ignorant, brethren, concerning them which are asleep, that you sorrow not, even as others which have no hope. For if we believe that Jesus died and rose again, even so them also which sleep in Jesus will God bring with him. For this we say unto you by the word of the Lord, that we which are alive and remain unto the coming of the Lord shall not prevent them which are asleep. For the Lord himself shall descend from heaven with a shout, with the voice of the archangel, and with the trump of God, and the dead in Christ shall rise first. Then we which are alive and remain shall be caught up together with them in the clouds to meet the Lord in the air, and so shall we ever be with the Lord. Wherefore, comfort one another with these words." If you notice the last verse I read to you, in the 18th verse, God says this message should bring comfort. It shouldn't be a frightening thing. It shouldn't scare everybody. It shouldn't make the children weep and cry and families wonder what's going to happen next. It should be a comfort for the Christian. Some of you are rearing your children around the things of God, in and out of the church services, but they're going to be as spiritual as a board. As feeling as a rock concerning the things of God. Because it's not personal. It's just habitual. But instead of just saying something about children to shock you a little bit to listen, let me ask you, how personal is the return of Jesus Christ to you? Why don't we check ourselves out? There are certain questions we can ask ourselves about worry and fretting. There are certain questions we can ask ourselves about our conversations concerning the condition of the world and all that's going on. The answers to which questions would be telltale signs about how we regard the coming of the Lord. The second coming of Jesus should have such a dynamic effect on our lives that it affects everything about us. Everything. I have guests coming to see the college tomorrow. Certain preparation has been made to receive those guests. If I live and the Lord doesn't come, I'll receive them and I trust be prepared for them to share with them certain things for which they're coming to receive answers. They want to know what independent Baptist people are doing in a college like Crown College. And I'm very excited about telling them. But I'm preparing for them because I know they're coming. I wonder how much preparation you and I are giving to the Lord and the fact that he is coming again. We know that his coming is sure. No doubt about that. If there's any message in the Bible that God wants us to hear, it is the emphasis he places on the second coming of Christ and that message that he wants us to hear. We know from everything we read about his coming that it will be sudden. In a moment, in the twinkling of an eye, it will be sudden. It's sure. It's sudden. Think about the twinkling of an eye. How sudden his return for us will be. And then, of course, I believe it's soon. I think it's productive for me as a Christian to believe it soon. Oh, I could honestly say to you that considering the last days in that strictest sense, the days from the resurrection of Christ, his ascension, to the days we're living in now, that it might be years and years and years before he comes. But I don't believe that. In my heart, I believe he's coming soon. Not only
sure and not only sudden, but soon. And I want it to have the effect upon your life and my life and the life of this church that God intends for it to have. He's coming again. Questions are being answered here to the Christians in Thessalonica concerning their confusion. And God points out, he says, but I would not have you to be ignorant in verse 13. And so truth is going to clear up this ignorance. And I want you to circle some pronouns, if you would. It'll help us understand some things. Notice in verse 13, he says, concerning them. Would you mark that, them? And then the word of God goes on to say, that you sorrow not even as others which have no hope. Our greatest hope is the Lord's return. It is meant to be looked at that way, believed upon that way. It is our hope, the hope of his coming, the hope of the Christian life, the hope of the believing church. Our hope is the second coming of Christ. For if we believe that Jesus died and rose again, so let's stop there just for a moment. We do believe that he was born of a virgin, that he actually came into this world. When he spoke of himself, he said, for God so loved the world that he gave his only begotten Son, that whosoever believeth in him should not perish but have everlasting life. We do believe that he came. He said, the Son of Man is come, meaning he arrived from somewhere else. He's come to seek and to save that which was lost. And the Bible says we believe that if we believe that he died, and he went to the cross and bled and died for our sins, and we believe in his resurrection, he bodily came forth from the grave alive forevermore, then what's the trouble with us believing that he's going to split the sky and come in clouds for us? I will admit to you that I don't know every detail concerning what the Bible teaches about the coming of the Lord. There's lots of disagreement by some good Bible-believing people. But I've shared enough with you through the years that I believe he's coming for his own, and then 7 years later, he's coming with his own. And what takes place during that seven-year period, I dwelt on, maybe not at the length you would like for me to have dwelt on, but I gave quite a detail about that, even in the morning message. But he's coming again. There's no doubt about it. I want to show you something in the Word of God, and I want you to turn with me your Bibles to this, if you would. Hold your place here and turn to a word given by Peter under the inspiration of God when he wrote the book of 1 Peter. Let's read verses 10 and 11 from 1 Peter chapter 1. The Bible says, of which salvation the prophets have inquired. In other words, they preached and wrote about things they did not fully understand. They inquired and searched diligently who prophesied of the grace that should come unto you. Verse 11, searching what or what manner of time the Spirit of Christ which was in them did signify when it testified beforehand the sufferings of Christ. They wrote about the sufferings of Christ in the Old Testament. The greatest descriptions of Calvary are not in the New Testament. The greatest descriptions of Calvary are in the Old Testament. We read of the sufferings of Christ in the Psalms. We read of the sufferings of Christ on the cross, as if you were an eyewitness to it. In the 53rd chapter of Isaiah, we read of the sufferings of Christ. And so they're writing of this centuries before it took place. Though God says in his word that Jesus Christ is the Lamb of God, slain from the foundation of the world. But then he goes on. Beforehand, the sufferings of Christ and the glory that should follow. I want you to mark those two words, sufferings and glory. There's two different things. There's the suffering of Christ. That's the scarlet thread that runs from the Bible that God introduces us to in Genesis chapter 3 and verse 15 in the promise that the Savior's coming. And the glory, that's a totally different thing, a work of Christ in his return. He's coming first to become a man without ceasing to be God, and then to bleed and die for our sins upon the cross. And then he's coming again
in his return in glory. And so all through the Word of God, we see these mountain peaks concerning Christ. I've used this illustration before. You may remember it, but if you're looking at some great vista miles and miles away, there may be two distinct mountain peaks, but you see them almost in such nearness, they look right beside the other. One peak, and then enfolded in that vision of that peak is another. But if you got close enough to the first of those peaks, you might see that there's a great, great distance between the two. And so the writers of the Word of God, the human penman God gave us, wrote about his sufferings, his coming to redeem us, and they wrote about his return in glory. And sometimes in the same verse, they talked about both those things. In the prophecies of Christ, as a child, as a servant, as a ruler. Isaiah wrote of those things in one verse of Scripture. But look at the centuries that separate those things. So now we're looking at the return of the Lord. We're standing on this side when no doubt there were people who were skeptical about the fact that Jesus Christ would come to redeem us, that God would become a man. And the form he chose, he came as a baby and grew up as the perfect God-man, went to the cross and paid our sin debt in full. He bled and died for us. And now he rose from the dead. He's alive forevermore. He spent 40 days with his disciples and then ascended to heaven. That's supernatural. His ascension is supernatural. His death was supernatural. He lived a life without sin. Now, if he went up and they saw him, we shall read about it in a moment, he's coming again. And now, though the centuries have passed, the Word of God says some people have become so scoffful that they call it foolishness. Let me read it to you. If you look, please, just over in 2 Peter chapter 3, the Bible says, "This second epistle, beloved, I now write unto you, in both which I stir up your pure minds by way of remembrance, that ye may be mindful of the words which were spoken before by the holy prophets and of the commandment of us, the apostles of the Lord and Savior, knowing this first, that there shall come in the last day scoffers walking after their own lust and saying, where is the promise of his coming? For since the fathers fell asleep, all things continue as they were from the beginning of the creation. For this they willingly are ignorant of." They will to be ignorant of this. They know it's not true. God has intervened in human history and in the affairs of men. But they say, where's the promise of his coming? For since the fathers fell asleep, all things continue as they were from the beginning of the creation. For this they willingly are ignorant of, that by the word of God the heavens were of old, and the earth standing out of the water and in the water, whereby the world that then was, being overflowed with water, perished. But the heavens and the earth, which are now by the same word, are kept in store, reserved unto fire against the day of judgment and perdition of ungodly men. The Word of God tells us in the book of Hebrews in the 11th chapter that God framed the heavens and the earth. He framed them. He put them in the exact place with the exact things they need. And the Word of God tells us in the first chapter of the book of Colossians that Christ holds all of that together. But the day is coming, not when men destroy it, when they finally wear out the planet, but when God Almighty says, enough! And the one who held it all together will bring his judgment upon it. So they scoff. And the Bible says, "But beloved, be not ignorant," verse 8, "of this one thing, that one day is with the Lord as 1,000 years, and 1,000 years is one day. The Lord is not slack concerning his promise, as some men count slackness, but is long-suffering to usward, not willing that any should perish, but that all should come to repentance." This is God's intent. "But the day of the Lord will come as a thief in the night.
in the which the heavens shall pass away with a great noise and the elements shall melt. Think of that. With fervent heat. The earth also and the works that are therein shall be burned up. Seeing then that all these things shall be dissolved, what manner of persons ought ye to be in all holy conversation and godliness? He's coming again. People may scoff. Deniers of God and God's word may be saying the most blasphemous things imaginable. But he's coming again. Back to our text passage. Would you look at it, please? The word of God says in verse 15, "For this we say unto you by the word of the Lord, that we which are alive and remain unto the coming of the Lord shall not prevent," that means to go before, "them which are asleep." So this involves all God's children. His coming involves all God's children. There's some who have already passed through the door of death, whose bodies have been buried in the earth, and they're sleeping. They're not sleeping, their soul is not sleeping, but the death is referred to as asleep. The Word of God tells us in other places that when they leave their body, they go to be with Jesus, absent from the body and present with the Lord. So there are those which sleep in Jesus. And look how God brings this to us. "That we which are alive and remain unto the coming of the Lord shall not prevent them which are asleep. For the Lord himself shall descend from heaven." The Lord himself, this is Jesus Christ, "shall descend from heaven with a shout, with the voice of the archangel, with the trump of God, and the dead in Christ shall rise first. And we which are alive and remain shall be caught up together with them in the clouds to meet the Lord in the air, and so shall we ever be with the Lord." Imagine this jacket I'm wearing is my body. If for some reason I dropped over dead now, my body would lay down. But the real me will not be dead. My body will fall to the ground. And kind people, tender-handed people, loving people, I hope many of you would weep and say, "He's gone. We're going to miss him for a few days." And try to help Evelyn. Now, she said, if I go first, she's going to jump in the grave with me. I want somebody to restrain her because she's probably going to try to do that. And I don't want her to do that. By the way, you may lose a pastor someday and you'll get another one, and a great one, because you've been trained that way. But you'll never have another pastor's wife like the one you have now. Never. I know of her devotion, her long suffering, her prayers and patience. God made her to be a pastor's wife, and I thank God he gave her to me. Oh, but back to my tragedy. Here I am dead. My body is going to be buried. They're probably going to use some suit that I've worn out so somebody else can wear the ones that are still in some shape to use. That's okay. And they'll bury me. I've already chosen where I want to be buried, but I'm not telling you. And things will go on. Where will I be? They're not going to carry me out and put me in a grave. That's not me. They're going to put my body in a grave, but I'll be with Jesus. Amen. Absent the body and present with the Lord. I'll be with the Lord Jesus Christ. Now, if that's true and you don't die when I die, then you're left here. You're left here. You like the lining, don't you? Somebody with a lot of sense of humor and who loved color put it in here. Remember, that's my body. That's not me. I'm gone. But I want to show you this. Look at it, please. Then we, would you circle that we?
we which are alive and remain shall be caught up together with them. Will you circle that them? In the clouds to meet the Lord in the air. And so shall we ever be with the Lord. Praise his holy name. There's them in verse 13 who have gone on. We find them again in verse 17. Because we that are alive are going to be caught up to be with them. And so shall we ever be with the Lord. You see what happens? Those who have bodies in the grave are going to be resurrected from the grave, reunited with their spirit in the air, and we're going to be changed in a moment, a twinkling of an eye, and we're going to be up with them, going up to meet God together. And there's a resurrection song we shall sing. One shall sing, O death, where is thy sting? Because we never felt the sting of death. We were translated from the living into the cloud. And the other will say back to us, O grave, where is thy victory? And we're going to be with Jesus. Now, God says we're to be comforted by that. Comforted. Well, let me ask you, if that's going to happen, and it is, and if it's really true, and it is, and it's going to happen suddenly, and it will, and it's going to happen surely, and it certainly is sure, and I believe soon, then why are we here? Why are we here? Why are you here? Why am I here? Well, let's ask God why we're here. If you're in the book of Acts with me in Acts chapter 1, remember when Jesus ascended, he said to his disciples in chapter 1 of Acts, verse 8, but ye shall receive power after that the Holy Ghost has come upon you, and ye shall be witnesses unto me both in Jerusalem and all Judea and in Samaria and to the uttermost part of the earth. And when he had spoken these things, while they beheld, their eyewitnesses, he, that's Jesus, was taken up, and a cloud received him out of their sight. Finally, he went up and up and up and up and up until he was out of their sight. Where did he go? Where did this risen, ascended Savior go? To sit at the right hand of God the Father, ever living to make intercession for us. And so the Bible says in verse 10, and while they looked steadfastly toward heaven as he went up, behold, two men stood by them in white apparel, which also said, ye men of Galilee, why stand ye gazing up into heaven? This same Jesus, which is taken up from you into heaven, shall so come in like manner as you've seen him go into heaven. There were details about the Lord's return, that part of it given to us in 1 Thessalonians chapter 4. There are details given about the Lord's return for us given in Acts chapter 1. It won't be an emissary, it'll be Jesus who comes. This same Jesus. We shall see him and recognize him. We shall be caught up to be with him. No doubt about that. This is the one event that is the next event on God's prophetic calendar. Nothing has to happen. Nothing has to take place in order for that to happen. Nothing. Now, if there are things that are beginning to display themselves because it looks like those are some of the things that will happen when the church is gone and the tribulation begins, it doesn't surprise me if we begin to see some of that coming into our day and we understand that's the beginning of some things that are really going to go full force when the church is gone. In other words, if we're sitting here right here in this meeting and Jesus comes right now with a shout and with the voice of the archangel and the trump of God and the dead in Christ rise first, then we which are alive and remain are changed in that moment and caught up to be with them in the clouds to be with the Lord, the we and them there joined together to be with Jesus, this building should be empty. Will you be here by yourself?
Well, someone may say, I pretended to be a Christian. I thought I'd have time somewhere to settle it somewhere in some quiet place. But he's coming in a moment. He's coming in a twinkling of an eye. He's coming faster, more suddenly than the clap of your hand. And that opportunity for salvation, for trusting him and believing him, will be gone forever. And you'll be left here to go through that horrible tribulation, and especially the last 3.5 years of the great tribulation. When Satan, in all his force and fury, will be unleashed upon this earth. Often you have said, and I have said, someone who did something terrible, they should be punished. Somebody should catch up with them. That's wrong. It shouldn't go on like that. Yes, true. The Bible does say, whatsoever man soweth, that shall he also reap. And everything that's ever been done to sin against a human being is going to be reaped in that awful period of the tribulation. You don't want to be here for that. You don't want your loved ones here for that. But understanding why we're here is a very difficult thing to understand. It's taken me years to understand it. May I just talk to you for a minute about what understanding God's given me about it? We must know the difference between Christianizing a country and evangelizing a country. Our responsibility as Christians is not to Christianize Knoxville or the community of Powell or to Christianize America or to send missionaries somewhere in the world to some nation, meaning people group, to Christianize that group. Now, if that's true, and I want to show you why it's true, then there must be something more after this. My life is not over when I leave here. There must be something more that God is going to do than just this earth and this time. And there is. I will live forever. Where am I going to be during that tribulation for those 7 years? With Jesus. I think the judgment seat of Christ will take place then. But what about when the Lord returns at the end of the 7 years to execute judgment upon an unbelieving world? What about when all of that is finished, the battle of Armageddon has been won at the word of his mouth, and battles actually take place and he wins them? And what about when he becomes king and rules on the throne of his father David, which is for 1,000 years on this earth? That's what the premillennial believer, meaning he's coming before the millennial reign, but the millennial reign is a real thing. Where are we going to be in that? There is so much to take place after he returns. And to sum up a statement that will be somewhat lacking, what I'm doing with him in his reign has everything to do with what I'm doing for him in this life. Now let me show you something. Missionaries went out. They came back to Jerusalem to report something amazing. God was saving Gentiles. The salvation the Lord provided was more than salvation for the Jews. And so when they had their meeting in Jerusalem, God gives us the record. May I say, in this vernacular, he gave us the minutes of the meeting in Acts chapter 15. And the word of God says, when Paul and Barnabas returned from their missionary journey to report, they came to Jerusalem. Now, may I just say this? It's my conviction that the Jerusalem church had no authority over the church in Antioch. There were both New Testament churches.
They were both autonomous assemblies. And so there's no mother church here, as far as I'm concerned. They're reporting to their brethren, and they're dealing with a hot issue. And it's evangelism among the Gentiles. Now remember what Paul wrote in the book of Romans? I'm not ashamed of the gospel of Christ, for it is the power of God unto salvation. Finish the verse for me. To the Jew first, and also to the

Gentiles. Now the word of God says in Acts chapter 15 and verse 12, and all the multitude kept silent and gave audience to Barnabas and Paul, declaring what miracles and wonders God had wrought among the Gentiles by them. Now remember who is in this meeting. James. And after they had held their peace, they've been listening, James answered, saying, men and brethren, hearken unto me. Simeon hath delivered or declared how God at the first did visit the Gentiles to take of them out of them a people for his name. Now remember when Peter went to Caesarea, God spoke to him on the housetop. And then he went to Caesarea and he preached the gospel to the Italian band, and these Gentiles got saved. All this information about what God is doing by his Holy Spirit, saving people other than the Jews, is coming back to those men who were his first followers. And so the Bible says, and to this agreed the words of the prophets as it is written. Now James is guiding this conversation now. And after this, I will return and will build again the tabernacle of David, which has fallen down, and I will build again the ruins thereof, and I will set it up, that the residue of men might seek after the Lord, and all the Gentiles upon whom my name is called, saith the Lord, who doeth all these things. Known unto God are all his works from the beginning of the world. We get the idea sometimes that we're having such a miserable failure. Failure in God's work is disobedience to God because we've disobeyed God. But if we're in the will of God, doing everything we can possibly do in the power of God's Holy Spirit, God measures that as success. So what is God doing in Knoxville? Let's just bring it down to where we live. How does the second coming of Christ have anything to do with that? Because when Christ comes for his bride, the bride will be completed and caught up to be with him when he comes. And he could come in this hour, in this moment. Before I say the next word from my mouth, he could come again. But what he's given us to do is not to Christianize Knoxville. Yes, we've got a gospel witness and an attempt to witness to everyone in every voting precinct, and we're calling them gospel precincts, and we're giving out gospel literature, and we're going to attack our community with the gospel, and we're going to over 30,000 homes as soon as our men's meeting has concluded. And we're praying the men's meeting will be the thrust to get us out to every home in our community with the gospel. And I'm going to ask you to take part in that. But what happens? Have we failed? Have we failed if we don't get everybody saved and every household believing and following the Lord Jesus? What has God given us to do? God has given us the work of evangelism, heralding the good news. Evangelizing, but not Christianizing. He does not hold us responsible because you cannot force a person to become a Christian. You cannot force people to live the Christian life. So what is God doing? Would you mark this in your Bible? What God is doing, he's visiting the Gentiles to take out of them, verse 14, a people for his name. That's what God is doing. What's God doing in England and the work in England? He's working in that place, visiting the Gentiles, and some Jews will get saved, but we're going to the Gentiles, not just the Jews, so the Jews first, but visiting the Gentiles. The Holy Spirit is working the hearts of the Gentiles, and what is he doing? He's taking out of them a people for his name. Now, I don't understand everything that's going to happen after the Lord comes for us. But I know this,

0: that he has a mightier work for us to do. A mightier work for us to do after he comes for us. Taking that remnant, taking that bride out from among the Gentiles to do the work he has planned. He says himself here, and to this agreed the words of the prophets as is written, after this I will return and will build again the tabernacle of David. In other words, I'm coming to take out a bride. I'm coming to take out a people for my name. That's why he's coming again. And we're to be rounding them up. But after he does it, he will return and then will build again the tabernacle of David. I say to you, what is this tabernacle of David? Whatever happened to the Jews? Has God dismissed them? Has he dismissed his people? Are they forgotten forever? What has ever happened to the Jews? God's not finished with them. And he's coming to rule and reign at the end of that tribulation. He's coming to rule and reign upon this earth, and we're going to reign with him. And he has a great work for us to do. But right now, let's don't get discouraged when someone does something that we disapprove of. Or let's don't get discouraged when we have people reject our message. I want everybody to be saved, but not everybody came to Christ that Christ witnessed to. It burdens me. I want to see them know the Lord. But our work is not to Christianize the whole world, but to evangelize the whole world, every people group, to evangelize them as God takes out a people for his name. And the Lord isn't finished with us. What do you think is going to happen? You're going to live your life and die and go be with God. When he comes again, he's going to call your body out of the grave, and those that are alive and remain are going to be caught up to be with you, and all of you are going to get together. We're all going to be there somewhere, sitting on a cloud in some sort of chartreuse nightgown, strumming a harp and spending eternity that way. I don't find any of that in the Bible. What do you think is going to happen? The Word of God says his servants will serve him. I don't know everything is going to set in motion, but I thank God that so many things are going to be set in motion when Christ comes for his bride, and I'm part of it, and I want to get other people part of it as he's calling out a people for his name. This ought to help us as we consider him coming again. It ought to be something we rejoice about, to know that we're laboring with the Lord, for the Lord, to be with God when he calls us. Let's be faithful to him. And our call is to live the kind of life that gives the clear testimony that I've been with Jesus, that he's changed my life, that I'm a new creature. That's our message. That's what this is all about. So much so that when John writes in his epistles, if you'll turn there, let me find a good place to stop. When John writes, he says of the Lord Jesus in chapter 3 of 1 John, verse 2, "Beloved, now are we the sons of God, and it does not yet appear what we shall be." Don't have all the answers. "But we know that when he shall appear, we shall be like him, for we shall see him as he is. And every man that hath this hope," there's the word again, "this hope, we're not to sorrow as others which have no hope." Everyone that has this hope of his return. "And every man that hath this hope in him purifieth himself, even as he," that is Jesus, "is pure." That's what his coming means. Praise his holy name. Take hold of that. Let it take hold of you. Let's pray together. May we?
1: 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Please visit sermonaudio.com for more information or to try again. Thank you.
2: Your Bibles today, please. Romans chapter 12. I want to thank all of you that are visiting with us today. We're delighted you're here through the house, and I see you different places. And I hope if you have time that you'll stop by the back door. Mr. Treiber and I'll be there. We'd like to meet you and shake your hand. Some of you I've already met. We appreciate you being in the Lord's house. This must make heaven happy when God sees a place like this filled with people with Bibles open, the heart receptive. God bless all of you for coming. Sunday night is always a great service here. I'm not sure the exact number, but we may have as many outside of this building right now as inside. They're teaching classes. They're preaching other auditoriums on the other properties, this property, and they're running buses. Tonight, they all come in. We'll have a full choir, full orchestra. Place will be packed and a great service. I hope you're back tonight. I just believe that every time the church doors open, we ought to go to church and be around the things of God. I know you won't be disappointed. Why don't you just sample it for 1 month? Say, I'm going to start coming on Sunday night. I'm just going to come for 1 month, just come these next 4 weeks, and you're going to find out it's such a blessed time to be in the house of God. I do want to also say that on Thanksgiving Eve, on that Wednesday night, we always have a big Thanksgiving service. A lot of special music and a great time. Many will leave to go see other friends and relatives, and they come pouring in this place from all over. Not only the country, used to be the state, then it used to be the country, now it's the world coming to visit friends and relatives. We look forward to a grand service on that particular night, the Wednesday before Thanksgiving. And I hope that you'll be much in prayer for that. God bless you. Thank you for being here today. My job as a pastor largely is to get God's people ready to meet God. So this Sunday morning, like any other Sunday morning, Sunday night, Wednesday night, anytime I preach, my goal always is trying to help God's people so that when we see him face to face, we might hear, well done. You finished your race. You did the right thing. God wants me to help you and help me get ready to meet him. One day, I'd like to be able to present to Jesus, who presents to the Father, Ephesians chapter 5, a glorious church not having spot or wrinkle. I don't want to pastor a worldly church, and you don't want to be a worldly people. I don't want to be a godless pastor, and you don't want to be a godless people. I want to try to be so much like the Master. I want to be like Jesus is my song. My wife knows we've been married long enough. She can tell you that sometimes through these 40, almost 41 years of marriage, I failed. I'm not a perfect man. I wish I could tell you that when I had children in the home and I was a father, I wish I could tell you I was a perfect father. I can tell you I worked at it every day. But I wasn't a perfect father. I wish I could do a redo. Amen? I wish I could do a redo on this marriage thing for 40, not a different mate. She might think that, but you're stuck till death do us part. I said to my wife, I said, honey, if I go first, don't get married. Now, I know it's not wrong if you, but I said, don't get remarried. She goes, oh, why would I want to do that again? I'm not sure. It's okay. It's all right. Now, friend, I wish I could redo this thing of being a patient, kind, godly, perfect husband. I wish I could redo this parent. I tell you what, I've been here with you folks all these years. I wish I could redo. First thing we talk about is the salary. We would get more money, right? Oh, you've been so good to us. I disappoint myself so much. And I've not disqualified myself from being your pastor. But I just disappoint myself. I get toward preaching, and I preach every day, it seems like somewhere, but I get toward preaching, and I'll say, Lord, I wish I'd have read my Bible more today and prayed more today and gone more, soul winning more and sing more Christians. I wish I'd have been better today at all this. But you know, you Sunday school teachers and you men that preach, you know what I'm talking about. I don't have to convince you adults. You know what I'm talking about. My job's to get us ready. My job is to make sure that all of us have a useful life. Wouldn't it be sad to look back through the years, come to the end of the journey and say, I wasted my whole entire life. Just a waste. no value, left nothing of righteousness to the next generation. I'm not suggesting you have to become the president of the United States of America. I'm not suggesting you have to be the next pastor of this church. But wouldn't it be great to be able to look back and say, my life made a difference. My life was useful. My life made an impact on somebody or several somebodies. Your Bibles today, God gives us two verses we quote so very often. Powerful verses that can help us to have a useful life. A life of value. A life that really counts. Ladies, I wonder if you could read for us verse 1. And men, I wonder if you could read verse 2. Romans chapter 12. We begin with the ladies. Let's stay together as we read, pausing at the commas and periods and semicolons. Ladies, verse number 1, chapter 12 of the book of Romans. Ready? Begin. I beseech you, men, and be not conformed to this world, but be ye transformed by the renewing of your mind. You see, there are two groups of Christians here today. If you're a Christian, if you're not a Christian, you ought to get saved today. Trust Christ. But there are two groups of Christians here today. One that have fulfilled verses 1 and 2, and one that have rejected them. Doesn't mean you're not saved. One who have embraced verse 1 and 2, one who has said, I'm not going to accept that. The Bible says, I beseech you, I beg you. Here is God begging man, the creator begging the creature. That is always amazing to me. I beseech you, I beg you, therefore, brethren, by the mercies of God, that ye, what's the next word, church? Present. The word present is a word that means a once and for all transaction. God says there has to be a moment, there must be a moment in your life, in my life, that we say, Lord, here am I. Send me. Where we say, I'm taking my hands off my life. I'm not going to run to the beat of my own drum. I'm not going to have my own agenda. God, I'm presenting my life, a transaction once and for all back to you. And here's what he tells us to give. Give first, if we're going to have a useful life, our body. I beseech you, see it there? I beseech you, therefore, brethren, he's writing to Christians, by the mercies of God, that ye present your church, what's it say? Your body. God wants your body. You are either, and I am either, using this body for myself or I'm using it for God today. Are you in a point where you said, I have already given my body back to God? He can have it. God, you have it all. Take my life and let it be consecrated, Lord, to thee. And the song on page 39 talks about, take my mouth. Let me speak words that are pleasing to thee. Take my hands, take my feet, take my life. I surrender it all to thee. In our Christian school at the other property, page 209 in your songbook is our school theme song. My life, Lord, is yours to control. I give you my life and my soul. I'll seek your will, never mine. Rich treasure to find. Give wisdom to choices I make along every path that I take. So when I complete my race, well done, you will say. Somehow we get this idea, this body is mine. I can mark it. I can bore holes in it. I can destroy it. I can take substance into my body that's going to create corrosion and sickness in my body. The Bible says that you're not your own. You've been bought with a price. God created us. God checked this body out to me. And when God gave me this body, it's not in my right to destroy this body. It's not to be a dead sacrifice. The Old Testament, they were dead sacrifices. That you present your bodies a, what's it say there? Living sacrifice. A preacher said to me about a year or so ago, he said, Brother Treber, we have so many prayer requests on our Wednesday night prayer list for people that are ill. And I'm not suggesting that if you're on a prayer list that you're ill, that you're a bad person. But he said, I think probably 80 or 90% of the people are on there, if they just ate right, would get well. If they just stopped, and this is not a health seminar today. But I do know that we destroy these bodies. And God says, I want your body. I want to take that body. I want to use that body for my glory. I want you to be a living sacrifice. God wants our body. If I'm to be a useful Christian, one, God wants my body. Secondly, God wants my mind. Verse 2, and be not conformed, squeezed into the mold of this world. Stop right there. The great Moody Bible College in Moody, in Chicago, just in September now, has announced, after 100 almost 30 years, D.L. Moody started the school. They said, from here on out, we always have had a ban. Our faculty can now drink alcohol. Our faculty can now gamble. Our faculty to go to some places we used to call worldly, questionable. And then they said, the times have changed. But the Bible hasn't changed. Then they say, students, you can't do this, but faculty can. You cannot do it on campus. You can do it off campus. We are living in an evolving, changing society. Our mindset is, let's do what we want to do. God, we don't want to conform to your image. We want to conform you to conform to our image. You're not the master, we're the master. God says, and be not conformed, squeezed into the mold of this world, but be transformed by the renewing of your mind. It starts right here. Your mind is 1/3 part of your brain. Your brain is 2 pounds, looks like a walnut. And one section of your brain is your heart. That's the mind section. That's the emotional center. That's the real you that no one else on planet Earth knows. God says, I want your mind. The mind is so important because the Bible says that will keep him in perfect peace whose mind is stayed on thee. Apostle Paul said, finally, brethren, what's the things that are true, honest, lovely, good reports, virtuous, if there be any praise, think on these things. Get your mind thinking right. In Noah's day, right before the earth was destroyed with the flood, every imagination of the mind, the heart, was corrupt. People were evil continually. There was violence, the Bible says, on planet earth. And when God saw man that he created, he saw corruption, he saw violence, he saw a nasty mind. Everything was suggestive. And God says, I can't take it. And God destroyed this planet with a flood. Why? Because man's mind was corrupt. If we're going to serve God, he wants our body. He wants our mind. It's an amazing thing. I don't know how you pray, but I have a prayer journal. I don't write my prayers up, but I have prayer requests. And I've talked to you in the past about it. And on the first page, I just look at, I know my purpose while I'm here is a tenfold purpose. I won't have to go through that. And then I look at the next page and these songs like page 39, Take My Life and Let It Be. Or the song, I am thine, O Lord, consecrate me now to thy service, Lord. And then I have my life, Lord, is yours to control. You turn to the next page, it says this, today, Lord, and I always laugh, I give you my mind. And I said, Lord, you're laughing right now. It's not very much up there, is there? But whatever is up there is what I'm giving to you. I want my mind to think on things that are true and lovely. And the average person is thinking, how do I get even? The average person is spending their life, the average Christian, it was full of bitterness. I'm going to win this one. Yet when you win, then what? You've probably lost. You've lost everything and generally everyone to win this one. and have not won anything. Nationwide, and I travel. I was in Austin preaching this week. I'm all over the place. I'm just shocked how many Christian families don't get along. It's everywhere, all over the whole nation. It's the whole world. I can't believe you cannot get along with your dad, with your mother, with your brother, with your sister, with your cousin, with your uncle, with your aunt, with your in-laws, whoever it might be. Why can't we get along? Because our mind is corrupt. Think about it. I'm going to win this one. I'm not going to spend one moment of this life of mine trying to win some battle that's not for the glory of God. I want to have a useful life. I can tell you more than what I can tell you. Many Christian families, they're suing one another. My folks they're not wealthy. We have them living in a wonderful assisted care living, and it's taking up their funds to do it, and that's okay. I don't know. I'm trying to be very careful. Let's say there's $10,000 left at the end of the whole thing for all of us kids, three of us. I wouldn't fight my sisters for one penny, and they would not fight me. We just moved my folks from their house to apartment here, and then from the apartment here to a smaller apartment by my sister, and then from that apartment to now, they have two rooms. They don't have a kitchen. They have two rooms and the assisted care facility. That means through all these moves, everything's had to go. My wife, bless her heart, and my sisters and their husbands, we all gathered together about 4 months ago to move my parents to these two little rooms. And my mother and dad said, take whatever you want. I don't want anything. I said to my sisters, yeah, we don't want anything. My wife said, I don't want anything. We don't want anything. You take it. You know, it's an amazing thing. None of us wanted anything. I took a little truck that I bought for my dad a year ago, filled it up with candy on Father's Day with some other gifts. I took that truck as a remembrance. I already have my grandfather's saw and a square. I don't want all those. I don't need things. We don't want our kids to have to go rummaging through our stuff when we're gone and have to figure out, what do we do with all this stuff? I have watched relatives fight over possessions of our mother and dad. What's wrong with us? And somehow your family feud always goes back to money. That's why you're unhappy at work, because you think you deserve more money. You think you deserve more perks. It's getting quiet in here now. God says, I want your mind. God says, I want your mind. Be not conformed to this world. Be transformed by the renewing of your mind. We renew our mind day by day, thinking on things of righteousness. I wish I could take you, if you'll just mark it down. Perhaps you could go look at it. Go this afternoon if you have time. Ephesians chapter 4. Read the whole chapter. God wants that mind, and that mind to be used for God. How sad it is that we will not give our mind to God. We will not give our body to God. So often as preachers, we use verse 2 as a verse of personal holiness, and we should. And be not conformed, squeezed into the mold of this world, but be transformed, be different by the renewing of your mind, that you may prove what is that good and acceptable and perfect will of God. See, there you go. You legalists, you preachers, always talking about what we can't do. We can't do this, can't do this, can't go there, can't dress this, can't see just way, this way, can't go here, can't go. Bunch of can'ts. You missed it. I'm gonna teach you something theologically right now. It's very profound. Are you ready for this? If you haven't gone to Bible college, you probably don't know this, but we're gonna learn it. In study of the scriptures, verse 1 always comes before verse 2. You just learn something. It's a phenomena in the Bible as you study the Bible. Verse 1 always comes before. See, now you're almost up to a master's degree. Let me give you a doctorate. Verse 2 always follows verse. No, verse 1. Verse 2 doesn't follow verse 3. There's a moron, but I love you anyway. Verse 2 follows verse. You've not only lost your doctorate, you lost your master's and your undergraduate as well. Verse 1 follows verse. It follows. You got me confused. I'm back to a high school diploma. Verse 2 follows verse 1. You know why what we call rules are so hard? Holiness and separation, why so they're difficult for us? Because we're starting in verse 2 when God wants you to start in verse 1. You cannot have what we call rules and regulations in verse 2 to have verse 1 relationship. Relationship is verse 1. God speaking to man, I beseech you. God saying to man, I beg you. I love you. I beg you by the mercies of God. Present your body a living sacrifice. If you give your body to God, the rules, as we talk about, won't be grievous. They won't be grievous. They won't be difficult. And most Christians start in verse 2 when God wants you to begin in verse 1. You see, most could not go into the ministry or to the mission field because they could not give up Nordstrom's. They could not give up the mall. They could not give up the tanning salon or the money or the fantasy sports. They could not give up the toys, the vehicles, the clothes, the investments. By the way, I'm not saying you can't have those things. I'll go to the mall during this Christmas season. I'm not saying you cannot go to the mall. I'm not suggesting you cannot go to a nice department store. Someone gave me a wonderful gift card. I think it was very expensive. I think it was $100 a couple of years ago to Nordstrom. I went to that store 2 or 3 times trying to find something. Can't find anything. I said, well, I'll go after Christmas. Maybe there'll be a sale. There's no sale. I can't believe what I did. It made me feel, I said, do you have any perfume like would be $25? He said, no, but, I've got some for $95. I said, it's only that big. I said, I've been waiting on this card for almost 2 years. It's about that. It's a $95. I shouldn't be telling this because my wife thought I bought it for her. I'm certain. I did buy it for you. What could we have bought there? Nothing. I'm suggesting today, look, it's not wrong to have things. But could there come a point in your life when you present your body and you present your mind and say, the things of this earth, they are strangely dim in the light of his glory and grace. Don't hold these things too tightly. We're going to leave all this behind. You will never see a U-Haul truck following a Hearst. We think somehow we pack it all in there, taking it with me. You're leaving it behind. I'm not suggesting you cannot have a nice car, a home, or a vacation, or whatever. But friend, if we're not careful, that's our priority. How much more things we can get? If you don't believe it, get a 2-car garage. How many cars and vehicles can you get in that 2-car garage? Normally, if you're fortunate, one, because the things that we have stuffed in there. I went by a home here nearby a week or two ago, and I counted all the toys. I know there's rules that you can't have RVs and boats and all these things in the front yard, but they do. I counted 9 toys on this side of the house, on this side of the house, in the front of the house, in the garage. Couldn't get in the garage. You had more toys there. I'm not saying you can't have a toy. That's going to waste a lot of your life. Oh, I'm not suggesting. In fact, if you can afford an RV and go and enjoy that, my mother and dad did for a little season, somewhere around 65 to 75. They finally got one of those secondhand. They enjoyed it. I'm not suggesting you can't have that. I would like to preach a message on it sometime because we've rented them in the past. And I have some horrifying stories. The time that I'm driving down the road and my kids say, "Dad, you know that awning? You know how you get to the lot and you pull the awning out? That's following the trailer." And you know, when you're the man in charge of putting all that stuff up, you can't say, "Your mother did not put that thing down tightly." You can't say that. Mother, it wasn't her fault. Said, well, you can't say things like, "Wow, that wind must have just pulled that thing right off there." Oh, I got stories. I won't go into them for the sacredness of this pulpit, but especially the Graywater and the other station. Well, I got some good stories about that, let me tell you. I'm not suggesting you can't have an RV, but a lot of these toys can wind up frustrating us. God says, "I want your mind." What's our mind on? My next toy, my next this, my next that. God says, "I want your body, I want your mind." And then he says, I want your life. We're out of time. I want your life for service. He picks that up in verse number 3 there. "For I say that though the grace of God given me to every man that is among you, not to think of himself more highly than he ought to think, but to think soberly, seriously, according to God hath dealt to every man the measure of faith." Why does God give to every man the measure of faith? And he says in verse number 5, to every man. What is he doing here? He gives us gifts on prophecy, our faith, our verse 7, ministry, service, our teaching, our exhortation, encouraging. Are those that have the gift of giving, let him do it with simplicity. Are he that ruleth, those that have leadership qualities, with diligence, lest he that showeth mercy and with mercy and cheerfulness. God says, "I'm not interested in these toys. I'm interested in your life, your body, your mind, and then your life, so that you can use these gifts to serve man by consequently serving me." We had missions, enjoyed missions conference here a week or so ago. And then outside of Austin this week, I was in a missions conference preaching. I tell you what, I see those missionary videos and their lives and what they do. Miss Treib and I came here. Our first message is in February, it'd be 38 years ago. There's a man who a year after that left the Midwest and he went to the Philippines. So we're about 1 year apart in the ministry. Brother Rick Martin. They're 15, 16 hours ahead of right now, so it's already Monday there. But I've been in Brother Martin's place in Iloilo. And some of you are from that area on that island. And you will admit with me, it's a very poor island. I don't say this out of humor. If you see a dog or an animal, you'll always see their ribs sticking out. There's not one person in Iloilo, probably perhaps a million people, there's not one that's overweight. Most of them are just very hungry all the time. And now hundreds and hundreds of churches have been raised up. We built one auditorium over there, seats over 5,000 people, and they'll fill it today and overflow and beyond. Brother Rick Martin went to the Philippines. He's a much better preacher than I. He's much better at everything than I am. And Brother Martin and his wife have lived right on the property. Here's his house, and here's where anywhere from 5 to 10,000 people every Sunday will walk right by his house. Running water 3 days a week. In 37 years, he's never owned a car, a vehicle. He'll walk out to about right where Brother Jimmy Brown is there. He'll walk out of his house and go over here and catch a jeepney or catch a bus. They don't have anything in life. His church, with his graduates, the very best orchestra in as far as numbers and volume, we thank God for ours. I'm telling you, 5 times larger than ours. They'll play before all the services. Great. The CDs are unbelievable. Poor people. Many times playing secondhand instruments sent from the States over there. It's just breathtaking. He doesn't have anything. I said, Brother Martin, I said, Becky, to his wife, our church wants to build you a nice house. Their kitchen is as wide as from here to here. Just a shot. Can't sit there. They have an air conditioner in their bedroom. That's it. It's hot and humid. They have nothing in life. He's had malaria several times. He's been sick, but he preaches and serves God every day of his life. They don't have much in this world. But now, as he's nearing 40 years over there, his entire life has been dedicated. His body, that's been broken down many times. His mind and his life has been all for God. He's never owned a toy. Nothing wrong with these wave things, rave run, I don't know what you call them. Nothing wrong with it. Nothing wrong with the motorcycle. Nothing wrong with the four-wheeler. Nothing wrong. He's never owned that. But he's poured his life into the work of God. Their school, when you add up the graduates out of his college, they're nearing 1,000 churches they have established in the Philippines. He's frail looking, and they may be watching. I'm not trying to be rude. I don't think Brother Martin weighs 135 or 40 pounds. He's worn out when he stands in this pulpit, and he's preached here before. He'll preach about 20 minutes, and he'll talk just like this. And you hear the brokenness in his voice. You say, would you give your lives to God? Would you just sell out to God? He'll preach for a few moments and sit down. And I've watched so many people come forward after his preaching to make decisions. God wants your body. God wants you. God wants your mind. God wants your life. Sarah's in our college. And Sarah's family is in Africa as missionaries. And her dad was a brilliant engineer. And at age 55, he retired. And he's taken his retirement. He's gone to Africa now these years. And he's living off his retirement. He was just at our missions conference. He was set up for an easy life. But he's watching Africans come to Christ by the hundreds. And they've started schools and they started college and they've begun churches. And he said, Lord, here's my body, here's my life, here's my mind. Use me. God wants all of you, friend. He wants all of you. All 100 pounds, 200 pounds, whatever. God wants you. Just like William Borden, heir to all the Borden Enterprises, multimillionaire. But in 1923, I believe it was, he died at age 25 in Egypt. As he took the gospel to the Muslims, he gave all of his fortune away. A graduate of Yale, graduate of Princeton, never, ever owned a vehicle. Gave his millions away that he inherited to go get the gospel. And while there in training, learning the language to reach the Muslims for Christ, he died. People said, what a waste. Wasn't a waste because his life caused hundreds and hundreds at his funeral to say, here am I, send me. The entire funeral service, every song, every verse of every song was recorded in its entirety in every major newspaper, not just in America, but on every country of the globe. Why would a boy born with a silver spoon in his mouth who had everything, who was one of the brilliant minds, give it all up to die at age 25 in Egypt? But isn't it amazing now, 80-some years later, we're still talking about William Borden. My life, Lord, is yours. I'm talking about a useful life. Please don't misunderstand. God gives you an RV. Bring it by and show it to me. I'll be so happy for you. I really will. And you know that. I'm sincere. Maybe that's your season in your life. It was for my parents for a few years there. They had that season. Nothing wrong with you having something. But don't make everything coming this way without first giving your body, your mind, your life to God. Our Father, I love these people so much. I thank you for them. And I pray that we would consider not just giving you a portion of our life, but selling out. I know I'm not the best example, Lord, but I try to be a good example. And I know that my wife and I can look back on our lives to this point and say we have tried to give our entire lives to Thee. And I pray that today there'd be some folks in this room would say, my hand's off. Doesn't mean you're, Lord, I'm not suggesting they all go to the mission field. It's just I'm available. I'll do whatever God wants me to do. Every day of my life, I'll get up and how I can be useful to help people with the gifts that God has given to me. Our heads are bowed and eyes are closed. You see, Pastor, I'm here without Christ. I must get saved before I can give my life to service for God in any area. Pray for me. I want to be born again. Would you slip your hand up? I want to be sure. Heaven's my home. God bless you and you. Thank you. You may put it down. Up in these balconies, I need to be born again. How many would say, Pastor, I'm not perfect, but I have tried to live verse 1 and 2. I've tried to give my body and my mind and my service, my life to God. I've tried to do that day by day with my life. I'm investing in eternity with my life. And I just want to say, though I know I'm not perfect, God has me. Would you slip your hand up? I know I can say that. I know I can say, God has me. I'll do what He wants me to do. I'm trying to. Sure, hundreds and hundreds of hands. You may put them down. Who would say, Brother Treber, pray for me. I really want to come to the point where I know day by day, God has my body, God has my mind, God has my life. Would you include me in prayer? Hands are going up everywhere. God bless you for a submissive heart. Thank you. Keep them up. God bless you. That's it. That's it. Thank you. You may put them down. Lord, I thank you that I pastor people like this. I thank you for visitors that are here today. And it seems like such honest hearts. Lord, please help me not to be misunderstood. I'm not trying to cause people to feel guilty, nor feel like they can never eat one square meal a day. I just know our time is so late. Jesus is coming again. And there's a world out here that's so lost. And so many times we amass to ourselves our own pleasures. We consume it, the Bible says, upon our own lust. Help us to take inventory of where we are. Is it self or is it God? We try to draw so much attention to ourselves. Help us to draw all attention to Christ. Our heads are bowed and our eyes are closed. In a moment, I'm going to ask us to stand. When we stand, the pianist is going to begin to play a hymn of invitation. When she begins to play and you begin to stand, would you come forward and say, I need to be saved, or I need to follow the Lord in believer's baptism, or get right with God, or I just want to pray about what you preached today, Pastor. But let's just not have a person or two. Let's have you come.
0: I'd like you to take the Word of God, if you would, please, and turn with me to the Gospel according to Luke. We'll begin our Bible reading in Luke chapter 2 with verse 21. Luke chapter 2 and verse 21. I want you to pray that the Lord will open our understanding, open your understanding and my understanding, and that we'll see His message in all of this. What is God's intent? Why does the Lord include this in the Scripture? I appreciate your patience with me during this time, because I refuse to leave Christmas with just a message on the birth of Christ in a manger. And you were so patient on Wednesday evening to listen to 28 things about Christmas. Have you made the list? Would you raise your hand? Oh, that's nice. God bless you. Wonderful. Wonderful. The Lord gives us a glimpse. The world celebrates, they know what. They know not what they celebrate. But the Lord gives us a glimpse to look at eternity, to understand a little bit more about from everlasting to everlasting, thou art God. The Lord Jesus Christ came into the world. He was not born of men. He was born of God. And Mary brought forth what the Lord sent forth into the world. And so, as God gives us understanding, I want us to find also the application of His birth to our lives. What is the Lord's message for us? The Bible says, beginning in Luke chapter 2, with verse 21, "And when 8 days were accomplished for the circumcising of the child, his name was called Jesus, which was so named of the angel before he was conceived in the womb. And when the days of her purification according to the law of Moses were accomplished, they brought him to Jerusalem to present him to the Lord. And as it is written in the law of the Lord, every male that openeth the womb shall be called holy to the Lord, and to offer a sacrifice according to that which is said in the law of the Lord, a pair of turtle doves or two young pigeons. And behold, there was a man in Jerusalem whose name was Simeon, and the same man was just and devout, waiting for the consolation of Israel, and the Holy Ghost was upon him. And it was revealed unto him by the Holy Ghost that he should not see death before he had seen the Lord's Christ. And he came by the Spirit into the temple, and when the parents brought in the child Jesus to do for him after the custom of the law, then took he him up in his arms and blessed God and said, Lord, now let us thy servant depart in peace according to thy word, for mine eyes have seen thy salvation, which thou hast prepared before the face of all people, a light to lighten the Gentiles and the glory of thy people Israel. And Joseph and his mother marveled at those things which were spoken of him. And Simeon blessed them and said unto Mary his mother, Behold, this child is set for the fall and rising again of many in Israel, and for a sign which shall be spoken against. Yea, a sword shall pierce through thine own soul also, that the thoughts of many hearts may be revealed. And there was one Anna, a prophetess, a daughter of Phanuel, of the tribe of Asher. She was of a great age and had lived with an husband 7 years from her virginity. And she was a widow of about 84 years, which departed not from the temple, but served God with fastings and prayers night and day. And she, coming in that instant, gave thanks likewise unto the Lord, and spake of him to all them that looked for redemption in Jerusalem. And when they had performed all these things according to the law of the Lord, they returned into Galilee to their own city, Nazareth. And the child grew and waxed strong in spirit, filled with wisdom, and the grace of God was upon him. If you're in the habit of marking things in your Bible, I want you to mark part of what Simeon said to Mary, of course, heard by Joseph. It's found in the 35th verse. A sword shall pierce through thine own soul. A sword shall pierce through thine own soul. A sword through thine own soul. We know this is a message to Mary. If you look back, please, at what the Bible says of Mary in verse 19 of chapter 2. But Mary kept all these things and pondered them in her heart. Mary was a woman chosen for this task. Of all women on earth, she was chosen to bring forth God's Son into the world. She was already espoused to Joseph, as you well know from Scripture. They were promised to one another, matched, to be married. They'd never had any type of physical relationship. So when the angel announced to her that she was going to have a baby, she said, "How can this thing be? I know not a man." She knew that she had never engaged in such an evil act. She had done nothing to violate her virginity. And so she says, "How can this be? If you don't mind to put it bluntly, how can a virgin woman have a baby?" And the angel of God said, "The Holy Spirit shall overshadow thee, and this that is born of thee shall be of God. The Holy Spirit will bring this about." And of course, Joseph was to be dealt with also, and the angel had been to Joseph and said to Joseph, "I don't want you to be frightened. I don't want you to take any action against Mary. I don't want you to put her away privately, because that's typically what would be done. But I want you to know, you're going to find out she's expecting a baby. And when you do, the only thing naturally you could imagine is that she's been with another man. You know, you haven't been with her." And God explained the same thing to Joseph. He was going to explain and did explain to Mary that this was an act of God, that one human being in all of human history would bring forth a child into the world as a virgin. Adam and Eve had been created by the direct hand of God. They were created with the capacity and the ability to bring forth children. And all of us have come forth that way as a result of a union between a man and a woman, and the way God has built in us the reproductive abilities. But only one came of a virgin, the Lord Jesus. Now, because of that, Joseph would always be looked upon as a man who violated the moral conduct of a believer and the law of God. Because of that, many would look upon Mary all of her life as a woman who violated moral conduct and broke the law of God. As a matter of fact, even to the adult life of the Lord Jesus, some people who whispered this type of thing said to Jesus, "At least we were not born of that immorality that you were born of." So it was something to have to bear that. But God gave them grace. They knew this was of the Lord. They believed God. And 9 months later, she gave birth to the baby Jesus. After 8 days from birth, Joseph brought baby Jesus to be circumcised. This is the covenant God made with his people. The covenant God, their covenant with God. He was the first of their children, and so God had instructed them that the firstborn male would be the servant of God entering into the Lord's work, they were still following the law. It had not been followed by Israel. And so one entire tribe was designated, the tribe of Levi, to be the servants of God. 40 days after his birth, she was able to go into a holy place and to be touched of others, and by the law, she could touch other things that had been set aside for God's work. I don't know all.

as we know, as little as we know about purification and medical procedures, about keeping that race of people alive. It's a fact that Jewish men and Jewish women have less cervical cancer than any other group of people in the world. That's about all I know. But I understand that God put certain things in the law for his people, because this race of people, this people who were to bear his name and to make him known to the whole world, he not only protected by his own hand, but built things into the lifestyle that they would live according to the law that protected them also. And so now, after 40 days from the birth of Jesus Christ, they bring him to Jerusalem, to the temple. And they offer an offering, a sacrifice. They're poor people, and so they don't have a lamb to give, and they give these turtle doves, the poorest of offerings. And it just so happened that this elderly man, Simeon, whom God had spoken to and said, "You're not going to die until you see the consolation of Israel." And he looked every time a baby was brought into the temple for this type of meeting, to listen from God to see if this was the Savior. And so when Mary and Joseph brought baby Jesus in, now add this to all the other things that Mary and Joseph had heard, and Mary had witnessed with the shepherds and the wise men and all the things that went on in her life. She was adding all this together, pondering in her heart, connecting all the dots. This elderly man, with reverence, held up this child, he said. This child. And the very words, let me read them again. When he said concerning this child is set for the fall and rising again of many in Israel, for a sign which shall be spoken against. He was told he wouldn't die till his eyes have seen the salvation of the Lord. And he says, now I've seen the salvation of the Lord. I want you to think about the impact this was on Mary's heart as she's pondering all these things. And then there is a parenthesis here, and the translators have included it in this 35th verse. Yea, a sword shall pierce through thine own soul also. In other words, this was given by the word of God and given this way for her to understand something. We don't just read from verse 34 to the last part of verse 35, and Simeon blessed them and said unto Mary his mother, behold, this child is set for the fall and rising again of many in Israel, and for a sign which shall be spoken against, that the thoughts of many hearts may be revealed. But before he said, before the thoughts of many hearts may be revealed, he gives this for our understanding. God includes this for us to get something people would not normally get. A sword shall pierce through thine own soul also. Now we know when we read the gospel records, for example, when we read John chapter 19 concerning the crucifixion of Christ, in verse 25 the Bible says, now there stood by the cross of Jesus his mother. She was a young woman. When God announced to her, and the angel Gabriel came to her and said, you're going to have a baby. And now, after 33 years of Christ's life, she's an older woman. She has seen and heard the miracles. She's had occasions where people thought her son was a lunatic. She even sent for him, come back home before you hurt someone or hurt yourself.

0: She had been through so many things. And like no other person, she was standing at the foot of the cross. Others were there, but they didn't know what she knew. If she had not known that this man came into the world without an earthly father, to have watched what she watched and the suffering he was going through, no mother could have stood there without saying, "I've lied to you all your life. I know who your father is. Let him take you down. Stop fooling yourself." But she couldn't. I wrote the Bible lesson you've studied in the Bible teaching Sunday school about this very thing this day. And so I wanted to get a double barrel on this. She stood there with calm and peace in her heart, knowing this was of God. No one in the human race suffered, no doubt, like she suffered watching that. But what I want to try to say, and may God help you understand and me to say it, is this was not just about the cross. You see, it's all right with us to say we're Christians if we can keep a happy Jesus, if we can wear a smiley face, if we can say that everything about the Christian life is coming up roses. I've reminded you from time to time that there is no painless way to follow Jesus Christ. And the God-hating world in which we live, you say, "I don't know God-haters." The God-hating world in which we live is not a friend to the Lord Jesus Christ. Before you can come to salvation, you have to see your helplessness. There's no doubt about that. If you don't need the Savior, you don't want the Savior. If we run off to people with the good news, Christ died for your sin, and they haven't heard the bad news of why he died, because we're sinners condemned to hell and the payment of our sin is death and hell and separation from God forever, there's not going to be any salvation. The good news without the bad news is no news at all. You witness to an unbelieving world, and when you witness to them, sometimes today, because there's so little knowledge of God and his son, they want to, "Well, why are you talking to me? I'm as good as the next guy. There's lots of people worse than I am. Why do I need this message?" Because the whole world was lost in the darkness of sin. And the only light of the world is Jesus. It's Jesus. So I don't want to talk about the sword through Mary's soul. I want to talk about a sword through your soul. Sure, Mary suffered like no other. But what about the sword through your soul? And the proposition I'm giving to you is, the closer we get to the sting and the hurt, the more we flinch from it and don't want to be identified with him. So let's begin with our identity with Christ and this sword. Our identity with Christ. Are you identified as a Christian? Is the first and foremost thing about your life is that you're a child of God? Do you and I truly know that we've been born again, that we have a spiritual life, and that the only real life we have is eternal life in Christ? Have you settled this in your heart? Are you unashamedly, am I unashamedly a Christian? I thought about bringing some of the exact statements that some of these kids stated when they were seeing a gun, a loaded gun pointing in their face, and they were asked, "Are you a Christian?" in that Colorado school massacre. And the young lady who boldly identified with Christ, knowing if she said no, she could live. If she said yes, her head would be blown off. And she said yes. And there are people all over our world who faced death because they were Christians. There's been a lot of talk about ISIS recently and the destruction of ISIS, but I heard the King of Jordan say before he died, once individual terrorism starts in your land, it'll never stop. Once you find people so radicalized that they're willing to give their life for this and to blow themselves up for this. And I was on a plane in 1982 that had a bomb on it where two men were going to blow themselves up. And miraculously, it was discovered. We thank God for that. We all lived, nearly 400 of us on a plane. But anytime people are willing to do that, the King of Jordan said, you're never going to get rid of it. You're never going to get rid of it. The ISIS terrorists marched through certain parts of the Middle East that they had rule over, and when they found anybody professing to be a Christian, they put N's, the letter N, painted on their house, and they had their killers come through. And every person identified with that family in that house was put to death because the N stood for followers of the Nazarene, of the Lord Jesus. Now, why don't we just stop and admit something? It hasn't cost us much of anything to be Christians. Why don't we just admit it? It hasn't cost us much of anything. Oh, some social standing sometimes. Maybe not being invited to a certain party or not having certain things told around us that are told to other people. What about our identity with Christ? It can be stinging. I want you to hold your place here and turn with me to the book of Isaiah just for a moment, to the 53rd chapter. This is a chapter about Christ and his death for us. The Bible says in verse 3 of Isaiah 53, he is despised and rejected of men, a man of sorrows and acquainted with grief. And we hid, as it were, our faces from him. He was despised and we esteemed him not. Surely he hath borne our griefs and carried our sorrows. Yet we did esteem him stricken, smitten of God and afflicted. In other words, Christ was someone to run from, to get away from, not to be identified with. And there's a sword. There's a sword. A hurting sword. There are times we flinch. We stand in a line in a fast food and know, because God has given us some circumstance to give out a gospel tract and identify with the Lord Jesus, but we cower from it. I'm with you on cowering from it. You think I have the boldness in a public place that I have from the pulpit, but I'm telling you, it's much easier, as difficult as it is to use the pulpit and preach, it's much harder in a public place with just one or two people who already you conceive in your mind will think the worst of you, little-minded, uneducated, identified with Christ, and say, you need Jesus because you're lost and going to hell. Our identity with Christ. Let me show you another passage, if you'll turn with me to the New Testament, if you would, please. Paul was writing to the church in Corinth and to these Christians, and in 1 Corinthians chapter 1, began with verse 18, he says, for the preaching of the cross is to them that perish foolishness. May I add this to that? And I don't think I'm adding anything but just an explanation, not adding to Scripture. For the preaching of the cross to them that perish is always foolishness. It's foolishness. Foolishness. But unto us which are saved is the power of God. For it is written, I will destroy the wisdom of the wise and will bring to nothing the understanding of the prudent. Where is the wise? Where is the scribe? Where is the disputer of this world? Hath not God made foolish the wisdom of this world? For after that, in the wisdom of God, the world by wisdom knew not God. It pleased God by the foolishness of preaching. Not foolish preaching, but the foolishness of preaching. Somebody foolish enough to get up and tell people they're lost and dying and going to hell. By the way, you don't hear much of that anymore. We cower from preaching about hell because we understand what people will think about that. I have a book I'm writing on whatever happened to God. But because something tragic happened to God, people cast the Lord out and created a God of their own image. Whatever happened to sin? No God, no sin. Well, who's committed sin? I may have a bad habit. I may have something I need to turn over a new leaf with. No, the Bible says, for all have sinned and come short of the glory of God. All have sinned, and our sins have separated us from God. And the payment of our sin is death and hell. You say, that's not the pleasant message I want to hear with Christmas. Well, I'm still in the temple with Mary and Joseph and baby Jesus. And Simeon said, in the temple with Mary and Joseph and baby Jesus, a sword shall pierce through thine own soul. And a sword identifying with him will pierce through our soul. It pleased God by the foolishness of preaching to save them that believe. There's an identity with Christ. I want you to write a second thing down, and that is our crucifixion with Christ. We're not just identifying with him in some small way. The Bible says we're crucified with him, or to be. Turn to the book of Galatians chapter 2 and verse 20, would you please? The Bible says in Galatians chapter 2 and verse 20, I am crucified with Christ. Nevertheless, I live. Yet not I, but Christ liveth in me. And the life which I now live in the flesh, I live by the faith of the Son of God, who loved me and gave himself for me. In other words, when he was crucified, I was crucified with him. The Bible teaches us in the 53rd chapter of Isaiah that he was slaughtered. This bloody mess, you could not recognize him. The Word of God says, as a man looking at his face, bruised, swollen, beaten, crowned with thorns, covered in blood, you couldn't even recognize him as a human being. And Paul writes, I am crucified with him. He died. He tasted death for every man. That means when he died for you and he died for me. That's what I believe the Bible teaches. I believe that whosoever shall call upon the name of the Lord shall be saved. I believe for God so loved the world that he gave his only begotten Son, that whosoever believeth in him should not perish. And so not only do we have an identity with Christ, the Bible says we have crucifixion with Christ. As a matter of fact, it goes beyond that. I'm crucified with Christ. Nevertheless, I live. He said, I'm still alive, yet not I, but Christ liveth in me. What about your life? And the life which I now live in the flesh, I live by the faith of the Son of God, who loved me and gave himself for me. Verse 21 says, I do not frustrate the grace of God. For if righteousness come by the law, then Christ is dead in vain. Why did he die if we could get to heaven and obtain God's righteousness without his death? There's no other way to be right with God apart from the death of Christ. In the closing chapter of Galatians, in chapter 6, let's begin with verse 14. But God forbid that I should glory save in the cross of our Lord Jesus Christ. No one ever tried harder than Paul to make the law work. No one. He tried as hard as he could to make it work. But he says all power and all wisdom is in the cross. So God forbid that I should glory save in the cross of our Lord Jesus Christ, by whom the world is crucified unto me and I unto the world. There are actually three crucifixions. You want to write them down. There's, of course, the crucifixion of Christ. This is the basis on which all else rests. And then there's the crucifixion of the world. The world has an appeal to us. The Word of God defines the world as the lust of the flesh, the lust of the eyes, and the pride of life. The things we want that are not in God's plan for us. There are things we want to be that are not in God's plan for us. There are things we want to do that are not in God's plan for us. And it's not that God hates us or doesn't love us because he prohibits certain things. It's for our good and his glory. Just like you're raising a child and you say to your child, don't play in the street, stay on the sidewalk. Or you say, don't touch the stove that when the eye is on. It's not because you're trying to punish them. And God loves us. God is for me. When you get to thinking about what in the world has God done, remember God is for us, not against us. But what appeal does the world have? Listen to what Paul says here about the world in this same chapter. By whom the world is crucified unto me. In other words, Christ is so large in my life that the world doesn't take hold of me. Doesn't take hold of me. I find occasionally people who are so satisfied with Jesus, you can hardly do anything for them because they found all they need in him. We sing a little chorus, Christ is all I need, Christ is all I need, all I need. Wouldn't it be wonderful if we were singing the truth? But when we understand the world is pulling and we know that God is pulling and we separate ourselves to the Lord and we're Christian people, there's the sting of that blade of that sword. A sword to our souls. Then he says, there's a crucifixion of self. An eye unto the world. The world crucified unto me. Christ crucified, the world crucified, and I'm crucified, I unto the world. What appeal does it have to a dead man? Dead to that. You see, we change everything to accommodate. We change everything. I remember the big scare with AIDS. You remember the big scare with AIDS? And people say, have safe sex or you're going to get AIDS. Well, why not abstain from that? Before marriage, because it's God's word. What is our motive? Why do I do what I do? Why do I live the way I live? What reign does Christ have in my life? What rule does Christ have in my life? And when I'm identifying with a crucified Savior, when I'm identifying with the death of a Savior, when I'm identifying with the fact that the whole world is lost in darkness and sin, when I'm identifying that way, that's not a message the world wants to hear. And the conflict between what I know to be true as a Christian and the message the world is trying to give to me brings that conflict to your soul. I'm crucified with Christ. Nevertheless, I live. I'm still alive. Yet Christ liveth in me. My life now is in him. You know, it takes spiritual understanding to understand that. It takes prayer to understand that. Meditation on God's word to understand that. And looking to Christ. The victory is just keep looking to Christ. Keep looking to Christ. Keep looking to Christ. Keep looking to Christ. You take your eyes off Christ, you're apt to do anything. Even as a professing Christian. And then I must say, our future with Christ. Our identity with Christ. Our crucifixion with Christ. Our future with Christ. Let me show you something. If you turn with me to what Paul wrote to Timothy in 2 Timothy. In chapter 2 and verse 12. If we suffer. You see, we get the idea sometimes becoming a Christian is just now a road paved with gold the rest of the way to heaven. But in 2 Timothy chapter 2 and verse 12. If we suffer, if it costs us something to be a Christian, we shall also reign with him. My future is reigning with Christ. If we deny him, he also will deny us. You know, Peter denied the Lord. We all know that, don't we? Peter denied the Lord, and the Lord said to him, you're going to be tempted, Peter, and before the cock crows, you're going to deny me three times. But when you're converted, when your life is changed, then strengthen the brethren. So he wrote in 1 Peter chapter 2 and verse 7, unto you therefore which believe, that's me, he is precious. But unto them which be disobedient, the stone which the builders disallowed, the same is made the head of the corner. In other words, that's the last thing the world thinks they need. And you and I know it's the first and only thing we need. He's precious to us. He's despised of the world. I'm talking about the conflict that brings that sword in our soul. May the Lord help us. In 1 Peter chapter 4, the Bible says, Beloved, verse 12, Beloved, think it not strange concerning the fiery trial which is to try you. See, we typically align scripture and truth from the Bible with what we're going through. But there are people in the nearly 200 countries of the world, in many of those countries, who are suffering greatly just for being Christians. Beloved, think it not strange concerning the fiery trial which is to try you, as though some strange thing happened unto you. But rejoice insomuch as ye are partakers of Christ's suffering, that when his glory shall be revealed, ye may be glad also with exceeding joy. If ye be reproached for the name of Christ, in other words, if people think the same thing about you that they think about Jesus Christ, and they hate Christ, and if they hate you like they hate Christ, if ye be reproached for the name of Christ, happy are ye, for the spirit of glory and of God resteth upon you. On their part he is evil spoken of, but on your part he is glorified. But be cautioned, but let none of you suffer as a murderer or as a thief or as an evildoer or as a busybody in other people's men's matters. In other words, if you bring it on yourself, you're the worst person to work with. You're the most undependable, independable person on the job. You're the fellow who gets everything else messed up. If you're the fellow who always wants to loaf and not work. If you've got the poorest testimony as a Christian and you try to blame the Lord for that, don't blame the Lord for your laziness. You ought to be the best worker and the best man and the best woman on the job, and the best family to be a neighbor to. Amen. So, Mary, it's not all going to be hallelujahs. It's not all going to be visits of wise men with gifts of gold, frankincense, and myrrh. By the way, one of those gifts was for his death. Imagine that. It's not all going to be adoration of the shepherds. They're trying to stone him to death someday. They'll try to push him off a cliff in Nazareth. And finally, they'll hate him so badly, they'll arrest him and crucify him. They tell me that 30,000 people were crucified from Pilate to Titus in that period of time. But one was not like any of the rest. One man did not die for his own crime or for some mistake. And he appeared to be guilty and somebody had committed the crime. One innocent, pure person, the only one who ever walked this earth, went through the horrors of crucifixion. And his mother stood there and watched it because she knew he was the Son of God. Jesus himself said, let me leave this with you, in Matthew chapter 10, verse 34, think not that I am come to send peace on earth. I came not to send peace, but a sword. Matthew chapter 10, verse 34, a sword. Now let's be honest. How many of you are ready to be honest? I'm trying to get ready to be honest. We know very little of the sword of Jesus Christ, because we've cushioned ourselves. We know just how far to go, so we're not a nuisance to somebody. And so you've developed a type of Christianity. It's noncommittal. It identifies just enough to be identified, just to be sociable. It identifies just enough to be respectable. But there is a certain measure to which we go with Him that causes the world and the mind that's possessed by an unbeliever to think, what are you, some religious nut? And churches get this. The church is the body of Christ on earth. Churches get this. They know what to say so they don't offend anybody. They know what to sing so they don't offend anybody. They know what to cave into to keep people from being mad. And you know what I'm talking about. But there is a sword. And you can be close to Him, identified with Him, crucified with Him. Don't forget you have a future with Him, to reign with Him. And praise Him for it. May the Lord teach us His word. Let's bow in prayer, may we?
1: The Bible says in 2 Timothy chapter 2, beginning with verse 1, "Thou therefore, my son, be strong in the grace that is in Christ Jesus. And the things that thou hast heard of me among many witnesses, the same commit thou to faithful men who shall be able to teach others also." And if you're in the habit of marking things, I'd like for you to mark that expression in your Bible, "able to teach others also." Able to teach others also. That's the principle. There's no doubt that God has always had a people. Now, I take the dispensational view of Scripture, meaning that there's a difference between Israel and the church. Though God has always had a people, there's a church age, and we believe the church started with Christ and His disciples and was empowered at Pentecost. We don't argue with people about that, but that's what we gather from the Word of God. And the church age is coming to a conclusion when the Lord Jesus comes back to rapture His church. We must rightly divide the Word of God. Know the difference between Jew, Gentile, and church. And we work at that. There are certain things that we've been taught by others who were rightly dividing the Scripture. There are things we know about God and God's Word. And those things we know about God and God's Word, the Lord has commanded us to teach others also. There's a very interesting word in this verse in 2 Timothy chapter 2 and verse 2. It is the little word "things." I took the time on an occasion to go through the pastoral epistles, especially 1 and 2 Timothy, and make a note, just copy right out of Scripture, the things that Paul gave to Timothy. And you'll find a rather long list of things Paul talked about. He said, "These things that thou hast heard of me among many witnesses, the same commit thou to faithful men who shall be able to teach others also." Now notice, and I'm going to repeat a number of things. Notice here, there are actually four groups of people. You have the Apostle Paul. You have his son in the ministry, Timothy. You have faithful men. And you have others also. There's four groups here. I want you to think about that in relationship to your church, or to your choir, or to your class, or to your Sunday school class, or to your bus ministry. In other words, there's an Apostle Paul, there's a Timothy, there are faithful men, there are others also. This is the way God's work is to be done. If you're standing in front of a group and you're the only person that's assumed responsibility to get the job done with that group of people, you're not doing it the Bible way. That's not the way the Lord intended for it to be done. The Bible way is others need to be able to teach others also. Now, Paul imparted to Timothy. Timothy was to impart to faithful men, and faithful men to others. Actually, every one of those people became an Apostle Paul to some Timothy. And they charged that Timothy to find faithful men. And those faithful men had committed to them what had been committed to Timothy, and they committed to others. And they kept the process going all the way down the line. I am where I am today because of the marvelous grace of God and how other people have invested their lives in my life. Now, there's such a tremendous principle here. I want you to get hold of it. Let me give you an illustration. It's been my privilege to travel to England on a number of occasions, and I always try to go to the Metropolitan Tabernacle and hear Dr. Peter Masters preach. I enjoy talking to him. I believe he's a fundamentalist. Dr. Masters has been at the Metropolitan Tabernacle for about 32 years at this present time. When he came there, they were in the Baptist Union, and he had one requirement, and that is that they come out of the Baptist Union. He would not accept the church. Now, they'd only been in the Baptist Union for 2 years, but they came out. And he's pastored the church all these years as an independent congregation. And so I think that's a very interesting thing. I said to him one day, I appreciate the stand you've taken, and I'd like to know if there's anything here that remains from Mr. Spurgeon's ministry. I know the portico out front was what he put up. His son pastored 14 years after he pastored. A number of pastors since then. The building was bombed. The building was burned. I said, is there anything left that's exactly the way it was when Spurgeon pastored this church? And his answer startled me, but it was absolutely something I needed to hear. I pressed the matter so. Anything. I'd just like to know if there's anything here like it was when Spurgeon was here. And he looked and said, our doctrine, you know. In other words, we have not changed. And I made this comment to him. I said, well, I appreciate the stand you've taken and how you've kept the thing where it ought to be. He said, well, I owe a great deal of that to two ladies who were just very young women under Charles Spurgeon who were still alive and in this church when I came as the pastor. And they were women who insisted, can you imagine this? Women who insisted that this thing be carried out a certain way and were quite disturbed that the church had gone back in the Baptist Union. He said, by the way, when we came out of the Baptist Union kept Spurgeon's College. We've never had it since the Union got it. So they started their own school. But he said, I want to tell you an interesting story about Charles Spurgeon. When Spurgeon was the pastor of this church, they had two great revivals. They called them revival years. And during those revival years, there were over 1,000 people who professed faith in Christ and obeyed the Lord in baptism and united with the church. He said, you may not be aware of this, but since way back in the days of John Gill and others, every person who's made a public profession of faith in this church has had it recorded in writing. And he said, with all the bombings and fire and everything else we've had, God has miraculously preserved those big, big books that record all the professions of faith. Even if a person was illiterate, one of the elders of the church, he called them elders, one of the elders of the church made sure that they had the person tell them how they came to know Christ as Savior, and they wrote it down for them. And every person who's ever trusted Christ as Savior and come here to be baptized, we've done that. We've got the whole record of all of it through centuries. And I thought that was an amazing thing. Then he said, you would imagine that Charles Spurgeon preached knowing what kind of preacher he was, and people just came out of the woodwork all over London to hear him preach. But he said, that's not the way it was. He said, Spurgeon had 3,000 soul winners. They were his hounds, his hunters, he called them. And they would listen to his message that he preached, and they would take that message out into London and give it out to other people, bring those people to Christ, and then bring them to church on the Lord's Day. That's the way it worked. And he was able to keep those people going and keep those thousands of workers busy winning the lost. In other words, Mr. Spurgeon did not stand up behind a pulpit and just be the only preacher. He had 3,000 people intently listening to him, and they would go out with his message and repeat it to others. Now, I want you to think about something. We're not going to have 3,000. What if we had 10 or 20 or 15? Or let's say we had 30, or we could train 50 who believed it was their responsibility to take the message we gave on the Lord's Day and repeat it to other people. Can you imagine the transformation in our ministries if that type of thing happened? Well, I believe that's exactly what the Lord is talking about here. You see, we get people to trust Christ as Savior. In other words, we give them the gospel, and they come to know the Lord as their personal Savior. And then we just think, well, some of them are going to do this, that, or the other, some of them aren't. And we sort of settle down in our rationale to think, well, if they amount to something, fine. If they don't amount to something, that's fine. That's not what God gave us to do. We need a Bible plan, one we find in Scripture. By the way, the message must always be biblical, and the methods must always be biblical. We need a Bible method of training people who will be able to teach others also. And wherever we stop that, that's where the link in the chain breaks, where we stop it. Now, let's take the simple truth we find here. The book of 2 Timothy is Paul's farewell to his son in the faith, Timothy. Here Paul gives Timothy the principle that must be followed in the ministry. This is the very principle taught by the Lord Jesus Christ to his disciples. And through the Sunday school, we can develop a Timothy team to provide a way to teach others also. I have in my hand a book that I've written, about a 250-page book, on truths every Christian needs to know. And we teach this book of truths every Christian needs to know in our Bible teaching Sunday school. Now, we teach the Word of God. This is not a replacement for the Word of God. It's to help people get in the Word of God. These are truths people need to know. Christ died for us. That's a clear presentation of the gospel. The birthmarks of a believer. The Holy Scriptures. God hears and answers prayer. What the Bible teaches about the New Testament church. He that winneth souls is wise. Giving is the golden key to God's blessing. We're commanded to be filled with the Holy Spirit. The Lord is our guide. We are engaged in a spiritual warfare. The work of the Lord is our mission. The coming of Jesus Christ is our blessed hope. We must prepare for our day of departure. God bears us on eagle's wings. That's how God deals with us all through life. Now, we take these Bible lessons and we teach them to a Sunday school class from the junior high school up. And then we ask in every class, we ask that there is a Timothy team developed in every class. And every class has that Timothy team. Then what happens when someone comes to know the Lord as Savior and comes to the fellowship of this church, we plug them into a Bible teaching Sunday school class. And some member of that Timothy team in that class who has studied this is committed to teach that new person these lessons, truths every Christian needs to know. So in other words, we've taught this to the whole church, but the whole church is not going to do it. If I sit around with the unrealistic expectation to expect everybody to do this kind of thing, they're not going to do it. Ideally, the person who brings a person to Christ should be the person who disciples them, follows them up. And we've got other introductory things like keys to living the Christian life, 5 lessons on what does it mean to be saved, what does it mean to be baptized, the Bible and prayer, the new Christian and his church, and then telling others about Christ. That's just simple. We've got a beginner's reader guide on how to read through the gospel according to John in 31 days and what you should get from each chapter of the gospel according to John. We have other things like the family devotional guides. I put together 372 Bible stories and 31 stories in each volume, so that each month you can read 31 Bible stories, beginning with volume 1 and take you all the way through the Bible. Now, you won't read every verse and every chapter, but you'll read the great stories of the Bible, and by the time you're finished, you've had 272 Bible stories, and you answer questions about those stories and have Bible memory verses. This is not to substitute for the Bible, it's to get people into the Word of God. Now, unless you're doing something like that, people don't know where to start, how to begin. They just are confused about it. But you've got to teach others, not so they will learn, but so they'll learn so they can teach others also. Now, that's the responsibility God's given to us. There's no way to get around that. That's exactly what the Apostle Paul said to Timothy. This one principle is the very thing God's given us to do. Now, the great need in the work of the Lord is the need for laborers. Let's take these statements. The way we approach this need reveals what we believe about God. Turn with me, please, to Luke chapter 10. Now, I want you to make note of this passage of Scripture, verses 1 and 2. Luke chapter 10, verses 1 and 2. The Bible says, after these things, the Lord appointed other 70 also, and sent them two and two before his face in every city and place where he himself would come. Therefore said he unto them, the harvest truly is great, but the laborers are few. Pray ye therefore the Lord of the harvest, that he would send forth laborers into his harvest. Notice he says, pray ye therefore the Lord of the harvest. You see, our attitude about laborers reveals our attitude about God. This is the Lord's work. When we go to God and ask God to give laborers, what we're declaring is that it's the Lord's work and the Lord will touch the hearts of people and lead them to be laborers. Now, this is so important. If you think it's your responsibility to get laborers and solely your responsibility and you want to work at it and to just try to recruit everybody you can recruit, that's one way to go about it. But it's not the Bible way. Certainly you should ask people. But you shouldn't ask people without praying. That doesn't mean just pray about it. Pray that God would touch the hearts of people. It is the Lord's harvest. And we want laborers. He wants laborers more than we want laborers. Now, when I talk about doing something like this in the church and developing a Timothy team or being able to teach others also or training people to do these things, invariably somebody says, can't get it done. Can't get anybody to do anything. For instance, I had a pastor say to me not long ago, said, I can't get anybody to visit in our church. I said, what about you and your wife going? Then I said, after you go for a while with your wife, what about you asking one man and your wife asking another lady? Now you've got four people going. It can be done. There's no doubt about it. It can be done. And this is so important to get hold of this principle. Laborers are needed. When we ask God for laborers, then it's the Lord's responsibility to provide laborers. Now look what he says he'll do. This is so significant. Look at the Scripture, please. The Bible says in verse 2 that he would send forth laborers into his harvest. So God not only gives laborers, but also tells us what the laborers are to do. 2 Timothy chapter 2, verse 2 is the principle for accomplishing God's work that God has given to us in his word. Let's take a few examples. Let's take an example of a Sunday school class. If you have a teacher in a class, and let's say the class has 30 people enrolled and 15 people attending, if you've got just the teacher says, I can handle this. I can handle 30 people. That's not the point. Who's being trained under that teacher? Every teacher should have an assistant. Training that assistant who shall be able to teach others also. There should be people in that class of the 15 who attend and others hereafter who are being taught the clear principles of God's Word. And by the way, make it simple. Keep it simple. For example, in 2 Timothy chapter 3, the Bible tells us there are five works of the Word of God. Anybody can remember that. Makes us wise in salvation, teaches us doctrine, reproves us, corrects us, instructs us in righteousness. I tell people there are five laws for studying the Bible. You read the Bible, you search the Bible, you compare Scripture with Scripture because the greatest commentary on the Bible is the Bible. You memorize Scripture and you meditate on Scripture. When you say to people, memorize Scripture, you've got to help them to know what Scriptures to memorize. Take the doctrine of Christ and Scriptures about Christ. Take the doctrine of God the Father, God the Holy Spirit. Take the doctrine of things to come. Or you can take subjects like the subject of prayer, the subject of salvation, the subject of faith. And we need to collectively work on these things so that we have got the Scriptures to pass along to people. We have a doctrinal Scripture memorization guide so that people can memorize at least 10 verses on each of the things we call the doctrines. Really, There's no plural there. It's doctrine in the Bible. And all of these subjects together make the doctrine or the belief and teaching that we have. But this is what we're to be doing. Let's imagine that we've got a church. I want to know, Pastor, who are you teaching? So they're able to teach others also. You've got a choir. You've got 30 people in the choir, and you've got a man trying to direct 30 people in the choir. Well, let me ask you this. Who is working from the bass section with the pastor to work with other bass? Who's working from the tenor section to work with the choir director, that is, to work with the other tenors? Who's working with the altos? Who's working with the sopranos? The person directing the choir needs a team of people he's teaching. What about the pianist? You've got a pianist playing. Somebody said, well, she's absent. If she's absent, we're hurting. Well, it's your fault. Who is she training? Or who is he training? In other words, there is only one principle. It is the principle of being able to teach others also. This is revolutionary. But notice, it's not some deep thing we've got to dig for. It's not some vein of gold in the depth of the earth. It's not some pearl you've got to dive to the depths of the ocean to find. God placed it right on the surface of the Bible. And we try to do it every way imaginable, but God's way. We try every way but God's way. Now, the Lord Jesus Christ taught this principle in His earthly ministry. Look at these scriptures, Matthew chapter 4, verse 19. He said unto them, follow me, and I will make you fishers of men. So it's following Christ and fishing for men. It's not fishing for men than trying to follow Christ. Jesus found these men. I believe they'd been followers of John the Baptist. They were looking for the truth. Andrew came to know Christ as his Savior, brought his own brother Simon. The Lord called these disciples. He came to the sea, and one account in Luke chapter 5, they were mending their nets. He proved his authority even in the area of their lives where they thought they were authorities. They'd fished all night and taken nothing. You fish during the night, not the day. The Lord said, go out. They reluctantly went out. They had the greatest catch they'd ever had. And instead of making them more desirous to fish on the day they had the greatest catch they've ever had, they quit fishing. It's amazing, isn't it? That's the constraint that Christ had on their hearts. The love of Christ constrains us. They'd been catching live fish and making them dead. Now they're catching dead men and bringing them to life. And that's the way God does His work. But the Lord Jesus Christ could have come to this earth, lived a sinless life, bled and died for our sins, been buried and rose from the dead, and ascended to heaven, and the price paid for our salvation would have been paid. He shed His own blood. But He did His work a certain way. He called disciples. And as He called those disciples, He actually spent 3.5 years with them. The important thing He did during that time was train them. They got His purpose and His passion. He bled and died, was buried and rose from the dead. And again, He spent 40 days with those disciples, going over things, reassuring them of things, reinforcing things in their lives. For 40 days, they were with the resurrected Savior. Why? Because He ascended to heaven and left His work in their hands. Many times, when something happens to one of us, the work is over. It doesn't go on like it ought to. I was in Chicago not long ago, and I went into a museum that celebrated the life and ministry of D.L. Moody. I remember reading years ago as a young man, Richard Ellsworth Day's biography of Moody, Bush Aglow. Bush Aglow. He also wrote one about Spurgeon, The Shadow of the Broad Brim. We're reprinting it at Crown Publications. We've got permission to do that. But Bush Aglow is the life story of D.L. Moody. I asked Vance Havner one time in a mountain retreat, what would you do if you were me to try and prepare your heart? He said, read the Bible and pray, but read the stories of great men's lives. And he mentioned Ellsworth Day's biographies. He said, read Bush Aglow, the story of Moody. He says, like reading the lives of the apostles. So I read it, and I became fascinated with this man's soul-winning ministry. 6th grade education, sold out to God, given to God completely. on his face before God, begging God for God's power in his life, taking two continents, one in one hand, one in the other, shaking them for God. He had a heart attack in Kansas City, and I think he was 62 years old. He got on a train, was taken back to Northfield. When he was dying, he said, if I had my whole life to live over, I would have never left children's ministries. I'd have given my whole life to children's ministry. Fascinating man. But in this museum in Chicago, near the Moody Bible Institute, there is a doorway that you walk in and walk out. You don't notice it walking in, but when you walk out, there's an expression Moody gave over the top of the door. It's not the thing you might think. Remember, he said, when I die, you read the papers, I'm dead. Don't believe it. I'll be more alive than ever. Maybe you've heard that statement. But here he says, when I'm gone, I want to leave behind as many faithful men and women as I possibly can. Now, that's what we should be thinking about. That was the passion of Jesus Christ. He trained these disciples. Follow me. Follow me. Then notice, please, Mark chapter 3, verse 14. He ordained 12 that they should be with him. I want you to underline that expression, be with him, and that he might send them forth to preach. You may disagree with this, but we instruct folks from God's Word, in particular this passage, that the call of God is a call to be with Christ. It's a call to be with Christ. And then he gives direction. If you're thinking about your own call to the ministry, you remember how God singled you out, how the Lord captured your heart, how you yielded to him. It wasn't what you were going to do that mattered most in the beginning. It was just doing whatever he wanted and being with him and loving him and serving him. You wanted to give your whole life and whole time to him. You got a little trouble because you were having to spend your time doing other things. You just thought, is there any way I can devote my whole life and every day to the Lord Jesus? And you got close to him. That's his call. It's a call to be with him. And then he directs us. Then he directs us. And we need to commune with him and allow him to direct us. Then notice Matthew chapter 11 and verse 29. Take my yoke upon you and learn of me, for I am meek and lowly in heart, and ye shall find rest unto your souls. There's a double yoke here, and the Lord is in one of them. And he's in one side, and he says, come on, come on, you get in the other side. You get in here with me. And here we are in here together. Now watch how I respond to this. Listen to how I deal with this. Take instruction from me. What is he doing? He's teaching us. Why? So we will be able to do what? Teach others also. This is the only principle that God left us. Now, in everything we do in the work of the Lord, we must follow the principle to teach others also. Now, when this is true, we're going to give more attention to how we present things. For example, I have an idea sometimes that I like to just be sort of philosophical, and I'll go on and on about the difference, maybe subjects like the difference between what is moral, what is legal, what is biblical, trying to bring people to the idea of living a biblical life by biblical standards, by a fixed point of reference in every generation. I love talking about things like that, how the mores of a society change, how the laws actually change, how the Bible never changes. And I'll take off with some theological foundation, of course, then philosophy coming out of that theological foundation, and talk about these things. But if I don't give some concrete truths, I mean by that some logical statements, people may sit and listen and even enjoy what's being said, maybe sometimes even be a little fascinated with it, but they can't repeat it. They just can't repeat it. In other words, you don't say to somebody, learn your alphabet. You say, no, now look, here is an A. It has a certain sound. It's made a certain way. In the uppercase letter, it looks like this. In the lowercase letter, it looks like this. Now let's all make our A's. Uppercase, lowercase. B's. When we take phonics, we take all the letters, we learn the 26 letters of the alphabet. Benjamin Franklin said he only needed 26 soldiers to change the world. Not a great army, just 26 soldiers to train the world. He's talking about the 26 letters of the alphabet. I'm just illustrating here. But you take letters of the alphabet, vowels and consonants, you put those letters together in groups. They make certain sounds. You learn what the sounds of those letter combinations are. And if you've never seen a word, it's fascinating to watch a child who studied phonics break that word down into sounds and be able to pronounce the word. Isn't that fascinating? And once they learn that, they've been taught that and they learn that, the idea is they can teach someone else. Now, the same thing must be done with the Word of God. We must not be afraid of repeating ourselves. We must not be afraid of being simple in our presentation. I get accused all the time of being simple. They say, I read your books, they're so simple. I had a preacher tell me one time, a very dear friend, he said, you know, you just read a pastor's

Because if it's not that way, how can someone else learn it to teach it to somebody else? You see, we were interested in impressing people. We need to be interested in teaching people so they can teach others also. That's just the way it works. There's no doubt about it. That's the way it works. We must remain vigilant in our personal lives if we're going to be able to teach others also. Our ability or inability to help others is related entirely to the private secret preparation we make before the Lord. Notice the verse in 2 Timothy chapter 2, verse 15. Study to show thyself approved unto God. Our ministry is always to the Lord. First and foremost, get this, it's to the Lord. Is the Lord pleased with this? Is it approved unto God? Workman that needeth not to be ashamed, rightly dividing the word of truth. Notice the next statement here. What others need most is the influence of a holy life. We pass on to others what we are, not just what we say. The principle of teaching others is not an equation or a formula. It is one redeemed life touching another redeemed life for God. Christians committing to other Christians what's been committed to them. You notice this? Christian people committing to other Christian people what's been committed to them. Now, this does away with the whole idea of marketing the church, merging things, working with religious coalitions, trying to get God's work done the big way. No. Jesus didn't do that. He took 12 men, but he spent 3.5 years with them, and then a special 40 days with them. As a pattern, we must spend a lot of time with people, and then spend special time reinforcing those things. So important. It's so important. This one principle, able to teach others also. There's a price to pay in pouring our lives into others, yet there's great reward. A little outline I use often in 2 Timothy chapter 2 is there is a principle to follow. There's a price to pay. The price is twofold. We're to endure hardness as a good soldier, in verse 3. And then we're not to be entangled with the affairs of this life. Separated to God, you see. Separation is always separation to the Lord and from the world. Not separation from the world and to the Lord, but separation to the Lord and from the world. Very important that you get this. When we are gone, we can leave behind people who have been trained to teach others also. This principle. Then there's a price to pay and a person to please. The Bible says that we may please Him who hath chosen him to be a soldier. That's the Lord Jesus, verse 4 of 2 Timothy chapter 2. Investing our lives in teaching others is the way that God has designed His work to be done. Let us follow God's way in doing God's work. Now, when we follow God's way in doing God's work, then all this other stuff coming down the pike that's such a temptation becomes less and less a temptation because we've found out how God wants His work done. Little girls learn to make biscuits by making biscuits with their mother and the mother showing them how. And it's a messy procedure in the beginning. But some young guy is going to be thankful someday that mother took the time to teach her daughter how to make biscuits. She learns to clean house by helping her mother clean house, and she doesn't get the entire assignment at once. She may just start dusting the furniture. Then she may sweep a room or run a vacuum cleaner. She may learn to mop and do it correctly. She may learn to cook, and it won't be on the stove. It may be off, away from the stove on a counter near the sink preparing food before she's ever allowed to get near the hot eyes on the stove or the oven. And there's a gradualness about the thing, but she's learning. It's a principle here. And there's a principle God has given us. It is able to teach others also. I want you to think about what you know about God's Word and about the Bible. Then I want you to think about this. I want you to think about what Bible you know. In other words, I can say this to people. The 1189 chapters in the Bible, Old and New Testament, 39 books in the Old, 27 in the New. There are 5 historical books in the beginning. Or actually, the Pentateuch is part of that. There's 12 historical books following, but there's 17 historical books.

0: There are five books written in a different form: Job, Psalms, Proverbs, Ecclesiastes, and Song of Solomon, that don't deal with the great national issues of Israel, but with the hard issues of man. There are five major prophets and 12 minor prophets. There are four gospel records and the book of Acts, forming an historical section in the New Testament. There are four gospel records because each of the gospel records presents a different side of the Lord Jesus, so we get the full picture. There are nine Christian church epistles, four pastoral or personal epistles, and nine Hebrew Christian church epistles, including with the revelation of Jesus Christ. I can tell you everything about the Bible, but it's not as powerful as one verse of the Bible. And I'm not talking about giving people facts. I'm talking about giving people the Word of God and principles from the Word of God and how to study God's Word for themselves, how to glean things from God's Word, how to find missionary principles in God's Word, how to teach people what the Bible says about the New Testament church so they can take the same Bible and teach other people. You understand? If you say that the church is to be an independent congregation, it's autonomous, it's indigenous, it's pastor-led, it started with Christ and His disciples, where? Show me Scripture. If you say it's the responsibility of the church to send missionaries, not mission agencies, show me that in the Bible. But once you show someone that in the Bible, and it's really in the Bible, they can show it to someone else. And when we think about what we're teaching and preaching, it needs to be presented in a body, in a way that people can get it and present it to other people and prove it by the Word of God. That's able to teach others also. It affects the way we teach a class. For instance, I said when we started teaching in Crown College Old Testament Survey, I said, I want it done in a certain way so everybody can make a notebook about every book they are taught. So there's a notebook on Genesis, and there's certain things we'll know about Genesis, and Exodus, Leviticus, Numbers, and Deuteronomy. And we make the book, the notebook, so they can take the notebook when they finish the class and grade that notebook closely, because I want them to be able to take that notebook and stand up in front of people and teach the same thing you taught them. Other subjects can be done the same way. Everything ought to be done that way. Why? Because that's the principle God left us. Able to teach others also. Occasionally people accuse me of, you know, trying to just duplicate myself, but I'm not really doing that. But you can't help it if people pick up those things. When I preach, I usually have a little glass of water, and I drink the water as I'm preaching. It's, I don't know if it's a habit or a necessity, but once you get started doing something like that, you do it. And somebody was telling me the other day about a little boy in our church who got his suit on and wanted to stand up on the table and preach like the pastor. They brought him out, and the family sat down on the sofa, and they got him ready to preach and got his little Bible. He was going to be just like the pastor, had a little double-breasted suit on. Got everything ready, and they said, well, now start. He said, no, you have to bring me my water. You know, he wanted his glass of water. People are catching things from us. You know, we are duplicating what we are. And we need to make sure that we're giving people the right thing. Able to teach others also. Now think about your ministry. Who are the Pauls? Who are the Timothys? Who are the faithful men who will be able to teach others also and get the process going again? Think about your choir, your Sunday school, your pulpit ministry. Think about your bus ministry. Think of it in this way. The strength of this church is not in just one person with lots of knowledge imparting it to lots of people, but the strength of the ministry is in how many people can teach this to others. We have 32 sessions going on in this Christian Workers College. Frankly, I could teach every one of them. I could teach every one of them. I have someone teaching the church secretary. And I said to the fine young lady who's doing that, how'd it go? She's having two different sessions. She said, it went great. I said, how's the material? She said, it's wonderful. Remember, it's yours. She said, I got it from you. But it has her name on it, and she's giving it to people. And I'm just telling you, it is much better that she learned it and she's teaching it. And somebody will learn it, and they'll say, Angela came in and taught us these things, and that's great. And down the line somewhere, Somebody will take that material and give it to somebody else, and somebody will take that and give it to somebody else. And somebody's going to say, well, you know, Susie Smith told me these things about serving as a church secretary, and it's just great stuff. And they said, well, I tell you, that Susie needs a ribbon pinned on her for what she did. But somewhere up the line, somebody gave it to me. I gave it to someone else. You understand how this thing works? Able to teach others also. It is God's revolutionary principle for doing His work. And we need to put that principle, because it's biblical, at work in our ministries.
1: I would like you to take the Word of God, please, and turn with me to the Gospel according to Matthew. We'll begin in the 19th chapter with verse 1, in Matthew chapter 19, verse 1. May God use His Word to speak to us, to stir us, to help us to prepare for the battle that is coming. No doubt about it. If you have your Bible open to Matthew chapter 19, the Word of God says in verse 1, and it came to pass that when Jesus had finished these sayings, He departed from Galilee and came into the coast of Judea beyond Jordan. And great multitudes followed Him, and He healed them there. The Pharisees also came unto Him, tempting Him, and saying unto Him, is it lawful for a man to put away his wife for every cause? And He answered and said unto them, have ye not read that He which made them at the beginning made them male and female, and said, for this cause shall a man leave his father and mother, and shall cleave to his wife, and they twain shall be one flesh. Wherefore, they are no more twain, but one flesh. What therefore God hath joined together, let not man put asunder. If you're in the habit of marking things in your Bible, I want you to please mark that last expression, verse 6. What therefore God hath joined together, let not man put asunder. The truth is, God puts married couples together. And the Lord reveals so many things here. He reveals the truth of creation. The fact is that God created us in His image. You remember the story of creation. And that Adam needed a helpmeet. And God, from the side of Adam, took a rib and created his helpmeet, Eve, and presented her to him to be his wife. The Lord performed the first marriage in the Garden of Eden. And He affirms to us the distinction between the creation of a man and a woman. Think of that. There's almost a bit of humor here with the question that's posed to Jesus. Is it lawful for a man to put away his wife for every cause? Just imagine what's in the minds of those men when they think about it. Wonder what she has done and the degree of what she's done. And is that bad enough for me to say that's all, that's it? And imagine the first time you had an argument and the severity of the thing went so far. And he said, that does it, that's it. It's all over. How many wonderful things the Lord corrects here. And when He speaks to them, the Pharisees ask a question to the Lord Jesus, tempting Him, saying unto Him, is it lawful for a man to put away his wife for every cause? And He answered and said unto them, have you not read? That's something all of us need to pay close attention to. We get the truth we need from the Word of God, which liveth and abideth forever. And he said, if you read the Bible, you're going to understand that he which made them at the beginning made them male and female. When God created, he created male and female. There's distinct differences in the creative person of a man and a woman. So many differences. When you're starting out in marriage, as a matter of fact, I grew up with two sisters, and I think that was providential. God wanted me to grow up with two sisters, and I sure learned a lot of things that were different between men and women, boys and girls. It was an education, not just in their physical appearance and ability, but in their reaction to things, how they responded to things, how they responded to my mother, and how my mother raised all four of us basically by herself. And she could say certain things to the girls, and they took it a certain way. She'd say certain things to me, and the way she said it, I took that a certain way and internalized it. I was supposed to be the oldest and leader of the group. And then she would say the same things to my brother, and she had to threaten him within an inch of his life, and finally he would take it. If you've raised more than one child in your family, you find that they're different, aren't they? But men are different from women, biologically, physiologically, sociologically. Different. God fashioned a woman with uniqueness and fashioned a man with uniqueness, so that the man and the woman could enter into marriage and they could have children and train those children. And when you have a man, a boy child born, he will always be a boy. There's nothing about him that will transform him, or no one that can transform him into a girl. We've had to go through all kinds of trials about that. And there are many tragic stories written about people who tried to make boys to become girls and girls to become boys. But God created male and female. And the answer to so much of what we're dealing with, especially in this day, is found in God's creative act of what he did when he made a man and when he made a woman. And the Lord goes on to say, not only did he make them male and female, but he talked about marriage, that two could become one. The Bible says in verse 5, and he said, for this cause shall a man leave his father and mother and shall cleave to his wife. Isn't it interesting that Adam had no mother and father? But the principle is here. And God established the principle from the get-go, or from the very beginning, that if there's going to be cleaving to his wife, he had to leave his mother. So there must be leaving and cleaving. And that's a principle thing we find. And the Word of God says in verse 6, wherefore they are no more twain, not two, but one flesh. God can take two people and make one person. And that's what the Lord does in marriage. Marriage is a sacred union God established himself. And he put that together in creation. And we learn so many things from God and his creative act concerning marriage. The Bible says they become one flesh. What therefore God hath joined together, let not man put asunder. I want you to mark the expression, what therefore God hath joined together. If God is doing it, and he is, if they're joined together, and they are, And they become one. Two people become one. And they do. How does that happen? It is a supernatural thing. It is not something we can muster up just in our human ingenuity and become one. Now, as I said, when I was a boy, I had sisters. I found out quickly that my sisters were different from my brother and that we had responsibilities. I could say things to my sisters and they would respond a way that my brother would respond. I'd do a lot of joking about Tommy, but he's the greatest brother any brother could ever have. He is a wonderful Christian young man, and God has changed his life, and I thank God for it. But you didn't talk the same way to the sisters that you talked to my brother. Matter of fact, my sisters said to me one time, they had children, and their children were girls. My youngest sister had two girls. My oldest sister had two girls, and my brother had two daughters. And God gave to my wife and to me two sons. And they've said often, you could never have made it talking to girls the way you've talked to your boys. As a matter of fact, just laying things out and telling them what to do and when to do it, you just don't talk to girls that way, because girls are different from boys. How different? How do you take two people that God created differently and they become one person? That's what God says. And our all-wise God has designed it that way. As a matter of fact, Adam had the perfect fit for his life, a helpmeet, one who answers to, in Eve. Eve had the perfect fit for her wife, for her husband. She was the perfect fit for her husband in the creation of Adam. Only an all-wise God could do that, and he is an all-wise God. If you are a scientist like some people I know, and you talk about the DNA and the makeup and the chromosome makeup between a male and a female, the more you learn, the more you discover, the more you understand what God did in his creative act, making them different. And you think, how can two people who are so different become one person? That's what the Lord says happens. Hold your place here just a moment and turn with me in the Bible to the book of Genesis. Let's just read the account again, because the Lord Jesus makes reference to it. In the book of Genesis, the Bible says in Genesis chapter 1 and verse 26, and God said, let us make man in our image, after our likeness. Let them have dominion over the fish of the sea and over the fowl of the air and over the cattle and over all the earth and over every creeping thing that creepeth upon the earth. And God created man in his own image. In the image of God created he him, male and female created he them. And God blessed them. Oh, that's what we want. And God blessed them and said unto them, be fruitful and multiply and replenish the earth and subdue it and have dominion over the fish of the sea and over the fowl of the air and over every living thing that moveth upon the earth. God uniquely made a woman so that she could bring forth a baby. And he uniquely made a man so that that man and his wife in that union could create a child. And the more you study about a woman's body, the more you understand that God prepared her body for that child. And the more you understand about a man, the more you understand what a nut he is. Excuse me. Trying to be all he ought to be as a father for his children. The Lord is a perfect God. He does things a perfect way. When Evelyn and I met, I knew she was the girl for me. I remember saying to her mother, I want to marry your daughter. She said, well, have you prayed about it? Do you tithe your income? She had several questions for me. She was quite the lady. She's with the Lord now. Praise God, we'll meet her again. But she had a litany of things that I was to pass if I was going to take her daughter as a wife. And I realized that as a man, God allowed me to fall in love with a woman, and the woman was going to be my wife. And her mother recognized when she had her as a baby, she knew that she would grow up someday to be a woman. And her mother put certain things in her life and prepared her not to be a man. Oh, she was bold. She was adventurous. She was independent. She and her mother lived alone. I can remember how they fixed things, and they didn't need a man to do that because her father was killed in an automobile accident when she was just a child. Most of you know that story. And so if the well was broken, they fixed it. If the washing machine was broken, they fixed it. If the yard needed mowing, of course, they mowed it. If the roof needed repairing, they repaired it. And then I came in on that scene, and I thought some days, what do they need a man for? And I was serious about that. But I found out they need a man. They answered to a man. And as bold, as adventuresome, as independent as they both were, God made them that way, to answer to a man, not to be abused by a man, not to be taken over by a man. And so I had an education ahead of me, as most men do. And some wonderful things took place in our lives. Now God has given us all these years as a husband and wife together. And I want to help you, because we live in what's called all this gender confusion. There really is not gender confusion. There is certainty and clarity about men and women. And Jesus takes us back to the beginning, back to creation, to teach us these things. I want you to take the time to turn with me to the epistles and what God says to us in the book of Ephesians as he lectures to us, teaches us about marriage. And I want you to take the time to write these things down, because we're concerned about a woman and a man being united in marriage, and two people who could not be more different in some ways becoming one person. Two people becoming one. That's what God says. And so the Bible tells us in the book of Ephesians in chapter 5, if you have your Bible open there, in chapter 5 and verse 18, and be not drunk with wine wherein is excess, but be filled with the Spirit. There is a supernatural work done by the Lord and the life of a believing woman in the life of a believing man. I mean by that someone who knows the Lord Jesus as their personal Savior. And they're to be filled with God's Spirit. Now, when God created you and created me, he created us in his own image. And we're created and we have a whole life. And in that whole life, we have spirit, soul, and body. In our spirit is where God dwells. Our spirit will live as long as God lives, and that's where the Lord lives in us when we trust him as our Savior. We ask him to forgive our sin, and by faith trust him as our Savior. when you look at me and I look at you, you look like one person, but really you are one person but with three distinct parts. God made you in His image. As we speak of God, God the Father, God the Son, and God the Holy Spirit, we have one God expressed to us in three persons. And so every person to whom you communicate, especially in this context, the person you marry, has a spirit, a soul, and a body. You can get the idea sometimes that it's only a body. And so all kinds of foolish things are done and foolish statements are made as if we're treating a person just like they have a body. And that's all. But there's a spirit that will live as long as God lives. And they have a soul. In the soul, they have intellect, emotion, and will. You're never going to know the person that you're married to unless you know them in spirit. There's a certain spirit about them. And their body. And their body is distinctive, yet united with soul and spirit. My wife has a certain color eyes, and I love them. They're my favorite color eyes. She has a certain sense to hearing. She can hear whatever she wants to hear. Not everything I say, but she certainly hears what she wants to hear. I'm just kidding with you. The truth of the matter is, we relate to one another and communicate with one another in that wonderful creation of the body. And we become one in spirit, one in soul, one in body. Now, the Lord expects for His children to be filled with His Spirit. We receive the Spirit of Christ when He comes to live in us. If any man have not the Spirit of Christ, Romans chapter 8 says he's none of His. And so, my spirit, being a person born again of God's Spirit, and my wife's spirit can communicate with one another. I'm to be filled with the Spirit, to let the Holy Spirit of God control my life, and she's to let the Holy Spirit of God control her life. Now, I want to say something, and you think, oh, yeah, I know that. No, you don't know it. You say, oh, I know that. I believe that. No, you don't believe it. We can never be what God wants us to be unless she's filled with God's Spirit. I can never be what I ought to be unless I'm filled with God's Spirit. It's not a good suggestion. God says, be filled with the Spirit. Be filled with the Spirit. What does that mean? It means an emptiness. It means a willingness. It means a yieldedness. I receive the Spirit of God when I trust Jesus Christ as my Savior. That's a part of my salvation. He comes to live in me. He comes to live in her when she trusts the Lord as her Savior. My wife was raised in the most wonderful home. Her mother, most dedicated Christian you'd ever meet. Sincere, serious about things. She had a great sense of humor. As a matter of fact, she had a greater sense of humor than my wife or I have. But she was a Christian who was very serious about the Lord and things of God. I think it's because of my mother-in-law's Christian life, my mother-in-law's Christian life, that Evelyn recognized one day she was not really a Christian. She said to me, after I was a pastor in a church, she said, I've never been born again. I don't have the Spirit living in me. Now, she was the most charming girl I ever met in my life, most beautiful girl I'd ever met. And I was in love with her. Of course, she was my wife. But there was something missing in the oneness, in the communication that I wanted with her and she wanted with me because she had never been born of God's Spirit. Because unless you're born of God's Spirit, you can't be filled with God's Spirit. And the Bible says you're commanded to be filled with the Spirit of God. So she told me she needed to be born again. She needed to ask God to forgive her sin and by faith trust the Lord Jesus as her Savior. And everybody that I talked to, everybody I knew said, that's not Evelyn. Evelyn is a Christian. If anybody is a Christian, if anybody knows the Lord, it's Evelyn. I remember speaking to her uncle about Evelyn coming to the Lord and trusting the Lord as her Savior. He said to me, Clarence, that can't be true. It just can't happen. Now, I want you to think about this. I'm not trying to cause you to doubt, but I want you to think about everything you can imagine, you can imitate that's Christian. But unless you have Christ in you, the hope of glory, it's all a pretense unless you've asked God to forgive your sin and by faith trusted the Lord Jesus as your personal Savior. I remember when Evelyn was born again. That's a supernatural thing. When the Holy Spirit came to live in her, she's always been a great girl. She was the best girl I ever met in my life. But she's different now. The first church I pastored, I was preaching one morning. She came forward in the service crying and said, I need to be born again. That was a shock. Shock to me, it was a shock to other people. Now, she had been discussing it with me when we talked about knowing the Lord and being Christians. But I'm saying we're dealing with supernatural things. If you want oneness, can you imagine the God of heaven and earth, the Creator God who spoke the world into existence, says two people totally different are to become one? Well, that can't be done apart from the supernatural work of the Lord. Amen. But when she was born again, this beautiful, attractive girl that I was deeply in love with came to know the Lord in a way she had never known Him. And the oneness that we can have came the way God wanted to come. First in spirit, then in soul, that's intellect, emotion, and will, then in body. But it can't be done without the supernatural work of the Lord. And some of you, you try, you imitate everything you can imagine you need to be doing and every expectation you think is laid upon you. But you can't be the Christian God wants you to be unless you have Christ in you and you're filled with Christ and His Spirit. Maybe, just maybe, the greatest need in churches today is for church members to truly be saved. Maybe. Only you know. If you know the Lord as your Savior. But if two people are going to be one as God's designed it, you have to be born again and be filled with His Spirit. Now, I've written and spoken many times on the filling of the Spirit, and there's many things I could say, but I want to leave it at that. Now, I want you to look at something else, would you please? As we read it in chapter 5. The Word of God says in verse 18, and be not drunk with wine wherein is excess, but be filled with the Spirit. Verse 19, speaking to yourselves in psalms and hymns and spiritual songs, singing and making melody in your heart to the Lord. You have to get to the point where you're in a communion with Christ. Let me ask you, just using the words of Scripture, are you speaking to yourselves in psalms and hymns and spiritual songs? Are you singing and making melody in your heart to the Lord? Are you happy in Jesus? If you're going to be one with your husband and one with your wife, in marriage, the way God's designed it, both of you have to be happy in the Lord Jesus. That's what the Word of God says. Verse number 20, giving thanks always for all things unto God and the Father in the name of the Lord Jesus Christ. And this thanksgiving to the Lord is an attitude of the heart. Are you that kind of grateful person? You may be married to a grouch, and he may be, I'm trying to cut up with you a little, because it's a serious thing. Are you happy in the Lord? Are you giving thanks for all things unto God and the Father in the name of the Lord Jesus Christ? Are you a grateful person? How can you ever be one? Two of you become one person if one of you is grateful and filled with gratitude to God and the other's always finding fault. Then here comes the big thing. Verse 21. Submitting yourselves one to another in the fear of God. This is mutual submission. Now I'm the boss, I'm the leader. I've often said many times, I'm the head of my house. My wife's the neck. And when the neck moves, the head turns. And so we all know how that works, don't we? But Evelyn is kind enough, when push comes to shove, and that's a figure of speech, not a literal action, she knows that it's her responsibility to give me the last word. And that's not a word that I give while she's walking through the hall and saying something else. But she submits to me. And every woman needs to be submissive to a man who cares more about her than he cares about himself. I can say this honestly, sincerely. The most convicting moments in my life when I've realize I've done something or said something to hurt my wife. It's never the will of God. But there must be mutual submission if there's going to be oneness in a home. Mutual submission. And every woman ought to have the privilege of submitting to a man who cares more about her than he cares about himself and what he wants. Look at that. See your pursuits. Talk about what you've made priorities of. You love anything or anybody outside the Lord Jesus Christ more than your wife. Giving thanks always for all things unto God and the Father in the name of the Lord Jesus. Submitting yourselves one to another in the fear of God. I know what some men say. They grew up hearing what their fathers say. Ain't no woman gonna tell me what to do. Well, that's tragic if you have a wife. It's tragic if you have children who need to see you submitting to the needs of your wife. Because you're raising boys that are going to be abusive to their wives. And you're raising girls, unfortunately, that are going to accept some man's abusive behavior. That's not the way God intended. There's mutual submission here. Submitting yourselves one to another in the fear of God. This is God's way. The most powerful people in the world are people who won their husbands' hearts. And I can't imagine anything their husbands wouldn't do for them because they've submitted themselves to their husbands. And then the Word of God says, for the husband is the head of the wife, even as Christ is the head of the church, and he is the Savior of the body. You see, there's no man and no woman can make this a reality in their life and marriage. It can't be done unless God enables you. And that's where the first filling of the Holy Spirit is essential here. For the husband is the head of the wife, even as Christ is the head of the church, and he is the Savior of the body. Therefore, all of this being a certain thing, therefore, as the church is subject unto Christ, so let the wives be their own husbands in everything. Can you imagine a church saying, I'll tell you one thing, Jesus isn't going to tell me what to do. You know, I've heard people say that kind of thing. Oh, they're ashamed when they say it. But I've been a pastor for 56 years. Don't you think I've heard about everything? Seen rebellious men and rebellious women? Maybe I should say rebellious women and rebellious men. Some men let them have their way in everything all their life, and that's the way it always has to be. You see, the kind thing for you to do to your wife is to let her know she's not going to run everything in your home and everything with your children. You're not going to be abusive, husband, but you're going to order your house the way God has designed for it to be ordered. My wife should never question that I have her best interest in my heart. Now, I may have other interests in my heart, but God convicts me, and she prays that I'll be convicted about it. And I can't live that way. And the Lord brings me to the point where the strongest thing I do is to say to her, I'm sorry. Pray for me. I never want to hurt you. You see, the greatest thing God ever gave us on this earth after salvation is a Christian home, a truly Christian home. But it has to be worked at. It really has to be worked at. I grew up in a home where my mother said to me, when my father died, my father left us, and then my father died, my mother said to me, now you're the oldest of four children, you've got to help me lead this home. And she gave me a lot of authority. That had to be brought into check many times, many times. My wife was in a home where her father would die. His father died in an automobile accident. And her mother had to work to support the family. And Evelyn had lots of power and authority. Can you imagine a woman like that meeting a man like me? We had to work on some things, didn't we? And it wasn't overpowering her. It was coming to the point where she knew I loved the Lord and I had her best interest in my heart. It's possible to have a Christian home, but not without the supernatural work of the Lord. I'm just being as practical as I can possibly be, because I love you, and I love your home, and love your children, and love your grandchildren. I've been here a long time, and I plan to stay a lot longer if God will give me the health to do it. I'm praying for these four miracle years. But the Word of God says, wives, submit yourselves to your own husbands as unto the Lord. For the husband is the head of the wife, even as Christ is the head of the church, and he is the Savior of the body. Therefore, as the church is subject unto Christ, so let the wives be to their own husbands in everything. Husbands, love your wives. And here it is. Even as Christ also loved the church and gave himself for it. How would you speak to your wife if you spoke to your wife? Well, you know, the Lord speaks to you. There are times you have to put your foot down, but not be like, we'll straighten you out once and for all and forever and I forget you. No, no, no, no. No. Like a pastor came to me one time. He said, I need some help. I'm going back to my church, and I'm going to have a family meeting. I'm calling the church together, and I'm going to straighten some people out. And I said to him, what are you going to do after that? What are you going to do after you've done the straightening out? And you know what he did? He started crying. He said, I don't have the right attitude about this, do I? I said, no, not if you love the Lord and love the people. Because you're not trying to straighten them out just to get them to do what you want them to do. You're both trying to do what the Lord wants you to do. It can happen. I don't have a meeting with my wife and my children, especially when my children were growing up. And she doesn't have the kind of meeting with me when our children were growing up where we want to divide from one another. Now, that's mama's side and that's your side. No, we didn't do that. Foolish. Because two people were to become one person. And it can't be done without the supernatural work of God doing it. Husbands, love your wives, even as Christ also loved the church and gave himself for it, that he might sanctify and cleanse it with the washing of water by the word, that he might present it to himself a glorious church, not having spot or wrinkle. Think of that, or any such thing, but that it should be holy and without blemish. So ought men to love their wives as their own bodies. He that loveth his wife loves himself. All of us, men, all of us need straightening out. All of us. And the best person to do it is the Lord Jesus working with a loving wife to help you be the man God's designed for you to be.
2: Your Bibles today, please, Romans chapter 12. I want to thank all of you that are visiting with us today. We're delighted you're here through the house, and I see you different places. And I hope if you have time that you'll stop by the back door. Mr. Treiber and I'll be there. We'd like to meet you and shake your hand. Some of you I've already met. But we appreciate you being in the Lord's house. This must make heaven happy. When God sees a place like this filled with people, with Bibles open and a heart receptive, God bless all of you for coming. Sunday night is always a great service here. I'm not sure the exact number, but we may have as many outside of this building right now as inside. They're teaching classes. They're preaching other auditoriums on the other properties, this property, and they're running buses. Tonight, they all come in. We'll have a full choir, full orchestra. Place will be packed and a great service. I hope you're back tonight. I just believe that every time the church doors open, we ought to go to church and be around the things of God. I know you won't be disappointed. Why don't you just sample it for 1 month? Say, I'm going to start coming on Sunday night. I'm just going to come for 1 month. Just come these next 4 weeks. And you're going to find out it's such a blessed time to be in the house of God. I do want to also say that on Thanksgiving Eve, on that Wednesday night, we always have a big Thanksgiving service. A lot of special music and a great time. Many will leave to go see other friends and relatives, and they come pouring in this place from all over. Not only the country, used to be the state, then it used to be the country, now it's the world coming to visit friends and relatives. We look forward to a grand service on that particular night, the Wednesday before Thanksgiving. And I hope that you'll be much in prayer for that. God bless you. Thank you for being here today. My job as a pastor largely is to get God's people ready to meet God. So this Sunday morning, like any other Sunday morning, Sunday night, Wednesday night, anytime I preach, my goal always is trying to help God's people so that when we see him face to face, we might hear, well done. You finished your race. You did the right thing. God wants me to help you and help me get ready to meet him. One day, I'd like to be able to present to Jesus, who presents to the Father, Ephesians chapter 5, a glorious church not having spot or wrinkle. I don't want to pastor a worldly church, and you don't want to be a worldly people. I don't want to be a godless pastor, and you don't want to be a godless people. I want to try to be so much like the Master. I want to be like Jesus is my song. My wife knows we've been married long enough. She can tell you that sometimes through these almost 41 years of marriage, I failed. I'm not a perfect man. I wish I could tell you that when I had children in the home and I was a father, I wish I could tell you I was a perfect father. I can tell you I worked at it every day. But I wasn't a perfect father. I wish I could do a redo. Amen? I wish I could do a redo on this marriage thing for 40, not a different mate. She might think that, but you're stuck till death do us part. I said to my wife, I said, honey, if I go first, don't get married. Now, I know it's not wrong if you, but I said, don't get remarried. She goes, oh, why would I want to do that again? I'm not sure. It's okay. It's all right. Now, friend, I wish I could redo this thing of being a patient, kind, godly, perfect husband. I wish I could redo this parent. I tell you what, I've been here with you folks all these years. I wish I could redo. First thing we talk about is the salary. We would get more money, right? Oh, you've been so good to us. I disappoint myself so much. And I've not disqualified myself from being your pastor. But I just disappoint myself. I get toward preaching, and I preach every day, it seems like somewhere, but I get toward preaching, and I'll say, Lord, I wish I'd have read my Bible more today and prayed more today and gone more, soul winning more and sing more Christians. I wish I'd have been better today at all this. But you know, you Sunday school teachers and you men that preach, you know what I'm talking about. I don't have to convince you adults. You know what I'm talking about. My job is to get us ready. My job is to make sure that all of us have a useful life. Wouldn't it be sad to look back through the years and come to the end of the journey and say, I wasted my whole entire life. Just a waste. No value. Left nothing of righteousness to the next generation. I'm not suggesting you have to become the president of the United States of America. I'm not suggesting you have to be the next pastor of this church. But wouldn't it be great to be able to look back and say, my life made a difference. My life was useful. My life made an impact on somebody or several somebodies. Your Bibles today, God gives us two verses we quote so very often. Powerful verses that can help us to have a useful life. A life of value. A life that really counts. Ladies, I wonder if you could read for us verse 1. And men, I wonder if you could read verse 2. Romans chapter 12. We begin with the ladies. Let's stay together as we read, pausing at the commas and periods and semicolons. Ladies, verse number 1, chapter 12 of the book of Romans. Ready? Begin. I beseech you, men, and be not conformed to this world, but be ye transformed by the renewing of your mind. You see, there are two groups of Christians here today. If you're a Christian, if you're not a Christian, you ought to get saved today. Trust Christ. But there are two groups of Christians here today. One that have fulfilled verses 1 and 2, and one that have rejected them. Doesn't mean you're not saved. One who have embraced verse 1 and 2, one who has said, I'm not going to accept that. The Bible says, I beseech you, I beg you. Here is God begging man, the creator begging the creature. That is always amazing to me. I beseech you, I beg you, therefore, brethren, by the mercies of God, that ye, what's the next word, church? Present. The word present is a word that means a once and for all transaction. God says there has to be a moment, there must be a moment in your life, in my life, that we say, Lord, here am I, send me. Where we say, I'm taking my hands off my life. I'm not going to run to the beat of my own drum. I'm not going to have my own agenda. God, I'm presenting my life, a transaction once and for all back to you. And here's what he tells us to give. Give first, if we're going to have a useful life, our body. I beseech you, see it there? I beseech you, therefore, brethren, he's writing to Christians, by the mercies of God, that ye present

point where you say, I have already given my body back to God. He can have it. God, you have it all. Take my life and let it be consecrated, Lord, to thee. And the song on page 39 talks about, take my mouth. Let me speak words that are pleasing to thee. Take my hands, take my feet, take my life. I surrender it all to thee. In our Christian school at the other property, page 209 in your songbook is our school theme song. My life, Lord, is yours to control. I give you my life and my soul. I'll seek your will, never mine, rich treasure to find. Give wisdom to choices I make along every path that I take. So when I complete my race, well done, you will say. Somehow we get this body is mine. I can mark it. I can bore holes in it. I can destroy it. I can take substance into my body that's going to create corrosion and sickness in my body. The Bible says that you're not your own. You've been bought with a price. God created us. God checked his body out to me. And when God gave me this body, it's not in my right to destroy this body. It's not to be a dead sacrifice. The Old Testament, they were dead sacrifices. That you present your bodies living sacrifice. A preacher said to me about a year or so ago, he said, Brother Traber, we have so many prayer requests on our Wednesday night prayer list for people that are ill. And I'm not suggesting that if you're on a prayer list that you're ill, that you're a bad person. But he said, I think probably 80 or 90% of the people are on there, if they just ate right, would get well. If they just stopped, and this is not a health seminar today. But I do know that we destroy these bodies. And God says, I want your body. I want to take that body. I want to use that body for my glory. I want you to be a living sacrifice. God wants our body. If I'm to be a useful Christian, one, God wants my body. Secondly, God wants my mind. Verse 2, and be not conformed, squeezed into the mold of this world. Stop right there. The great Moody Bible College in Moody, in Chicago, just in September now, has announced after 100 and almost 30 years, D.L. Moody started the school. They said from here on out, we always have had a ban. Our faculty can now drink alcohol. Our faculty can now gamble. Our faculty to go to some places we used to call worldly, questionable. And then they said, the times have changed. But the Bible hasn't changed. Then they say, students, you can't do this, but faculty can. You cannot do it on campus. You can do it off campus. We are living in an evolving, changing society. Our mindset is let's do what we want to do. God, we don't want to conform to your image. We want to conform you to conform to our image. You're not the master, we're the master. God says, and be not conformed, squeezed into the mold of this world, but be transformed by the renewing of your mind. It starts right here. Your mind is 1/3 part of your brain. Your brain is 2 pounds, looks like a walnut. And one section of your brain is your heart. That's the mind section. That's the emotional center. That's the real you that no one else on planet Earth knows. God says, I want your mind. The mind is so important because the Bible says that will keep him in perfect peace whose mind is stayed on thee. Apostle Paul said, finally, brethren, what's the things that are true, honest, lovely, good reports, virtuous, if there be any praise, think on these things. Get your mind thinking right. In Noah's day, right before the earth was destroyed with the flood, every imagination of the mind

0: The heart was corrupt. People were evil continually. There was violence, the Bible says, on planet Earth. And when God saw man that he created, he saw corruption, he saw violence, he saw a nasty mind. Everything was suggestive. And God says, I can't take it. And God destroyed this planet with a flood. Why? Because man's mind was corrupt. If we're going to serve God, he wants our body. He wants our mind. It's an amazing thing. I don't know how you pray, but I have a prayer journal. I don't write my prayers up, but I have prayer requests. And I've talked to you in the past about it. And on the first page, I just look at, I know my purpose while I'm here is a tenfold purpose. I won't have to go through that. And then I look at the next page and these songs like page 39, Take My Life and Let It Be. Or the song, I am thine, O Lord, consecrate me now to thy service, Lord. And then I have my life, Lord, is yours to control. You turn to the next page, it says this, today, Lord, and I always laugh, I give you my mind. And I said, Lord, you're laughing right now. It's not very much up there, is there? But whatever is up there is what I'm giving to you. I want my mind to think on things that are true and lovely. And the average person is thinking, how do I get even? The average person is spending their life, the average Christian, it was full of bitterness. I'm going to win this one. Yet when you win, then what? You've probably lost. You've lost everything and generally everyone to win this one. And you've not won anything. Nationwide, I travel. I was in Austin preaching this week. I'm all over the place. I'm just shocked how many Christian families don't get along. It's everywhere, all over the whole nation. It's the whole world. I can't believe you cannot get along with your dad, with your mother, with your brother, with your sister, with your cousin, with your uncle, with your aunt, with your in-laws, whoever it might be. Why can't we get along? Because our mind is corrupt. Think about it. I'm going to win this one. I'm not going to spend one moment of this life of mine trying to win some battle that's not for the glory of God. I want to have a useful life. I can tell you more than what I can tell you. Many Christian families that are suing one another. My folks they're not wealthy. We have them living in a wonderful assisted care living. And it's taking up their funds to do it, and that's okay. I don't know. I'm trying to be very careful. Let's say there's $10,000 left at the end of the whole thing for all of us kids, three of us. I wouldn't fight my sisters for one penny, and they would not fight me. We just moved my folks from their house to apartment here, and then from the apartment here to a smaller apartment by my sister, and then from that apartment to now, they have two rooms. They don't have a kitchen. They have two rooms and the assisted care facility. That means through all these moves, everything's had to go. My wife, bless her heart, and my sisters and their husbands, we all gathered together about 4 months ago to move my parents to these two little rooms. And my mother and dad said, take whatever you want. I don't want anything. I said to my sisters, yeah, we don't want anything. My wife said, I don't want anything. We don't want anything. You take it. You know, it's an amazing thing. None of us wanted anything. I took a little truck that I bought for my dad a year ago, filled it up with candy on Father's Day with some other gifts. I took that truck as a remembrance. I already have my grandfather's saw and his square. I don't want all those. I don't need things. We don't want our kids to have to go rummaging through our stuff when we're gone and have to figure out, what do we do with all this stuff? I have watched relatives fight over possessions of a mother and dad. What's wrong with us? And somehow your family feud always goes back to money. That's why you're unhappy at work. Because you think you deserve more money. You think you deserve more perks. It's getting quiet in here now. God says, I want your mind. God says, I want your mind. Be not conformed to this world. Be transformed by the renewing of your mind. We renew our mind day by day, thinking on things of righteousness. I wish I could take you, if you'll just mark it down. Perhaps you could go look at it. Go this afternoon if you have time. Ephesians chapter 4. Read the whole chapter. God wants that mind, and that mind to be used for God. How sad it is that we will not give our mind to God. We will not give our body to God. So often as preachers, we use verse 2 as a verse of personal holiness, and we should. And be not conformed, squeezed into the mold of this world, but be transformed, be different by the renewing of your mind, that you may prove what is that good and acceptable and perfect will of God. See, there you go. You legalists, you preachers, always talking about what we can't do. We can't do this, can't do this, can't go there, can't dress this, can't see just way, this way, can't go here, can't go. Bunch of can'ts. You missed it. I'm gonna teach you something theologically right now. It's very profound. Are you ready for this? If you haven't gone to Bible college, you probably don't know this, but we're gonna learn it. In study of the scriptures, verse 1 always comes before verse 2. You just learn something. It's a phenomena in the Bible as you study the Bible. Verse 1 always comes before. See, now you're almost up to a master's degree. Let me give you a doctorate. Verse 2 always follows verse. No, verse 1. Verse 2 doesn't follow verse 3. There's a moron, but I love you anyway. Verse 2 follows verse. You've not only lost your doctorate, you lost your master's and your undergraduate as well. Verse 1 follows verse. It follows. You got me confused. I'm back to a high school diploma. Verse 2 follows verse 1. You know why what we call rules are so hard? Holiness and separation, why so they're difficult for us? Because we're starting in verse 2 when God wants you to start in verse 1. You cannot have what we call rules and regulations in verse 2 to have verse 1 relationship. Relationship is verse 1. God speaking to man, I beseech you. God saying to man, I beg you. I love you. I beg you by the mercies of God. Present your body a living sacrifice. If you give your body to God, the rules, as we talk about, won't be grievous. They won't be grievous. They won't be difficult. And most Christians start in verse 2 when God wants you to begin in verse 1. You see, most could not go into the ministry or to the mission field because they could not give up Nordstrom's. They could not give up the mall. They could not give up the tanning salon or the money or the fantasy sports. They could not give up the toys, the vehicles, the clothes, the investments. By the way, I'm not saying you can't have those things. I'll go to the mall during this Christmas season. I'm not saying you cannot go to the mall. I'm not suggesting you cannot go to a nice department store. Someone gave me a wonderful gift card. I think it was very expensive. I think it was $100 a couple years ago to Nordstrom. I went to that store two or three times trying to find something. Can't find anything. I said, well, I'll go after Christmas. Maybe there'll be a sale. There's no sale. I can't believe what I did. It made me feel, I said, do you have any perfume like would be $25? He said, no, but I've got some for $95. I said, it's only that big. I said, I've been waiting on this card for almost 2 years. It's about that. It's a $95. I shouldn't be telling this because my wife thought I bought it for her, I'm certain. I did buy it for you. What could have we bought there? Nothing. I'm suggesting today, look, it's not wrong to have things. But could there come a point in your life when you present your body and you present your mind and say, the things of this earth, they are strangely dim in the light of His glory and grace. Don't hold these things too tightly. We're going to leave all this behind. You will never see a U-Haul truck following a Hearst. We think somehow we pack it all in there, taking it with me. You're leaving it behind. I'm not suggesting you cannot have a nice car, a home, or a vacation, or whatever. But friend, if we're not careful, that's our priority. How much more things we can get? If you don't believe it, get a two-car garage. How many cars and vehicles can you get in that two-car garage? Normally, if you're fortunate, one, because the things that we have stuffed in there. I went by a home here nearby a week or two ago, and I counted all the toys. I know there's rules that you can't have RVs and boats and all these things in the front yard, but they do. I counted 9 toys on this side of the house, on this side of the house, in the front of the house, in the garage. Couldn't get in the garage. You had more toys there. I'm not saying you can't have a toy. That's going to waste a lot of your life. Oh, I'm not suggesting. In fact, if you can afford a RV and go and enjoy that, my mother and dad did for a little season. Somewhere around 65 to 75, they finally got one of those secondhand. They enjoyed. I'm not suggesting you can't have that. I would like to preach a message on it sometime because we've rented them in the past. And I have some horrifying stories. The time that I'm driving down the road and my kids say, Dad, you know that awning? You know how you get to the lot and you pull the awning out? That's following the trailer. And you know, when you're the man in charge of putting all that stuff up, you can't say, your mother did not put that thing down tightly. You can't say that. Mother, it wasn't her fault. Said, well, you can't say things like, wow, that wind must have just pulled that thing right off there. Oh, I've got stories. I won't go into them for the sacredness of this pulpit, but especially the Graywater and the other station. Well, I got some good stories about that, let me tell you. I'm not suggesting you can't have an RV, but a lot of these toys can wind up frustrating us. God says, I want your mind. What's our mind on? My next toy, my next this, my next that. God says, I want your body, I want your mind. And then he says, I want your life. We're out of time. I want your life for service. He picks that up in verse number 3 there. For I say that though the grace of God given me to every man that is among you, not to think of himself more highly than he ought to think, but to think soberly, seriously, according to God hath dealt to every man the measure of faith. Why does God give to every man the measure of faith? And he says in verse number 5, to every man. What is he doing here? He gives us gifts on prophecy, our faith, our verse 7, ministry, service, our teaching, our exhortation, encouraging, are those that have the gift of giving. Let him do it with simplicity. Are he that ruleth, those that have leadership qualities, with diligence, lest he that showeth mercy and with mercy and cheerfulness. God says, I'm not interested in these toys. I'm interested in your life, your body, your mind, and then your life so that you can use these gifts to serve man by consequently serving me. We had missions conference here a week or so ago, and then outside of Austin this week, I was in a missions conference preaching. I tell you what, I see those missionary videos and their lives and what they do. Ms. Treiber and I came here, our first message is in February, it'd be 38 years ago. There's a man who a year after that left the Midwest and he went to the Philippines. So we're about 1 year apart in the ministry, Brother Rick Martin. They're 15, 16 hours ahead of right now, so it's already Monday there. But I've been in Brother Martin's place in Iloilo. And some of you are from that area on that island. And you will admit with me, it's a very poor island. I don't say this out of humor. If you see a dog or an animal, you'll always see their ribs sticking out. There's not one person in Iloilo, probably perhaps a million people, there's not one that's overweight. Most of them are just very hungry all the time. And now hundreds and hundreds of churches have been raised up. We built one auditorium over there, seats over 5,000 people, and they'll fill it today and overflow and beyond. Brother Rick Martin went to the Philippines. He's a much better preacher than I, much better at everything than I am. And Brother Martin and his wife have lived right on the property. Here's his house, and here's where anywhere from 5,000 to 10,000 people every Sunday will walk right by his house, running water 3 days a week. In 37 years, he's never owned a car, a vehicle. He'll walk out to about right where Brother Jimmy Brown is there. He'll walk out of his house and go over here and catch a jeepney or catch a bus. They don't have anything in life. His church with his graduates, the very best orchestra in as far as numbers and volume, we thank God for ours. I'm telling you, five times larger than ours. They'll play before all the services. Great. The CDs are unbelievable. Poor people. Many times playing secondhand instruments sent from the States over there. It's just breathtaking. He doesn't have anything. I said, Brother Martin, I said, Becky, to his wife, our church wants to build you a nice house. Their kitchen is as wide as from here to here. Just a shot. Can't sit there. They have an air conditioner in their bedroom. That's it. It's hot and humid. They have nothing in life. He's had malaria several times. He's been sick, but he preaches and serves God every day of his life. They don't have much in this world. But now, as he's nearing 40 years over there, his entire life has been dedicated. His body, that's been broken down many times, his mind and his life has been all for God. He's never owned a toy. Nothing wrong with these wave things, rave run, I don't know what you call them. Nothing wrong with it. Nothing wrong with the motorcycle. Nothing wrong with a four-wheeler. Nothing wrong. He's never owned that. But he's poured his life in the work of God. Their school, when you add up the graduates out of his college, they're nearing 1,000 churches they have established in the Philippines. He's frail looking, and they may be watching. I'm not trying to be rude. I don't think Brother Martin weighs 135 or 40 pounds. He's worn out when he stands in this pulpit, and he's preached here before. He'll preach about 20 minutes, and he'll talk just like this. And you hear the brokenness in his voice. He said, would you give your lives to God? Would you just sell out to God? He'll preach for a few moments and sit down. And I've watched so many people come forward after his preaching to make decisions. God wants your body. God wants you. God wants your mind. God wants your life. Sarah's in our college. And Sarah's family is in Africa's missionaries. And her dad was a brilliant engineer. And at age 55, he retired. And he's taken his retirement. He's gone to Africa now these years. And He's living off his retirement. He was just at our missions conference. He was set up for an easy life. But he's watching Africans come to Christ by the hundreds. And they started schools, and they started college, and they've begun churches. They said, Lord, here's my body, here's my life, here's my mind. Use me. God wants all of you, friend. He wants all of you. All 100 pounds, 200 pounds, whatever. God wants you. Just like William Borden, heir to all the Borden Enterprises, multimillionaire. But in 1923, I believe it was, he died at age 25 in Egypt. As he took the gospel to the Muslims, he gave all of his fortune away. A graduate of Yale, graduate of Princeton, never owned a vehicle. Gave his millions away that he inherited to go get the gospel. And while there in training, learning the language to reach the Muslims for Christ, he died. People said, what a waste. It wasn't a waste because his life caused hundreds and hundreds at his funeral to say, here am I, send me. The entire funeral service, every song, every verse of every song was recorded in its entirety in every major newspaper, not just in America, but on every country of the globe. Why would a boy born with a silver spoon in his mouth who had everything, who was one of the brilliant minds, give it all up to die at age 25 in Egypt? But isn't it amazing now, 80 some years later, we're still talking about William Borden. My life, Lord, is yours. I'm talking about a useful life. Please don't misunderstand. God gives you an RV. Bring it by and show it to me. I'll be so happy for you. I really will, and you know that. I'm sincere. Maybe that's your season in your life. It was for my parents for a few years there. They had that season. Nothing wrong with you having something. But don't make everything coming this way without first giving your body, your mind, your life to God. Our Father, I love these people so much. I thank you for them. And I pray that we would consider not just giving you a portion of our life, but selling out. I know I'm not the best example, Lord, but I try to be a good example. And I know that my wife and I can look back on our lives to this point and say we have tried to give our entire lives to thee. And I pray that today there'd be some folks in this room would say, my hand's off. Doesn't mean you're, Lord, I'm not suggesting they all go to the mission field. It's just I'm available. I'll do whatever God wants me to do every day of my life. I'll get up and how I can be useful to help people with the gifts that God has given to me. Our heads are bowed and eyes are closed. You see, Pastor, I'm here without Christ. I must get saved before I can give my life to service for God in any area. Pray for me. I want to be born again. Would you slip your hand up? I want to be sure. Heaven's my home. God bless you and you. Thank you. You may put it down. Up in these balconies, I need to be born again. How many would say, Pastor, I'm not perfect, but I have tried to live verse 1 and 2. I've tried to give my body and my mind and my service, my life to God. I've tried to do that day by day with my life. I'm investing in eternity with my life. And I just want to say, though I know I'm not perfect, God has me. Would you slip your hand up? I know I can say that. I know I can say, God has me. I'll do what he wants me to do. I'm trying to. Sure, hundreds and hundreds of hands. You may put them down. Who would say, Brother Treber, pray for me. I really want to come to the point where I know day by day, God has my body. God has my mind. God has my life. Would you include me in prayer? Hands are going up everywhere. God bless you for a submissive heart. Thank you. Keep them up. God bless you. That's it. Thank you. You may put them down. Lord, I thank you that I pastor people like this. I thank you for visitors that are here today. And it seems like such honest hearts. Lord, please help me not to be misunderstood. I'm not trying to cause people to feel guilty, nor feel like they can never eat one square meal a day. I just know our time is so late. Jesus is coming again. There's a world out here that's so lost. And so many times we amass to ourselves our own pleasures. We consume it, the Bible says, upon our own lust. Help us to take inventory of where we are. Is it self or is it God? We try to draw so much attention to ourselves. Help us to draw all attention to Christ. Our heads are bowed and our eyes are closed. In a moment, I'm going to ask us to stand. When we stand, the pianist is going to begin to play a hymn of invitation. When she begins to play and you begin to stand, would you come forward and say, I need to be saved, or I need to follow the Lord in believer's baptism, or get right with God, or I just want to pray about what you preached today, Pastor. But let's just not have a person or two. Let's have you come.
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2: One of television's most successful producers stated his sincere conviction that in any television script that is to be commercially successful, it must violate at least three of the Ten Commandments. Do you know what situational comedy is? It's to cause you to laugh at something. Now, when you laugh at something, you don't take it seriously anymore. And if the devil can get you to laughing at the transgression of the Ten Commandments, you see what he's done? He says, you don't have to take that seriously. That's comical. And so we have a generation that's laughing its way into hell. And they're being systematically seduced. Now, that's the reason you, as parents, need to set some limits. You need to say this thing called MTV is just out of bounds. You are foolish, my friend. If you think that you can watch that and it will not affect you, can a man take a fire in his bosom and be not burned? You need to set some limits in your home.
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3: Your Bible, Jeremiah chapter 48, one verse number 11. The Bible says, Moab has been at ease from his youth. He has settled on his lees. Has not been emptied from vessel to vessel, neither have they gone into captivity. Therefore, his taste remaineth in him, and his scent is not changed. A few years ago, in one single year, the Jehovah Witnesses built more new church buildings than any other major denomination. How long ago? In one year, the Mormon church grew by a fantastic 15%. In one single year. Tonight across America, the cults are spreading, growing, and multiplying. But I believe with all my heart tonight, the greatest cult is not Jehovah's Witnesses. It's not the Mormons. It's what I would simply call the cult of the comfortable. Saved people? Yes. On the way to heaven? Certainly. Here's the problem. We'd rather sit than go soul winning. We'd rather go to their lounge than go out and evangelize. See, I have a question for you. What's the difference if somebody dies and goes to hell because they're caught in the clutches of a false cult? They die and go to hell because any penitent Baptist is too lazy to go out and knock on their door. Friend, the plain truth is that unsaved people, there's not one bit of difference. The result is an eternity in a place called hell. Jeremiah chapter 48, God describes the cult of the comfortable. Number one, first of all, they are people that are unconcerned. Again, look in your Bible at verse number 11. Moab has been at ease from his youth. Keep in mind, your Bible says, woe unto them that are at ease in Zion. Your Bible says, as believers, we ought to be fervent in spirit, serving the Lord. But Moab was not that way in the Bible. You read that word Moab every time it refers to a backslidden condition. Now, why was there a country named Moab? A believer backslid, committed incest with his two daughters. Because of that, the country of Moab was born. Keep that in mind. In the Bible, when you read, it refers to a backslidden condition. Now, why can't God move us? Why can't God stir us? That's why the Bible says, the backslider in heart. Now, notice, there's no outward manifestation yet, but it started inside. The backslider in heart, hear it, shall be filled with his own ways. You got it? I can't be concerned about somebody else. Why? I'm full of my ways. You say, I realize there are things in life we need to be concerned about. But my friend, hey, when we're full. No room for God. No room for soul winning. We're full of our own ways, and hell expands, and the cults become dynamic, and we're victims of the cults. Why? Because we're filled with our own ways. I read this recently. The Hebrew word for backslider, the root word there is sug, S-U-G, and sug means this. Watch it. Sug means, yeah, you just shrug. Your neighbor's going to hell, ho-hum. Boy, your family's not safe. We've heard it before. And the problem is, they have not heard it one single time. But you see, my friend, you get away from God, the first thing you lose is not Bible reading, it's not prayer. The first thing you lose every time is what? The desire to witness. Your Bible teaches that. Proverbs, the righteous, Christian whose heart is right, is as bold as a lion. I'm sure some of you people lose. I'm sure some of you people should be in zoos, but we won't go there, okay? Now, when I go to the zoo, I go down where I have the lions, the tigers, and the big cats. Now, sometimes I've been there at feeding time, okay? Here comes a trainer. Got a 48-ounce T-bone. Takes it up, throws it between the bars. Lion, he goes, rah! One bite. It's gone. Like watching your pastor eat lunch today, okay? Now, listen to me. By nature, a lion attacks. By nature, a lion is bold. By nature, a lion is what? The king of the beast. Where do you find a sissy lion? One place. In a fairy tale. Where do you find a sissy Christian? One place. In a backslidden condition. That verse says the righteous Christian whose heart is right is as bold as a lion. Hear the rest of it. But the wicked flee when no man pursueth. A backslidden Christian becomes a coward and runs when there's no reason to run. Why? Because sin makes a coward of us. Paul said, awake to righteousness and sin not. Why stop sinning, Paul? Here it is. Because some have not the knowledge of God. I speak it to your shame. Paul said, shame on you, Christian. Shame on you. People you should have witnessed to have not heard. Why? Not because of some psychological problem you have, because of sin in your life. Many years ago, when the communists took over mainland China, people fled mainland China by the thousands. They're a tiny island of Taiwan. They got there, they started cutting limbs off trees and building thatch huts. Pretty soon, they had little thatch huts built almost everywhere. A missionary was there. The missionary's name was Uz, U-Z. Missionary Uz said this. His main concern was, driving down the road, before he could stop, a little child might run out of one of those thatch huts in front of his Jeep and be injured or perhaps even killed. Missionary said he was driving down the road, trying to be careful, and up ahead he saw a crowd on the road. Coasted up, stopped, got out of his Jeep, went up, and sure enough, a young boy ran in front of a car and been hit and injured quite bad. Missionary Uz is trying to administer to that young boy. All of a sudden, he heard a weeping, a sobbing, a wailing. He looked, a lady come through the crowd, pushed people aside, grabbed the boy up off the pavement, held it to her bosom, went back through the crowd, saying, my son, my son, my son. Missionary Uz said it gripped and it ripped your heart. However, he said, about 30 seconds later, that same woman very abruptly elbowed her way back through the crowd, got the payment, literally dropped the boy on the pavement from the crowd and said, he's not mine. And she turned around and walked off. Is that your attitude? I'm saved. My family's saved. That's all that matters. You better hear me. Christ died for you. But you have no majority on Calvary, buddy. He died for that man. You work beside tomorrow for 8 hours. He died for that person. You lived beside for 25 years. But the cult of the comfortable, they're unconcerned about anybody except themselves. Number one, they're unconcerned. Number two, they're unmoved. I'll just touch on this. I mentioned it this morning. Verse 11. Moab's been at ease from his youth. The next phrase says, he is settled on his lees. Now, what does that mean? He is settled on his lees. Some Bible commentators say, it comes from a man that has a vineyard and is growing grapes. Pretty soon, the grapes are ripe. They go out, they pick the grapes, bring them in. They're in the grapes through the wine press. Now, as the grapes are crushed, They fall in wooden buckets called a vat. The grape juice falls in there, but now wait. Some dirt falls in there, some seeds, some leaves. Now, here's what is supposed to have been done. Take that wooden vat, set it aside for a while, the purpose being this. Set that little wooden bucket aside, give all the leaves, all the foreign objects a chance to slowly go down to the bottom of that vat. Now, when it's all down there, very carefully, after a period of time, they pick up the vat, drain the juice off, trying to keep the leaves or the residue in the bottom of that vat. But here's what happens. If that vat is too long, due to foreign objects, fermentation takes place, and sometimes a scum, 2 and 3 inches thick, forms on top of that bucket. But then get the juice out, have to take a knife and cut the skim off, and then, believer, how about it? Your heart's been hard. Has that formed over you? What used to thrill you is now mundane. What used to excite you now put you to sleep. Why? Because I mentioned this morning, as a believer, you've hardened your heart against God. Hear me. The greatest prayer you can pray this week, believer, the greatest prayer is this. Lord, soften my heart. Pray it. Give God a chance to work in your life. Give God a chance to make something out of you that's powerful and dynamic and all hell can't stand before. But it can only happen as we're honest and soften our hearts before a holy God in heaven. Many years ago, a man taught religion in a secular college, and the students loved his class. Here's why. For 25 years, a man taught the class. 25 years, no term papers, no quizzes, no tests. Your whole grade was based on the final exam. Now, for 25 years, the final exam had been the exact same question. Trace the missionary journeys of the Apostle Paul. Now, the students loved that class. Here's why. Night before, they could stay up, memorize the missionary journeys of the Apostle Paul. Normally, 90-some percent in that class got an A every single year. Year 26, the students walked in quite confidently. The professor stood up and said, now, gang, I want you to remember, your whole grade this semester depends on this test. Everything. The professor went to the blackboard. On the board, he said, here's a question. Here's what he wrote. Critique the teachings of Jesus Christ in the Sermon on the Mount. There was an audible groan. Some students had no idea what the Sermon on the Mount was. Some students wrote their name on a paper, walked out the door. Some students made a futile effort. This class period, they come together. The professor said, boy, this is unbelievable. He said, normally, 90% of the class got A's. He said, hate to tell you this, but only one person passed. But he got an A. That person, by the way, is Mr. Tiny. Now, Tiny was a football player, had a neck about that thick, and a skull even thicker. After class in the hallway, the students gathered around Tiny. They said, Tiny, we didn't know you were religious. We didn't realize that you knew your Bible. Well, Tiny said, to be honest, I don't. They said, what do you mean you got an A? Tiny said, here's what I did. On my paper I wrote, in regard to the question, critique the teachings of Jesus Christ in the Sermon on the Mount, here's what I wrote. Who am I to critique the teachings of the Master? Therefore, I'll write on the missionary journeys of the Apostle Paul. Now, I like that little story. I like that story. I do. But will you hear me, friend? All the critics are not in liberal seminaries. I hate to tell you this. Many of them sit in covered pews, independent Baptist churches. Soul winning was not invented by Joe Mark. Witnessing was not made up by Pastor Slutz. It was commanded by Jesus Christ himself. But the cult of the comfortable have hardened their heart. They're unmoved. They got used to the screams and cries of the damned. And they'll never awake to the white throne judgment one day which people cast into hell. And it's eternally too late. Number one, the cult of the comfortable are unconcerned. Number two, they're unmoved. Number three, they're uninvolved. Look at that verse again. Moab's been at ease from his youth. He is settled on his knees and has not been emptied from vessel to vessel. What does that mean, preacher? The Bible explains it. Thessalonians chapter 1, Paul makes three statements. Statement number one, Paul said, our gospel came. What does that mean? They heard the gospel. Statement number two, watch it. Then he says, and you became, what a blessing that is. They heard the gospel, then they became Christians, they got saved. Paul said, our gospel came, said, and you became, wait. There's one more statement. Then Paul said, and from you sounded out. What does that mean? They heard the gospel? Yes. They got saved? Thank God. But the gospel flowed through their life, through their lips, through their testimony, and the gospel touched somebody else, and somebody else got saved. Can I ask you a question? When you got saved, when the gospel came in your life, did the gospel hit a dead end and stop? Did it flow through you and touch somebody else? Are you a dead-end Christian? What should have been, my friend, going on and flowing on? You blocked it. You stopped it. And the work of God has been hindered because the gospel didn't flow through you because you were uninvolved. It used to be when my friend Ron Allen was in San Francisco, every other year I'd go there, most of the time for 10 days or 2 weeks. I'm going to tell you something. The greatest place in America to get folks saved is San Francisco, California. I mean that. Where sin did abound, grace did much more abound. I mean that. Some nights, 18, 20 people walk down the aisle, find Christ as their Savior. I was there some years ago, and Sunday night I preached on soul winning, give the invitation. A gentleman came down the aisle. His name is Armando Gonzalez, a massive man, 6'4", probably 450 pounds. He came down the aisle. He didn't kneel at the altar. He just fell on his face. I saw that body shaking and quivering. I could hear him sobbing and crying. When the service ended, Pastor Allen and I went down and sat on the front row. Pretty soon Armando got all pulled together and sat down. I said, my brother, can I help you? He said, preacher, for my business, I have a guard service. I have 14 people work for me. At night, he said, they go out, they guard used car lots, strip malls, places like that. He said, yesterday, preacher, I called a meeting of all my employees. Here's what I told them. Hey, the church I'm going to is having a revival. Will you please come? He said, preacher, every one of them told me the same thing. Armando, we're not going to your stinking revival. He said, preacher, probably I'm the only Christian they know. If I don't reach them, there's no backup. There's no second chance. I saw him burden. He started weeping. He said, how can I reach these people? How can I reach these people? I said, Armando, I don't have any idea. Neither does Pastor Allen. But the Bible says, and get this, if any man lack wisdom, let him ask of God, that giveth to all men liberally and upbraideth not. I said, Armando, God knows how you can get him here. Let's pray. We prayed. Armando left. Monday night, he walked in church. He said, hey, Rev. I said, yes, sir. He said, God told me what to do. I said, would you mind telling me what God told you? He said, this morning I called a meeting of all my employees. Here's what I told them. I told you on Saturday the church I'm going to is having a revival. I want you to come. He said, here's the deal. You come to revival one night, I'll pay your salary from the time you leave home to the time you get back in the driveway. He said, now, if you come right from work, on the way home you stop and eat supper, you're on your honor. I'll pay you for your time eating supper and going back home. Now, this offer is good only one night. You come 2, 3, 4, 5, 6, 7, 8 nights, you're on your own. First night you come, he said, I'll pay your salary from the time you leave to the time you pull back in your driveway. No questions asked. Tuesday night, I preached, give the invitation. A lady came down the aisle wearing a guard uniform. Her face was scarred. Her arms were full of tattoos. She came down the aisle and Pastor Allen met her. He said, ma'am, what did you come forward for? In a weeping, tearful voice, she said, oh, sir, if Jesus Christ will have me, I'll take him. Thank God there was no doubt about Christ. That night she got saved. Next night, great big guy wearing a guard uniform. His name was Joe. He's from the island of Samoa. On the job, they called him Joe the Smo. Now, this big guy come down the aisle. Dr. Allen met him and said, what did you come forward for? He said, I learned tonight that I'm a horrible sinner. Because of my sin, I'm heading for hell. He said, I'm glad I heard tonight that Jesus died for me. I want to get saved. That night, he got saved. This night he come back, brought his wife, two teenage girls. They come down the aisle. They got saved. Night after night, people work for Armando. They'd come, get saved, come back, bring family, friends, co-workers, and neighbors. What an exciting week it was. And finally, it's the closing Wednesday night. Places jammed. In fact, nobody else can get in the auditorium. People sitting on the stairs going down to the basement. People sitting on the level there. And when you get down those stairs, people everywhere. I preached that night. Give the invitation. On the first stanza, 15 people walked down the aisle to accept Christ. Say again, here comes some more. Say again, here comes some more. I said, okay. We'll sing one more stanza. We're out of here. You want to get saved? Come on right now. I saw a Hispanic fella, slender, guard uniform, slowly, thoughtfully, deliberately. He walked down the aisle. Dr. Allen met him. He said, sir, tell me what you came forward for tonight. He said, I'll tell you, sir. He said, I've had religion, but I haven't had Christ. He said, tonight I realize I desperately need to accept Jesus Christ. I looked up. I saw Armando. He's crying. But he's just not crying. He's going like this. The service ended. He come down, just wrapped his arms around me and wept and sobbed. He stepped back. He said, preacher, the guy that got saved tonight, that's number 14. He said, in this revival, every one of my employees have come and found Christ as their Savior. Don't miss it. Out of the 14, 8 of them came at least 5 nights, some 6, some 7, some got saved later. They could only come a night or two. What am I saying? I'm saying here was a man that said, I want to do more than come and sit. I want to make the Church of Jesus Christ more than a parking lot. I want to get involved. What will you do outside the walls of this church? Who will you pray for? Who will you invite? Who will you witness? But the cult of the comfortable, they don't want to get uncomfortable about folks going to hell. They just want to be politically correct. And God help us. Number 4, I'm through. The cult of the comfortable are people that are unchanged. Look in your Bible again. Verse number 11. Moab's been at ease from his youth. He has settled on his leaves. Has not been emptied from vessel to vessel. Neither hath he gone into captivity. Therefore, his taste remaineth in him. What's that mean? The guy got saved, but he still loves the filthy story, the foul language, the beer, the cigarettes. My friend, when you live like the world, act like the world, sin like the world, you've got no testimony with the world. Look a little further there. His taste remaineth in him, and his scent is not changed. How sad. Years ago, somebody got this idea. Hey, the way to get folks saved is live like them, act like them, talk like them, do everything they do, except don't commit the 3 major sins. Boy, they'll see, being a Christian is not so radical, and they'll come and get saved. That is a lie out of hell. You don't get sinners saved living like them. What's your agreement to you? Jesus Christ was what? A friend of sinners. Every time in the Bible you find Christ, he's surrounded by sinners. He never told one filthy story, never used one foul word, but sinners flocked to him. Why? They saw something real. That's what it takes, people. We get rid of our filthy habits, our filthy language. We start living with the right attitude, and we start living like we should live. Sinners will come and be saved. But my friend, it's not going to happen until there's a cleansing in our lives. Many years ago, the Indianapolis 500 out here, they set up some temporary bleachers. The race was about 2/3 of the way over. Temporary bleachers gave way, floated up about halfway, and hit the ground. A man, wife, and child were there. When the bleachers gave way, they were sitting toward the back. The man and his wife were throwing off backward. The young lady was caught in the bleachers as they folded up like an accordion. When the gentleman hit the ground, the husband, father, he was temporarily stunned. Pretty soon, in kind of a daze, he got up and wandered around. As he wandered around, his mind cleared. He looked frantically. Pretty soon, he found his dear wife. Looked everywhere. Couldn't find his daughter. He went to the bleachers and stared. He could see his daughter. Her leg had become caught between the walkway and the seat. Her leg was broken in 3 places. As the father looked in, he could see the bone protruding through the thigh. Frantically, he ran to some men and said, "Hey, guys, come on, hurry, help me. My daughter's trapped. Hurry, help me." The reporter said he was amazed. Big, burly men pulled away, sat there, sipped their beer, watched the races. Not one person would help. When I read that, I thought, oh God, that's a lot like the average Baptist church. Try to get the average church member to go out and knock on the door, witness, try and get somebody saved. The average church member rather sit home, prop his feet up, sip Pepsi, watch television, say, "Yes, sir, I'm a disciple of Jesus Christ." Stop lying to yourself. You're part of the cult of the comfortable. You say, "Preacher, I would not be comfortable knocking on a door. I would not be comfortable out there witnessing." Since when is our Christianity based on comfort? When? The cross wasn't comfortable, mister. But Christ said, "I'm going there, not because of comfort, but because I care." God help us, friend. God help us to get out of our little comfort zone. Our little comfort zone. Are you realizing we have our little comfort zone? People going to hell will be eternally in discomfort. Oh, may God move our hearts to forsake the cold of the comfortable and become part of the company of the committed tonight. And get out there and pray and work and see God do great things right here this week down these aisles in this church. Will you bow your head for prayer? Our heads are bowed, our eyes are closed. Two questions. Number one, the most important question you'll ever hear. If you were to die tonight, you say, "I'm not going to die." The Bible says, "Boast not thyself of," not next year, not next month. The Bible says, "Boast not thyself of tomorrow." What does that mean? God said, "Don't boast, you're going to live till 12:01 tonight." The Bible says, they say, "Peace and safety. I'm young, I'm in good health. Things are going wrong." When they say peace and safety, sudden destruction. A car wreck, an accident, a heart attack. Sudden destruction. And they're in hell with no chance to ever get saved. I'm going to repeat that question because of its importance. You're here tonight and you say, "Preacher, I've got doubts if I've ever been saved. I made a decision once. I'm not sure it's real. Preacher, I'm not certain I'm on the way to heaven. I want you to pray for me." Oh, I'd love to pray for you. If you're not sure and you'll say, "Preacher, pray for me. I will not point you out. I will not embarrass you. But if you'll let me pray for you right now, will you just quickly and quietly lift that hand up toward heaven? Let me pray for you, friend. I'm not sure I'm a believer. Pray for me. I'm going to give you 10 seconds. 5 seconds. Thank you. Now I'm talking to Christians. As I preach tonight, there are a couple of ways that God could have worked in your heart. God could have brought somebody to your mind. Someone that's unsaved. A family member. A hunting buddy, a fishing pal, a clerk at a store, a co-worker, a neighbor? Or are you so full of self, you're the only one you care about? Well, maybe as I preach tonight, God said it's time to get out of the comfort zone and get in the battle zone and fight and witness and pray for the souls of men. With our heads bowed and our eyes closed tonight, he will say, "Preacher, God spoke to my heart. You know about an individual I care about, I love. God spoke to my heart about getting out of the rest home and getting on the battlefield. Brother Mark, I'm a Christian. God spoke to my heart. Pray for me. Let me see your hand right now. High, get up high, get up there high. Let God see it. Let him see it. Come on. Get real tonight for a change." There's probably 24 hands. Anybody else? Thank you. Anybody else? Thank you. Anybody else? Thank you. Anybody else? Thank you. Anybody else? Preacher, oh, God bless you. I see it, ma'am. Anybody else, preacher? I'm a Christian. God spoke to my heart. Thank you, ma'am. 10 seconds, I'm going to pray. You say, preacher, what God asks isn't easy. Listen, hear me. I'm not asking about ease. I'm talking obedience tonight. Forget the ease. How about it? Anybody else, preacher, God, dial my number. What God asked me to do is going to be hard and difficult. I want you to pray for me. It's not going to be easy, but I need to do it. I want to do it. Brother Mark, as you pray for all these others, include me in that prayer. 10 seconds. Up and right back down. Anybody else? Thank you. And thank you. And thank you. And thank you. And thank you. And thank you. God bless you. 5 seconds. Thank you, sir. Thank you, sir. Father, thank you for visiting us.

0: we've seen and heard. Oh God, in Jesus' name, tonight, get us to the place we just can't keep our mouth shut. We have to tell our friends and our co-workers and our neighbors. God, make it hard for us to stuff this off and forget it. Give boldness and power and victory. And this week, may people here tonight in your house have the joy of seeing someone they love come down these aisles and finding Christ as their Savior. Bless the invitation. In Jesus' name, amen. Number 485, when you found it,
1: I'd like you to take the Word of God, please, and turn with me to the New Testament book of 1 John. We'll begin there in just a moment in the 5th chapter of 1 John. I appreciate your prayers, asking God to guide us and help us, not only to speak, but to speak in the demonstration of the power of the Holy Spirit. May the Lord use us this way. If you have your Bible open to 1 John chapter 5, we'll begin with the 19th verse. And we know that we are of God, and the whole world lieth in wickedness. And we know that the Son of God is come and has given us an understanding, that we may know him that is true, and we are in him that is true, even his Son Jesus Christ. This is the true God and eternal life. Little children, keep yourselves from idols. Amen. If you're in the habit of marking things in your Bible, I want you to mark in the 20th verse this very simple yet profound expression. This is the true God. There's confusion about everything when it comes to the Bible, to the Lord. It's the devil's business to create confusion. As a matter of fact, he's the author of confusion. But here, the sound is given with clarity, sincerely. This is the true God. Do you know the true God? Do you love the true God? Are you certain that you're a true worshiper of the true God? As you wisely know, this little book of 1 John is written to Christians. And there are many powerful things about the Christian life given to us in this book of the Bible. I want God to speak to our hearts and help us. People all around us, multitudes of people, do not know the Lord. We assume if they have a little religion, they really know the Lord. But so many people do not know him. The God of the Bible is the God they do not know. And if you know the God of the Bible, and you are certain in your heart that you know him, then God reveals to us what we have in him. The true God. The true God. I want you to hold your place here just for a moment. Turn with me, if you would please, to what Paul wrote to the church in Thessalonica. Some of the dangers that we're living with and living in at this particular time. We have our Bible open to 2 Thessalonians. Let's begin with the second chapter in 2 Thessalonians. The Bible says, "Now we beseech you, brethren, by the coming of our Lord Jesus Christ and by our gathering together unto him, that ye be not soon shaken in mind or be troubled, neither by spirit nor by word,

0: nor by letter, as from us, as that the day of Christ is at hand. So we are establishing here in this particular passage, there's all kinds of confusion in the last days about the coming of the Lord. Certain things are given to us in the Word of God, but there's always uncertainty being propagated. And when we're dealing with the subject of truth, truth is inseparable from God. In other words, God and truth go hand in hand. So it's Satan's business to do everything he can to attack the truth, because in reality, he's attacking God. Verse 3, let no man deceive you by any means, for that day shall not come except there come a falling away first, and that man of sin be revealed, the son of perdition, who opposeth and exalteth himself above all that is called God or that is worshipped, so that he as God sitteth in the temple of God, showing himself that he is God. Can you imagine living in a world where things are so corrupt that Satan, in such deceit and pretense, has now made himself as God, and people give him that credit? Remember ye not that when I was with you, yet with you I told you these things? And now you know what withholdeth, that he might be revealed in his time. For the mystery of iniquity doth already work, only he who now letteth will let until he be taken out of the way. And then shall that wicked be revealed. Notice the capital letter there, wicked. Whom the Lord shall consume with the spirit of his mouth and shall destroy with the brightness of his coming. Even him whose coming is after the working of Satan with all power and signs and lying wonders, and with all deceivableness of unrighteousness in them that perish, because they receive not the love of the truth, that they might be saved. And for this cause, God shall send them strong delusion, that they shall believe a lie, that they all might be damned who believe not the truth, but had pleasure in unrighteousness. God said we're living in a time when the activities of spiritual warfare are intensified, and Satan is doing his dirtiest work, his most deceitful work, when it comes to truth. And people are going to be living who believe a lie and are damned. All kinds of things are being passed off for the true God. You're going to meet people with ideas about God that aren't really Bible ideas. You're going to be living among people who are propagating things. Young people and children are going to be taught things that are not true. We're in the midst of all that now. And our educators that we trust with truth are not teaching truth. So think about it. And where Satan is at work is on the minds and hearts of people, especially disrupting the family. And what he's doing is trying to cause confusion when it comes to knowing the true God. I want you to take the time to turn with me to an Old Testament passage. And I want to read to you what God says from the book of Isaiah, if you'll turn there, please. In the 46th chapter, we'll begin in just a moment, in Isaiah chapter 45, in chapter 45, with verse 6. And I want you to hear what God's word says. That you may know from the rising of the sun and from the west that there's none beside me. I am the Lord, and there's none else. Verse 7. I form the light and create darkness. I make peace and create evil. I, the Lord, do all these things. Now, God is declaring himself in this matter. Move with me, please, to the 18th verse. For thus saith the Lord, that created the heavens, God himself that formed the earth and made it. He hath established it. He created it not in vain. He formed it to be inhabited. I am the Lord, and there's none else. I have not spoken in secret, in a dark place of the earth. I said not unto the seed of Jacob, seek ye me in vain. I, the Lord, speak righteousness. I declare things that are right. Assemble yourselves and come, draw near together, ye that are escaped from the nations and have no knowledge that they're set up the wood of the graven image and pray unto a God that cannot save. Now, God is describing for us a time when people are worshiping images, worshiping objects. All of them, of course, are not the true God. And the Bible says they cannot save. Tell ye and bring them near. Yea, let them take counsel together. Who hath declared this from ancient time? Who hath told it from that time? Have not I the Lord? And there is no God else beside me. A just God and a Savior. There's none beside me. Look, please, at verse 22. Look unto me and be ye saved, all the ends of the earth, for I am God and there's none else. Now, somebody says, well, what about other gods when people sincerely worship and they sincerely believe in some other God? The Bible says there is no God but the Lord God of the Bible. He's the only true God. What I've read to you in the Old Testament is repeated for us in the New Testament. The Lord Jesus went so far as to say that he and the Father are one. Think of that. Can you imagine? Do you know the true God? Where do you think the devil's going to do his worst work? He's going to do the hardest work he can do, deceiving people about the person of God. You need to know for sure your convictions are founded in the Word of God and that you cannot be shaken, because this world is going to have such a shaking. You're going to be alarmed at what some people are doing, moving from their once hard-held faith. May God help us to be settled in these issues about the true God. There's no doubt about it. The true God. Back, please, to 1 John chapter 5. Do you know him? Do you know him? Let me keep it simple. Look what he says in his word. The true God is the God who gives us assurance of our salvation. Many people live in doubt. All their lives, they toss and turn, wondering am I going to live and die? I'm going to go to heaven or hell? And you can know for sure because the true God gives assurance that we're his children. The word of God says in verse 11, and this is the record that God hath given to us eternal life, and this life is in his Son. What could be clearer than that? What could be clearer? Verse 12, he that hath the Son hath life. He that hath not the Son of God hath not life. Somebody says, are you a Christian? Do you know heaven's your home? You can't say that heaven is your home, that you believe the Lord and follow the Lord and love the Lord, unless you know the Lord. Because only from knowing the true God, you have this assurance. And here's what he says in verse 13. Read it carefully. The Bible says, these things have I written unto you that believe on the name of the Son of God, that ye may know that ye have eternal life, and that ye may believe on the name of the Son of God. Amen. This entire book of 1 John is written to us to bring us to that assurance. And there are significant things, birthmarks, if you would, given to us in the little book of 1 John that tells the story of how we can have this assurance. How many people do you know, think about it for a moment, who live without any assurance about their salvation, about knowing the Lord? And the whole world is shaking and reeling and rocking, and people don't have assurance that they belong to the Lord. The only way you can know you belong to the Lord is to know the true God. And the true God gives assurance of our salvation. I know that I was confronted with the gospel as a 14-year-old boy, and the confrontation I had when Dr. J. William Harbin talked to me about knowing the Lord, he took the Bible and explained to me how to know Jesus is my Savior. He called me by name and explained that Christ died for me. But before that, he explained who Christ happened to be. That God became a man without ceasing to be God, and he came to the earth to bleed and die for my sin. Asking me, do you believe this? Yes, I believe. And when it came time to put my faith in the Son of God, he asked me if I would pray. I still remember that distinctly. I had been taught to pray, now lay me down to sleep, I pray the Lord my soul to keep. If I should die before I wake, I pray the Lord my soul to take. I had been taught to pray, God is great, God is good, and we thank him for this food. There are many prayers like that I had, but the prayer of salvation, trusting Christ and Christ alone for my soul's salvation, was something I was never confronted with until that day. Dr. Harbin confronted me and said, I want you to pray and ask God to forgive your sin and trust Christ and Christ alone for your soul's salvation. When he did, I said to him, I don't know how to pray that prayer. I believe I'm lost. I believe I need the Lord. I believe I need to be born again. I want full assurance that my sin's forgiven, that heaven's my home. Now, will you help me? And he said kindly, yes, Clarence, I'll lead you in a prayer. It's not to me, but it's to the Lord. And he led me in a prayer. In simple childlike faith, I asked God to forgive my sin. And by faith, I trusted the Lord Jesus as my Savior. I gave my heart and life to Christ. I asked him to forgive my sin and to come and live in me. And he did. Bells didn't ring, lights didn't flash. I didn't feel funny all over, but I took God at his word. Amen. And the most amazing thing happened to me. When salvation came to me, Christ came to me. If any man has the Lord Jesus, he has that life that Jesus brings. And when the Lord Jesus came to live in me, he brought eternal life. And I don't base my salvation on that experience. I base my salvation on the promise of Almighty God, who is the Son of God, who came to offer me salvation. And every day since then, I've had the assurance that I'm his child because I put my faith in Jesus Christ, God's Son. I want to ask you the simplest question in all the world. You say, I've been in a church, I've been singing, I've been involved. That's wonderful. I believe in telling people about the Lord. That's wonderful. You may say, I've even read the Bible, have my own Bible. And I've given hundreds of Bibles to people. But I'm asking you this, do you know for sure that your sins are forgiven, that Christ lives in you, that you have the Son of God, that you've been born again? Because no amount of service, no amount of doing as a Christian is going to bring that kind of salvation assurance to you apart from the Lord. He's the only one. The Bible says, I read it again, look at it, verse 13 of chapter 5 in 1 John. These things have I written unto you that believe on the name of the Son of God, that ye may know that you have eternal life, and that you may believe on the name of the Son of God. This is our message, and it must be given with clarity and certainty and conviction. And I have that certainty. I hope I'm expressing that clarity, and I have that conviction that Jesus Christ and Christ alone brings that salvation. Remember when he came in John chapter 14, he said, let not your heart be troubled. You believe in God, believe also in me, in my Father's house and many mansions. If it were not so, I would have told you, I go to prepare a place for you. And if I go and prepare a place for you, I will come again and receive you unto myself, that where I am, there you may be also. And Thomas said unto him, Lord, we know not where thou goest. How can we know the way? Listen, listen. Jesus said, I am the way, the truth, and the life. No man cometh unto the Father but by me. There's only one way to God, and it is the way the Bible explains, trusting Christ and Christ alone for your soul's salvation. So God tells us that the Son of God gives this assurance. If you have him, you have it. If you don't have him, you don't have it. The second thing I want you to write down is that answered prayer comes from the Son of God. Let's just read it. And this is the confidence, verse 14. This is the confidence that we have in him, that if we ask anything according to his will, he heareth us. And if we know that he heareth us, whatsoever we ask, we know that we have the petition that we desire of him. The only way to have your prayers answered is through the Lord Jesus. You may be an expert on prayer. I've written books on prayer. You know, you can write books on prayer and still not be a praying Christian. You can understand about prayer and still not be a praying Christian. I've just finished a brand new book on Lord Teach Us to Pray. We're going to be studying in our Bible Teaching Sunday School. I've worked hard on it, on every chapter. The proofreading's been done. It's ready to go to the publisher. It's a book on prayer. And I can think I'm quite proud of myself that I've given a tool that people can use to be praying Christians. I took the expression the Bible says where the Lord was praying and the disciples came to him and said, Lord, teach us to pray as John also taught his disciples. And I started with prayer lessons. Prayer lessons, things we learn about prayer. But did you know I could write about that, talk about it, preach about it, teach about it, and still not trust God in prayer? We live in a world of hurt. When I think about our people and people with little babies who are in great need, surgeries being done, peril they're facing, boys and girls who need transplants, you can talk about it all you want to, but can you pray about it? You can pray because you know God hears and answers prayer.
1: Amen.
0: The Son of God hears and answers prayer. He wants us to talk to Him. He invites us to come to Him. He longs for us to pray to Him. Imagine being in the ministry as long as I've been in the ministry, and people have the idea, well, you know a lot of things. I'll be speaking this week in a pastor's conference, and they'll come to me, pastors that is, will come to me and want me to say something to help them in their church. There's nothing I can do on my own, in my own strength, to help anybody except get them to call upon the Lord. Trust Him, to believe Him. The longer I live, the more I understand His strength is made perfect in my weakness. You know, I used to be ashamed of being weak, terribly ashamed. It used to bother me that I say, I can't do this. I can't get there. I can't get accomplished this thing or the other. But now, I realize God's done this. God has rendered me helpless in areas of my life. When you are brought up like I'm brought up and been in the ministry as long as I have, I started preaching in 1967. I can remember having been invited for a conference to say, tell us how to have a Sunday school. Tell us how to build a church. Tell us how to do this, how to do that. And you take keen delight in being able to answer those questions, but after a while, you don't take any delight in it. None. You delight just in the Lord and knowing my strength is in Him. The only thing I've got is weakness. And His strength is made perfect in my weakness. And so I can come to Him in my weakness. That's what God wants. Lord, help me. The dearest person on earth to me, on earth, is my wife. And everyone knows that. She and I have been married. We get in a little argument sometimes about it, about how long we've been married. But we've been married all our lives. All our lives. And she knows my needs as well as anybody knows. It's one thing to have a wife and be a strong man and say you're going to lead your wife and be the example for it. It's another thing to be married to a woman all these years. And you can't get out of bed without her. You can't do the physical things in a day without her. And you say to the Lord, why did you let me go through this? Why? Why this weakness? Sometimes I try to prove to people how strong I am, and I only make a fool of myself. I know it'll come. But the Lord delights in this. In our dependence upon Him, our reliance upon Him. That's a part of our prayer life. He's strong, I'm weak. The need is great, God is greater. But my God shall supply all your need according to his riches and glory by Christ Jesus. There's nothing I need that he won't supply. Amen. That's what's taught here. And we learn from this chapter written to Christians that we can trust the Lord. And I can be anywhere in the world and pray for anybody. I can bombard heaven with my prayer request. And when I just think of it, when I think of the needs, I think, Lord, you're able. You're able. You ever think about how you're going to finish life? You ever think about your weakness? You go through life thinking about your strength, but you think about your weakness? Let me read the verse again. We have the Word of God, and I have it here as a promise to the Lord. Listen, verse 14. And this is the confidence, I love that word, that we have in him, not in ourselves, that if we ask anything according to his will, he heareth us. There has to be praying and meditating and thinking about the will of God. Great thought. What the Lord needs in my life, what he's looking for. But if I ask anything in his will, if that's true, then there's a secret here. And if we know that he hear us, whatsoever we ask, we know that we have the petitions that we desire of him. Think of it. All of that is from the person of Jesus Christ. You know, back to this book on prayer, I hope it helps you. I'm finished writing it after all these years, a book on prayer. I hope it helps. But you're never going to learn to pray reading a book. You might get some principles. You're going to learn to pray by becoming absolutely dependent on the Lord. What has to happen in your life? What has to happen? You're looking at a person who used to be the fastest runner. I never ran a race. I didn't win. I never entered an athletic contest. I didn't win. I never threw a ball that I didn't throw it further than anybody else. And to be brought to this weakness. You have to stop asking why, Lord. See God's hand in it. Prayer. I fully realize that we may see the greatest things done in the life and ministry of our church in these days, not because of our strength, but because of our dependence upon the Lord. Amen. Write a third thing down. It's because we know that Jesus is the Son of God that we're warned about our sinfulness. Look what it says. If any man see a brother, verse 16, sin a sin which is not unto death, he shall ask and he shall give him life for them. a sin not unto death. There is a sin unto death. I do not say that he shall pray for it. All unrighteousness is sin. And there is a sin not unto death. We know that whosoever is born of God sinneth not, but he that is begotten of God keepeth himself, and that wicked one toucheth him not. And we know that we are of God, and the whole world lieth in wickedness. More and more we get a hold of that. The whole world lieth in wickedness. And we know that the Son of God is come and hath given us an understanding. I've marked it on my Bible. I have underlined the word. I pray that God will increase that. That we may know him that is true. And we are in him that is true. Even in his Son, Jesus Christ. This is the true God and eternal life. God says there's a sin unto death. I've witnessed this. It's a very delicate subject to talk about. You think sometimes you shouldn't talk about it because you're getting a little personal with people. But I want you to turn something and read it with me in 1 Corinthians chapter 11. Let's just begin with verse 23. For I have received of the Lord that which also I delivered unto you, that the Lord Jesus, the same night in which he was betrayed, took bread. And when he had given thanks, he brake it and said, take, eat. This is my body, which is broken for you. This do in remembrance of me. After the same manner also, he took the cup when he had supped, saying, this cup is the New Testament in my blood. This do ye as oft as you drink it in remembrance of me. For as often as you eat this bread and drink this cup, you do show the Lord's death till he come. Wherefore, whosoever shall eat this bread and drink this cup of the Lord unworthily, that's an adverb. It has to do with the manner in which it's observed. You're doing it, you're not unworthy, we're never worthy, we can't be worthy, only he is worthy. But this action is an unworthy action. If you do it unworthily, shall be guilty of the body and the blood of the Lord. But let a man examine himself, so let him eat of that bread and drink of that cup. For he that eateth and drinketh unworthily, eateth and drinketh damnation to himself, not discerning the Lord's body. In other words, you can take the Lord's Supper and do it in such a way that God will deal with you adversely by taking such a sacred thing. And I have so many thoughts right here. So many thoughts. When you've been in the ministry as long as I have, when you're celebrating nearly 60 years working with people, you've seen some people do some ungodly things. And see, some people do godly things. I'll go no further than this, but I'm thinking about certain people. I can't think about them much, but I think about certain people that have the judgment of God upon them. and upon their families and upon their children for the way they've responded to the things of God. They're marked people. Marked people. But the Bible says, "For he that eateth and drinketh unworthily, eateth and drinketh damnation to himself, not discerning the Lord's body. For this cause many are weak and sickly among you, and many sleep." I want you to mark that in your Bible at verse 30. In other words, there are people who died prematurely because they committed sin. Now, we're all sinners, but they committed sin. That's the sin unto death. I've had funerals, and people in those funerals, I thought, this woman didn't need to die this early, but she brought it on herself. Men, I thought, didn't need to die this early. And I don't want to talk about it because it puts me up as a person is making the judgment call. I really don't know. But anyway, the Bible says that people were called out of this life earlier than they intended to be out of here. It's like a man telling people who came to visit him, and he had a child who was misbehaving. And finally, he said in a quiet but firm way, "This child has to be dealt with." It was his child. He could not entertain the guest. He could not do the things that needed to be done. So he had to ask the child to be placed in a room by himself for the time being. He had to be withdrawn from the company because his rowdiness, misbehavior was embarrassment, a terrible embarrassment. You can imagine such a thing happening. There are people in life as Christians like that. And most people don't want to get serious about it. They don't want to even talk about it. But the Bible talks about a sin unto death. That people sin and they die prematurely because God said, "That's enough. That's enough." And he takes them out of this world. Now, the Word of God says that God keeps a closer rein on his children than you might imagine. I can do anything I please. And you can too. And some of you do. But you can't do it and get by. Because you're a child of God. And God will deal with you. Now all sin is paid for in the blood of Jesus. The death of Christ. He died for all our sin. But God will let us only embarrass him so long. That's what's taught in this book of the Bible. And so the Lord deals with this. Listen to it. Let me just read it. It's really too difficult to explain, but I'll just read it. The Bible talks about what's going on. Back to 1 John chapter 5. Verse 17, "All unrighteousness is sin, and there is a sin unto death." There's a sin not unto death. "We know that whosoever is born of God sinneth not, but he that is begotten of God keepeth himself, and that wicked one toucheth him not. And we know that we are of God, and the whole world lieth in wickedness. And we know that the Son of God is come, and has given us an understanding that we may know Him that is true. And we are in Him that is true, even in His Son, Jesus Christ. This is the true God and eternal life. So, little children, keep yourselves from idols. In other words, the Christian life is nothing to be toyed with. There's a seriousness about it. God knows you can't live that way and live. You say, well, I'm going to heaven. Well, you may go earlier than you thought. You may go earlier than you need to go. You may be there when you're not supposed to be there yet. And this is a terribly difficult thing to talk about, but it's in the Bible. All I'm saying is I can't sit in judgment and say, you should go, you should not go, you should die early and you should not die early. All I'm saying is get serious about your Christian life. Amen. And sin as a Christian. Ask God to help you. Because the Son of God deserves better than that. I'm not angry with anybody. I'm not trying to get right with anybody. I'm not even trying to straighten out anybody. But if the Holy Spirit speaks to your heart about something you've engaged in, some attitude you have, somebody you have it against, and the Lord says, you know that's wrong. You need to repent. Ask God to help you. Because Jesus is the Son of God, and that's a serious thing, a very serious thing. I think all of us can shout hallelujah. We get our assurance. We get our prayers answered. But when it comes to our sin, we don't get serious enough about it. And we need to say, Lord, keep a guard on my life. Let me be a person that pleases you in all things.
1: Thank you so much. Let's take our Bibles and turn to the book of Hosea today. It's page number 929 if you have a Scofield, 928, chapter 13. And if you cannot find it, just look up in the index. Sometimes they hide themselves, those Old Testament books. Follows Daniel, Hosea, Joel, Amos, Obadiah. While you're turning there, Mrs. Barlon, it is so good to see you in church. I don't get to talk to her as much as I like to. Her husband has been a faithful member here. He's home with the Lord now. And we're thankful to have Mrs. Barlon here today. And other visitors, if I've missed you, I'm so sorry if I looked right past you. I hope to meet you at the door with Mrs. Treber. I would like to say there's a blue flower down here for Brother Alex and Heidi Schwinn. We congratulate them on the birth of their baby, Caden Alexander, born on Monday, August 5th, 10:29 a.m., 6 pounds and 13 ounces and 20 inches long. And so congratulations to the Schwinns today. I have a brochure in my hand, and I believe these are out in the lobby. On March the 2nd, 3rd, 4th, and 5th is the big 29th annual National Pastors and Workers Conference. We've always had this conference in September for 28 years, and we're moving it to the month of March. There's been a good response nationwide, worldwide, about this, moving it to this time. And Brother Tim's having sessions and activities for teenagers. We have things going on all that week. It's going to be great, Sunday through Wednesday. And delegates will be from around the world, around the country here. I'm saying it early today because we have thousands upon maybe 10,000 people watching right now. And we'll send this to you, or you can go online and look at more information. But as pastors are making their 2014 calendar, this is an event you want to remember on March the 2nd through the 5th. It's going to be a big celebration, and we look forward to that. Great preaching. We'll say more about that. That's my first announcement publicly like this. I've said it on the radio, and we've said it different places, but I hope that you'll listen carefully to that. I want to read some scripture and then speak to us on the subject of revival today. And revival, as we're well aware, the three R's: a recognition of sin, a repentance, a turning from that sin, with a renewed desire to serve God. I have been praying, especially the last few days, wondering if I would ever be an obstacle to revival in this church. I don't want to be. I love the people of God of this church so much. God's been so good to my wife and I. As we came here as kids and then eventually raised our kids, and now our kids raising their kids here. And this has been such a wonderful journey, and I look forward to many years to follow if the Lord tarries. And when I say that, don't worry. If I get too old to pastor you, I'll step aside, but I'm looking pretty good for 31. Been here 38 years, but I love it more today than ever. I love being your pastor. But I long for revival for our children. Ronald Reagan said we're one generation having extinction from freedom and liberty. We're one generation for seeing old-time religion like this come to an end. Songs and hymns and spiritual songs. People coming to honestly worship God instead of worshiping ourselves with our rock and roll bands. I'm so burdened about revival. He said, do you think America is too far gone? No, because it's not America that needs revival. It's not my brother nor my sister, but it's me. Revival doesn't begin corporate. We saw many weeks ago. Revival always begins individual. As we look at the history of revival, many revivals began with teenagers. And teenagers got on fire for God and began to pray that God would do something. In your life this morning, in my life, what do we recognize? This is sin. This is sin. What I'm doing, this is sin. And then once we recognize it, are we willing to repent of it and turn and then renew desire to serve God? We find ourselves in chapter 13 today. The Bible says when Ephraim, and we know about Ephraim because 37 times from chapter 4 on, Ephraim is mentioned. And he was the one that was given the unusual blessing of God. He should have led the way, but 37 times in Hosea, God rebuked Ephraim because he ran to the beat of his own drum. He had his own agenda. He did his own thing. And he tried to tell God, bug off, leave me alone. If I need you, I'll contact you. If there's a 911 experience, I'll get a hold of you. But until then, leave me alone. I've got my own God called Baal. I have my own worship that I'm enjoying. I have my own idols, silver and gold. I'm doing okay, God, without you. It's an amazing thing how that people can think that we don't need God, and government can outlaw God and legislate God out, bring anarchy in. But I'm telling you, friend, one day every knee is going to bow to the King of Kings, God Almighty Jehovah. And the Bible says when Ephraim spake trembling. Three words, class. Would you read the next three words? Ready? He exalted. Could we read it again like independent fundamental Baptists? Ready? Here we go. He exalted himself. He exalted himself in Israel. But when he offended in Baal, he died. Now they sin more and more and have made them molten images to their silver and idols according to their own understanding. All of it the works of the craftsmen. They say of them, let the men that sacrifice kiss the calves. Watch these four illustrations in verse 3. Therefore, they shall be as the morning cloud, and they shall be as the early dew that passeth away, and the chaff that is driven with the whirlwind out of the floor, and as the smoke out of the chimney. You ever follow the smoke of the chimney? comes up and it's gone. The chaff, it looks like, wow, look at all the chaff, and then it's gone. And God says, these idols, they look so powerful, so great to you, but they're nothing, they're dead. And then he says in verse number 4, yet I am the Lord thy God from the land of Egypt, and thou shalt know no God but me, for there is no Savior beside me. Amen. I did know thee in the wilderness of the land of great drought, according to their pastures, so they were filled. They were filled in their heart. Here it is again, like verse 1. Their heart was exalted. Therefore have they forgotten me. Let's pray as we begin. Father, it is very obvious to these people, I hope by now, that I love them. I want to be a good pastor. I thank you so much for them. Help me to be a help to God's people today, your people. And I thank you for visitors, some that are traveling through and some from this area that have felt like today church is so important. They would get out of bed and get ready and come to the house of God. May their effort not be in vain is my prayer. In Jesus' name, amen. Hindrance to revival. Today we look at the root sin of all sins. The root sin, what hinders revival. It's the sin that's destroying marriages. I watched people coming to church this morning, and God knows I have a love for you, but I see a young couple. You are on the path of destroying your marriage. You don't even know it. And I wouldn't say that publicly if everybody else knew it, but you don't even know it. You are putting seeds into your marriage that literally, take it from an old man, you are going to destroy your marriage. Say, it's not going to happen. It won't happen. We love one another. It's going to happen. You're putting seeds in, and you think you're going to get away with it. I'm amazed across America how many Bible college students think that they can just sort of compromise in some area. In this area here, this area, and think it's going to be okay. And then to hear the call and say, Brother Treiber, could you deal with me? I'm in the ministry, but my wife walked out. I'm in the ministry, but my as a pastor, my husband walked out. I'm a member of a church. Or I'm a member here. Can you help us? And I'll try to help. But you put those seeds in. And what a man sows, he will reap. This sin is in so many marriages. This sin is in so many homes. This sin is in the homes where teenagers and young people, it's in our churches. I look at my own life. And I look at my life and I say, God, I'm supposed to set the example, be the premier Christian in this church. And I have to fight this sin all the time. I have to fight it almost in the opposite of it. For example, I never studied to be a preacher in Bible college because I knew God could not use somebody like me. I knew I didn't have talent and ability. I knew it. And so I fought God. I didn't try to fight God, but I fought him on it. I'd get nervous, I'd stutter. I'd stammer, get red-faced and break out in a sweat. So that's the opposite, but it is the same sin. You know what the sin is? It's the first sin that we saw in the garden with Adam and Eve. They decided to do their thing and tell God, your agenda is not what we want. We want our agenda. We want that tree. God says, don't touch it. I don't care what you want, God, we want it. It's the first sin of their son, Cain, who decided, I'm going to take my brother's life. It's the sin of pride. And pride always destroys. I am full of pride. No. Yes, and so are you. Because we have that Adamic nature. Oh, I don't have pride that, woo, I'm a great singer, or I'm a great preacher. I fight the opposite. I keep fighting the fact, oh, I'm no good, and I'm so this, and I'm so that. That's pride too. Because with God, through God, I can do all things, which strengthens me. Sometimes in life, I wonder if I've missed out because I've tried to tell God, and he has an agenda and a plan. I say, I can't do that. That's too big for me. That's too important. That's too this. I'm a nothing. That's pride. When God wants you to do something, by the way, this is pride too. I'm here. Stand back, America. I'm here for you. You are so fortunate. to hear my voice sing today. You're so fortunate to see me on display. That's pride too. A child in a home deserves to be raised in a home where a mother and a dad have crucified their pride and put it to the side and say, we're not going to exalt ourselves. As I look in the Bible, the first sin recorded even before Adam and Eve was Lucifer. Satan, the dragon, devil.

my throne. I will ascend above the heights of the cloud. I will be like the Most High God. I will ascend to the sides of the north. Here's what I'm going to do. And he fell, and one third of the angels went with him because he had a free will to decide, I'm going to do what I'm going to do. I'm not going to. Angels fell because of pride. Adam and Eve fell because of pride. Cain fell because of pride. And friend, I'm going to tell you something. This is where the devil gets us. And consequently, we don't have revival in our homes, in our lives, in our church, because we exalt ourselves. Pride. Pride is nothing more. Our dictionary shows us, and Vine's expository tells us, it's pride is selfishness. The root word self, it's to be self-exalting. Self-exalting. I love watching the singers in our church, and they're talented and they're good. But I tell you what, they have a humble heart. I would imagine that every singer does what their pastor did. The last thing I did, I went by this ready room, and I've been ready, and I've been praying, and I've been ready this week, and yet I always go in and I kneel and I pray. I say, God, one more time, I'm just going to tell you, will you please use me for your glory? I know we have singers that pray, choir that prays over their numbers, people that pray at their stations. I know of a church, their theology is all crazy. They believe in speaking in tongues and all these crazy things. But I remember the heyday of that church. It's now not really very few people go. But I remember they had over 200 ushers. And that dear pastor, though we did not agree on a theology, I tell you what I did agree. He had those ushers come to their usher station, and every one of them, before they ever walked down an aisle and passed the plate, had to spend 2 hours in the auditorium in prayer every week. God hates pride. Pride is selfishness. It's self-centeredness. It's me first. It's all about me. Would you turn with me in your Bibles to the book of Proverbs? Go back, I'm going to guess about four books, five books. No, maybe more than that. Well, I'm not sure. No, it's more than that. Sure it is. Proverbs, you just figure it out. Proverbs chapter 6. Proverbs 6. It's many more than that, isn't it? Proverbs chapter 6. And I want us to go through a few verses together as you see it right there in the scripture. Proverbs 6, what does God say about this? Children need to fight pride. Mothers and dads, don't create pride in the heart. I would not compliment a lot of, oh, you're so beautiful. You're so talented. I wouldn't do a lot of that. I can recall, and I can tell you that Ms. Treber helped me with a lot of this, but I'd compliment our girls, your dress is so pretty on you today. I'm not saying we never told our kids they were special, and they are special, and they're all married and in this church and serving God, and their children are all in church, all nine of our grandkids today. We are so blessed with the most wonderful family. But we didn't talk about how talented, how great, and how wonderful. Oh, when Brother Tim would play sports and I was in the stands there, oh, I'd yell and scream and 3 for 3, yes, and bang on the rail there with my ring I had on that hand, and you could hear it all over the, oh, I was all for that. I'm all for hitting a home run or getting on base or stealing a base. I'm all for the football team we have and the soccer and the hockey and all these things. And the girl, I'm all for all that. But so much we set our kids up because they think they're the best. No one's like me. I have parents tell me all the time about their academics around the country. My son is 4.0. He's this. He's that. He has scholarships every day. So, does he know to come out of the rain when it's raining? Sometimes they're total geeks. I have 45 pencils up here and 35 pens up there and a screwdriver up there on the pocket, sir. A little flashlight up there. Nerd alert, nerd alert. That's in the Bible somewhere here, I'm sure. Proverbs chapter 6. Proverbs 6. Could you read verse number 16 and 17 with me? Verse 16, ready? Begin, these 6 things doth the Lord hate, yea, 7 abomination to him. The first one, a proud, say it again, those 3 words, class, a proud, God hates it. Go to chapter 8, please. Chapter 8, verse 13, ready, begin. The fear of the Lord is to hate.

0: evil. What is it? One? What is it? What does God hate? God hates pride. Chapter 11, verse 2. Ready? Begin. When pride cometh, then cometh shame. It was almost exactly a year ago right now, God gave me that verse. I was preaching, I was in a hotel room, and I was reading my Bible, and I read this verse, and God promised something here. He said, when your pride cometh, then eventually is going to come shame. It's going to come. Oh, but you're the pastor of this great church, 3,000 seat auditorium. Yes, but it's governed. If it's governed by pride, God says it's coming today, it's going to be brought to shame. Yes, but I have such a great voice. Yes, but that voice can be silenced in a heartbeat. But I'm so intelligent. I'm so popular. Got such great ability. Yeah, but it's by the grace of God you're breathing today, and so am I. God says, I hate pride, and I will bring pride to shame. The Bible says in chapter 13, let's go there. Chapter 13 and verse number 10. Let's read it together, shall we? Ready, begin. Only by pride cometh contention. Only by pride cometh contention. Who can't you get along with? Who can't you? It's just always, it's contention, it's fighting. You spend 38 years in the same pulpit preaching. Through the years, I've pastored tens of thousands of people. And so many Christians that are left here that are living for God and doing great things. And so many of our boys that are pastors now and preachers and missionaries and servants of God and their dear wives, and it's wonderful. And so many people that a pastor called me this week. He said, one of your members moved to our area. And he said, well, do I need to know anything? I said, I'll tell you what you need to know. They're young Christians, only about a year or two old in Christ, but they're going to be wonderful members. They'll be Sunday school, Sunday morning, Sunday night, Wednesday. They'll be good people. Just remember, they're young babes in Christ. They're going to be great people. They're wonderful. Oh, I'll tell you what, they're scattered all over America like that. I was preaching down in Dallas. 13 of our families that have moved down there stood in line after the service on a Monday night and waited. 13. Many of them didn't even know one another. One time I was their pastor. The next week I was in Florida. 13 families again. The next week I was in Chicago. 13 families. I had 13, 13, 13, 3 weeks in a row. I think I pastor more people out there than I do here. I don't know why I can't keep them. I brush my teeth. I don't know what's going wrong. I love it when if someone moves, I don't want you to move. If someone moves, get to church. But I tell you, I've seen folks, it's hard to believe because I can't imagine. I grew up in a home where my dad was a godly Christian man. I can't imagine a man getting offended. I can't comprehend a man. A man. Man, I tell you, I'm offended. I mean... God bless you, ladies. I don't think you should either, but I can understand. But a man? Just thinking about that, right? I can't comprehend it. Man, I'm offended. You've got to be kidding me. A man? It's like playing football. Well, I tell you what, I got offended. You tackled me. People, I got offended at church. I'm going to quit. I'm going to draw my wife out of church and my family out of church. I'm offended. You got to be kidding me. No. Don't get offended, sir. What are you think? Great peace have they that love thy law, and nothing shall offend them. Now, some are getting offended that I'm saying this right now. You'll hold it for a year or two, but don't live that way, sir. Self-centeredness and pride. Turn with me in your Bibles, please, to chapter 16 of the book of Proverbs. This is where a father is writing to his son. I was about ready to say something, and I got off on that, and I forgot. So God bless you. You just missed part of the message. Chapter 16, verse number 18 and 19. Shall we read it together? Verse 18, we begin. Ready? Begin. Pride goeth before destruction. Pride goeth before destruction. And God says, better to be a humble spirit than to divide the spoil with the proud. please, Father, hear me. Don't send your family down the sewer because of pride. Please, dear wife, don't send your family down a sewer because you're offended. Well, they never call me to sing in this church. They don't call on me either, and I have this great voice. It's going to be when I get to heaven. I'm singing a solo when I get to heaven, I'll guarantee you that. And you're going to sit there and say amen to it too. If you go, if you don't start amening me down here, you may not go. I'm not sure. Yes. Oh, my goodness. My favorite Old Testament book is Nehemiah. And Nehemiah speaks, and he said, our fathers, he speaks to those people. He said, I want to remind you something. Our fathers dealt proudly. Our fathers dealt proudly. One of the greatest things, Dad, you can do is have a humble heart. You know what a humble heart does? A humble heart is not always yelling at those kids' mother. Always picking at that mother. You know what a humble heart is, dear wife? Is that your children see, Mama loves Daddy. Our homes are self-destructing. Well, you don't understand, I'm under pressure, financial pressure. Well, stand in line, the whole world is. I don't have a job. Well, friend, there's thousands upon tens of thousands upon hundreds of thousands that don't have a job. But my health broke. Are you moving your hand? I tell you what, Miss Treber, I love talking to Mindy. We love it. We love talking to Jason because they are so dependent upon God and so positive. And God, you say, well, you're setting them up for defeat. Hey, they're ready for whatever God does. We're praying for miraculous things to happen and believing it. But friend, if God chooses not, but if not, like the three Hebrew children, hey, they're on the winning side. Old brother Jason said to me, he says, you know, Pastor, I could have already had a funeral and buried my wife and be left without, if God doesn't do anything more, and he already has exceeding, and he'll do more. Amen. He'll do more. You watch. He will. God's able. God's been set up to get the victory on this. And you watch when God does more. But I tell you what, if in the early days we said, this, if God chooses not to do anything, he's still got that mama's face and her voice and her heart. And four great kids could be raised with a face, with a heart, with a spirit, with a song, and God will give more. Oh, they've been left with so much. Friend, God hates pride. Turn with me back to the book of Hosea, and I'll skip over because I just looked at the clock and I'm out of time. In Hosea 5, please. We're looking at this Ephraim, and I know we're out of time, so I'll just go quickly now, a few verses, we'll be done. Verse number 5 of chapter 5, the pride of Israel doth testify to the face. Therefore shall Israel and Ephraim fall in their iniquity. Self-destruction. Brother Copeland, pride brings self-destruction. We're so glad you and your wife are home. Self-destruction. You see this person running and gunning and going. Things are really popping. Let me tell you something. You build that off of pride, it is shifting sand. It will destruct, self-destruction. Notice what God promises in chapter number 5, verse number 9. Ephraim shall be desolate. Not only shall Ephraim fall, but Ephraim shall be desolate. Empty, emptiness. We have a world that's full of emptiness today. Chapter 6 and verse number 4. God's bewildered what to do with Ephraim. Oh, Ephraim, what shall I do to thee? Oh, Judah, what shall I do unto thee? What in the world, you dear people? He said, I've warned, I've provided, I've cared, I've loved. Chapter 6, verse 10. I've seen a horrible thing in the house of Israel. And there's whoredom of Ephraim. Israel's defiled. Just uncontrolled sin. Chapter 7, verse 1. When I would have healed Israel, then iniquity of Ephraim was discovered. And sin is always discovered. We think we can cover things up. He that covereth his sin shall not prosper. Proverbs 28. But whoso confesseth and forsaketh shall prosper. God today will bring to naught those things that we think were under control. How about chapter 8 and verse 11? The Bible says this, because Ephraim hath made many altars to sin. Many altars to sin. God says, you go ahead and do it. You're not going to get away with it. Chapter 9, verse 11. As for Ephraim, why? Because their pride, their glory shall fly away. That's what we're seeing happen in America, this great, great country. So, by the way, it could change this morning at the invitation at God's house. America's on a one-way ticket track to hell. We're plunging. Everything is sin. We espouse, and everything is righteousness. We mock and seek to destroy. Now in our schools, not just California, they've introduced the fact down in kindergarten that you may have two daddies, two mommies, or a mom and dad, or none of the above. I don't care what you want to say about it, or even what I want to say, but God says that's an abomination. That's what God said. We legalize marijuana, and we're legalizing it in states because he said now we can get taxes. They want more, don't they? And so they're willing to put in harm's way the children and the people on the roads and all that. And all of a sudden, we believe in it. Sodomy, we believe in it. And drinking and drugs and all the filthy living and vile living. And people riding bicycles up in another state north of us naked on the weekends. And the police said, we're not going to enforce that. They have that right. We're a heathen country. Why? Because God's people are offended. God's people are building off of pride. I'm asking you, and I'm asking myself this morning, let's come face to face with our pride. It would be easy, I'm sure, in the flesh to preach of pride. I hope I don't. Sing in pride. I think, thank the Lord, what this internet is doing with our radio and what it's doing with our ministry and what it's doing for Monday for Mindy's, but I don't understand. I don't know how to work a computer, but I know all about the things that were going on. I think a lot of this stuff, look at my nails. Look at my jewelry. Look at my high heel shoes. Look at my face. Please, no. Look at me. I don't understand all that stuff. I can't see a virtuous woman doing that. I can't see my grandmother, who I never knew, but my old grandmother's from yesteryear, I can't see, look how beautiful I am. Look at me. Here's my post of the day. I don't understand that stuff. I think we wrap ourselves up in pride. A young teenage girl was getting ready for church on a Sunday morning. Her family said, what are you doing? She goes, well, I'm going to church. What? You're going back to that church the way they treated us? Dad said, where's your pride? He said, Dad, there's a song I learned in Sunday school. I said, when I survey the wondrous cross on which the Prince of Glory died, my richest gain I count but loss and pour contempt on all my pride. I'm going because today I want to go worship God. I close. When our president was Abraham Lincoln, a socially prominent woman came to him and said, sir, Mr. President, I demand that you give my son a colonel position. It's owed us. It's owed our family. My grandfather fought at Lexington. My uncle did not run at Blandenburg. My husband was killed at Monterey. My son deserves this appointment. Abraham Lincoln pondered the woman's request for a moment and said this, perhaps, madam, Perhaps your family has already done enough for our country. Maybe it's time for someone else to do something. That's a good answer. We think we deserve things. My wife would know my life better than anyone here. And I guess I could say it with false humility, but I know my heart. I never envisioned pastoring a great church like this. All these wonderful people, these wonderful children and teenagers that we have. I saw the activities on this property, the other property yesterday, and people doing things. I kept thinking, I can't believe I get to be the pastor here. And the truth is, because I get offended maybe or bothered, I don't know, I hope I don't, but you know where none of us are perfect. It's just pride. But when I consider what God has done for me, I grew up about 15 minutes from here. I remember when this was all orchards out here and fields. I would have never thought that I would have ever driven to this area. There was no 880 and 280 and 680 and 101 had stop signs. If I would have driven to this area and say, you're going to be a pastor of a church right here, I'd have to say, it's not. There's no way possible. There's no way possible. I hate fractions. I don't even get fractions in school. How can I pastor a church? I didn't like school until I got to college. God promised that He'll take a weak, stumbling person like me. God's been so good to me. But it's all of God's grace. And friend, whatever God gives you the ability, it's God. I'm going to ask us today if we're going to have revival in our lives and revival in this church. It must be where we all take inventory. Is my pride hindering revival? Paul said this in Romans 1:22, professing themselves to be wise, they became fools. Or something. God says, no, you're not. I don't want to degrade anyone here this morning. I hope that's not coming across that way. Sometimes we think we're so important. God wants to bless a servant. Dear mama, do you know what a privilege it is to serve your family? Dad, do you know what a privilege it is, and husband, to serve your wife and family? What a privilege. Do you know what a privilege it is to be raised in your home? You say, well, our home's a mess. Well, all right, then you change when you have your home. But do things right. Whatever position you are in the home. Let's bow for prayer, please. Father, I pray that we would come to a point today that we recognize that pride destroys and it brings shame and it hurts others. Help us, whether it be anger or bitterness or carnality or deceit or envy, fear, whether it be gossip or hatred, ill will, help us to realize all that's pride. Help us to die to self.
1: I would like if you take the Word of God, please, and turn with me to the New Testament, to the book of Colossians, chapter 3. Colossians, chapter 3. In my prayer and preparation for this meeting, I determined if God would allow me, I would speak on the authority of Scripture in my life, the authority of Scripture in my home, and the authority of Scripture in our church. I've been privileged to speak on the authority of Scripture in my life. I hope you heard the message and you've received it, because that's where it begins. And now I bring you the message on the authority of Scripture in my home. The Word of God tells us in the book of Colossians, chapter 3, beginning with verse 12, put on therefore, as the elect of God, holy and beloved, bowels of mercies, kindness, humbleness of mind, meekness, long-suffering, forbearing one another and forgiving one another, If any man have a quarrel against any, even as Christ forgave you, so also do ye. And above all things, put on charity, which is the bond of perfectness. And let the peace of God rule in your hearts, to the which also you're called in one body, and be ye thankful. Let the word of Christ dwell in you richly in all wisdom, teaching and admonishing one another in psalms and hymns and spiritual songs, singing with grace in your hearts to the Lord. And whatsoever you do in word or deed, do all in the name of the Lord Jesus, giving thanks to God and the Father by him. Wives, submit yourselves unto your own husbands, as it is fit in the Lord. Husbands, love your wives, and be not bitter against them. Children, obey your parents in all things, for this is well-pleasing unto the Lord. Fathers, provoke not your children to anger, lest they be discouraged. If you're in the habit of marking things in your Bible, I want you to mark what the Word of God tells us in the 16th verse. Let the Word of Christ dwell in you richly in all wisdom. Let the Word of Christ dwell in you richly in all wisdom. God admonishes us here to make the richest deposit possible of His Word in our lives. No family can live to its potential without the Word of God and without living under the authority of the Word of God. No person in that family can live to his or her potential without living under the authority of the Word of God. It's impossible to say you truly have a Christian home if you're not living under the authority of the Word of God in your home. There are many people who say they're Christians and they profess to know the Lord and give a clear testimony about when they met the Lord Jesus, and they think because they can have a Christian profession of faith as a father and mother that they have a Christian home. But the truth of the matter is, there's a lot more to having a Christian home than having a profession of faith in Christ as a father and mother. The Christian home has to be the home where the home is conducted under the authority of the Word of God. The Bible doesn't just hint about having the Bible in your home. It says, let the Word of God dwell in you richly. Now that's an amazing word. Not just skimming over things, not just slightly identifying things that are Christian, not passively saying certain things about God and His Word, but there's the richest deposit possible in your home of the Word of God. And when I say that, I think about my own home. And I think as I examine my home, giving my mind to thinking about it, do I find that kind of deposit of the Word of God in my home? Do we live in the ruling presence of God's Word? As I've said to you, what we think about the Bible is what we think about God. The place we give the Bible is the place we give the Lord. When we left the message on our individual lives and the authority of God in our individual lives, we left with an example about a king by the name of Josiah who became king at 8 years old. When he was 18, they were cleaning out the temple and found the Word of God that had been lost. It's hard to imagine, isn't it, that a nation could lose the Bible. Well, they did. And because they lost the Bible, other things were happening. They were having their imaginations intrigued and tickled with false gods and heathens. The Egyptians had influenced them greatly, and the Egyptian gods. One king in the lineage of Josiah had a son who named his son after an Egyptian god. That's going pretty far for a Jewish king to name his son after an Egyptian god. They were so intrigued with the Assyrians. The Assyrians worshiped the stars and the moon, if you remember. And they taught the people of God, the Jews, to worship the stars and the moon. People not only worshiped the stars and the moon, who should have been worshiping the true and living God, But they built altars on their roofs to those gods that they were worshiping. They filled their land with idols. The Phoenicians taught them the worship of a sexual god. They were so desirous of that, they built a statue and placed it in the temple to worship this sexual god of sensuality and give it a name, the name the Phoenicians gave it. They even went so far to come to the worship of Moloch and offer their children as sacrifices. Can you imagine God's people who had been redeemed, called to the Lord to be his messengers? God was to make himself known to them and through them to the whole world, had actually denigrated and gotten to the place in the darkness they were living in where they made human sacrifices of their own children. But don't be too condemning. Think about what we're doing in this present hour. How states have ruled that we can take the lives of unborn children up to the very moment they would be born. All of this takes place because God's word has not had its proper place in our lives. The greatest mission field in our country is the home. What's needed in the home? Where do we place God in our homes? What is God's authority in our homes? What authority have we given to God in our homes? And so as we deal on this subject of the authority of God in our homes, I want you to write some things down and let's deal with these things. First, the authority of Scripture and the intent God has for the home. It's impossible to know what God has for the home and his divine intent without the Scripture. If you remove the Bible and do not live under the ruling presence of God's word in your home, you will never know what God intended your home to be. And for the record, let's go back to the beginning. The Lord Jesus comments on it, if you'll turn with me, holding your place here in Colossians chapter 3, in the gospel according to Mark. The Bible says in Mark chapter 10, we'll go to Genesis in just a moment, but in Mark chapter 10, the word of God says, beginning with verse 6, but from the beginning of the creation, God made them male and female. For this cause shall a man leave his father and his mother and shall cleave to his wife, and they twain shall be one flesh. So then they are no more twain, but one flesh. What therefore God has joined together, let not man put asunder. God said he created them from the beginning, male and female. Let's go back to the beginning in the book of Genesis. Would you turn there with me, please? These are the words of Jesus given to his followers in Mark. Now look what the Bible says in the book of Genesis. The word of God tells us, when God created man, he created them male and female. And the very first chapter of the book of Genesis in verse 28, the word of God says, and God blessed them, and God said unto them, be fruitful. And think of this, be fruitful and multiply, and replenish the earth, and subdue it. Have dominion over the fish of the sea, over the fowl of the air, and over every living thing that moveth upon the earth. God established the home with the first man and first woman, established the home. He blessed them with children. He gave them intent. This is what God's intent happened to be. Notice, please, we come to the second chapter of the book of Genesis, and we have these remarks made concerning creation in verse 21 of Genesis chapter 2. And the Lord God caused a deep sleep to fall upon Adam. He's explaining how the creation took place. And he slept. And he took one of his ribs and closed up the flesh instead thereof. And the rib which the Lord God had taken from man made he a woman and brought her unto the man. And Adam said, this is now bone of my bone, flesh of my flesh. She shall be called woman because she was taken out of man. Therefore shall a man leave his father and his mother and shall cleave unto his wife, and they shall be one flesh. Now, God gave us this word when there was no mother or father, but the principle of his intent for the home, to leave mother and father and establish your own home. God has an intent for the home. He intends that every home be a Christian home. That's impossible without the gospel. It's impossible without the word of God. It's impossible without the authority of God's word. But it's God's intent, not just to get married, but for Christian people to marry Christian people. For the man to love the Lord, want to serve the Lord and follow the Lord. The woman to love the Lord and want to follow the Lord. That may be equally yoked, not just as believers, but as believers with the same passion and purpose for the Lord Jesus Christ. Remember, God gave his word to make himself known. Remember the revelation we talked about, that God revealed himself in conscience and creation, but he revealed himself in the written word of God. And his revelation is not only progressive, it is perfect in the person of the Lord Jesus Christ. And Christ gives his blessing to the home. And so the major intent of the home is to know God and to make him known. Are our homes known as places where we know God? If we have children in our home, are they conscious of God's presence because of the reality of his presence in our lives? If the Bible was given to us and the authority of Scripture is given to us to have it richly in our lives, if the Bible is given to us to make God known, then to cross all the T's and dot all the I's and sterilize everything and to think we have a Christian home just because we can say certain things that sound Christian doesn't mean anything at all if the conscious presence of God is not in our lives and in our homes. That's God's intent. That's what the Lord has for us, his intent. Now let's return to our chapter in Colossians chapter 3. And so we've found what God intends having the authority of Scripture in our lives. The second thing I want you to write down is the authority of Scripture as it connects to the ingredients that belong in our home. If the authority of Scripture in our home is what it ought to be, there's certain things we'll find in the home. And we're not looking for the finest furniture or the nicest dwelling, but God spells it out for us. This is what we should find. Look at it, please, in verse 12 of chapter 3 in Colossians. Put on, therefore, as the elect of God, holy and beloved, bowels of mercies. You ought to make a list. If the authority of Scripture is real in your home, it'll be a merciful home. Kindness. We have to work at this. We can be cruel. As a matter of fact, we can be more cruel to those we say we love the most than we are to anyone in the world. But when we're living under the authority of the Word of God, one of the ingredients we find in our homes is kindness. And then humbleness of mind. This is reflected especially in the way people raise their children and view themselves as they think of others. Humbleness of mind. As we think of the person of the Lord Jesus Christ and how he humbled himself and became a man, not just a man, but obedient. And not just obedient, but a servant. And not just a servant, but he served unto death and obedience unto death. Now, that same spirit in humbleness of mind is to be found in our homes. May God help us. And then meekness. Meekness. Meekness is not weakness, but it's strength yielded to God, finding one's place. Long suffering. You say, I'm sick and tired of putting up. Whoa, wait just a minute. You don't find that in a home where we really live under the authority of God's word. Long-suffering. Forbearing. It sounds like the Lord Jesus, doesn't it? This is what is produced by living under the authority of the Word of God. We think sometimes because we've got a Bible laying on a coffee table somewhere or on a table next to our bed that we've got the Bible in our home. No, no, no. God says, look at verse 16 again, not in your home, let the Word of Christ dwell in you richly in all wisdom. In other words, it's in you, not on a piece of furniture. You've worked diligently to put the Word of God in your life. You're living the Word of God and speaking the Word of God and treating people the way the Word of God says they ought to be treated. And the Lord goes on. These are ingredients: forbearing one another and forgiving one another. This is one of the greatest things in life. If most people lived the way they live, they could never have had the prodigal son ever come home. The father would never have gone out to greet him. But the father, in the story Jesus gave the prodigal son, went out and was out of breath meeting his son and forgiving him. And the Word of God says, as it spells it out for us, forgiving one another, if any man have a quarrel against any, even as Christ forgave you, so also do ye. Hold your place there and turn quickly with me to what the Word of God says in the book of Ephesians, the closing verse of the fourth chapter. Fourth chapter, closing verse, verse 32. And be ye kind one to another, tenderhearted, forgiving one another, even as God for Christ's sake hath forgiven you. You and I have never been forgiven because we deserved it. We were forgiven for Christ's sake. In other words, the Lord looks at the wounded Son of God, the bleeding Son of God, the Son of God who suffered for us, who died for your sin and my sin. And he forgives you because Christ paid your debt. You know, some of you are going to lose your marriage and lose your home because you won't forgive. Why won't you forgive? If you've been forgiven, why won't you forgive? We're talking about how the authority of Scripture relates to the ingredients we find in the home. It can't be detached. The Bible has to be more than an ornament or a decoration, or just a verse displayed on the wall. It has to be the fabric that's woven into the home. That doesn't happen unless we're living under the ruling authority of the Word of God. And God says, forgiving one another, if any man have a quarrel against any, even as Christ forgave you, so also do you. And above all these things, put on charity, which is the bond of perfection. And let the peace of God rule in your hearts. Most homes are a battleground, not a place of peace. But let the peace of God rule in your hearts, to which also ye are called in one body, and be ye thankful. Let's just put the list together. Would you put it together? If we really apply the authority of Scripture to our homes and to each of our lives, it produces certain ingredients in the home. And here they are. Make a list. Mercy, kindness, humbleness of mind, meekness, long-suffering, forbearing one another, forgiving one another, even as Christ has forgiven you, and then put on charity, and the bond is the bond of perfectness. Let the peace of God rule in your hearts, to which also you are called in one body, and be ye thankful. Is your home a thankful place? Are expressing gratitude to one another? I think in the simplest of things, families, in the simplest of things, need to say thank you to one another. If someone hands you a napkin or passes a bowl to you at the dinner table, thank you. But beyond that, developing a spirit of gratitude in the home. This is a part, a vital part of the Lord's authority in His Word in our homes. There's a third thing I want you to write down, and that is the instruction that is connected. The instruction that's connected. How do we get this accomplished? The instruction that's connected with the authority of Scripture. And God's Word says, let the Word of Christ dwell in you richly in all wisdom, teaching and admonishing one another. This is not an easy thing. It's not a one-day application. In the home, it's not something you did once. It takes lots of work. Admonishing has the word warning in it. It takes all the things above, the ingredients above, to be able to give this kind of instruction in the home. In other words, the greatest work you will ever do in your life is not succeed at the factory or succeed at the business. And may I tell you this, the greatest work I'll ever do is not to be measured as successful in this church as a pastor. The greatest work I'll ever do for God is the work I do in my home. And I have to think about that and remember that, because the world pulls at you all the time. And they want to be the authority in your life. The people who work with me know this is true. People call, they want me to speak, they want me to travel, they want me to go here, there, sometimes out of the country. And some of those places I can go and I can serve and I can speak. But the moment it has a detrimental effect on my home, it's something I shouldn't be engaged in. You say, well, I don't have a wife who's patient with me about anything. Then go back and get the homework done. And you may have more opportunity to do some of the other work. But if you let the homework go, the work that you're to do in the home, then everything becomes a tragedy. The authority of Scripture in the home. Let's look at some things that throw some light on this, that cast some light. And I want you to travel there with me when we're thinking of this. In the book of Proverbs, the Word of God gives us many admonitions. And in Proverbs chapter 22, the Bible says, a good name is rather to be chosen than great riches, loving favor rather than silver and gold. When you come down to the sixth verse in the 22nd chapter, the Bible says, train up a child in the way he should go. Train up a child in the way he should go. And you'll spend a lifetime trying to understand that verse. The way God's designed him. Not necessarily entirely with your idea about what that child should do, but what you prayerfully discover about what God has put in that child and what that child was equipped and designed by God to do and the way he should go. And when he is old, he will not depart from it. It took me a long time before I realized that I was rearing my children to be the parents of my grandchildren. I wish I'd learned that much earlier. But I have enjoyed seeing so many of the things my sons have done in their homes with their children, the very things that my wife encouraged us to do in our home with the Word of God. When our boys came along, my wife said to me, we're going to read every word of the Word of God to them. I sort of laughed inside, almost like Sarah laughed about having a baby Isaac, about how in the world we're going to take little babies and give them every word of the Word of God. And she said, we're going to read it verse by verse, chapter by chapter, and we're going to give them the opportunity to hear all the Word of God, and we're going to do it as many times as we can, as long as they're in our home. And I said to her, well, honey, what's your plan? And she said, we're going to work hard to get to bed at night. We're going to teach our children certain responsible things that they should do, and we're going to get up in the morning earlier than we need to be where we have to be, to allow ourselves a half an hour In other words, if we have to be here, leaving here at 7:30, we're going to be ready at 7. If we have to leave here at 8, we're going to be ready at 7:30. But we have a half an hour to ourselves. And we're going to gather in a room and take the Word of God and read a chapter a day. If it's a long chapter, we may read it for 2 days. If it's short, we may read more than one chapter that day. And we're going to begin in the book of Genesis, where God began. And we're going to read every word of the Word of God to our children. And even when there were little things, when she was holding them in her lap, she had me doing that. As they got older, they were more attentive, and they knew this was part of our day. We'd get up and we'd read the Bible and pray. If you're going to get God's Word in your home, it takes time. It takes planning. It takes the reading of Scripture. It takes prayer. It takes moments of instruction. Sometimes there are moments of conversation back and forth when questions naturally arise. I had to be stopped more than once about trying to make it a preaching session. And I could just get one look from Evelyn and I knew exactly what she was saying with her eyes. You'll have plenty of time to stand in the pulpit and preach. But this is not a preaching time. This is a time just to get God's Word read and let the Holy Spirit do His work in their hearts. And that's what we did. Did you know there are 1,189 chapters in the Bible? Figure it out for yourself. There are 365 days in a year. If I happen to be traveling, she did the reading. If I was at home, I did the reading. But every day, and my boys are both in this audience, they could testify, we read the Word of God. And we prayed together. As they got older, then they read with us. They read portions of it. When they got older, we gave another assignment. But at night, we read a Bible story beside their beds. I hope they're not embarrassed by this. And we knelt by their beds and prayed. One night, my wife was so tired, she started praying and said, Lord, we thank you for this food we're about to eat. And my son got scared that we were going to devour him like cannibals that night. But we had that habit of reading a Bible story and getting on our knees beside their bed. Now, we failed in 1,000 ways, and I failed more than she's failed. But we determined we'd get God's Word in our home. And you have to make that determination if you're going to ever get God's Word in your home. When they got older, we encouraged them, instead of us reading a bedtime Bible story, for them to read their own Bible. We made sure they had a Bible. They enjoyed carrying. They had some scripture definition about what they were going to read, some goals and objectives about what they were going to conquer as far as reading of the scriptures. But we encouraged them to do that at night. And believe it or not, we didn't check on them. Because we had a time in our lives where we thought, we've given this, we've gotten them started, and now they have to have their own accountability to God. We were still reading the Bible every morning until they were grown. But at night, we stopped the Bible stories after we read through the books that we had many volumes of it, 12 volumes of it, many times. But then we encouraged them to read the Word of God for themselves. And I believe they did. We still prayed with them, left them alone. But you have to work to get the Word of God in your home. If you're going to have God's Word and have the authority of God's Word in your life, they'll never know what marriage means. If they know what the Bible says and they believe in the authority of Scripture, then they know that God says men are to marry women and women are to marry men. They'll learn also from the Word of God that people ought to be not unequally yoked, that believers should marry believers and not believers marrying unbelievers. They shouldn't begin dating unbelievers and give that opportunity to grow in the wrong direction. Not only should believers marry believers, but they should marry believers who have a like love for the Lord Jesus Christ. We're not talking about hitting and missing. We're talking about people who really want to have the authority of Scripture in their home. If you have no children, you have to do it God's way. God's way is if a man is married to a woman and they never have children, you still have a Christian home only as you submit to the authority of Scripture. And the Word of God says as we go back to the book of Colossians, not only do we find the authority of Scripture as it relates to the instruction in the home, the instruction continues, teaching and admonishing. The Word of God says in verse 16, in psalms and hymns and spiritual songs, families ought to sing together. You say, I don't sing well. You don't have to sing well. You just ought to sing and sing together. And spiritual songs, singing with grace in your hearts to the Lord. And whatsoever you do, in word or deed, do all in the name of the Lord Jesus Christ, giving thanks to God and the Father by Him. And then we come to a fourth thing. And that is, when we're considering the authority of Scripture in our homes, we must consider how it relates to the individuals, to God's intent, to the ingredients, to the instruction, to the individuals. And every person as an individual in the home must come under the authority of Scripture. That's a personal decision. You can't get in someone's heart and make them do something. It comes with their own volition, their own will. Are you living with a husband who's given himself to the authority of Scripture? Are you living with a wife who's given herself to the authority of Scripture? Have you taught your children to yield themselves to the authority of Scripture? That God knows what is right, God knows what is best, and the Lord knows more about what they should do with their lives than they'll ever know about it. What about it? Individuals. Oh, there's so much I want to say, but look what the Bible says. He begins here in verse 18. Wives, submit yourselves to your own husbands as is fit in the Lord. This doesn't mean the wife is less valuable. It doesn't mean the wife is less capable. It doesn't mean anything of a lesser nature. It has to do with order. God wants order. This is the way He's designed the order of things to be done. Notice, please, wives, submit. I want to show you one of the most precious scriptures in the Bible, in the book of 1 Peter, on this particular subject. You come to 1 Peter chapter 3, and verse 1 begins, likewise, you wives, be in subjection to your own husbands. And when you read the word likewise in the Word of God, you know it's referring to something previous. So let's go back to chapter 2 in 1 Peter. And the Word of God says, verse 21 of chapter 2, for even thereunto were ye called, because Christ also suffered for us, leaving us an example that ye should follow his steps, who did no sin, neither was guile found in his mouth, who, when he was reviled, reviled not again. When he suffered, he threatened not, but committed himself to him that judgeth righteously, who his own self bare our sins in his own body on the tree, that we, being dead to sins, should live unto righteousness, by whose stripes ye were healed. For ye were as sheep going astray, but are now returned unto the shepherd and bishop of your souls. The entire passage is about Jesus Christ. The entire passage, no question, is about the Lord Jesus and what he did to accomplish our salvation. Now let me just make the point. God the Father, God the Son, and God the Holy Spirit are co-equal, co-existent, eternally existent. One person in the Godhead is not greater than another person in the Godhead. God the Father is no greater than God the Son. God the Son and God the Father are no greater than God the Holy Spirit. They are co-equal, co-existent, eternally existent. So the Lord Jesus Christ, God the Son, became a man. He became a man without ceasing to be God, to accomplish God's purpose, and to accomplish God's purpose in redemption. This is how God brought redemption to us. He paid our sin debt. He's not lesser God, but God the Son took that position and became a man without ceasing to be God, to accomplish God's purpose, to function, to do the thing God did to save our lost souls. Now, without chapters and verse, let's go to the third chapter. All this second chapter is about God the Son. Likewise, chapter 3, verse 1. Likewise, you wives, be in subjection to your own husbands. It doesn't mean the wife is less than the husband. She's less important than the husband or less important in any way than the husband. But to accomplish God's purpose in marriage, this place in Scripture says she's to

The Bible says clearly, is to be in subjection to your own husbands. Not because you're dumber than he is. Most often you're smarter than he is. And he'd admit it if he were alone with you somewhere. But someone is designed to lead. And by the way, I lead with the heart consent of my wife. I made my own bed this morning, and she slept in the same bed. That's one of the most manly things I do. That doesn't mean that I'm serving her. It doesn't mean she's serving me. We're serving one another. This is what God's Word teaches. How does the authority of Scripture relate to the individuals in the home? Because each individual, by the authority of God's Word, has his or her assignment. And to function in the home, the Lord says to the wife, you be like Jesus. Doesn't mean you're any less. You know, this poor, sad world has been duped into believing that the woman has to do everything a man can do and do it better. And that has taken its toll on so many human beings. Not men, but so many women and some men. Let's go back to our passage. And the Word of God says in Colossians chapter 3, wives, submit yourselves unto your own husbands as is fit in the Lord. Now, husbands, love your wives and be not bitter against them. And the Lord enlarges on that. Turn with me, please, to the book of Ephesians about husbands. In Ephesians chapter 5, the Word of God says in verse 21, submitting yourselves one to another in the fear of God. The proper thing in marriage is for the husband and wife to submit to one another. As they submit to God, submit to one another. And then he goes on with more detail. He says, wives, submit yourselves unto your own husbands as unto the Lord. Verse 23, for the husband is the head of the wife, even as Christ is the head of the church. And he is Savior of the body. Therefore, as the church is subject unto Christ, so let the wives be to their own husbands in everything. And this is designed in the biblical sense, in submission to the authority of Scripture, so that it's not a lesser thing for a wife to do this. In the Christian faith, the wife is promoted to this noble position. God even calls her in one passage in the pastoral epistles as the guide of the home. But then he goes on, listen, and he says to the husband, therefore, verse 24, as the church is subject unto Christ, so let the wives be their own husbands in everything. Husbands, love your wives, even as Christ also loved the church and gave himself for it. Now the passage I read in Colossians says the husband is not to be bitter against the wife. Husbands, love your wives and be not bitter against them. Don't let it come in your mind. Don't let it dwell there. Don't ponder that. Don't get angry. And anger turn into bitterness. And husbands, your responsibility is not only to love your wives, but the Word says, comparing Scripture with Scripture, to love your wife even as Christ loved the church and gave himself. Christ gave himself. There's nothing that I would know that my wife needed I wouldn't try to do for her. Now, I'm not the best husband any woman ever had. I'm a prickly person and hard to live with because I've got 1,000 things trying to go on at one time. Not to give you the wrong idea. Oh, the pastor's such a great... No, no, it takes a lot of the grace of God for my wife to live with me. I love her, and there's nothing I wouldn't do for her. And I am to love her the way Christ loved the church and gave himself for it. How did he do that? He said, I will never leave you or forsake you. If I travel 1,000 miles away and she's not with me in person, she's with my heart, and I would never leave her or forsake her. The loyalty to it, the love. You see, that comes because of the authority of Scripture. People don't have any guidelines.

0: minds. They don't even know what to do. It's every man and every woman for himself or herself. And we're raising generation after generation that have no idea of God's intent for the marriage. They think because they've got a new sofa or a new car, they've got what they ought to have as an ingredient in their home. They think if they're staying out of jail or drinking but not drunk, they've got the instruction that they ought to have. But God has intent. God has instruction. God has ingredients. And God has something for every individual to follow when we have the ruling presence of the Scripture in our lives, submitting to the authority of Scripture. So the husband has his word. Don't stop. Look again. And the Bible says not only husbands, but he says children. Verse 20 of chapter 3. Children, obey your parents in all things, for this is well-pleasing unto the Lord. Some children never have anything go right in their lives. Never. The first thing you should check is your own rebellion towards your parents. Your attitude toward it. See, obedience isn't just doing what you're told to do. Obedience is delighting in doing what you're told to do. The truth of the matter is, the home is the training ground for all of life. If you've got a boy at home, you're training some girl's husband. If you've got a daughter, you're training some young man's wife. And God willing, with the blessing of God, they're going to have children someday in their marriage, and you're going to have grandchildren, and you're going to find things going on in the lives of your grandchildren, not always, but many times, because you didn't train their mothers and fathers, or mothers or fathers, the way God's instructed us in the authority of Scripture. You see, it's one thing to make a statement and say, oh, I believe in the authority of Scripture for the home. But if we believe in the authority of Scripture for the home, then the home ought to be guided by God and God's Word. Let me show you something. Hadn't planned to do this. Just quickly. Let's hold our place here and turn to the Old Testament just a moment. In the Old Testament book of Deuteronomy, God says to his people Israel, in Deuteronomy chapter 6, verse 3, hear therefore, O Israel, and observe to do it, that it may be well with thee, and that ye may increase mightily, as the Lord God of your fathers hath promised thee, in the land that floweth with milk and honey. And he goes on and say, hear, O Israel, verse 4, the Lord our God is one Lord, and thou shalt love the Lord thy God with all thine heart, and with all thy soul, and with all thy might. And these words, which I command thee this day, shall be in thine heart, and thou shalt teach them diligently. In other words, make it your life's work. Make your greatest work your homework. The hardest thing you work at as a man is your relationship with your wife and family. The hardest thing you work at as a woman is your relationship with your husband and with your children. Giving the Lord always his rightful place. This must be done diligently. And he tells us when. And thou shalt talk of them when thou sittest in thine house, and when thou walkest by the way, and when thou liest down, that's the evening time, and risest up, the morning time. These are all instruction times. That doesn't mean you have to sit them down somewhere, take out a Bible, and make them sit up and listen. It means living it when they arise in the morning, living it at night. If you've trained your children, say, get up, get up, get up. You're going to be late if you don't get up. If that's your home life, it's a bad life. Every morning is messed up with that kind of confusion. If there's a fight every night about going to bed and instruction, that's not the way God intended for it to be. No. If your nose is always stuck in your computer or in your cell phone and you give no attention to those you love, then that's not the way God intended for it to be. He says when you're together, use that opportunity to communicate and communicate the things of God. I speak like this because I hope in my heart I truly love God, and because of that, I've learned to love you and want to help you. There's nothing on earth like a happy home that's following God's way. Nothing. Now the Lord says here, it's not only to be done, but one generation, the father is to teach it to his sons, and the sons are to teach it to their sons. This is God's way for the child. Now back quickly to Colossians chapter 3. And may the Lord use this. He saves this for us. And he says, after wives and husbands and children, notice what he does. Fathers. Not all husbands are fathers. But if you are a father, provoke not your children to anger, lest they be discouraged. Can you only imagine the missing fathers in our own land who have so discouraged their children? The Word of God tells us that the glory of children is their fathers. How many children have no glory? Nothing to point at and feel joy in because the father's missing. We need a revival among fathers in our land to live in submission to the authority of God's word. Look, there's only so much anyone can say, and then the listeners must become people who do what they've heard. It changes your schedule. It rearranges priorities. It gets you to bed differently. It gets you up differently. It makes your day purposeful. There's time for God and God's word. There's time for love and expressions of love and prayer. If we really have the authority of Scripture in our homes. But only you can make it so. No one can do that for you. Let's bow in prayer, may we? I would like you to take the Word of God, please, and turn with me in the New Testament to the Gospel according to John, the 4th chapter, and we'll begin reading with verse 1 of John chapter 4. It may not surprise you that people who take this kind of survey among people and demographics and behavior tell us that 70% of the people in America do not know their neighbors. Can you imagine that? 7 out of every 10 people living in America do not know the people living next door to them. Yet God has put us in the world, those of us who know the Lord, to tell other people about him. And the Lord gives us in this record in John chapter 4 an occasion when Christ won a woman to himself. And the Lord gives us in great detail the account of that occurrence. What happened, how it happened, how he started the conversation, where that conversation led, and the final result of it. Here we are when the Bible clearly states that Christ came in the world to seek and to save that which was lost. And he was here to seek and to save that which was lost, meaning to save the people from their sins who do not know him as their Savior. And he left us here to continue that mission. And that's what God himself has given us to do. Very few Christians behave as if they're convinced that's what the Lord's commanded, but nevertheless, that's what he's commanded. And on this 4th chapter of John, as we follow through it, we find that we're walking with Christ after the lost. And there's so many things to learn if we allow God to open our understanding learning about how to deal with people who do not know our Savior as their Savior. And when we meet the Lord, that's the thing we're going to think first and foremost. Why did we get here to heaven without bringing more people with us? I heard Dr. R.G. Lee speak, famous preacher, years and years ago. And he said, what if every Christian in every church was given his or her responsibility according to their passion in their work of winning people to Christ? In other words, the people who had the most responsible positions in the church were the people who had the greatest passion for telling other people about the Lord. And right on down the line it went. I don't know that that could ever be worked out, but it was quite a thought. I said in our regular deacons meeting yesterday morning to our men, pleasant, loving, encouraging men who've never been anything but a blessing to me. I said, something has to change in all of our lives, starting with the pastor all the way down, that we have a greater passion for witnessing. Knowing what is going on in the world right now, time is running out, and that our own days are numbered, and we have so little time to get done what God has given us to do. And so may the Lord speak to your heart as he's spoken to mine from this fourth chapter of the Gospel according to John. The Bible says, begin with verse 1, John chapter 4, "Well, therefore the Lord knew how the Pharisees had heard that Jesus made and baptized more disciples than John, though Jesus himself baptized not, but his disciples. He left Judea and departed again into Galilee, and he must needs go through Samaria." If you're in the habit of marking things in your Bible, I want you to mark one word, if you would, please, in this fourth verse. We're going to try to summarize the chapter and bring from this chapter the things I believe God wants us to emphasize that he has emphasized here. But the word I want you to mark is the word must. Must. Though it seems like a common word, it's not used often in the New Testament. Not with this emphatic meaning. Jesus said to one man in the third chapter of John, "You must be born again." Perhaps that's the most pronounced time it's used. But here, the Word of God records that Jesus must, without exception, without hesitation, no matter how weary, he must make a journey through Samaria. This was not the normal route taken by the Jews. They considered, for the most part, the Samaritans to be unclean people. There was great prejudice against the Samaritans by the Jews, and a greater prejudice from the Samaritans toward the Jews. Yet the Lord said here in his word that he must needs go through Samaria. If you've ever taken a trip somewhere, when you return from that trip, someone might say to you, "Well, tell us what happened." And if you're a man, you summarize a 10-day trip in about maybe 10 minutes. And if you're a woman, you spend the rest of the day explaining all the details of the trip. But if you're God and you're not, he tells us from his journey the things he wants us to know about it. And that's what we find. If you can interview Christ and say, "What happened on that trip to Samaria and through Samaria?" We're going to find out he stayed. He didn't just go through, he tarried there. We're going to find out that he had a great encounter, not with a usual person, but a very unusual person, a woman who had five husbands and was living with a man who was not her husband. You're going to find out that he was left alone at a well having this conversation with her. And when his disciples returned, they thought, "What is he doing speaking to this woman?" They seem to be totally out of touch with his mission. They had gone to get something to eat, and when they approached him and said, "What about food you need?" He said, "I don't need any food from you. I have meat that you know not of." In other words, I have found a satisfaction that's totally different from the satisfaction you get from filling your stomach. God the Father has done something here that's brought such satisfaction to me that that's the only way I can explain it to you. I have meat that you know not of. I was at a funeral service helping to conduct it last evening to the Crescu family. Paul's mother had gone to be the Lord, and I was asked to have a part in the funeral. The place was full. The service was conducted in Russian and Romanian. I think it's the first time I've ever been in a meeting where a preacher came and spoke Russian and a Romanian preacher interpreted Russian in Romanian. As a matter of fact, the same man interpreted for me, and he interpreted my English preaching in his Romanian tongue. And after the service, I said to him, "That was a pretty difficult thing. You heard this man who had to speak in Russian, and you heard it in Russian, understood the Russian, and interpreted it, gave it to people in Romanian, and then told me about the same thing in English. That's pretty amazing." But right in the middle of all that, I had finished what I was to say and sat down in the front row of the seats on a certain side of the auditorium. I was seated there alone. I turned to my left, a little behind me, and I saw a young man that I thought I knew, just a boy at 11 years old. He smiled at me, and I didn't understand a thing that was going on, but this child left his seat and came and sat down beside me, and he told me everything that was happening. He helped me understand. Occasionally, I'd have to say, "What did he mean? What did he say? Or what is this song about?" And he would lean over and get near me and softly whisper exactly what it meant. When I arrived home after that, my wife and I have a conversation about it. I said, "You'll never know what it meant to me for that boy to show me love and attention and sit down beside me and guide me through all of that." Well, I believe that I could have gone through the Samaritan country to the city of Sychar. I'd have missed lots of things. But God gives us this account, and he whispers to us in his word exactly what he wants us to know about that day and the days that followed with this Samaritan woman. And so many people through the centuries have been helped, blessed, and encouraged by this story. So many people. Remember, Christ is seated on a well in Samaria, and a woman calls to comes to draw water. And women have nothing to do with the men, and the men nothing to do with the women. They're not seen together, especially a Samaritan with a Jew. And this Jew, the Lord Jesus, says to this woman, "Would you give me a drink?" And she turns to him and says, This is amazing that a Jew would ask of me, a Samaritan, water. And the Lord begins that conversation. And before we listen to his approach to her and her answers to him, I want to show you something here. The Bible says in verse 6, "Now Jacob's well was there. Jesus, therefore, being wearied with his journey, sat thus on the well." It was about the sixth hour. So, worn out, exhausted from the journey, not desiring to be left alone. But his disciples sent away so he could be alone to converse with this woman about her soul. I want you to get interested in this conversation Christ has with this woman. "There cometh a woman of Samaria to draw water. Jesus said unto her, 'Give me drink.' For his disciples were gone away unto the city to buy meat. Then saith the woman of Samaria unto him, 'How is it that thou, being a Jew, askest drink of me, which am a woman of Samaria? For the Jews have no dealings with the Samaritans.' And Jesus answered and said unto her, 'If thou knewest the gift of God,'" would you mark that expression, please? The gift of God. He says, "If thou knewest the gift of God." Can you imagine how that phrase fell on her heart's ear as she listened? The gift of God. What do you think about when you hear that expression, the gift of God? What do you think about? If you know the Bible and know God's word, what do you think about when you hear the expression, the gift of God? You think about the conversation Jesus had in the third chapter when he said, "For God so loved the world that he gave his only begotten Son, that whosoever believeth in him should not perish, but have everlasting life." Meaning when he said to her, "If you just knew that God has given his only begotten Son, that whosoever believeth in him should not perish, but have everlasting life." If you knew the gift of God and who it is that saith to thee, "Give me to drink," thou wouldest have asked of him and he would have given thee living water. The woman's interest is piqued and she says to Jesus, "Sir, thou hast nothing to draw with. Then hast where, and the well is deep, from whence then hast thou that living water? Art thou greater than our father Jacob, which gave us the well and drank thereof himself and his children and his cattle?" Jesus answered and said unto her, "Whosoever drinketh of this water shall thirst again. Whosoever drinketh of the water that I shall give him shall never thirst, but the water that I shall give him shall be in him a well of water springing up into everlasting life." Now think what she's hearing. The gift of God, living water, never thirst. Have you thought about your salvation? Have you and I thought about what we have in the Lord, the gift of God? The living water, never thirsting. And no doubt she begins to ask. The woman said unto him, "Sir, give me this water that I thirst not, neither come hither to draw." It seems like everything's going perfectly well. And Jesus says to her, "Go call thy husband and come hither." That's because we can't have this gift of God. We cannot have this living water. We cannot come to the place where we never thirst again until we're confronted with our sin. You see, the gospel is the good news. It's the good news that Christ paid our sin debt. He paid it in full. As the hymn writer said, "Not in part, but the whole he was nailed to the cross for." All our sin. But the good news is no news at all until we're confronted with the bad news. The bad news is all have sinned and come short of the glory of God, and all of us have a debt to pay. All of us are sinners, and the payment of our sin is death and hell. We can't just pass over all of that and just talk about the good news. We have to know why we need the good news, because we're sinners. So the Lord says, "Go call your husband." What would have been the reply most people would have given? Well, listen to what she said. The woman said unto him, "Sir, I have no husband." Jesus said unto her, "Thou hast well said, I have no husband. For thou hast had five husbands, and he whom thou now hast is not thy husband. In that saidest thou truly." Now I want to keep summarizing these things. He has said to her, "You need the gift of God. If you knew the gift of God, if you knew who it was that speaks to thee, you'd have asked living water. You'll never thirst again." She starts saying she wants this water, and she's confronted with her sin and her sinful life. And this was her sin identified. But you and I are all sinners. All have sinned and come short of the glory of God. All of us. And now what happens when she says, "Thou hast found out. You don't just know me, you know my whole life. Ever dawn upon you that God knows our entire life? He knows everything about us, yet he loves us. He knows every thought we ever have, yet he loves us. He doesn't put restrictions on his love. When he says, "For God so loved the world that he gave his only begotten Son, that whosoever believeth in him should not perish but have everlasting life," he doesn't restrict that love. The Word of God tells us he loves us with an everlasting love. That means there never was a time he didn't love us. There never will be a time he doesn't love us. It's an everlasting love. That's beyond human comprehension. And so as the conversation continues with all of this information on her mind, no doubt the woman says, "Sir, I perceive that thou art a prophet." That's amazing. He's more than a prophet, friends. Whatever you think of Jesus Christ, if you think anything less of a heart knowledge that he is God, you're thinking too little. See, the Lord Jesus Christ is God, co-equal, co-existent, eternally existent with God the Father and God the Holy Spirit. He became a man, robed in flesh, in order to go to the cross and pay our sin debt. He was born of a virgin, lived a sinless life, died for our sins, not his own. He had no sin. He became sin for us, he who knew no sin. But the Lord Jesus Christ was robed in flesh and came to this earth and became a man without ceasing to be God. He's more than a prophet. Now she's on the way, and the Bible says, Jesus said to her, "Woman, believe me." When she talked about worship, she said, "Our fathers worshiped this mountain. And ye say that in Jerusalem is the place where man ought to worship." Jesus said to her, "Woman, believe me. The hour cometh when ye shall neither in this mountain nor yet at Jerusalem worship the Father. Ye worship, you know not what. We know what we worship, for salvation is of the Jews. But the hour cometh, and now is, when the true worshipers shall worship the Father in spirit and in truth, for the Father seeketh such to worship him." You cannot confine God to a location. You can't confine your worship just to a location. I thank God we have this beautiful place to assemble, to come together as a church and worship the Lord, bowed heads and praise God for who he is. But you can pause, and I can pause anywhere in this world and bow before God and worship and adore him. And that's what he's teaching this woman. He's guiding her to God. If you're a Christian, someone has guided you to God. And I love this conversation continuing. God is a spirit, he says in verse 24, and they that worship him must worship him in spirit and in truth. The woman saith unto him, "I know that Messiah cometh, which is called Christ. When he has come, he will tell us all things." And the most emphatic, clear declaration you'll find in the Bible concerning Christ is given in verse 26. Jesus said unto her, "I that speak unto thee am he." I am Christ. I am the anointed of God. I am the promised one. I am the Messiah. I'm the only Savior. So he has talked to her and awakened her to the fact that there is a gift from God. There's such a thing as living water. She can get that water and never thirst. Now he's helping her to understand who God is, that he can be confined to a mountain or a city or just one people. And as they continue the conversation, she begins to talk more about God and the things of God and says, "I know that Messiah cometh. And when he's come, he'll tell us all things." And the Lord Jesus said, "I am the Messiah. I am the Son of God. I am the Savior." What do you believe about him? Let me ask you something. What do you believe about him? That's important. That's essential. What think ye of Christ? What do you think about him? But there is another point to which God wants to bring every one of us. And that is, what does she think about him? What do your family members think about him? What do your neighbors and my neighbors think about him? So I've got it settled with me. I've got it all settled with me. But what about everyone you know? What do they think about him? We are with Christ after the lost. There's one thing for certain, Christ is after the lost. Another certain thing is that he lives in us. If any man have not the Spirit of Christ, he's none of his. Christ in you, the hope of glory, God's word says. If Christ does not abide in you as your Savior, then you're not a Christian. And Christ is after the lost. If we're going to be after the lost, there has to be a conviction about who Christ is. I want you to write just a few quick things down, would you please? Because I'm trying to ask God by faith to bring about a revolution in soul winning and witnessing that it isn't left just in the hands of the professionals, that every Christian is to be a witness. Every Christian. I want you to do something. I want you to recognize, number one, the connection between our worship of God and our witnessing of God. Our worship of the Lord and our witnessing. The connection between worship and witness. He wants us to know who he is, who he truly is. He's not just another man. He's not a prophet. He's not just a promiser of good things. He's not just a teacher. He is God, and we worship him. We adore him. He is our life. We sing about him. We pray to him. We speak of him. We worship him. He is the only one worthy of worship. Anyone or anything else worshiped is not worthy of worship. Everything else and everyone else was created. He is the only creator. So we worship him. Some famous English author that you may or may not know or be familiar with said in his journey to find out who Christ was, he came to these conclusions. One of three things: Christ, Jesus, who was on this earth, is either a lunatic because he claimed to be God. And if he claimed to be God and he's not God, he's a lunatic. Or number two, he's a liar. I'm sorry those words even come out of my mouth, but I'm trying to illustrate what he said. A liar, because he said he is God. Or number three, he is truly the Lord, the true Lord, the only Lord, the Lord of glory. And this particular English author said, I have come to the conclusion that he's not a lunatic, he's not a liar, that he is the Lord, and I give my life to him. And the reason we're not witnessing like we ought to be witnessing is because we're not worshiping him like we ought to worship him. When we worship him the way he desires us to worship him, we will witness about him and of him like we ought to be witnessing of him. And so when you start dealing, as I do, with these feelings about why don't I do what I ought to do? Why don't I do the witnessing that I ought to do? Why am I not out just freely doing and speaking to people and being the faithful witness God's designed me to be? I have to confront this, and the Spirit of God speaks to me, if I were worshiping Him, adoring Him, if He is truly my life as He ought to be my life, then I would be telling people about Him. Is it too silly just to say He would mean that much to me? He would mean that much to me that I would be His witness. If God would work in our lives and we would yield to the Lord like we ought to, we could turn this community upside down, because we'd be turned upside down. We would have the news spread across our county that there's a group of people passionately on fire for the Lord. And we would see happen what we know God is able to do, because His message would be going out. People would be confronted with it. And He would do the work that He promised He would do. He said, whosoever shall call upon the name of the Lord shall be saved. Let's try Him at that. Let's take Him at His word. There's one of two things going on. One of two things. The gospel has either lost its power. Paul wrote to Rome, I'm not ashamed of the gospel of Christ, for it is the power of God unto salvation. The message of the death, burial, and resurrection of Jesus Christ. Either the gospel has lost its power, or it's not being proclaimed. One or two. One of those two. So you and I must connect worshiping and witnessing. The second thing I want us to take hold of, and I pray it will take hold of us as we look at this story, is that witnessing goes beyond. I'll leave it at that. It goes beyond. There was an introduction here, but it went beyond the introduction. There was a meeting, but it went beyond the meeting. There was a conversation, but it went beyond just a conversation. There was purpose involved in this. There was urgency involved in this. For once in all of human history, from the dawning of creation to the end of time, one time in human history, these two would meet. And Christ took full advantage of that meeting. And the Bible says it started when the Lord said, when His disciples had gone away. In verse 7, when Jesus said unto her, give me to drink. But it doesn't end there. Our conversations end without getting to Christ. Hi, how are you doing? What do you think about the athletic team? Beautiful day, isn't it? How's your family? How's your health? Everything going well? When might we see one another again? But for the faithful witness, witnessing goes beyond. It gets to Christ and confronting people with Christ. It's a conversation, but it's a conversation about Christ. How many of you think you could have a conversation about Christ? Well, you might say, well, I don't know everything about Him. Well, what do you know about Him? Do you know that He's the gift of God? Do you know that He promises He can satisfy? He's the water of life in us? Do you know that He gives eternal life? Do you know that He's the only Savior? Do you know that? I want you to hold your place here just a moment and just mark one verse in 1 Peter. In 1 Peter chapter 3 and verse 15. Remember, Peter missed an opportunity, but never wanted to miss it again. He denied the Lord three times. He cowered before a little maid. He cowered before people in an hour of crisis. He He had lost sight of his hope. But he writes here after Christ says, when thou art converted, strengthen thy brethren. He writes to strengthen the brethren in 1 Peter chapter 3 and verse 15. But sanctify, that means set apart. Get it settled. Drive it a mile deep in your soul. Sanctify the Lord God in your hearts. Is he yours or is he not yours? Sanctify the Lord God in your hearts. And be ready always to give an answer to every man that asketh you a reason of the hope that is in you with meekness and fear. God says, make the forethought. Write that word down, would you please? Make the forethought. You say, I've thought this through. I've given it forethought. I've thought this through. When I meet somebody, I've already thought this through. I'm sorry. When I meet the guy who's bringing the towels, when I meet the guy who's taking money for the gas, I've already given it forethought. When I meet the fellow who comes to ask me about this, when I see the fellow at the grocery store, when I pay the money at the restaurant, I've given this forethought. I've already thought it through, and I've made the preparation with this forethought. I'm going to speak to this person about Jesus Christ and whether or not he knows him or he doesn't know him, or she knows him or she doesn't know him. I'm treating this waitress with the kindness that she ought to be treated with no matter what, with the courtesy. She's not to be blamed for some idiot in the kitchen and some mistake he'd made. This woman is going to get my attention and my courtesy and my kindness because I have made the preparation in my heart about who God is, and I've given the forethought to this. That's my assignment to witness to her. I'm going beyond a conversation. I'm going to confront her with Jesus Christ. That has to happen. If we're going to be the faithful witnesses God wants us to be, that has to happen. There's no way around that. There are mottos, for instance, the Boy Scouts, the motto is be prepared. God's motto for all his children is be prepared. I've already prepared myself for this. I know certain verses. I know certain answers to questions. I've worked through this. If I'm confronted, I'm carrying gospel literature with me so that I can give that gospel literature along with my witness. And I'm going to do it. I say, not only is our witness connected to our worship, if we're going to be witnesses, it goes beyond. It goes beyond. How many of us have gone there but not beyond? You don't have to raise your hand. We're all guilty. But we make up our mind we're going beyond. Christ did not just want to get a drink of water. Get it? Christ did not just want to have a nice conversation with this Samaritan woman. He did not just want to engage in a religious conversation about how God could be worshipped and who God is. He wanted her to know him. Witnessing goes beyond. There's a third thing I'd like for you to write down. And this is from a pastor's heart. I love the Lord, and I would love him more than I do, and I love this church. That means I love the sheep. It's not the pews and the carpet and the buildings I love. It's the people I love. That adoring little boy who came and sat beside me to comfort me. Think of that. To encourage me. I said to my wife, that's one of the most encouraging things that's happened to me, and I don't know when. That child coming over, his first words were, "Hello, hello, Pastor Sexton." I knew I had a friend. Hello, Pastor Sexton. And he comes to our Christian school. I said, "I'll see you. I'm going to look you up. I'll look you out on Monday." He said, "I won't be there Monday. I'll be there Tuesday. You can find me then." I said, "I'll make sure to do it." Oh, there's a way we can encourage people and show the love of Christ to people, but we have to go beyond. Don't we? We have to go beyond. Go ahead and jump over the fence. Go ahead and take the risk. Go ahead and put yourself out there. Start the conversation about Christ. Isn't that what you're there for? Isn't that why I'm there? to be his witness. I am his witness. The noun I am comes before the verb witness I do. The third thing I want you to remember is that he's the Savior of the world. May I just read this? Will you follow along, please? Verse 34 of John 4, Jesus is now conversing with his disciples after this woman has come to know Christ. And the Bible says, Jesus said unto them, my meat is to do the will of him that sent me and to finish his work. Say not ye there yet 4 months, and then cometh harvest. Behold, I say unto you, lift up your eyes and look on the fields, for they are white already to harvest. He that reapeth receiveth wages and gathers fruit unto life eternal, that both he that soweth and he that reapeth may receive together. And herein is that saying true, one soweth, another reapeth. And I send you to reap that whereas ye bestowed no labor, other men labored, and they entered into their labor. I remember a woman and her family, my wife witnessed to for 3 years, every week went by our house trying to tell her about Christ, that she'd trust the Lord. And we came by 1 week. After 3 years, we came by the next week just as regular as we could be. And she said, oh, I want to tell you, Brother Sexton, just the other day, right after y'all left, somebody I knew came by and led me to Christ. I don't know if the fellow ever realized he was reaping where I had sown or not. And I have reaped where others have sown, but that's what the Lord's talking about. I send you to reap that whereon ye bestowed no labor, other men labored, and ye are entered into their labors. And many of the Samaritans of that city believed on him, get this, for the saying of the woman, which testified, he told me all that ever I did. In other words, she brought a great revival. God used her for many to be saved. Many believed of the Samaritans. So, when the Samaritans were come unto him, they besought him that he would tarry with them, and he abode there 2 days. Can you imagine his disciples thought, we're just passing through. No, God had other plans. 2 days. And many more believed because of his own word, not just the woman's testimony, but now face to face with Christ. Here's what I want you to see. And said unto the woman, we believe, not because of thy saying, for we have heard him ourselves and know that this is indeed the Christ. Get this, don't miss it. The Savior of the world. Not the Savior of the Jews, not the Savior of the Samaritans, the Savior of the world. Christ did not have prejudice against that woman, or he would have not have done what he did. He's not the Savior of the people who are citizens born and raised in East Tennessee. Did you know we have 92 different nations? Of all things, 92 different nations in our school system in Knox County. When I left Paterson, New Jersey, 11 miles from New York City, I said to my wife, darling, more than likely we'll never have what we had here when we go to Knoxville. We'll never have the opportunity to see so many nationalities and so many children from other countries. The first time I ever went to knock on a door in Paterson, New Jersey, believe it, it's true. You won't believe it, but it's true. I knocked on the door and there was a dead lamb across the threshold of the door. A dead lamb. And I said, now, I'm the pastor of the Madison Avenue Baptist Church, but I don't know what to do. And they said, jump over it. And I jumped over it. Came inside and said, we're taking it now out in the backyard. We're going to barbecue it and celebrate a wedding. That's Patterson. And we left. We had a soul winning training one day. And we left the church where we were doing the soul winning training and said, let's just go certain blocks around here. And I sent my wife just down the street, three blocks across 80 in a community, and every person in the community was from Turkey. Not one Christian among them. It was like that everywhere. And I said when I came here, I said, we'll never be in that again. And I was meeting with some local authorities the other day about our school systems here in Knox County. And they said, do you know that we have 92 different nationalities in our school systems? And then they told me how many different languages were spoken. And a prejudiced person would have no place of service for Christ in this community or any other community. He's the Savior of the world. I mean by that, for God so loved the world, there's never a wrong person to witness to. Never. He tasted death for every man. He was given for the whole world. He paid the sin debt. And we're always going to witness when we witness to the right person. If it's someone who's a Christian, they'll rejoice with us for knowing the Lord. If it's someone who's not a Christian, we have the joy of telling that person that Christ died for his sins according to the scriptures. So what is this that hinders us from being the witnesses we ought to be? Let me ask you, do you have the conviction that he is who he says he is? Do you have it? Do you have his clear command to go into all the world and preach the gospel to every creature? And we have our Jerusalem here to begin? The answer is yes. Then how selfish are we? May I say this? How selfish are you? With your petty things, you're so concerned about all your pettiness, and if it all revolves around you, while the world is going to hell in a hurry, and you have the message of salvation, don't you think it's time that you forget all those things and just worship God like you ought to be worshiped and have a passion to tell people about him, to go beyond conversation and make every conversation as much as possible a conversation about Christ and realize that he is the Savior of the world. The world. That everybody needs him. Everybody. Now what are we to do? What are we to do? Where are we to start? You say, I know I ought to be a witness. I am a witness. Then what change must be made now? Oh, may God give us the grace and strength and the courage to make it. Let's bow in prayer, may we?
1: Psalm 142 tonight, and thank you for the music. All the music is wonderful music right here. It is, and I appreciate it. Love the music. I love the pastor. I love the church. What a wonderful church you have here. I mean that. You travel with me about 2 months, and you really realize what a wonderful church you have right here. But it could be a better church if you got involved, you went soul winning, you prayed more, you invited people, but I thank God for this church. Look at your Bible, Psalm 142. If you have trouble finding Psalms, I'll pray for you. It's the largest book in the Bible, so you rummage around there. Sooner or later, you're going to find the book of Psalms, chapter 142. The psalmist said, I cried unto the Lord with my voice. With my voice unto the Lord did I make my supplication. I poured out my complaint before him. I showed before him my trouble. When my spirit was overwhelmed within me, then thou knewest my path. The way wherein I have walked have they privately laid a snare for me. I looked on my right hand and beheld, but there was no man that would know me. Refuge failed me. No man careth for my soul. I cried unto thee, O Lord. I said, thou art my refuge and my portion in the land of the living. Attend unto my cry, for I am brought very low. Deliver me from my enemies, for they are stronger than I. Bring my soul out of prison, that I may praise thy name. The righteous shall compass me about, for thou shalt deal bountifully with me. I was growing up in Macomb, Illinois. I was in grade school. Mother and I had kind of a routine we'd go through. Every morning, we'd get up, get cleaned up, have breakfast. After breakfast, go in the living room, and get on the couch on our knees and look out the picture window. And we did that. Mother gave me instructions what to do when I got home from school that night. I'm guessing it was probably January, maybe February, outside, windy, cold, snowing, a bitter day. Mother and I were on the couch on our knees looking out the window. We saw someone coming down the street. Her name was Susan Stuckey. Her parents lived three houses up the street. She was home on leave from the WACS, the Women's Air Corps. Still remember, her blue-gray cap, long blue-gray coat. When she walked by her, her hands were like this. My mom said, I wonder where Susan could be going. Next to our house, my grandfather's house, then a cemetery, then miles and miles.

It's what happened with the cemetery, then the water tower, with both barrels in her mouth, cocked the hammer, pulled both triggers simultaneously, committed suicide. That day she walked by her house. She was a few seconds from the gates of death. Maybe just a few minutes from the gates of hell, yet there's a sense she was going to hell unnoticed. Nobody tried to intervene. Nobody tried to stop her. Really, nobody cared. And I want to preach on the subject, going to hell unnoticed. Number one, first of all, there is an omission implied. An omission implied. Open your Bible, please. At verse number 4, the psalmist said, looked on my right hand and beheld, but there was no man that would know me. Refuge failed me. Then he cries out and says, no man careth for my soul. Now, being honest, he could say, no man cared for my soul. No Christian I work with gave me enough to carry the gospel. No neighbor down the street that was a Christian didn't care enough to knock on my door. Being honest, he could say, no man cared for my soul. Hear me, he could not say that God did not care for his soul. How we know God cares? How we know it's not a myth or a fairy tale? Your Bible tells you, Romans 5:8, God commendeth, that's a big word, demonstrated. Love is demonstrated. God commendeth his love toward us. While we're yet sinners, Christ died for us. How do I know Christ died? How do I know he loved me? I look one place. I look to a hill. On the hill is a cross. On the cross is God's Son, bearing my sin, bearing my hell, bearing my shame, bearing my penalty. Friend, I know God loves me. Why? He didn't give garbage. He gave his best that he might save you. He sacrificed the most that we might be saved and become a child of God. An omission implied him. You might say, my husband doesn't care. My kids just don't care. My boss doesn't understand. You cannot say, I'll emphasize this, you cannot say that God does not care, because God in heaven is a caring God. Many years ago, I was in a large city, had a day off. So I went down to a large mall, and I walked in a store called Saks Fifth Avenue. Now, I'm going to be honest. That's a very expensive store. The Bible says, confess your faults one to another. I'm going to do that. When I go in Saks Fifth Avenue, I can't afford one single thing. I'll be honest, I go in there just to love. I'm being honest. I go in there to covet. I really do, okay? I want to see how the wealthy people like your pastor live. And so I'm in here walking around, and I went down to the basement where they had the shirts and ties, and I took off the escalator. A young black lady walked, hey, I said, are you having a good day? Oh, she looked at me and said, satisfactory, thank you, and kept walking. I'm looking at some shirts and ties, and pretty soon behind me I heard a voice. The voice said, sir. I turned around. There was that young black lady. She said, sir, why'd you ask me if I was having an exciting day? I said, ma'am, life is too short. You go through life ho-hum and hum-drum. Life should be exciting. Life should be thrilling. She said, sir, my life is miserable, wretched, and 100% boring. Young lady, I said, I knew who can change that. I'll give you his name. I don't have his phone number. I can give you his name. She said, who? I said, Jesus Christ. She said, no, don't give me that stuff. Every time I try to do something for God, she said, the bottom falls out. Everything caves in. Things get worse and worse. Young lady, I said, you missed the whole point. It's not what you do for God that's going to change your life. It's what you let God do for you that's going to radically change your life. She said, what? She said, sir, I'm supposed to be selling sweaters. Can you come over and stand on the other side of the sweater counter and talk to me about that? I said, I sure can. She got behind the counter. I stood there. I explained to her how to be saved. That day in Saks Fifth Avenue, she bowed her head and received Christ as her Savior. Friend, there's nothing you can do for God to be saved. It's called grace. The Bible calls it free grace. Thank God for that. Nothing you can do for God to get saved. But God wants to do something for you if you're unsaved. He wants to save you and change you, give you a new dynamic, a new power. That's the power of the gospel of Jesus Christ. Number one, first of all, an omission implied. Number two, follow me, please. There was a commission that was ignored. Look at that verse again. I'm going to tie it with the New Testament. I looked on my right hand and beheld there was no man that would know me. Refuge failed me. No man careth for my soul. A commission ignored. What commission, preacher? We call it the Great Commission. Friend, the Great Commission was not a suggestion. It was a commandment. It was not given by a preacher, given by Jesus Christ. What's it say? Go into all the world and preach the gospel to every creature. Paul put it this way, whom we preach, warning every man, teaching every man, we may present every man
before Jesus Christ. Number one, first of all, the Great Commission, my friend, is unending. Hear what Jesus said.

0: Don't miss this. Go into all the world and preach the gospel to every creature. And lo, I am with you always. How far, Lord? Even unto the end of the age. God said, here is my plan. Here is my program. If you're saved, simply this, you go out and tell somebody else how to get saved. Here's what disturbs me. Friend, I'm talking fundamental Bible preaching preachers. Well, the Great Commission doesn't work. It does work. It does work. It's got a promise of God's power behind it. It does work. I'll tell you something else. If it works or not, we're obedient because Christ commanded us to go. If you're saved, my friend, lay person, friend, God commands you to go. Who we preach, warning every man, teaching every man. We may present every man. Hey, give somebody the opportunity that one day God gave you. Thessalonians is a brilliant trilogy. First of all, it says, our gospel came. Then it says, and hey, you became. What does that mean? They heard the gospel. They got saved. Don't you dare put a period there. Then it says, and from you sounded out. That's it. They heard the gospel. They got saved. What happened? The gospel flowed through their life, through their lips. The gospel touched somebody else, and they got saved. I'll put it bluntly. When you got saved, did the flow stop? When you got saved, did you become a dead-end Christian? Because instead of flowing through you, the most important thing in the world was bound and stopped because you never shared with somebody else. Many years ago, I had 5 meetings out in Montana and Wyoming, and I closed a meeting in Montana on Thursday night. Had 2 days to get to Cody, Wyoming. Hey, here's what I'm going to do. I thought, man, what an opportunity. I'm going to go through Yellowstone Park and see the animals. Sometimes when I come to church, I see the animals. I thought, no, I'll go through Yellowstone Park and see the animals, okay? Now, I pull up at the gate. There's Ranger Rick there. He gives me a map to the park. Then he gave me a big, great big sheet of yellow, blindy yellow paper. And there was a picture in black Indian ink of a buffalo. Across the buffalo, there's a big X. He said, now, sir, please, stay away from the buffalo. Avoid the buffalo. Don't go near the buffalo. He said, sir, the buffalo are on edge this summer for some reason. Said, so far this year, they've attacked 12 people. 6 of them have died. He said, sir, stay away from the buffalo. I said, okay, I will. Now, I'm driving through the park. The speed limit is 20. I'm going 20. Some guy comes up behind me, flashing his light, honking his horn. He wants by. I pull over. He goes by, pulls in front of me, and slows down. Now, when he did that, I saw 2 things. Number one, had this big bumper sticker. You've seen him. Honk. If you love Jesus. Now, I don't use language I listen to often in the pulpit often, but tonight I am. Back of that car, a big 4-letter word. A filthy, vile, dirty, wicked, godless 4-letter word. Back of that car, big bold letters, was the word Ford, F-O-R-D. Now, maybe you know a worse 4-letter word. That's the worst one I know of. I'll tell you that right now. Now, so the guy, he gets ahead of me. He slows down, okay? I pull around him. I'm going 20. Here come flashing light. I pull over. He goes, well, we're playing leapfrog, okay? He's in first place. We come to a stop sign. He stops. I stop behind him. I look down the road this way. It's clear. I look down the road this way. I saw a big buffalo walking right down the middle of the road. Now, I thought, man, I'm going to sit here and watch the buffalo. All of a sudden, I look down. I saw the sign. Honk if you love Jesus. Frank, can I tell you something? As I sat there, watched that buffalo coming near that guy's car, my love for Jesus, it just grew and grew and grew. I thought pretty soon that buffalo is going to be right in front of that piece of junk. I'm going to honk my horn and holler and yell. Watch that buffalo just rip that car to pieces. Somehow, the restraining work of the Holy Spirit kept my hands off the horn. Now wait, why do I tell you that? Honk if you love Jesus. Are you ready for this? I read somewhere years ago, I read somewhere 500,000 bumper stickers were printed that said, honk if you love Jesus. I'm going to do something they tell us never to do in seminary. I'm going to do it tonight, okay? How many folk here tonight will say, Brother Mark, you know how I got saved? One day I was walking down the street thinking about things of the world. All of a sudden a guy drove by. When he drove by, he honked his horn. When I heard him honk his horn, I realized I was a sinner. I realized Jesus died for me. Right there on the sidewalk, I stopped and accepted Christ. Hey, Brother Mark, you know what? One day I got saved because of a horn honker. A horn honker led me to Christ. Listen carefully. If you got saved because somebody one day honked a horn, I want to see this. Don't be embarrassed. You say, preacher, I got saved because of a horn honker. I want to see your hand. Anybody? Come on, show me. All those members, not one person got saved because somebody honked a horn. Can I go another route? How many folks say, preacher, I got saved because, thank God, one day a friend, a coworker, a neighbor, a church, a visitation pastor knocked on my door. I got saved one day because somebody cared for my soul. If you got saved because somebody cared, get that hand up, put it right back down. Here it is, preacher. Hey, that's God's plan. God's plan still works. It worked in your life. We don't need a new plan. We need to implement the plan that Christ gave. Get out there, warn somebody, tell somebody, teach somebody. And the same thing that worked in your life, worked in somebody else's life. That's called the Great Commission. Number one, first of all, it's unending. Is it valid right now as it was the day that Christ gave it? Number two, it's universal. What do you say? Go into all the world, preach the gospel to nice, well-dressed, mannerly, middle-income people. That's not what he said. Go into all the world and preach the gospel to every creature. Let that settle in. I didn't say it. Christ said it. Every creature. Jesus said, don't miss a person. Why? The person that will persuade you to miss, maybe the person the nearest and closest to getting saved. Paul said, I'll repeat again, whom we preach, warning every man, we may present every man before Jesus Christ. Question. Tonight, who's waiting on you to open your mouth and tell them how to get saved? Is it a wonderful neighbor, a great neighbor, 9 foot from your front door? A man you worked beside for 20 years? Oh, the shame. Worked beside somebody for 20 years, not one time tell them how to get saved. Shame on you, shame on you. A classmate, a friend at school, somebody on the team. Who's waiting on you, friend? Don't wait too long. Pretty soon, the doors of death and the gates of hell will slam shut. We can't afford to wait. We can't afford to play with the souls of people. We're not playing Las Vegas gamble. It's souls, it's people on the way to hell that need our message and need our love. God, give us the urgency, the intensity to reach out. And my friend, share the gospel with everybody we can. The gospel is universal. I like that. I cannot be out of, there's no way I can ever be out of God's will witnessing to someone. Why? God said every creature. And that's valid tonight. I illustrated for you. I read a story years ago about a man that lived in Michigan. Lived there his whole life. And the man died. The family gathered to meet his will, read the will, what there was of the family. The lawyer stood up and said, this is the strangest will I've ever seen. He said, it's unique. He said, I've checked it out. It's valid. He said, but here's what the man wrote in his own handwriting. I was born and raised in this certain city. People here, he said, have been nice and kind and helpful and friendly. But he said, not one person ever spoke to me about my soul. He said, I am deeply concerned about my soul. I've lost sleep over my soul. He said, when you read this, my will, I'll be in one of two places. I'll be in heaven, I'll be in hell. He said, I'm deeply concerned, but apparently no one else is concerned. Then last paragraph, the man wrote this. Therefore, I leave my entire estate worth about $150,000. Therefore, I leave my entire estate to the city government with one stipulation. Every council meeting, they use that money to provide food and drink for the town council. The one stipulation is this. Every council meeting, they have a preacher or a priest be present to pray for my soul. It's too late. It's too late. You know what bothers me? That story didn't have to end that way. Now, if one coworker, one neighbor, what would y'all have said, you know? He's a nice guy. But I wonder if he's going to heaven. And they went to that man and talked to him. My friend, what I read there, very, very well. He was waiting for someone to invite him to come to Christ. But no one did. Because of that, a man slipped into hell for all eternity. The Great Commission is for every single person. I like what it says over there in Revelation, the last chapter. The Spirit, that's the Holy Spirit. The Spirit and the bride says, come. Let him that heareth say, come. What does that mean? Hey, if you got saved, you heard how to get saved. Get out there. Tell somebody else. The Spirit says, come. You're the bride of Christ. The church, the bride says, come. Let him that heareth say, come. Here it is. And whosoever will, don't miss that. Let him come and take the water of life freely. If you want to get saved tonight, thank God you can get saved tonight. First of all, my friend, we find the Great Commission's unending. Number two, the Great Commission's universal. Come to number three tonight, and I'm through. The omission implied, a commission ignored. Number three, read your Bible, an admission implored. The man admits something and implores. Here's a man admitting, I'm lost. I want to go to heaven. I don't know how. He implores. He begs. He pleads. Look at this. Look at your Bible. Notice the intensity this man has. The intensity, the urgency to find out how to get saved. Look in your Bible. Verse number one, I cried unto the Lord. Verse two, I poured out my complaint. Verse three, my spirit was overwhelmed. Verse 4, I looked on my right hand. Verse 5, I cried to thee, O Lord. Verse 6, I tended to my cry. Verse 7, bring my soul out of prison. Oh, man, here's a guy begging, pleading, looking, searching, begging. How can I go to heaven? And the answer comes back, nobody cares if I go to hell. What a damning indictment on the church of Jesus Christ. Just mention something. This guy is doing everything he can, but Christians failed somewhere. Who failed? I don't know, but somebody did. Surely this man knew one born-again believer. They failed. The church failed. Individuals failed. And the price of failure on his part was tremendous, tremendous. Their failure. He missed heaven forever. I was preaching years ago in Howell, New Jersey. Lady in the church worked for a large firm, and she was a vice president of a large firm. And the week before revival, she had to fly over to Europe to do some business. A big conglomerate like that. What happened is she went to work, and a chauffeur picked her up, took her to the airport. Friday before revival, she flew back in. This guy picked her up, brought her back to the main headquarters. She said, on the way back, Brother Mark, I witnessed to this chauffeur. I invited him to revival. He had some interest in spiritual things. Every day I want to invite him and pester him. Hope he'll come to revival. I said, good, I'll pray for you. Tuesday night she came to me. He said, preacher, here's the deal. Tomorrow night the chauffeur's going to come to revival with my husband and I. He's unsaved. Pray for him. I said, I will. Next night came, I'm in the vestibule shaking hands. The door opened. In came that young lady and her husband. In came the visitor, okay? Now, he had long hair. That's fine. I can live with that. Some of you wish you just had hair. But anyway, he had long hair, okay? And here we go. Ready? He had on a purple muscle shirt. I can tell most of you guys don't even know what a muscle shirt is, do you? Yeah. He had a purple muscle shirt, ready? And black leather pants, okay? And he come in, a nice guy. I talked to him. We fellowshiped together. And pretty soon, the service started. I preached that night. He sat with Joe and his wife. He's right, the woman's name was Joe, by the way. Sat with Joe and her husband up toward the front. I finished preaching, had them bow their head. I said, okay, not sure you're saved. I want to pray for you. Raise your hand. He did. I said, is there anybody else? I'm not sure I'm saved. Pray for me. He raised the other hand. Amen. I said, anybody else? The guy went like this. I figured it's time to invite him to get saved. Amen. So, okay, everyone, stand and sing a hymn. You want to get saved? You come and tell Brother Juris, you're a believer. Want to come and pray for somebody? Come ahead. Let's stand and sing on the first stanza. He got out of the aisle. Come down front. Now, Pastor Juris is kind of a shy guy. He got down front, and Pastor Juris said, my friend, what did you come forward for? That guy just cried out. He said, it's Christ I want to receive. Thank God he got that. He got it, man. Deacon came up to him in the side room. That night, that young man received Christ. I'm waiting down front. The door opened. He come out. I went up to him. I said, "Sir, what happened tonight?" He said, "Mister, in that room back there, with every fiber of my being, I accepted Jesus Christ as my Savior." I said, "Thank you for that." Then he broke down. He just broke down. He's weeping. He's sobbing. The tears are flowing. I said, "Sir, can I help you? Anything I can do for you?" He said, "No, sir." He said, "No, but I can't believe it." So I can't believe it. So I can't believe somebody as sweet and kind and pure and lovely as Joe is be concerned about somebody as wicked and filthy and godless and dirty as I. I just can't believe she's concerned about me. Hear me? It wasn't great preaching brought that man to Christ. It was a dear woman with a great heart that cared. Let me ask you a question. Who are you concerned about? Who do you want to see say, "Well, nobody"? Wait, time out. Friend, this is not some little tiny town. Hundreds and thousands of people. Where you work, some of you, there are hundreds. You've got neighbors. You've got, you're telling me, in this great metropolitan area, you can't find one person, not one, to pray for and invite and witness to. Does your life have to be my job, my sports, my hobby, my leisure, the Colts? God help you, you're missing the most important thing in the world, a person's soul. God, stir our hearts to reach out in days to come and share the wonderful, powerful, dynamic gospel of Jesus Christ. Will you bow your head for prayer, please? Heads are bowed, eyes are closed. Two questions. Someday, somewhere, some way, you're going to die. You say, "Preacher, I'm not ready." The good news is you can be ready. With our heads bowed and our eyes closed, you say, "Preacher, I'm not sure I've accepted Christ." You might even be a church member. Every year I see scores of church members get saved. "Preacher, I'm not sure I'm on the way to heaven, but I sure am concerned about it. I want you to pray for me." I'd love to do that. If you're not sure you're going to heaven, I won't point you out. I will not embarrass you. I'll not try and drag you down the aisle, but I'm pleading. Friend, you might even be a church member. You say, "I'm not sure. Pray for me." Will you right now lift the hand up? Let me see the hand. Put it right back down. "I'm not sure. Pray for me." Let me see your hand right now. Can I see it? I'll give you 10 seconds. A precious 10 seconds. When you get hell, time is up. The gates are shut. You're lost forever. I'll give you 5 seconds. Pray for me. "I'm not sure." Up and down. Anybody else? Quickly. Thank you. Now, question number two. I'm talking to Christians. Do you really care for anybody outside of yourself? Is your ego so big and so vast you have no concern for somebody you call friend? Hear me. Friends, don't let friends go to hell without trying to get them saved. Oh, if I was your friend and you never witnessed to me and I died and went to hell, I'd curse you on judgment day. It's not a game. It's not fun. It's reality. Unsaved people go to hell. And you probably know somebody nobody other Christian knows. If you fail, there's nobody coming out of the stands. There's nobody coming off the bench. If you fail, nobody can take your place. With our heads bowed and our eyes closed. You say, "Preacher, God spoke to my heart tonight." Now, there are two ways God could have spoke to your heart. Number one, he could have spoke to your heart and said, "Hey, come on, it's time to get involved. Time to give out some tracts. Time to give your testimony. Time to go on visitation." Maybe as I preach tonight, God brought individual right before your mind and the holy hand tapped you on the shoulder and said, "That's the one, go get him." You say, "Preacher, it's not going to be easy." Calvary was not easy, but it was right. And if you're saved, it's right. You tell other people how to get saved. With our heads bowed and our eyes closed, who will say, "Preacher, I'm a Christian, but God spoke to my heart tonight. I need to get involved in this thing of witnessing and sharing. Preacher, I'm a believer, but God brought a dear friend right to my mind tonight. What God asked me to do is not going to be easy. I need to do it. I want to do it. I should do it. Brother Mark, pray for me as a child of God, I might obey. Could I see your hand right now? Up and right back down. God bless all over the auditorium. Good. And they're still going up. Good. And they're still going up. Good. And they're still going up. And they're still going up. Good. Thank God. Yes, sir, I see it. Ma'am, I see it. Teenager, I see it. God bless you. Anybody else, preacher, it's going to be tough. I've never done it before. But I know I should. I know I need to. As you pray for a number of others, include me in the prayer. Last call. 10 seconds. Anybody else? Up and right now I see that, and I see that, and I see that, and I see one young lady. God bless your heart. Ma'am, I see it on my right. God bless you. Father, thank you tonight for meeting with us. And tonight, might you go deep. Might you go so deep you'll make us uneasy about being a spectator while folk go to hell. When you go so deep, we won't care about what somebody thinks or what somebody says. Our concern for a lost person far outweighed public opinion. God, touch hearts tonight. Move in a powerful, dynamic way in our midst. Would you just sit there with your head bowed, your eyes closed? And we're going to stand. The instrument's going to play 485. When I have them stand, not until then, 485, have thine own way. It is God's way that you witness. It is God's way you share and soul win. Now, if you're not sure you're saved tonight, the pastor is here at the front before God. If you want to get saved, you couldn't find a finer man to come and tell that to than Pastor Slutes. If you want to get saved tonight, get out of that seat, come down front, tell him, I'm not sure I'm going to heaven, I want to get saved. Somebody will take you in a room, open the Bible, and tonight, before you walk out that door, you can have a title deed of heaven. Now, you're a Christian. God spoke to your heart. What are you going to do? Well, I didn't ask what you'd know. What are you going to do? If God's speaking to your heart, believer, I'm going to invite you to come. Now come down, kneel at the altar, sit in the front row and pray. You want to ask God for boldness? Don't be ashamed to do that. All of us need that. Don't be embarrassed. Don't be ingrate. Get down there and pray. Say, God, help me. It's going to be tough and difficult, and it's not my personality. I need your help. Maybe God spoke to you about an individual. Come and pray for the individual, but don't you dare put a period there. No, no. You ask God to help you go to that person and share the gospel of Jesus Christ. That's the invitation. You want to get saved tonight? You come and tell the pastor. You're a Christian. God spoke to your heart about getting involved. You come and make that dedication prayer here tonight. God brought somebody to your heart. You come and pray for him. Then pray for yourself. Say, God, give me what I need to reach out to that person. Are you ready? Everyone in this auditorium right now, stand to your feet. Stand right up. Everybody, stand up.
1: As you turn to Acts 6, I'm going to ask you to take a psalm book, please. We won't sing it, but I want you to see a song in the psalm book. So if you'll get the burgundy book ready, I'd like you to see that song. Let me introduce tonight, as we're talking about faith and speaking about faith again. And faith is believing God. Just believing God. You're looking at a man that has so much faith. I believe God. You're looking at a man that sometimes has so much fear. And when it's fear, I have expelled faith. Fear and faith cannot coexist. I know in a heartbeat in my life. I know in a heartbeat if I'm not filled with the Holy Spirit of God. And so do you. I know when I'm spirit filled. I want to live that way. And I know when I'm not. And it's an amazing thing. Be not drunk with wine where is excess, but be filled. That's a continual motion. I can be filled with the Spirit, and it doesn't take much to trigger that thing and lose that. And the old pride in flesh comes up. And don't look at me that way, because you know what I'm talking about. I know when the fullness of the Spirit of God's on my life. I know when it's not. I also know when I have great faith and then when I have great fear. And when I have fear, it's not faith. And whatsoever is not of faith is sin. And for without faith, it is impossible to please him. For he that cometh to God must believe that he is. And he is a rewarder of them that diligently seek him. This church, I tell you, I admire this church so much because your faith through all these years has provoked me so many times to good works. I love the faith of God's people. Tonight, we're speaking on that subject of faith, but a desired faith. Faith that's to be desired. Very similar in thought from last week where we saw a devoted faith, but a desired faith. I want a desired faith. And so I'm going to have to look at the Word of God, and I'm going to have to look to people that have great faith in their life. And I desire a faith like that. There's nothing wrong with that. We'll see it in the scriptures in a moment. And let me continue to introduce our theme tonight, our thought tonight. I have a file on almost every member of this church. Call me the IRS or NSNAS, I guess, whatever. I have a file on people, and it starts generally in little elementary kids, preschoolers, and they'll send me a note. I file that, or I have the secretary file it. And I, through the years, and you've seen it at weddings, I'll a lot of times bring the file out and remind them that she said to me first, I love you, Pastor, before she ever said it to Ralph. And I can build a wedding ceremony many times off of your daughter just got married. I saw her file, pulled it out. It helped me. I do it for funerals also. And I go to the funerals, a person in our church having a funeral, I go to their file. Years ago, and you're going to see it, I think it's this Sunday, because I'm going to have you do it like people years ago did. Years ago, I had people fill out their name and their birth and the place of birth and their favorite song and their favorite scripture and their favorite text and favorite color and favorite things. Because as a pastor, you don't know how many times I'll get to a family and I'll say, what was your mother's favorite song? Well, I don't know. What was your mother's favorite verse? I have no idea. I'll thumb through her Bible. My mother and her Bible has all that marked, but I have it also. Because yet years ago, she had that all done for us, and I have it in a file. I already had this Bible study ready. It was typed, and I was early this morning looking at it again. And God provoked me to think about my dad so much. I try to call my mother and dad every day. There were members here 33 years, and you that are new the last 5 years or so, I wish you could have known my folks. They'd sit right over here. Brother Bill, about your area right there. Brother Braley, a few rows behind you, right about where the Lovells are tonight. Oh, people always said, oh, Brother Chamber, I'm glad to meet you. He goes, well, I'm not the pastor, but my son's the pastor. He'd tell that to everybody. And I guess people thought I was old or something. I'm not sure. But I looked at my dad's file today. And he had all these notes to me and all these things that he'd written to me. And then there was a project I asked people to do in our church. It was in a notebook about three, four, five pages. And he said, my mother and dad, and he told me where they were born. And they left and escaped in Germany. And they came to the United States. And he told where they came from and how they entered into our country. And how eventually they landed in Wisconsin and began to work on the farm and work in the factory. And I began to talk about his family. It's just such a wonderful story. I told him today, I called him, I said, Dad, next time I come see you, I'm going to bring this and let you read it. It just was so alive and so real, Brother Copeland. One of the best things you parents can do, your children over here in the children's ministries tonight, tell them every story that you can think of about your life. Every child needs to know about mama when she was a little girl. When they're in bed at night, that's the best time to tell it because they're ready to go to bed and they'll say, mama, tell me a story. And sit down, lay on the bed with them and tell them about once upon a time, there was a little girl by the name, and they'll fill in the blank, your name. And then tell them something about you. Tell them when you went to kindergarten. Tell them when you broke a bone. Tell them when you hit the ball the first time. Tell them how you broke one. Tell them, oh, here's a sad story. When Jack disobeyed. Oh, no, Dad. Yes, one time in my life. One time only. It's all it was, one time. Because my sisters, they made me do it. But nonetheless, tell them, your children, grandparents, tell your children. Mark your Bible. Leave your Bible to your grandkids or someone that would use it in the future and read your notes and see your life. I read that all about my dad. And I tell you what, I sat early this morning, the dark of the morning, just rejoicing that I had a father like that and a mother like that. And then they went on and say, he said, we have three children and we love our children. And all three of our children are married. He wrote this in 1998. And we have X amount of grandchildren. And we have X amount of great-grandchildren. Oh, I tell you, what a sweet memory. Just to read about that sweet man. In 165, I'm getting to my Bible study. 165 in your psalm book. We have a great song that was written right about the time that President Abraham Lincoln was shot and killed. It was written in 1864. The song said, faith of our fathers living still. What was it? Faith of our fathers. We're speaking about faith desired. I want a faith like my dad's. Every man here, your children ought to want your faith. Every lady here, your children ought to desire, I want the faith of my mama. My mother had, your kids are being said, my mother had such great faith. How many of you had a God-fearing grandmother? Let me see. I never had grandparents. They were gone. Let me see. All right. How many had a God-fearing grandfather? Let me see. Oh, my goodness, so many hands. How many of you have a God-fearing, I'm not talking about perfect, a God-fearing mother. Look at that. Woo, glory to God. How about a father like that, a God-fearing father? Almost all the hands up. Now, if you're not, don't move on Grumbler Street. Stay over here on Thanksgiving Avenue or Boulevard, whatever you want to call it, and make it different for the next generation. Faith of our fathers, living still, in spite of dungeon, fire, and sword. Oh, how our hearts beat high with joy. When are we here? That glorious word. Faith of our fathers, holy faith. We will be true to thee till death. Our fathers chained in prison dark. We're still in heart and conscience free. How sweet would be their children's fate if they, like them, could die for thee. Faith of our fathers. Faith of our fathers, we will still strive to win all nations unto thee. And through the truth that comes from God, mankind shall then be indeed free. The last stanza, faith of our fathers, we will love both friend and foe in all our strife and preach to thee as love knows how by kindly words and virtuous life. Faith of our fathers. That great hymn was sung in the White House shortly after it was written. It was then also sung in Washington, D.C. at the homegoing of President Franklin Roosevelt. He desired that this would be the song that they would sing in Washington, D.C. for the president. Faith of our fathers. What a powerful song. Tonight, there's a desired faith. I want a faith like my dad. I want a faith like my mother. You say, oh, Brother Tree, we make such a big deal about your parents all the time. There's a method to my madness. I want you to do the same for your kids. I want them to know that my dad loved God. My mother loved God. The Bible says here in the book of Acts in chapter number 6, in those days when the number of the disciples was multiplied, there arose a murmuring of the Grecians against the Hebrews because the widows were neglecting the daily ministration. Chapter 6, verse 2. Then the 12 called the multitude of the disciples unto them and said, it is not reason that we should leave the word of God and serve tables. It wasn't beneath these 12, the apostles, the preachers. It wasn't beneath them. It wasn't reason. It wasn't a very good thing to do. There was more things they could be doing. And the Bible goes on to say, wherefore, brethren, look ye out among you seven men. What's the first ingredient, class? Honest report. Church, what's the second one? Full of the Holy Ghost and wisdom. Thirdly, whom we may appoint over this business. The fourth thing, the preachers do the appointing. The deacon board doesn't do the appointing. And then verse number four, but we will give ourselves continually to prayer and to the ministry of the word. Verse five, and the saying pleased the whole multitude, and they chose Stephen. What's the next statement say, church? A man full of faith. Verse 8, and Stephen, what's the statement say, class? Full of faith. Full of faith. His faith was founded back there in verse number 3. His faith was founded on, he was honest. I'm not going to be a person of faith if we cannot tell the truth. Tell the truth. That's just not a Patch the Pirate song for children. Never tell a lie. Oh, tell the truth. Wouldn't it be great if we had politicians that could tell the truth? And by the way, lest you fault the politician, Hosea says, like people, like priest. We vote what we are. So don't blame who's in office. We put them there because that's our character. The nation has learned to lie. And we can do it with a straight face to our mother, to our father, to our husband, to our wife, to our children, to our parents. We can do it even spiritually. We can even do it with a tear in our eye. But God says, I want a man who is a deacon, a diakonos is that Greek word, an eater of dust, a man that can get real low to serve as low as possible. It doesn't matter. I want a deacon who is a man that who is honest and full of the Holy Ghost. And has wisdom and wants to serve. That's what Stephen had. That's what I want. This church has given me 32 deacons. Great men. Men that are of this caliber right here. Men, yes, that serve, and yes, of wisdom, and yes, of honesty. And yes, men that are full of the Holy Ghost. But God's blessed me with a church like that as well. I'm not suggesting we're perfect. I'm not suggesting we have arrived. But I want a faith like Stephen's. A faith that can be extended as a result. There's some foundation. Turn with me, if you will, to chapter 11. Chapter 11. Please, sound men, this piece fell off here, so I'm going to leave it right there. If I need to change, let me know, okay? But it's just the top of this. Is it breaking up? Are we okay? Good. Acts chapter 11, please. God gave me, for the first 10 years of my life, an amazing man and a deacon, chairman of our deacons, Brother Ed Brownlee. I had his funeral, and God directed me to the verse I'm going to show you, and I spoke about that. Now, for the last 28 years, I've had Brother Evans. I've pondered this, Brother Evans, and you won't want me to say it. I've said again today, I want the faith of a Larry Evans. This church, you'll never know. You'll never know how his faith has steadied me. Encouraged me. All of us need people in our lives that are great people of faith. Paola is right over here sitting next to her husband. They have a little boy. I tell you what, I thrilled tonight. Your husband was ushering. You were sitting next to Julie Spencer back there. You're sharing a songbook, singing. I thought, there's a wise girl. I've thought of you so many times, Julie, today. I think it was this month Brother Joel went home to be with the Lord, wasn't it? One of my good deacons. I was praying for widows this morning. You know, we have so many, unfortunately, widows and widowers that more when their mate dies, they quit on God. I don't understand that. I don't more that have just quit. Sunday school, Sunday morning, Sunday night, Wednesday, lose a mate and quit. And I looked so many times in my prayer list at Julie's name today. Eunice, you're right there. I saw you on there so many times. Your sweet husband, Jim, I don't be with the Lord. And you're still in the nursery, still serving God. I want to say tonight, you young girls, and there's other ladies like that and men in this room like that, that's the type of people you want to be around. Those ladies drove themselves to church on this Wednesday night. You both good drivers? Eunice, you're okay? Julie, you're okay? I met Dr. Lee Robertson. I'd go by his house periodically when I was in that region in Chattanooga. I went by, picked him up for lunch one time, a couple times, and we'd go eat at Wally's, and then I'd go to a meeting. One time I met him at Wally's. He eats there every day. You know, he's home with the Lord now. He's not eating there now. But he'd always drive his big old Buick. You ever see that car? But big old Buick. He always had a big car. And one day he came in, and I'm telling you what, he and his wife, they came in that big old Buick, and it was scratched. It was scratched all over the side. There were wheel marks from trucks, Brother Braley, on the side. I said to a preacher, I said, that scares me to death. The man, he was 90-something, I said, he must stop driving. And we said a word, there's some marks here. He said, I don't know what these people are doing, he said. Oh, my goodness. I want you to know, friend, that's a great man of God. I love being around Dr. Lee Robertson. I can recall one time, I think Brother Adam or Brother Nathan or whoever's up there tonight, I think I broke this thing. I don't know how I did that. Can I just use this? Does it work that way? Baptist Church and Midwestern Baptist College. One time I was preaching at a Sword Lord conference in Walkertown, and he was there. I didn't realize he was down in the front. I didn't know he was there. And I was preaching. I got done preaching. I walked down, and I was trying to just go sort of by the back, and a man hit me like this. I said, excuse me.
2: He said, Brother Jack, Brother Treiber. That's what he said.
1: And I heard his voice, and I stopped. I said, have you been sitting here? He goes, yes, I've been right here. He said, we've heard two preachers now. There's one more to go. Let's not stay. Let's go to Brother Bobby's office and talk. I thought that was illegal. I didn't think you could go to heaven and do something like that. Dr. Tom Malone says, let's go talk. We're going to go talk. It's kind of fun skipping church, I tell you that right now. Oh, I love being around. He preached. Brother Wally Davis started Golden State Baptist Institute. He preached the inaugural message, Dr. Tom Malone. Brother Davis will be home with the Lord on November the 8th, 10 years. Died at age 51. One of the greatest preachers we've ever known. He brought Dr. Tom Malone in and had him preach. I think of being around Lester Roloff. Last Saturday was his 31st year of his homegoing, died in that plane crash. 31 years ago, I was driving right past the tennis courts here, coming past this property. I always would pray for this property. And I'd come by and praying for it, and I heard on the KCBS radio, Evangelist Lester Roloff's plane just went down in Texas. I love being around Lester Roloff, Jack Hiles and Curtis Hudson, John Rice and the Winterger brothers, Arnold Archer. I'm not trying to throw names. I'm trying to say this.
3: if I could just be in their presence. They were men of faith. That's what every person here needs. I go back to this verse I preached, Brother Ed Brownlee's funeral. The Bible says in chapter 11, speaking about the man Barnabas, and the Bible says, verse 24, he was a good man. A good man. Brother Evans, if you go before me, I hope you don't, but if you do, I'm probably going to preach this verse for you. He was a good man, full of the Holy Ghost and of what? Church faith. These men that have gone on, thank God for their testimony. But I tell you what, I like being around Brother Bobby Robertson today. I forget how old he is right now. 82 years of age. I love being around him. Talks about the Lord all the time. Talks about the goodness of God. I love being around a Mike Ray, a Mike Johnson, a Tim Rule, a Eric Tharp, these great men of God, these preachers around us here and others. I love being around laymen. I like watching Brother Romke's truck pull up on Saturday morning, 99-year-old man or whatever you are. You're pretty close to that, aren't you? Seems like I've been pastoring you forever. You were old when you came here 40 years ago. He's real old now. I'm talking about the fact I love being around fellas like that. I love being around people Brother Van Dyke, I just saw you, I lost you. Your son Billy, you and Jackie, I think it was it today or tomorrow? Today, their boy Billy passed away. Billy was 33, I think. He was in the hospital and complications set in. It's a good boy. A husband and a father. I'll never forget that funeral. Whew. I mean, those are hard funerals, young people. But God got in that service. I mean, God came down on that service. And the more I speak, the more I'd start preaching. It was true, Brother Mrs. Van Dyke? God was there. Brother Van Dyke had a birthday last week, 75. God, I remember the night that they came to church, VP9 Day, 1978, December. I preached that night on Gideon's 300. The Lord gave us the Van Dykes. My wife and I had the joy of leading his wife to Christ that Thursday night. And then sorrow entered their life. The awful car accident down here Jackie was in. I'll never forget that night, Friday night. And then Billy going home just instantaneously to heaven. I've watched their faith. I want to be around them. And I'm not saying that they're old or anything. I watch a Bill Langston faith. I want to be around it. I watch the McCracken's faith. I want to be around. Brother John, you're going to think I'm just blowing smoke, but I thought of you, John, God, be so many times today. I want to be around them. I want to be around your kids because they have daring faith. I want to be around those teenagers because I think they're teenagers of faith and they just believe that what the Bible says and they try to do it. I want to be around Brother Carl and Susie. I want to be around Brother Boroff. I want to be around Mike Flint back there. Glory to God, you're alive. How in the world? I mean, a month ago, liver transplant here. I want to be around you folks that escaped from Vietnam. A Tim Nguyen as they got on a boat and people were dying at his feet and they'd throw him overboard as he escaped to this country. I want to be around him. I want to be around that bus kid back there, Jim Carrey, who now for 37 years in this church has 36 years in this church been preaching junior church. A brother Paul Skirty, who for 35 years been preaching primary church. A brother Bill Manley, all these years been preaching beginner church or vice versa. I want to be around a Brother Jakob and a Brother Manley and their wives who came to church back in the 70s as a result of door knocking. I want to be around a Brother Nikolai. You see, if we're not careful, we think we're better than the next guy. Friend, I need their faith. I need a young preacher's faith, and I see the daring faith and excited faith, and they believe God's going to use. I want to be around that. Brother Skirty, you're over there. Why aren't you over here? Shame on you. You sit right there. You can always tell when a person is beginning to backslide. They start moving around. What are you doing over there? Your wife said you had to sit there tonight. Is that how this works? Marge? She did. There you go. I'm out of time. God says, I'm going to give you an illustration of seven deacons. They're full of faith. I'd like to be around a Stephen. God said, there's a man here by the name of Barnabas, man full of faith. I'd like to be around him and read everything I can about him. I love hearing Brother Bentangi pray. Hear from India and how the touch of God is on his heart when he prays. I hear Brother John Milo praying Saturday night at men's prayer, pouring his heart out before God. I want to be around that. Friend, if we're not careful, God's put examples in our very, very path of life, and we miss it. I know I could talk on and on. I think I've talked enough. Let's pray. Father, I love these people so much. I want to be around great people of faith. Thank you for preachers I can be around, but I thank you for lay people I can be around as well. I thank you for the ladies in this church that set such a good example for younger girls and younger ladies in their Titus chapter 2. These aged, or these that have been saved a lot longer, may they teach the younger women how to be sober, how to be chaste, how to be modest. The Bible speaks about all these things, how to love their husbands, love their children, be keepers at home. Help every one of us to have people that we look to that can draw us to Christ. As we saw last week, be followers of me as I'm of Christ. Obey them that have the rule over you, who watch for your souls. They must give an account. They may do it with joy. Help us to realize you have planted before us good examples. In the youth group, there's always those that are good examples that the others can follow. May we not tear that one down. May we look to that one and be encouraged by that one's life. Let's stand together, shall we, tonight? As we stand together, please, our heads are bowed and eyes are closed. This evening, if you need to be saved, would you come? We're going to baptize tonight. Would you come like we do? If you're here to unite with this church, if you're here to get right, if you want to just pray about something, everybody needs to follow the faith of others. Mother, your children need to follow your faith. Dad, your children need to follow your faith. The pianist plays. Would you come from all over the house? Will you come? Would you come just like you are? I want to have prayer with you all over the house. Folks are coming. Would you come? Be very careful who you follow. Be very careful. On a prayer page of mine, I have a list of so many preachers that were here when I was a young preacher, and they're all passed away. I'm not praying for them. I just keep them there and remember who they are. It's amazing how many have come and gone. And so many men that I look to for advice and for direction and for encouragement and watch their faith. It's life so fast. You dear sweet ladies, the young ladies in this church need your faith. You please hear me, Jack Treber included. As we lose a mate in death, please, you cannot walk out on God. You cannot walk out on God. There's children, there's young people, there's young couples that are watching your faith. You don't have the right to set that example. That's why we better be careful about backsliding. Someone's watching. Someone's watching. Our Father, I thank you for our school teachers that display such great faith, and staff members and deacons' wives and ushers and bus captains and Sunday school teachers and security people and nursery workers, parking lot attendants. those that clean the house of God, those in the choir, those in the orchestra, those with the instruments, in the sound room, in the live streaming, and on it goes. Thank you for the youth workers and all that participate in helping the cause of Christ. And each one setting a good example by faith. Lord, help us to be a church of faith. I'm so thankful for all these projects, all these years, because our children have learned the joy of faith by watching the generation ahead of them. Bless this good church is my prayer. Prepare us for the Lord's Day Sunday is my prayer. Bless the program with the children right now as they're in the last moments of presenting the gospel. Perhaps tonight there'll be some that get saved. Open their blinded eyes is our prayer in Jesus' name.

0: pastors in every state and many countries of the world, and we have a very special topic that we're dealing with. So you may be seated. We're going to pray together and get started here in just a moment. This is taking place at the Crown College and in the auditorium of the Temple Baptist Church. And our very special guest is Dr. Matthew Whiteside. He is distinguished as a professor of science and healthcare at Crown College and is director of educational initiatives for our school and a liaison with the higher education department in the state of Tennessee, and we're grateful to God to have him. We consider him an authority on this subject, and we'll confirm that in just a moment, but we're happy he's here. I want you to bow with us in prayer. Let's ask God's blessing on this meeting. Our Heavenly Father, as we come into thy presence, we thank thee, Lord, that we're never alone and never forsaken. We give you praise and glory as we trust in thee. We have full assurance, Lord, that we'll be aided, directed, guided by thy Spirit. Show us your way. In Christ Jesus' name we pray. Amen. I'd like to read for you, just to start, a passage of Scripture from the book of Colossians. And this is, I consider, a theme for our lecture. And the verse is something that encompasses our thoughts. It's in the second chapter of Colossians. The Bible says in verse 8, "Beware lest any man spoil you through philosophy and vain deceit, after the tradition of men, after the rudiments of the world, and not after Christ." And so God is giving us a warning not to be robbed, to anchor our faith in the Lord Jesus Christ. And in these perilous times, these last days, we are dealing with this temptation, no doubt. Matthew is a friend, I must acknowledge that, and not only a professor at Crown College, and when God sent him to the Crown College, other people wanted him, but the Lord directed him to come here. As a matter of fact, they were searching for him at the University of Tennessee and called me and said, "I understand he is now employed. We want him to lecture on the subject of nanoscience and some of the discoveries that he had made." And I said, "I'm sure he'll be glad to come, but he's going to be working with us at the Crown College, and God has used him in a great way." He's also had the privilege of working with Dr. Ken Ham and all the folks at Creation and all that they're doing there. And he's made a friend to them, and they've befriended us. And so we're grateful to God for what he's done. I'm going to ask him just a few preliminary questions, because I wonder, how does a man, though he has the titles, and how does a man qualify to do things like this? I can hardly imagine some of the science things he talks about. And so I'm just going to start, Matthew. Just, you mind me calling you Matthew?
1: Yes, sir.
0: And we're going to just start with the question, how are you qualified to speak on such a subject?
1: Yes, sir. Well, I have terminal degrees from the University of California in Irvine in biology with a mixture of chemistry in it. My undergraduate degrees are all in chemistry and nanotechnology, and I've been working in that field for 2 decades now, working on solving problems using nanotechnological tools, meaning that I'm good at synthesizing things that are of a billionth of a meter small. That's 9 zeros added to that billionth of a meter small.

0: And I've been doing that for a long time, and specifically focused on conjugating things on a nano scale, on a billionth of a meter scale, to grab and to make things fluoresce that shouldn't belong in our bodies or in the environment, and trying to remove them. So heavy metals from cigarette smoke, you know, cancer cells, and things that would cause illness like a virus or bacteria.
1: And you've printed a lot of this research. It's been printed in different scientific magazines. And maybe sometime you'd like to mention some of those articles, where we could get them and that type of thing. But nevertheless, we thank God for the way you've applied yourself and the qualifications you have. So we're experiencing something throughout the entire world.
0: Yes.
1: And it's coined as COVID.
0: Yes.
1: So in just lay terms, please, tell me what we're dealing with when we're dealing with COVID.
0: Oh, yes, sir. So, you know, I printed out an article to show something. And this will all be in my notes, available to all the pastors in the Shepherd Summit this week. But COVID, in a simple explanation, is a virus. But I want to point out something very specific about it. We have its genetic structure. And inside of its genetic structure, we can compare it to many other viruses to try to figure out what it comes for. What you hear on the news and what you see going around as the common thought is that it's 96% of a virus that came from a bat. Here's the problem with that thought. What is the other 4%? And it's not like we don't know. There's publications, actual science publications, that are published in peer-reviewed journals, well-known journals, and they tell you what that other 4% is. The other 4% came from a scaly anteater. That's right. So literally we're talking about a virus that was 96% something natural and then was spliced into with a synthetic version of something that came from an anteater. So it's part anteater and it's part bat virus. This is a signature or a fingerprint that we can test genetically to tell whether something had been man-made or happened naturally. And it has all the fingerprints, all the distinguishing features of a man-made virus. That being said, what this virus does is it has structure. And one thing to note with everything in biology and in chemistry is that structure always equals function. So if you have function of something, it's based on its structure. And this is a God-given natural law. When you look at the local church, what's its function? Well, it's based on its structure. If the church is structured properly, it'll function properly. If you look at a marriage and you say, that's a good marriage, you've been married for how long, Pastor?
1: 57 years.
0: Yes, a long time. And I've asked him this before when I met him 5 years ago, and he said, I've been married for 52 years, Matthew, and it's not been long enough. That's what he told me. That's what he told me. But here's the thing. It's because he structured his marriage with his wife based on the word of God. Therefore, it functions as a functional marriage that can last.
1: Now, I may be afraid of Evelyn from time to time, but this entire COVID situation has brought fear worldwide.
0: Yes,
1: and the
0: sir.
1: Lord says he hasn't given us the spirit of fear, but of power, love, and a sound mind.
0: Amen.
1: So why such fear from something?
0: You know, when we think about fear from a virus, it was almost a man-made even fear. You know, it's not like we don't get the flu or people don't get sick. Those are things that always happen. But this has been so puffed up in our media, and it's been so puffed up in our ability to speak against or to speak any other tune or any other note other than what the media has been presented to you. They've actually gone through with social media and filtered out things that speak against something like this. When you think about the COVID virus and you think about its function, it's based on its structure, which is from proteins called spike proteins. It means that the structure of the proteins are its function. We know from this genetic experiments, we know that the structure has been synthesized. It's a fake structure that has been man-made to serve out a particular function. Its function is to hurt you. So something was made by man that's sole function is to get inside of a human and hurt them. And it was made by a man. It has every fingerprint.
1: Does this mean that you're against all vaccines?
0: Oh, no, no, sir. So I'm not against things like medicine that help people. What I'm against is anything that will harm or destroy the image of God, anything that's against people. When you look at a vaccine like this, you know, that's being implemented to destroy this virus, it has what's called mRNA in it. I mean, we've been adding something that is also man-made.
1: Can you describe a little in plainer language for what that is for me?
0: Yes, sir. So when we look at this vaccine, it's not done as a traditional vaccine. The original vaccine was for smallpox in the 1700s. You heard that right. Their original vaccine was for smallpox in the 1700s. And what happened was a man figured out that if you got cowpox, you were immune to smallpox because they were so similarly related. Here's the thing, though. You don't die from cowpox. So what he did is he was like, I'm just going to give my kids cowpox, and they'll never get smallpox. And that was the original vaccine. We've gone a long ways since then. Now, you know, with the ability to synthesize things, they've made a genetic structure of mRNA. mRNA is what's called messenger RNA. And it's a middleman. You can think of it like this. You have genetic instructions inside of you that is called DNA. And it's all the information of who you are. It's what color your hair is. It's what color your eyes are. It's how much hair is on your body. It's whether your earlobes are attached or detached. Half of that information came from your mom, and half of that information came from your dad. And there's no confusion in that. Your body knows exactly who it is. You know, 99% of our body's cells all know whether they're a boy or a girl. There's no confusion there. Your bodies aren't confused. The confusion comes from our mind, whether you don't know whether you're a boy or a girl. But if you bring all this back to what this vaccine is, it means you don't have the genetic information to fix or to remove this man-made virus, because that DNA would have information in it. The information gets sent to the messenger RNA, who actually makes a protein. In this case, the protein would be an antibody to kill the virus. So if you don't have the information to kill the man-made virus, they say we can just add the information. We're adding messenger RNA, which is encoded information that does not belong in your genome. It's synthetic. A good question would be, whose message is in the messenger RNA if it's not from nature, not from God? And it's added to you to help destroy, supposedly destroy, this COVID virus.
1: So people are experimenting with my body?
0: Yes, sir. That's the best way to put it. We are most certainly being experimented on. This wasn't tested in the way that any traditional virus that has ever been made. And keep in mind, you know, we had a child 6 months ago, and they wanted to put 72 vaccines in him. So there's 72 other vaccines that none of them were done in this way. We had no idea the outcome of adding this mRNA. In fact, when you look at the studies of adding messenger RNA as gene therapy or as a vaccine to animals, it has always, 100% of the time, killed the animal.
1: So why is there so much fear? I guess because of the unknown or the known? Why is there so much fear?
0: I believe it's the spirit behind the fear, Pastor. So when you think about our freedoms, when you think about you and I being sitting right here as free people, I can speak what I want to speak based on my mind telling my body to do it. Mm-hmm. I have a spirit that's inside of me. I have a soul and I have a body. Those are all in the image of God that was given to me by God. And I have the ability to make decisions. Sometimes when you look at how do you control a nation or control a group of people, the way it's been done in the past by dictators that we can study through historical records is they've done it through fear. It's all done through fear. When you think about why are we being censored when someone points out a publication that's in a science journal that says this was man-made, why would that be put at the bottom of the list of a Google search? Why would that be erased from a Google search? Why would that be taken off of social media? Why would Facebook block that? Why would Twitter not allow it? And it's to promote a spirit. And that spirit that's being promoted is fear. And that, the Bible says, is not the spirit of God.
1: So there is fear everywhere over this.
0: Well, without a doubt.
1: And it's been introduced as a necessity.
0: Correct.
1: We're yielding ourselves to the control of other things, and we're fearful in doing it. Now, some people may choose to be vaccinated, some people not choose to be vaccinated, but the unknown, there's so many things unknown about it, but there are some things known about it.
0: Yes.
1: What are some of those things?
0: Sure. So if you look at things that are known, as off the top of the bat, is just something that happens when we get the vaccine that happens directly in us. Once again, I'm going to use the CDC's wording here. So the CDC pointed out that there's a thing, a process called antibody-dependent enhancement. And this is when you have two categories being addressed during a vaccination that can actually mean that the vaccine is hurting you more than it's helping you. And here's the two conditions for this. Number one, antibodies can help the virus infect cells and multiply, which causes a more severe infection. Those are not my words. Those are the direct words from the CDC. Number two, antibodies can react with viral antigens inside your body, which causes inflammation in infected lungs, infected organs such as the lungs, and too much inflammation can cause damage in the body. In either case, the infection becomes worse due to an unintended response, and rather than fighting off infection, you get even sicker. These are not my words. These are the words from the CDC. But here's the thing. The CDC was sued. They were sued twice to release information, and it's very important information. And the information is actually called, I have it right here. The information is called V-safe data. So it took 460 days for the CDC to release the V-safe data. The V-safe data was 10 million people that had received the vaccine that kept up with polls. They were reporting all of the side effects, anything that happened to them or didn't happen to them over the course of the year, and immediately over the course of years that they took the COVID vaccine. Here's the thing. When it was requested from the CDC to release this data, they said no. And they didn't respond. They got sued twice, and they just recently, within the last year, released the data. It was 119,000 lines of code hidden with a bunch of data inside of it. Here's the thing. People started to analyze it. It's very difficult to find that data on the CDC's website, but it does exist, and we started to analyze it. I also took the liberty to get some of this data and to analyze it. And here's some numbers that we get directly from the CDC. Of the people that took the COVID-19 vaccine and filled out the V-safe data, this is 10 million people, 7.7% required medical care immediately after vaccination. 25% missed work and school from moderate to severe reactions. And we were actually told that getting the vaccine would keep us from missing work and school. Yet, one out of every four missed work in school just from getting the vaccine rather than keeping them out of work and or keeping them from going to work in school. 4 million people, and this is what I want to say all of us to focus on, 4 million people out of 10 million, that's 40%, reported not minor but moderate to severe joint pain out of a group of 10 million, that's 40%, as a negative immune reaction with swollen joints. And in those swollen joints, we learned that antibodies can react with viral agents inside of your body, which causes inflammation, and it's called an antibody-dependent enhancement. What they found was that the people that received the vaccination were 40% more likely to die of a blood clot if they got one. What they found was, is that there were more excess deaths among children ages 0 to 44 and young adults, more excess deaths. It actually doubled the year that everyone got vaccinated, and it tripled the year after that. So vaccines led to more excess deaths. You might wonder what that number is. It's 300,000 people. And what they mean by excess death was it was a sudden death. It means that somebody who was a young person dropped dead suddenly, and that number tripled by the end of this year.
1: It seems in every other situation there would have been such an alarm going out.
0: Yes.
1: A warning. But the opposite thing has happened.
0: That's exactly right.
1: So many people have been mandated to have the vaccines. athletes, groups of people, pilots, all kinds of groups of people. So what's going on?
0: I mean, I believe that's disheartening, Pastor. Like, when you think of what has happened, it means that we had an experimental vaccine that was injected into people most of the time, many times, against their will. They were forced to do it to keep a job. They were forced to do it to keep going to work or to go to school. They were forced to do it because they were backed into a corner that said, oh, you can't even go out and eat at a restaurant unless you get this vaccine. And if you get it, that's it. You know, it's done. You've protected yourself and you don't have to get another thing. What they didn't tell you was it was an experimental vaccine. What they didn't tell you was that rather than destroying, remember, function always is structure, rather than destroying the structure of those proteins, it enhanced the structure of the proteins on the virus, meaning it's twice as likely to get inside of your cell. It's twice as likely now to give you COVID if you're vaccinated. And it's twice as likely to kill you from a sudden death. They didn't tell us any of those things. Yet it was mandated for no reason other than complete control. That's a spirit of fear, which is not a God.
1: No, as far as Americans are concerned, and this has affected countries all over the world, all countries.
0: Yes, sir.
1: But the fact of the matter is, we are considered free and independent people.
0: Without a doubt.
1: So who gives the right to take over our bodies?
0: No one. No one gives the right to take over your body. You know, I have the preamble of the Declaration of Independence here. Is it okay if I read it?
1: Sure.
0: So the preamble of the Declaration of Independence is a statement that was written by our founding fathers about why we needed a Declaration of Independence. It's the reasoning. It's their mentality. It's why we need a Declaration of Independence. And it says this: we hold these truths to be self-evident, that all men are created equal, that they are endowed by their Creator with certain unalienable rights. Creator is uppercase there as the Creator God. All men are created equal, and they are endowed by their Creator with certain unalienable rights, that among these are life, liberty, and the pursuit of happiness. To secure these rights, governments are instituted among men, derived for their just powers from the consent of the governed, that whenever any form of government becomes destructive to these ends, it is the right of the people to alter or abolish it, and to institute new government, laying its foundation on such principles and organizing its power in such a form as to them shall seem most likely to affect their safety and happiness. There's much more to say about this, but what we can immediately see is that the founding fathers understood something about the autonomy of your body. What even makes you human? Well, you know what they understood? They understood that you were created by a God, and that that God created you soul, spirit, and body, and that no one has the rights over your soul, spirit, or body but you. It also says that our government cannot function unless this is in it. It says that if anything tries to remove God from the function of this declaration, you're to abolish it and to reform it into a new government, because this government can only function with God in it. He's given us unalienable rights, and people are trying to take those rights from you, from your soul, from your spirit, and now, most certainly, take it from your body.
1: Well, the battle is on.
0: Amen.
1: And the fact of the matter is, all across the world, if you can remove the thought of God, the thought of Creator, you put someone or something in the place of God.
0: That's right.
1: To mandate, and it's not their body to mandate over.
0: You know, you're exactly right. And the way you just said it is perfect, because what literally has happened with these facts, if we just lay out what you just pointed out, is that man made a virus, and now man is saying we're the solution to the virus. And the only way to get the solution to the virus is by man-made rules that go against your unalienable rights that are given to you by God.
1: But we had to have something happened to the thinking process of a human being, because God made us.
0: Amen.
1: With his knowledge in us, that we are his.
0: Oh, without a doubt.
1: So,
0: can we do a little Bible study? Is that okay? Everybody have their Bibles?
1: I'm always ready for a Bible study.
0: Very good. Turn to the book of John, chapter 8. The book of John, chapter 8. You know, when we look at unalienable rights, you know, they are endowed by their creator. That's what the Declaration of Independence's preamble says. It means that our forefathers, our founding fathers, knew something about you and about this country and how it needed to be built, and that's on the Word of God. Because where did they get the idea that God gave you unalienable rights? And it's from this, the book of John, in chapter 8, and in verse 34, I'll begin reading there, where Jesus answered them, "Verily, verily, I say unto you, whosoever committeth sin is the servant of sin. And the servant abideth not in the house forever, but the Son abideth forever. If the Son, therefore, shall make you free, ye shall be free indeed." Right? You want to know what God says? He says, you're born into sin. You're born into trespasses and sin. And the only true freedom that you could ever have is by accepting Jesus Christ as your Lord and Savior. And if you do that, He'll bless you for it and give you freedom. Our founding fathers understood that freedom doesn't come from man, it comes from the Lord. Freedom comes from God. It's a God-given, unalienable right.
1: And they didn't give us the freedom. They recognized God gave it to us.
0: God declared it. God doesn't say in the beginning, I want you to reason through this with me, and like if you look at these five things, you can figure out that I created the heaven and the earth. No. Just like the founding fathers declared our independence, God declares he's the creator God. He said in the beginning, God created the heaven and the earth, right? He's a declarative God. He doesn't need someone to believe him. The truth will always be the truth. Our founding fathers understood something. They understood something very important, that if we build this country on truth, on the word of God, it will be blessed. And if someone tries to take those rights, you're to abolish the government itself. That's what it says.
1: So, Matthew, here we are, people who recognize something God put in us.
0: Amen.
1: And men didn't give us this. God gave it to us.
0: Without a doubt.
1: And so to eliminate God, they can eliminate the thought of this.
0: Yes.
1: But yet, when we're considered citizens of a country, law-abiding citizens, and it's something that people not only mandate, but make you feel from the tool of fear using it, that if you don't do it, you're a problem to the whole society. Mm. What happens to individuality and making your own mind up and the rule of family, and what happens to all of that?
0: What
1: happens to not marching in lockstep with everybody else?
0: You know, and let me read a Bible verse, Pastor, if that's okay. I just want to read something really quickly.
1: I'm glad you've got your notes.
0: Very good. You know, when God created us, he said, I created a man in his own image. In the image of God created he male and female created he them. This is Genesis 1:27. In 1 Thessalonians 5:23, the Bible says that the very God of peace sanctify you wholly. And I pray God, your whole spirit, soul, and body be preserved blameless unto the coming of our Lord Jesus Christ. It says in 1 Thessalonians, you have a soul, a spirit, and a body that makes up you. That's you as a human. That's your humanity, and it was given to you by God. And God's whole purpose of that is he's going to reclaim your soul, spirit, and body as his own. That's his goal. It's for you to serve him. It's for you to glorify him. The Bible says in Genesis 2:7, it talks about the soul. And the Lord God formed man from the dust of ground and breathed into his nostril the breath of life, and man became a living soul. And the living soul is an important part because that's where our emotions are. You know, that's where our intellect can hide. That's where we are as a person in terms of our emotions and intellect. In 2 Timothy 1:7, it says, for God has not given us the spirit of fear, but of power and of love and a sound mind. It means God didn't just give you emotions. He's also given you a conscience. And your conscience should come from him. It's the Spirit of God, not the spirit of something other than God, not the spirit of fear. In Romans 12:1, it says, I beseech you, therefore, brethren, by the mercies of God, that you present your bodies a living sacrifice, holy and acceptable unto God, which is your reasonable service. This tells us that not just our soul, not just our spirit, but your bodies also should be presented to God holy. It's your reasonable service. That would please the Lord. That's the objective of all of this. The devil is after whatever God is after, because he's a counterfeit. If there's a Christ, the devil's going to have an antichrist. Our spirit, soul, and body are to be preserved blameless. You want to know what the devil wants for your spirit, soul, and body? To not be blameless. The Bible also says to be a true worshiper, you must worship in spirit and in truth. But it also means this, that we need to not only protect our spirit and soul. A lot of us can think about that frequently. Oh, you know, it's well in my soul and my spirit is high today. You know, I'm feeling good and the spirit is in me. But we often leave out that third thing that the devil is after. He's obviously after, and that's your body. It's your reasonable service to give God your body as a living sacrifice. And that's what the devil is after. It's a spirit against God's will for your life.
1: So let me just try to put this together in my thinking just a moment. The fact of the matter is there's a warfare going on.
0: Without a doubt.
1: And the battle is for control.
0: Amen.
1: And it's who controls us.
0: Yes.
1: Is it the Lord?
0: It should be.
1: Or it should be. Or some other force controlling us. Now, someday, not the Christ, but the Antichrist Correct. Is going to make his appearance.
0: Without a doubt.
1: And in power, and has an objective.
0: Yes.
1: He has an ambition, and it is to be worshipped as God, to Yes. replace God in people's lives. How can something like this be a tool of the Antichrist?
0: This is that spirit. You know, the Bible said for thousands of years, the spirit of the Antichrist is alive and well, preparing the world to accept him, right? We're told that. If you believe the Bible, if you believe you're saved by Jesus Christ and that he died on the cross and was buried and rose again, it means you have a measure of faith that even though you weren't there, you've accepted Christ and he's changed your soul. He's changed your heart. He saved you. The same book, the same word of God tells us, well, there's also this other spirit that is not of Christ, and it's coming. But the only way for people to accept that spirit, because it's not going to be the devil jumping out with a red cape on and a pitchfork and red horns and saying, ah, I'm the devil. I need you to put these three nines on your hand, and if you look at them upside down, they're sixes. You know, it's not going to be that kind of devil. It's going to be a preparation for people to feel that they're so backed into a corner that you have no other choice. No other choice but to accept this as the way that it has to be. It's the spirit of control because it's the spirit of the Antichrist trying to force you into a decision that many people don't want to make. You know, when you look right now at a lot of people that have taken certain vaccines, there's a lot of regret. I heard a radio host the other day say, I took this so I could be a radio host, and I just regret it. I wish there was some way to get this out of me. And they were explaining a few reasons why they believed that they were lied to. This was not a Christian radio station. It was just a person that realized they were lied to. When you look in the Bible, it says, the devil literally says, what will a man do for his own skin? Like, what will he give up? What it's worth? In Matthew 16:26, it said, for what is a man profited if he shall gain the whole world and lose his own soul? In Job 2:4, it says, and Satan answered the Lord and said, skin for skin, yeah. That a man hath will he give, all that a man hath will he give for his life. What will people give to live, to have their own skin, for their own bodies? The devil also wants you to quench the spirit, right? We learned that in 1 Thessalonians. And the devil also wants to do this, sear your conscience. In 1 Timothy 4:1, it says, now the spirit speaketh expressly that in the latter times, that's this, the latter times, some shall depart from the faith. It means that there are people that are going to be faithful, and then in the latter times, some of them are going to depart from the faith, giving heed to seducing spirits and doctrines, not of God, but of devils, speaking lies and hypocrisy and having their conscience seared with a hot iron. The devil wants you, and he wants your soul, and he wants your spirit, but you know what else he wants? He wants our bodies. He wants your body, and he's going to do it through control, because one day, you're going to have to probably make a decision. Many of us in here, if you really believe that God is who he says he was, and that he really is going to return, one day you're going to have to make a decision. Am I going to eat, or am I going to worship God? Am I going to buy this thing, or am I going to worship God? Am I going to worship Satan, or am I going to worship God?
1: So we're in a deeply spiritual warfare, and this is just the introduction.
0: Yes, sir.
1: Yeah. And it's powerful if people are convinced that they must do something.
0: No other choice.
1: To function, to live, to work.
0: We'll take your livelihood if you don't take this vaccine. And then we'll unmandate it a few years later.
1: One of the heartbreaking things to me is parents who get convinced of this, who do not guard their home, their heart, their family, and they lead their children into this. Now, children can't be held accountable before God for something their parents mandated on them, but yet it affects their lives.
0: And their parents will be held accountable. Yes, sir, it does affect their lives. You know, the devil's after our kids. There's no doubt about that. You know, it's no longer about education in our public school system. It's about indoctrination. I spoke at a library in Clinton, Tennessee the other day on a Thursday to the library board because they put all of their transsexual books out at my kid, my almost 2.5-year-old kid's eye level about how he should believe that he could be some other gender or sex. And I got up in front of them and I told all of them, every single one of them, that my wife, when my son was in her womb, got a blood test. And that blood test came back and it had an X chromosome and it had a Y chromosome. And they knew, we're going to have a boy. We're going to have a boy. Because the Y chromosome indicated that there's some male blood in her blood and it can't be her own because she only has XX. And so when our baby was born, he looked exactly how we expected him to look, a little baby boy. And you know what? He's going to grow up into a man. And he can't do anything about that. That's the way God designed him. And that's what's encoded in his DNA. That is his image. And that image wasn't given to him by me or my wife. It was actually given to him by God. Here's the thing. He's not even owned by me or my wife. He's owned by God. I'm just trying to be a steward of him. His body is not confused about who he is. But you don't want to know what that library was doing? It was trying to indoctrinate him to be confused by affecting his mind. If you get the mind, you can get the kid. Then you'll have a soul and spirit. It's a terrible thing, but that's what they're trying to do. And I stood up and I explained all this and I said, my little boy's always going to be a little boy and he's going to grow into a man and his body's not confused. You're confused. And you have books that are promoting lies. And if you have books that are promoting lies, this is no longer a place that you go to educate. It's a place you go to get indoctrinated, which is why these books are at my son's eye level. And I said, you need to remove them because you're promoting lies.
1: Well, I think this is wonderful. Only as it's going to be heeded. The fact of the matter is, we're in the midst of this battle, this war.
0: It's a battle.
1: And we need to equip people. So how can we equip people to be alert, to understand their body, to understand the way God made them, to understand creation? And what can we do to help our families?
0: We can always speak the truth in love, Pastor. We can always realize that in the book of John, the same book we've been reading from, the Bible clearly says that true worshipers, meaning that if you truly want to worship God the way he tells you to, must worship him in spirit and truth. The Bible also tells us, the word of God also tells us that that's what the local church is. It's the pillar and ground of the truth.
1: Yes.
0: And it's our responsibility, not just a choice. It's a responsibility to not just learn the truth, but to teach others also.
1: Would you say this is an overstatement? Sometimes pastors like me can be so guilty of overstating something. But at least in my lifetime, I've never believed that we're in such a critical moment to really do battle in a spiritual warfare and to be prepared to do that. It's not a matter of choice anymore. We're in the warfare.
0: Without a doubt.
1: We're in the battle. And now they're using something that has created such fear to motivate people.
0: Yes.
1: And so what can we do to stand against all this?
0: Just to preface that briefly, the Grammys came out a few days ago. I didn't watch them, but I got a text this morning with a tweet in it from Twitter. And it was of what they call an artist, the world will call this an artist, worshiping Satan on live TV on CBS, literally worshiping Satan. And under it was CBS responding to that tweet with another tweet that said, "We're ready to worship." And literally they did an actual satanic ritual with people in cages being bound by sin. And the song was called Unholy. And they did all these things on live TV where people were, because that's what fear is good at. It's getting you to be in a place that you're able to accept whatever they're ready to feed you. We've all been in a place where COVID has made many people quit going outside. They all want to now get your kids inside. Get them away from all of this. Don't let them go play with these other kids and in the dirt. Get them inside. Give them video games. Give them a TV. Give them a screen. But you want to know what's on our screen, Pastor? How does a kid worship Satan? This is how you indoctrinate kids to worship Satan. You put it on TV and show them this is how you worship Satan. But you might ask, well, how did we even get here? How did we get to the point to where you can turn on something on a family TV station and it's people literally worshiping Satan and then them recognizing it in a tweet below it saying, "We're ready to worship"? What does that even mean? How do we get there? Here's the funny part. It didn't start yesterday. It didn't start a week ago. You know the biggest thing in 1954 that set many Christians, many discerning Christians on fire was a song that came out. And that song was called The Monster Mash. And when you go back and listen to The Monster Mash, it seems very innocent. It has a little twang to it. It has that 1950s sound. But people were saying, "No, no, no, no, no, get this off TV. This guy looks demon-possessed. It's promoting a spirit that's not of Christ. And if you allow this year, what are you going to allow next year?" Because evil men and seducers, they wax worse and worse. And then go ahead.
1: So people who are discerning people sometimes are the people who see things that other people can't see early.
0: Yes.
1: And earlier than others see them.
0: You've got to sound the alarm.
1: And we sound the alarm and we're called lunatics.
0: Yes.
1: For sounding the alarm.
0: Yep.
1: But this is a day for sounding the alarm.
0: Yes.
1: And we have to be willing to die to self, to serve the Lord like he ought to be served.
0: If they've taken this amount of freedom from us over this, and it was so easy, well, they're going to wax worse and worse. What are they going to take next? Mm. What does it go from here?
1: Well, and you say for the next generation, but it's not just for the next generation. It's in this generation. It's indoctrination
0: happening.
1: In this generation.
0: It's happening.
1: So to be on point in creation.
0: We were created.
1: And what God says in his word.
0: Yes.
1: About creation is absolutely essential to get this in the hearts and minds of children.
0: Without a doubt.
1: And every parent has got to be an educator, and the truth is the only thing that will set them free.
0: That's exactly what the Word of God says.
1: Yeah. Matthew, there's so much we could talk about and so many things that people are questioning. So can they email you, people listening? Can they email? How can we get answers, and what can we do? Of course, we read the Bible, which lives in the Bible forever.
0: Oh, praise the Lord. We have to be in the Word of God. There's no doubt about that. I've put together some notes about this. This is something that Pastor God has just put in my daily devotions. I have lists of verses because these are things that I care about. Why? Because I have children. And what kind of world am I going to leave my kid? What kind of world am am I going to live in if I don't make the right decisions? What am I going to say at the judgment seat of Christ if I don't make the right decisions? Am I going to say, oh, you know, the spirit of the Antichrist came and I accepted it and I allowed it? No. I don't want to be that person, Pastor. I don't want to miss a thing. I want to say, no. I saw it coming because your word told me it was coming, and I'm going to make a stand against it. And anything that promotes the spirit of the Antichrist isn't promoting God, and I'm going to stand against it. And I don't care what happens to me as a result. I know God will take care of me because I have to, as an obligation, as a member of the local church, as a saved person that Jesus Christ literally died on the cross for. He's worth it. I have to. And if I don't, I'll be in direct disobedience to God.
1: We see from this perspective how God providentially prepared you.
0: Yes.
1: In this field of science, nanoscience, and all the degrees and experiments and quite a ride you've been on to finally come to be convinced that Jesus Christ is the Son of God, co-equal, co-existent, eternally existent with God the Father and God the Holy Spirit.
0: Amen.
1: And so what can we do? What about your testimony, how you came to know the Lord? How did God change your heart and mind?
0: Whew. You know, I was very young when I started to stray away from God. My parents are both Christians. They have testimonies. They tried to raise me the best they could because they're Christians. They're saved by God, but our home was trying to figure out what that was. The foundation wasn't the way that it should have been. And at a young age, I just wanted to know the truth. I just wanted someone to tell me the truth. And I cared a lot about dinosaurs. And I gave a Sunday school worker a Bible. And I said, just show me the dinosaurs. I was so excited because my mom told me that book had everything that I needed in it. It had the entire history of the world in it. And she said, oh, don't worry about dinosaurs in that book. They're not in there. Just trust Jesus. And a little fracture became the foundation of my life. A little fracture got made in the foundation of my life. Foundation always equals structure. So my structure and my function, because structure always equals function, started to get a little skewed. And I just said, well, if everything's not in this word, then where's the truth? And I chose to follow science to try to find that truth. It was a young woman who was another scientist who did believe that the word of God was true, that one day gave me the gospel, and I made fun of her for it, and I made her feel bad for it. But here's the thing, she gave me it. She gave me it. And she said that there would be a storm in all of our lives, that we could agree on that, and I did agree with her on that. And she reasoned with me that there was only one refuge from that storm, and it's the Lord Jesus Christ, doing something with my sin that I can't do myself. And I made fun of her for telling me that. But 13 years later, after doing many things in science, many publications, patents, you know, working at many famous places, working in labs, working with the government, inventing things, coming up with what I thought were my own ideas, I've grown to learn that that's not the case. 13 years later, a storm really came into my life, and I collapsed in a street with what's called a bilateral pulmonary emboli, meaning I had blood clots in both lungs. My heart was beating, but I was getting no blood anywhere in my body, and I ended up in the hospital with a doctor that literally looked over me and said to me, you must have some great purpose in this life because you should have just died. And I thought to myself this, what if I just died? Where would I go? And I didn't know. And then all of a sudden, I did know. I did know. I knew I'd be burning in hell because there was a young woman who 13 years late, previously had given me what she called the gospel, and I made fun of her for it. And in that hospital bed, when I prayed to God, I just said, God, if you're real, I need you to be real to me. I didn't think of anything. I didn't think of anything scientific or anything the doctor can do to save me or any kind of money or government that was going to save me. No shot was going to save me in that hospital. I thought of the words that a girl told me that I made cry 13 years prior, who probably went to bed that night and thought, this guy is so far away from God, he's probably never going to be saved. But I told him the gospel, and I accepted Christ in that hospital bed.
1: Amen.
0: And it reminds me of something, that no one is too far away from God. He's the God of redemption. that life really is a series of new beginnings. You know, you can't mess up bad enough for God not to forgive you and still use you, because he created each and every one of us for a purpose. My purpose is in the Lord. My purpose is to be sitting right here with you. My purpose is to train young people. My purpose is to still do science and glorify God by doing scientists, because you can be a scientist and a Christian. My purpose is to do what God's called me to do, and that's be at the Crown College, glorify the Lord, and train young people to serve the Lord, to be able to boldly give the gospel, to be able to defend their faith and to defend the hope that's in them. And I want to encourage them to do that, because you can be a scientist and be a Christian. You can be an excellent Christian and be a scientist. You can be a nurse or a doctor. You can work in HVAC. You can work in auto diesel. You can cut hair. I want the person cutting my hair and working on my car to be a Christian and not rip me off or mess my hair up and not apologize. You can do all those things and be a Christian. And this is a place that truly is trying to do that, Pastor, and I thank you for this being a place. I remember when I first met you, I had no idea this place existed. I was going to a different church around here. I was just driving through, passing through. I actually passed through 12 times, and I went to a different church, because when I had that pulmonary emboli, I was in the Netherlands. I was in Amsterdam, and there was no place to go to church there. And I was watching services online that my friend from Romania showed me, and it was a pastor preaching in Knoxville, Tennessee. And he said, "This is like the only truth I could find on the internet. We got to listen to this." And I went to that church, and finally someone said to me, "What are you doing here?" Because I was just driving around. I drove around for 4 months trying to figure out what God had for me to do. 4 months. And I said, "Well, I used to be a scientist, but I'll probably never do that again unless I could do it straight from the Bible. And I don't think a place like that exists." And I explained that when I was young, someone stripped that from me. And I just wanted to put it in the youngest kids I possibly could. And this woman said this, "Oh, no, no, no, there's a place that does that straight from the Bible. And my kids go to the academy. It's like right down the road." And so I wrote a letter to the Temple Baptist Academy. And I said, "Here's my CV." That's a scientist's resume. My CV is 26 pages long of the things that the Lord allowed me to accomplish. And I said, "Just let me teach the youngest people you'll allow me to teach. I want to teach your kindergartners. I'll teach your preschool if you have a preschool." I just wrote one page, and I said, "You're going to read my CV, and you're going to say, 'This guy is not saved. That's not who we want.'" But I wrote one page, and I just said, "God's changing me. Like, just give me a chance, please, please." And you called me, and you said, "I know you applied to teach kindergartners, but we have a college." And I met Pastor Sexton 4 times. He interviewed me 4 times. He brought me here, then he brought me again, then he brought me again. And on the 4th time, he laid down blueprints in front of me. And he said, "These are blueprints to a creation science center, and I've had them for 3 years. And I've just been praying for a scientist to show up." And I'm here.
1: Well, and you're a gift from God to all of us.
0: Praise the Lord.
1: And, you know, the Lord put you through all of that to really give you life and to be able to impart that life to others.
0: They gave me freedom.
1: Freedom. And we are free, independent people.
0: Amen.
1: That's the way God made us. And we want to thank you for this. Thank you for this. I've just enjoyed listening to you. And I think everyone else has too. Let's pray together. Why don't you lead us in prayer?
0: Yes, sir. Oh, Heavenly Father, thank you, Lord, for being such a great God, a great creator God, Lord, that created the entire universe, but still looks down. And on each and every one of us has a plan and a purpose that we can only accomplish through you. And you've given us that way to do it through Christ Jesus, dying on the cross, being buried and risen again, Lord, ripping the veil, giving us access to you, where you can hear us and you can answer our prayers. And Lord, I thank you for giving us that freedom through Christ, but let us not hide it. Let us truly be true worshipers. Speak to others about the truth, the pillar and ground of the truth, and give people the truth in love. Allow us to give the gospel to people, even people that we think are so far away from you that there's surely no way you can touch them. You can touch them. We know you can. I just pray for you to continue to work in the lives of the people of this local church. Start this revival in us, Lord. Turn us towards you. And we give you glory for it. In the name of Jesus Christ, our Lord and our Savior, we pray. Amen.
1: Amen. I want to tell you this, Matthew. You're one of the people God has put in my life, and I'm so thankful for you. God's given you a beautiful Christian wife.
0: Oh, I love her.
1: And two beautiful children.
0: Amen.
1: And we thank the Lord for all of that. And is using you in such a big way.
0: I'm grateful.
1: At the Crown College and in other places, the Lord's using you. We're so thankful for it. And I appreciate you sharing your story with us today.
0: Yes, sir.
1: God bless you. The battle is on. We're in the fight.
0: Amen.
1: And we have the victory in the Lord Jesus. And may God bless you and use you in a special way.
0: Amen.
1: Thank you.
0: Yes.
1: Thank you for listening today. I want to say to all of you on the Shepherd Summit, this has been a special moment for all of us. And I hope that you'll get this testimony that Matthew has been giving today. It's available for you by emailing us. And we'd like to get the influence for Christ out as far as possible. And that's what God's given us to do. And we want you to pray for us at the Crown College and the Temple Baptist Church. I would like for you to take the Word of God, please, and turn with me to the Old Testament book of Isaiah. We'll begin in Isaiah chapter 5 with verse 1. Isaiah chapter 5 and verse 1. The greatest discovery anyone makes is the discovery of God. And coming with that, the understanding of what God is like and what His desires are. Satan and the world and the flesh make sure that the greatest confusion is confusion people have concerning God and what God is like, what His desires are, what His desires for you happen to be. And so as you read and study the Word of God, you're going to find God reveals Himself. He reveals Himself, as we've said, progressively. He just jumps right in Genesis chapter 1, verse 1, and says, "In the beginning, God created." He makes this startling declaration, which becomes the most astounding verse in all the Bible. "In the beginning, God created." And then the Lord goes all the way through 1,189 chapters in the Bible, revealing Himself to us so that we might know Him. And we discover the only way we really can know Him is through His Son, the Lord Jesus Christ. Even when men cry out to say, "I want to see God," the Lord Jesus says, "If you've seen me, you've seen the Father." And so we understand that we're on a journey with the Lord. And the constant thing that God is working in our lives with is for us to know Him, understand Him. If you're having trouble with a child, you may think at the root of it is something you've titled or named or categorized in some way. The Bible does say when it makes the list of things wrong with human beings that men are lovers of their own selves. And goes to say proud, boasters, and on it goes. But at the root of all of it is our relationship with the Lord. If your son gets right with God, he'll be right with his mom and dad. If your daughter gets right with God, she'll be right with her mother and father. When daddy gets right with God, he'll be right with his children. It's impossible to be thoroughly right with God and be wrong with other people that you love. And that goes for pastors and churches too. We're on the same journey. We're to be the pillar and ground of the truth. We have a fixed point of reference. That's something to take special note of. We have a fixed point of reference. It is the Word of God. And the Lord declares of Himself, "I change not." He's not going to be something one day and something different the next day. And we need to come to know Him. And when we have our Bibles open to passages like the 5th chapter of Isaiah, God is dealing with us about many things, but most importantly about how He loves His people and how He works to accomplish what his desires are in our lives. It ought to be something that really gets our attention, because it's about us and God's dealing with us. In particular, we read about ancient Israel and Judah, but in so doing, we understand that God has always had a people, always. If you hear this term, and you have here, heard that term, dispensational, I have dispensational views that God reveals himself in different times and different ways.

time for all people. And God has always had a people. I find it interesting sometimes people say to me that my Christian faith is relatively new compared to their faith. And they'll give some date for their religion. And I said, no, friend, God's always had a people. And I traced my faith back to the Garden of Eden with God's dealing with Adam and Eve. And God revealed himself progressively through the Bible and perfectly in his Son, the Lord Jesus Christ. The disciples of Christ were called Christians first in Antioch in the New Testament in the first century. But was Moses a Christian? He saw Christ. Was Abraham a Christian? He saw Christ. Was Joshua a Christian? He had this experience with Christ right before the Battle of Jericho when he saw the pre-incarnate Christ with sword glistening in the sunlight, and he went down to speak to him to find out whose side he was on, and the angel of God let him know he wasn't there to take sides. He was there to take over. So it's our understanding that's lacking. But I want us to know the Lord. I want us to know how to hear from God, how to understand when God is speaking. I want us to understand what God wants us to know about himself and what he wants us to do. So as he reveals himself to us, by faith we can move forward and do it. So if you have your Bible open to Isaiah chapter 5, begin with verse 1. The Bible says, now will I sing to my well-beloved a song of my beloved touching his vineyard. My well-beloved hath a vineyard in a very fruitful hill. And he fenced it and gathered out the stones thereof and planted it with the choicest vine and built a tower in the midst of it and also made a winepress therein. And he looked that it should bring forth grapes, and it brought forth wild grapes. And now, O inhabitants of Jerusalem and men of Judah, judge, I pray you, betwixt me and my vineyard. What could have been done more to my vineyard that I have not done in it? Wherefore, when I looked that it should bring forth grapes, brought it forth wild grapes. And now, go to, I will tell you what I will do to my vineyard. I will take away the hedge thereof, and it shall be eaten up, and break down the wall thereof, and it shall be trodden down. And I will lay it waste, and it shall not be pruned nor digged, but there shall come up briars and thorns. I will also come in of Judah his pleasant plant, and he looketh for judgment, but behold oppression, for righteousness, but behold a cry. Now, if you're in the habit of marking things in your Bible, we've made a process of this through the years for emphasis. I want you to mark the statement that God gives us in the form of a question in chapter 5, verse 4, opening the verse. What could have been done more to my vineyard that I have not done in it? And I want to speak to you on what more could God have done. What more could God have done? I would say there are many, but I should say there are millions. There are millions of people mad at God. Mad at God. Think of that. Because in their judgment, God could have done something more than what he's done. And they're mad at God. They're angry at God. Some of you would not like to admit it, but there's something in your life perhaps where you thought the Lord could have done something different or something more. And you have this secret anger with God. Well, the question is, what more could God have done? What more could God have done?

In this passage, he refers to this vineyard as the vineyard of the Lord. I want you to hold your place here just for a moment, and I want to show you some things. I want you to turn with me, if you would please. In the book of Jeremiah in chapter 2, the Bible says in verse 21 of chapter 2, "Yet I had planted thee a noble vine, holy a right seed. How then art thou turned into the degenerate plant of a strange vine unto me?" Can you imagine that God would say that his people have turned into degenerates or degenerate plants? I want you to travel with me to the gospel according to Matthew, would you please? In Matthew, the 21st chapter, the Bible says in verse 33, "Hear another parable. There was a certain householder which planted a vineyard and hedged it round about and digged a winepress in it and built a tower and let it out to husbandmen and went into a far country." Matthew chapter 21, verse 33. Then I'd like you to turn with me, please, to the gospel according to Luke. And the Bible says in Luke chapter 13, if you'll write the reference down, Luke chapter 13 and verse 6. "He spake also this parable. A certain man had a fig tree planted in his vineyard." And there are great lessons God wants us to learn from his vineyard. And then I'd like you to turn, if you would please, again to the gospel according to John. In the gospel according to John, in the 15th chapter, the Lord Jesus says, "I am the true vine, and my Father is the husbandman. Every branch in me that beareth not fruit, he taketh away. And every branch that beareth fruit, he purgeth it, that it may bring forth more fruit." Now we're going to deal with what we find in Isaiah chapter 5, but if God allows me, I want to deal with these other teachings from God's word on the vineyard. I just want you to know they're there. And what the Lord has to say about us, what he says about us. What we find, if you're back in Isaiah chapter 5, verse 1, we find a parable, an Old Testament parable. But we soon find out it's more than a parable. It's not just a parable, it's the story of God's people. And I'm applying that, though God singles out Israel and Judah and Jerusalem. I'm applying that to your life and my life and to his people, because God has always had a people, as I said earlier, and he deals with his people in a certain way. And I want you to see yourself in this. I want you to see your action and reaction to God. I want you to see the results of your action or your reaction to God, you personally. Because the habit we all have is to stand afar off and put other people in it. But God wants to make it personal to us. Is God personal to you? Is he? What do you know about him? He certainly knows everything about you and me. What do you know about him? Well, as you consider what you know about him, I want to ask you the question he put here. What more could God have done for you than he had already done? Often I hear parents say, "I gave my kids a great start." I don't know what they mean by that. There are certain things in the Word of God that the Bible says parents should do for their children. And many children grow up with worse than not having parents. They grow up with parents who do not know God, who are blasphemous, and anti-God and anti-Christ. And there are many things their own children have to overcome to really find the truth about God. But when it comes to God, what could God have done more? What more could God have done? Let's look at this parable that's
the reality of God working with his people Israel. In verse 1 of chapter 5, the Bible says, "Now will I sing to my well-beloved a song of my beloved touching his vineyard." So we know this is about his vineyard. "My well-beloved hath a vineyard in a very fruitful hill." The place for the vineyard had been chosen to be the most promising for fruit. And when we consider God's people, God chose their location. The longer you live, the more you consider the Lord, the more you understand that the providence of God is at work. You and I had no choice over our birthplace. And with one little twist or turn in life, we could be 1,000 miles from where we are now. But in particular, God chose the place of Israel, Canaan land, for his people, this land bridge between the continents of Asia, Africa, and Europe. And in that place, he chose to put his vineyard, his people, and to work through his people. "Now I will sing to my well-beloved a song of my well-beloved touching his vineyard. My well-beloved hath a vineyard in a very fruitful hill." And notice what God did. He fenced it. And he gathered out the stones thereof. If you've ever been to that part of the world, you know they're just covered in rocks everywhere. The Arabs have something they say about the creation of the world when an angel flew over with bags of stones under each shoulder and he dropped one in that part of the world and more stones than should be there. Of course, that's a bunch of nonsense, but there's a lot of stones there. But he gathered the stones thereof and he planted it with the choicest vine. Isaiah chapter 2, as I read a moment ago, says you, it was a noble vine. And built a tower in the midst thereof. Not just some sort of makeshift thing, but no doubt the stones were used to build a proper tower to observe, to look after what he cared for. And also made a wine press therein. That took great effort, much work. And he looked that it should bring forth grapes. All that work was done with purpose. I hear people say sometimes, "I'm a Christian." I ask people questions like, "Do you know the Lord Jesus as your personal Savior?" And they answer to me in the affirmative, "Yes, I know the Lord Jesus as my personal Savior," as if that's the goal. I may say, "Do you know if you died today, you'd go to heaven?" And if they say yes to me, then I reply to them, I want to know their testimony because I'm there to help them, not pick at them, not shame them, but to try to help them to the Lord. But many of us get the idea that just saying we're Christians, that's it. God did not just save us. He did not just forgive our sin and bring us to himself, come to live in us, Christ in us, the hope of glory. All of that was accomplished by God's miraculous grace and power for a purpose. For a purpose. Now the Lord raised up a man by the name of Abraham, called him from a place called the Ur of the Chaldees, and led him to Canaan. And from Abraham, God raised up a family, and from that family, he raised up a people, and from that people, a nation. Why? Not just because God was out having fun dealing with people. He did all of that so that he could make himself known to them as he revealed himself to them. He eventually revealed himself to Abraham as the Almighty God. But so that as he revealed himself to them, those people, the Hebrew people, the Jews, God could reveal himself to and through so that through them they might make him known to the whole world. Now they rejected that idea and God set them aside. He didn't get rid of them, but he set them aside for a special time,
We've yet to see that special time. But God did what he did with a purpose. And he's using this story to bring that to light to us. And he says, you're here for a purpose. As a vineyard, all this work, look at it again, the fencing and the gathering of stones and the planting it with the choice vine and building a tower and making a wine press, watching over and digging and doing all the things that were to be done, all of that was done so that you might bring forth grapes. Purpose. And instead of bringing forth grapes, it brought forth wild grapes, useless grapes. Now, why does God put something like this in the Bible? Why? Because the overwhelming majority of people who profess to be Christians and some who are seated listening to me right now are content with just identifying as a Christian, and you wallow around and wallow around and wallow around most of your life and never get serious about why God saved you. And you're going to be dead and gone before you know it and regret that you never came to God's purpose for your life. And it takes a lot of deep digging and some hard work to come back from where some people have gone to become what God wants them to become. If you're writing things down, I want you to write this statement down. I wish I could elaborate on it. What more could God have done? The first thing I want you to know is God is for you and wants to bless you. God is for you and wants to bless you. Because the devil spends a lot of time in the world and the flesh, a lot of time, and sometimes friends that you have that the devil uses spends a lot of time trying to get you to think that God's against you. And he could have been better. And he could have done more for you. I'm saying, what more could God have done? When he loved you and loved me with an everlasting love, so much so that he gave his only begotten Son to come to this earth. When God became a man to live on this earth and to go to the cross and bleed and die for our sin and suffer what he suffered. He paid it all. He did everything necessary. He even cried out on the cross, "It is finished. What I came to do has accomplished, has been accomplished." What more could God do than send the Holy Spirit in the world to convict your heart and my heart and draw us to himself and open wide the door of mercy so we could come to him and ask him to forgive our sin and be our Savior? That's what he's done. That's what he's done. And we go merrily on our way, doing our thing, living our lives, sometimes almost in absolute neglect of God and his purpose and plan. But he did all that he did for a purpose. Because, number one, God is for us and wants to bless us. Number two, there are consequences to our actions and our reactions to God. There are consequences. So the Lord summed up what he's doing with his ancient people, Israel and Judah. And just listen to him. Notice the little expression, "and now," in verse 3. And we'll come to another one of these in verse 5. "And now. And now. And now, O inhabitants of Jerusalem and men of Judah, judge, I pray you, betwixt me and my vineyard. Sit in the seat of judgment. I'm going to give you an opportunity to judge Almighty God. I'm going to ask the question while you're sitting in judgment. What more could I have done? What more could I have done with you and for you?" I read this past week that nearly 14 million children in America go to bed hungry every night.
in America, out of our 330 or so million citizens, in America, I dare say none of you went to bed hungry. At least if you did, it was of your own volition. But the greater tragedy is how many people in our own America have never heard about the Lord. They don't know the way of salvation. They're going to live their whole life without Christ. And they're going to die without him and go to hell forever. You say it isn't fair. By the way, when you say that, look in a mirror. Because only those who know can tell those who don't know. So God said of Israel and Judah, they rebelled against me. They could have had grapes, but they had wild grapes, useless grapes, grapes only for animals to eat. It was best for them to obey me, best for them to do what I said. The nourishment they needed was in the result of their obedience to me. But whatever our action is toward God, there are consequences. Now, if I want to apply this nationally, it just might be the way to explain what's going on in our country. Driven God out of our schools. And our schools were founded so people could learn to read. Read it for yourself, the history of America. Learn to read the Bible. That's why they were founded. Think of that. Our founding fathers said that our Constitution could only be used properly with a moral people. And now we've come to the point where we have people serving in the highest offices in the land who won't put their hand on the Bible, don't believe in the God of the Bible. We've come in America, 3,200 counties in America, and the fastest growing religion is not Christianity. There are people running for the highest offices in states, governorships, political leadership in communities and parties who deny the existence of the God of the Bible. And the homosexual movement, explain that to your children the best way you can, I'll say no more, is taking over in some municipalities. And they've been targeted. Ours is one of them. Been targeted. So we're going to try to explain what's happening to America. And somebody says, well, lots of bad things. Seats in 7 churches close every day in America. Could it be that God himself has taken his hand off and his vineyard was bearing wild grapes? And if so, he says what he'll do. Listen, the Bible says, and now, verse 3, O inhabitants of Jerusalem and men of Judah, judge, I pray you, betwixt me and my vineyard. What could have been done more? And we find that God is faultless, innocent of any charges. He's done beyond what we could ever imagine. What could have been done more to my vineyard that I have not done in it? The history of our country is a history of God's blessing. The history of our country is a history of the work of God. America is a miracle nation. Someone's written a book on the 5,000-year leap that most countries studied around the world, spent 5,000 years getting to where we've gotten, and a little more than 2 centuries plus in America. What could God have done more? Wherefore, when I looked that it should bring forth grapes, brought it forth wild grapes. And here we come to the second and now. Now God is responding. We had the opportunity to respond. And now God is responding.
And now go to, I will tell you what I will do to my vineyard. I will take away the hedge thereof. The protecting hedge. I'm going to remove it. A country, a place, a vineyard without walls, without protection. Millions of people entering into our country. I want to reach all of them with the gospel. But many of them come to harm us, to destroy us. It's almost impossible to know the difference sometimes until action by them is taken. But the hedge is gone. God said, I'll remove the hedge. And it shall be eaten up. And I will break down the wall thereof. And it shall be trodden down. Once it was to bear grapes, but because of the disobedience, it's going to be trodden down and produce nothing. How many of you have said, it's hard to find somebody to work? How many of you have said, it's hard to find a clean place to eat if you're eating out? Is there any connection in trying to explain our country at all with the hand of God and the disobedience of God's people? That's the only question I'm asking you right now. And a sensible person who's a Christian would say, yes, of course. Why does a man get 15 years in prison for destroying a gay flag? And you can rip up and burn and stomp on the flag of the United States of America and people applaud you. In America. What's happened? And it shall be eaten up, break down the wall thereof, and it shall be trodden down. And I will lay it waste. And when God begins to lay it waste, it shall not be pruned. Growth is over. Nor digged. That's fertilized and nurtured. But there shall come up briars and thorns. I will also command the clouds. This is supernatural. I will command the clouds that they rain no rain upon it. I'm going to tell the heavens, close. And God could do that. He's God. That's why if my people which are called by my name shall humble themselves and pray, God says, and turn from their wicked ways, seeking his face, he will hear from heaven, forgive their sin, and heal their land. Now think about it. God in heaven, help us. For the vineyard of the Lord of hosts is the house of Israel, and the men of Judah, his pleasant plant. So there are consequences in the work of obedience and blessing or disobedience, personally, nationally, consequences. I want you to be concerned about those consequences. I want you to be so concerned that you see God's hand in it or not in it. And I want you to come to the place where you say, I want to do what is right for God's children to do. Then I want you to notice what the Lord says. For the vineyard of the Lord of hosts is the house of Israel, and the men of Judah his pleasant plant. And he looked. He looked. God is looking. That's the third thing I want you to write down. The expectation from God. The expectation from God. Make it individual. Make it personal. What does God expect of you? What does God expect of your home? What does God expect of your life? You know what you do. You know what you do. You spend about all of your life comparing yourself to someone else and you find that they're doing less than you're doing and you're doing enough. Because you're doing more than someone else is doing. But what does God expect of you?
I'm going to tell you something. I love to see people come and put their life and influence in the Temple Baptist Church. I really do. But it's a dangerous thing. Because if you hear the truth, you're going to be having higher expectation put on you for responding truthfully to the truth. And some people have been so blessed. I just want to show you one verse. I want you to make sure you turn with me in your Bibles to this verse and mark it. It's in the book of Proverbs. We'll come right back here. I want you to mark this verse because some people have taken it so lightly. In Proverbs chapter 17, the Bible says in verse 13, Proverbs 17, 13, this is one to teach your children and to live in your home. Whoso rewardeth evil for good, evil shall not depart from his house. My heart breaks because I know how good God has been to some people, and I know how good we've tried to be to some people. And I know how good you've tried to be to some people. Did you hear me? I know how God's been so good to some people. And I know how good I've tried to be to some people. And I know how good you've tried to be to some people. And I know how good people have been to me. And the Bible says if you reward that good, that evil shall not depart from your house. America, often people say of her, she is the most blessed country in the world. Would you say you've heard that? Yes? Well, who blessed us? Who blessed us? Could you say it? Who blessed us? Right, the children have it. Who blessed us? God has. Well, how have we responded to him? If we responded to his goodness with our evil, the Bible says that evil will never depart from our house. That can be personal or individual. I know some families now that I pray for because they're living on dangerous ground. And you need to be prayerful and careful about getting involved. And I do too. So the Bible says God is looking. I just can't imagine. The Bible says in Proverbs chapter 15, verse 3, that his eyes are everywhere, beholding the good and the evil. But God is looking. He's looking at you, sir. He's looking at you, ma'am. He's looking at your home, your family. He's looking at this church. God is looking. And look what he's looking for. He'll be able to do right. But when he looked for judgment, he found oppression. And we live in a land of oppression. It's created such a stressful environment and so much threat to life. Look again. He looked for righteousness. That's an internal thing. But behold, a cry. That's crying out from being abused. People say to me sometimes, I don't want to travel somewhere because it's dangerous. Dangerous? Why don't you read the newspaper? Why don't you listen to the news? Dangerous? There's no place on earth as dangerous as America. More people being killed. Savage behavior in cities. Families slain, gunned down at family parties. Dangerous. Have we awakened to the fact that God has taken his hand off so much of our nation? And somebody says, where's God? Well, let me ask you something. What could he have done more? What more could he have done? And somewhere, someplace, sometime, on probably the weakest Lord's Day of a year, in our church, as far as attendance and that type of thing, some of God's choice people need to get thoroughly right with God and say, we're going to see the tide turn. We're going to see the tide turn for our children and our grandchildren.
to get on our knees and ask God to forgive us of our sin. And God to cleanse us and make the radical changes in life and home that must be made if we're going to return to the place of God's blessing and God's protecting. What more could God have done? It's really in our hands, isn't it? To bring his blessing back. Let's bow in prayer, may we? Thank you so very much. Wonderfully given. I'd like for you to take the word of God, please, and turn with me in the Old Testament to the prophet Obadiah. If you have your Bible open there, we'll begin in verse 1 in just a moment. In Obadiah, one chapter, shortest of the books in the Old Testament. Of course, shortest message of all the prophets. But what a message God gives us through this prophet Obadiah. I want you to remember certain things as we're looking into these prophets. One, God is at work in our world. There's no doubt about it. And as I've reminded you, we must keep our eyes upon the Lord, fastened to him, and our confidence in him. We're his people. And if he says in his word, if my people, which are called by my name, shall humble themselves and pray and seek my face and turn their wicked ways, then will I hear from heaven, will forgive their sin and heal their land. Our message must be certain, it must be clear, and it must be urgent. I hope you take those things to heart in your own life. Certain, clear, and urgent. The Bible says in Obadiah, verse 1, the vision of Obadiah. Thus saith the Lord God concerning Edom. We have heard a rumor from the Lord, and an ambassador is sent among the heathen. Arise ye, and let us rise up against her in battle. Behold, I have made thee small among the heathen. Thou art greatly despised. The pride of thine heart hath deceived thee. Thou that dwellest in the cliffs of the rock, whose habitation is high, that saith in his heart, who shall bring me down to the ground? If you have the marking things in your Bible, I want you to mark this expression. In verse 3, the pride of thine heart hath deceived thee. It's a very difficult thing to consider a subject like the pride of your heart. It is something that people do not like to admit. When God says we're to humble ourselves, this is the opposite of pride. And sometimes in our country, we mistake pride for gratitude, and we express things like this: I'm very proud of this, I'm very proud of this, I'm very proud of this. And we finish the sentence with whatever it happens to be. But it'd be much better if we recognize the Lord and say, I'm very grateful to God for this. I'm very grateful to God for this. That's the way it should be. I have the most difficult thing a pastor has to do in preaching this message, and that is to declare unto you that we may have crossed the line with God and reached a point of no return. The prophet Habakkuk was told that. And then he prayed in wrath. The wrath is coming. In wrath, there's no way to deny the wrath. There's no way to keep the judgment from falling. In wrath, remember mercy. In other words, there is no way to stop the oncoming wrath. There's no way to nullify the judgment of Almighty God. It can no longer be just a smiley face type of life that we live. We must learn how to
have the joy of the Lord, follow the Lord, and in every decision that we make, keep in mind that the ultimate is already settled. God has pronounced judgment upon our nation. Now, what we're dealing with here is the nation of Edom. Perhaps some of you are very familiar with the sons of Jacob and Esau. You could not find twins that were so totally different from one another. One is called often a mama's boy, and the other just a wild man. And that's the way he's described for us. When they part ways, Esau becomes the founder of the people of Edom, the Edomites. And we see the progression of Esau's life and the progression of Jacob's life. Jacob, chosen of the Lord. God has a line and through which he's going to send his son, Abraham, Isaac, Jacob. But Jacob's brother Esau is really not a path of progression, it's a path of degression. So much so when after 430 years in Egyptian bondage and God delivers his people Israel, on their way from Egypt to Canaan, they came upon the land of Edom, and the Edomites, full well knowing their history, denied passage to Moses in his travel from Egypt to Canaan. Moses even offered to pay for the water that the people would drink, but they wouldn't hear of it. Their bitterness and envy against Jacob and the sons of Jacob and the Jews who came from Abraham, Isaac, Jacob, this hatred only built more and more. They were positioned geographically near enough to where the Jews had settled. They lived long enough as a nation to witness the dividing of the kingdom to the southern kingdom and the northern kingdom. They witnessed the Assyrian captivity of the northern kingdom, and there was no one as terrorous and treacherous as the Assyrians. But they took the 10-tribe kingdom Israel from the north into captivity and dispersed them, never to gather together again. 100 years later, we have the fall of the southern kingdom, Judah, and the destruction of Jerusalem. We're going to read in a moment that when Jerusalem was destroyed, the Edomites took keen delight in it. They applauded it. They aided the enemy. There were certain things they did that were against God and God's people that they could not be forgiven for. They never repented of. Their country existed on a parcel of ground that was maybe 30 miles by 100 miles, but it was strategically placed as a pathway and a trade route between Damascus, Syria, and Egypt. And so they became wealthy people from being astride that trade route and being able to intercept all types of things that were being carried from one place to another. They became wealthy. Their most famous place was a place called Selah, or we know it today as Petra. My wife and I and some of our family have been to Petra at least 15 times. And it's one of the wonders of the world. There's nothing like it. It was lost for centuries and then rediscovered. I remember one of my grandchildren going with me to Petra on one of those journeys, and I said to him, just take a little while and search around and look and see the thing, because there's nothing like it you'll ever see again. And so after about an hour or so, I thought I'd better retrieve him. And I looked on the highest mountain out of the valley, standing near the edge, looking over the whole thing, happened to be my grandson and his traveling companion. And I thought to myself, that boy is going to kill himself, and what am I going to tell his family when I get him home?
But we were just so fascinated, so overwhelmed with what we saw. To enter into Petra, there was a seek you have to go through, a tight place where not even two horses could pass in that place. And then to see the dwellings in the rocks and the facades that had been built, beautiful. You may have seen pictures of the treasury building that you come upon as you come in and just come right through that tight squeeze. No more than a handful of soldiers could have held off an army in a location like that. They thought no enemy could ever conquer them. Nothing could ever penetrate their area. But God was keeping a record of the way they lived. And their lives were turned against God, and especially against God's people. Many times we don't recognize that Satan is against Christ when we watch bad things happen to his body, the church. But God is keeping up with every record of any assault against his people, his church, or his chosen people, the Jews. And these Edomites were guilty. And God gives the prophet Obadiah this short but powerful message about the judgment of God upon Edom. I want you to write just a few things down, and we'll try to remember the lessons that God gives us from this. First, we see the deception that came to Edom. And God plainly spells it out. The vision of Obadiah: thus saith the Lord God concerning Edom. We have heard a rumor from the Lord, and an ambassador is sent among the heathen. Arise ye, and let us rise up against her in battle. God is announcing that Edom is going to be attacked, that what she called friends are going to become her enemies. Obadiah spells it out more vividly later in his message. Behold, I have made thee small among the heathen. Thou art greatly despised. The pride of thine heart hath deceived thee. This is the issue. It's a hard issue. The pride of thine heart hath deceived thee. Thou that dwellest in the cliffs of the rock, whose habitation is high, that saith in his heart, who shall bring me down to the ground? In other words, we are impenetrable. No one can conquer us. We are the greatest. We have the greatest fortress. No one is able to come in and take us. So they thought they could do anything they desired to do, especially against the Jews, and never be brought to reckon with it. Never. And they said, as they looked at their lofty position in the mountains and hills and rocks, and if you'd been there, you'd seen still the ruins and the remains of caves and houses and buildings and what is called a small civilization that fortified itself against all its enemies. And they're saying here, who shall bring us down to the ground? Though thou exalt thyself as the eagle, though thou set thy nest among the stars, thence will I bring thee down, saith the Lord. God says, you may consider your enemies and know who they are. You may think of the Moabites or the Amorites, or you may think of others, and you think about their might and their power and what they can do and cannot do. But God says, that's the wrong way to think, because you need to be thinking of the God you've forgotten. Because God declares, I'm going to bring you down. If thieves come to thee, if robbers by night, how art thou cut off? Would they not have stolen till they had enough? In other words, if thieves and robbers came into your place and saw from all the things you had taken from travelers,
going from Damascus to the capital of Egypt, and the bounty that you had gathered and stored up, if thieves came, they would take their portion, they would think, and then leave the rest. But God says it's not going to be that way with me. He says, if the grape gatherers came to thee, would they not leave some grapes? They'd show some mercy. But when God brings judgment upon his people or any people, that is judgment without mercy. How are the things of Esau searched out? In other words, anything you have, God knows. Everything you've done, God knows. And there you live with pride in your heart, declaring from this pride that you can't be taken down. And God says, how are his hidden things sought up? And the men of thy confederacy have brought thee even to the border. The men that were at peace with thee have deceived thee and prevailed against thee. They that eat thy bread have laid a wound under thee. There is none understanding in him. He said, you think you can count on your friends, but your friends are planning now to bring you down. Even the people you've shared meals with and entertained as guests and friends are going to betray you. In other words, every person you're counting on to uphold you, every person who thinks they're indebted to you because of what you're able to do and how you've mounted up treasure with travelers coming on the trade routes and having to come through your land. They know all about it. And instead of being your friends, they're going to turn into your enemies. Their chief desire is to undermine you and to bring you down. And pride created all of this. Deception, that's what God calls it. Deception. In verse 3 again, the pride of thine heart hath deceived thee. What's it mean to be deceived? It's to think of something a certain way and it's exactly the opposite way. To believe you've got a handle on it and it's got a handle on you. To believe that you're controlling it when in reality you're under its control. Pride brings this on. Pride is a declaration of the heart to say, I don't need anybody but myself. I'm not looking out for anyone but myself. There's no place for God in my life, in my heart, because I don't need him. This is the attitude of pride. And the word of God says, shall I not in that day, saith the Lord, even destroy the wise men out of Edom and understanding out of Mount Esau. In other words, those you look to as your counselors, the decision makers of your country who think they're so wise that if some calamity comes upon them, they can figure it out. If some army approaches them, it cannot conquer them. They've lost all understanding. All rational, critical thinking is gone. When you remove God from your life, you remove a fixed point of reference that you need for every decision and every reference you have and have to make. There cannot be any real critical thinking from a person who's removed the fixed point of reference. The Edomites were so self-consumed and so deceived. Their actions now required God's judgment. I want you to hold your place here just for a moment and turn with me to the Proverbs, would you please? Just to mark this verse. It is the word of God which liveth and abideth forever. In Proverbs chapter 16 and verse
18, the Bible says, pride goeth before destruction, a haughty spirit before a fall. If you're looking at that verse, verse 18 of Proverbs chapter 16, you mark the word pride and you see that it leads to destruction. Pride goeth before destruction. So we see this, the deceit, as God says, that's come to Edom. Then I want you to write down a second thing. The doom that follows their behavior. God says, and thy mighty men, O Teman, shall be dismayed, to the end that every one of the mount of Esau may be cut off by slaughter. Verse 10. For thy violence against thy brother, Jacob, shame shall cover thee, and thou shalt be cut off forever. Do you believe what the Bible says? For whatsoever man soweth, that shall he also reap. Do you believe that? I read it to you from Galatians chapter 6. Be not deceived. That was their fault, their problem. They're deceived. Pride deceived them. And pride will deceive you. Pride will deceive any man or any woman. Pride will lead to deception of any family. Pride will lead to the deception of a nation. God says, be not deceived. God is not mocked. For whatsoever a man soweth, that shall he also reap. In Galatians chapter 6 and verse 8, for he that soweth to his flesh shall of the flesh reap corruption, but he that soweth to the Spirit shall of the Spirit reap life everlasting. Think of it. You sow, you're going to reap. God said to the Edomites, you have sown, and now you're going to reap. You can get forgiveness for the sowing. You can come before God and repent. They didn't. But because you've sown, you will reap. Reaping is the natural consequence of sowing. And God leaves no room for doubt about what they've sown. He says, for the violence against thy brother, Jacob, shame shall cover thee. They were proud people, placed in the rocks, hidden in the crevices. No one could conquer them. But now these proud people are going to be brought to shame. This is the message of the prophet. I want to share something with you. God has been telling us some things. He's speaking to us. Our leaders now seem to have gotten to the place where their greatest concern is the cyber warfare that we've already entered into, but they may bring about our downfall. The cyber warfare. Nations around the world, not just one nation, but nations around the world, who would delight in the fall of America. And so we flex our muscles and we imagine that God sits on his throne in heaven with an American flag wrapped around his shoulders. And nothing can get us, nothing can take us down, nothing could ever conquer us. And I love our country. I'm for military might. I believe it's a deterrent to other countries. But when God brings his judgment, when God brings his judgment, nothing can prevent it from falling on our country. Habakkuk was told this with the destruction of Judah. And then he had to pray, you're not going to save Judah. 1,000 years in that divided kingdom,
100 years before the northern kingdom had fallen, now Judah was going to fall. And these Edomites were well acquainted with all of that. God warns us. He speaks to us. I believe God is speaking to us about what is being felt worldwide. You say it's just a farce.

Our government has, beyond imagination, overextended themselves against its own people. They have violated the constitutional rights of every citizen in the shutdowns and the demands. Be careful how you talk about it, what you say. I'm not trying to sum up that. I'm just trying to say to you, is God speaking to anybody that would cry out to God and say, Lord, our sin has separated us from you. We've declared for too long we don't need you. And the great physician, the Lord, has visited us. He's come to our bedside and said, you're going in the wrong direction. You're getting weaker and weaker. Like Edom of old, the moment will come when your confederacy will turn against you. The implosion of a nation. For the first time in the history of America, 244 years of American history, we are now defunding the police, and in one particular place where it seems to have been the epicenter or ground zero, the state legislature agreed with it. The city fathers agreed with it. And the millions of dollars taken from the police have been given to Muslims so that they can have their own law among their own people in the United States of America. They cannot swear allegiance to the Constitution of the United States. They may say they do, but they have to deny the God of a nation that started out with a hand on the Bible and a president who said, so help me God. And now we have this cancer in our country. And God has told us so many times, take the warning. Take the warning. In 1962, in Engle versus Vitale, the Supreme Court ruled that prayer had to be removed. You can't talk to God anymore in a public way in our schools, though the taxpayers of America fund it. Prayer is forbidden. And it was a sin against God. In 1973, Roe versus Wade, abortion was legalized. And it seemed like something a woman would have control of her body to do, but it's turned into the mass murder of millions. I'm against every form, every part of it, because God's word is against it. Life begins with conception, and lives are taken. And if black lives really matter, and I encourage you the last time we were together to look at their own website and see they've sworn to the destruction of what they call the Western nuclear family, or the way God's designed the family. It's not the Western, it's the Christian family in its foundation and purpose from the book of Genesis and God's creation of man and woman. They have vowed in the Black Lives Matter to promote, as they use the word, queer peoples, all in transing, especially with women, who trans black women who think they're men. Those people are mentally ill. They're mentally ill to think with the biological body of a female that you can become a man. Even medical authorities have given up all attempts of changing people's sex, because they came to realize, like Dr. McPhew at Johns Hopkins University, that you only have an effeminized man or a masculinized woman, but you can't change who you were born to be.

0: else? What else? Life, no longer precious. In our school systems across America, we've sort of sat idly by while we've indoctrinated generations to believe that they're only some sort of higher form of an animal, that the God of creation doesn't exist. And so, they're not really taking a life. They're just putting to death an animal. But if black lives really matter, what have they done about 20 million black children whose lives have been taken in their mother's womb? All against God. And then, in 1980, Stone versus Graham, the removal of all posting of the Ten Commandments in public schools, and now in public places where the government has anything to do with it. And so we don't want to talk to God, we don't want to hear from God, we don't want to speak to God in the country where we sing, God bless America. Then in 2003, Lawrence and Garner versus the state of Texas, they struck down state anti-sodomy laws and unleashed the most vile affections and vile recruiters of people. It's not the way people were born. God's not confused. He made them male and female. But now the country is running wild with women seeking after women and men, and now young girls and boys seeking after others. The attack is on. The recruitment's in place. But it was a strike against God because God made them male and female. And now a fifth thing. 2013, we legalized same-sex marriage. It was only something that would naturally follow all these other things. And it's happened. And we wonder why the nation is imploding, coming apart. Legal system now changing. The mores of society, the moral standards that we live by to govern ourselves, submitting to the rule of law. It's all disappearing. And we wonder why the streets aren't safe and people are in fear. I grew up in an America where you didn't lock your doors. You knew if there was someone who was perverted in behavior sexually, they were marked publicly. It was not, at least in public, a commonplace thing. But now we take it to the highest court in the land and say, we don't want to speak to God in our schools. We don't want God's word appearing in our schools. We want to unleash sodomy, which God calls an abomination, that produces the most vile behavior. God says vile affection. My wife and I lived in Paterson, New Jersey, with St. Joseph's Hospital just a mile away from our church facilities, 11 miles from New York City, and one entire ward of the hospital was given over to patients who were dying with AIDS, who would do anything, who would hold their body parts together to slip down a hall to get to another patient in a room, to do the most vile things human beings can possibly do to one another. This is legalized America. And when two women in Knoxville, Tennessee, decided they're going to challenge the courts and do away with just living together and pursuing one another, they were going to get married legally in America. I remember going through the debates. I remember being attacked on the television when I was questioned. When I asked them, what will it do? What will it do to family structure? What's this going to do with court cases and inheritance? We'll have to work with all that when we get to it. No, nobody with real understanding and wisdom thought through all of this because they were void of that. And now, how many times do you think we can slap God's face as a nation without the Lord saying, your doom is coming? So God says to these people, to the prophet Obadiah, when Judah was falling, you aided the enemy. When people tried to escape from the wrath of the Babylonians, you blocked their way. You went inside the gates and encouraged the enemy to destroy them. When part of a family may have escaped, you captured them for the enemy and recruited them and brought them back in chains. And God says again and again, you should not have done that. You should not have done that. You should not have done that. You should not have done that. You even intercepted them in the crossway, verse 14. Neither shouldest thou have stood in the crossway to cut off those of his that did escape. Neither shouldest thou have delivered up those of his that did remain in the day of distress. They shouted for joy. They took their stand against God and God's people. And the day is coming when they will take their stand against God's people and God's church. And they've already discounted that Israel even exists as God's people, the Jews. While our former president, President Obama, was in office, I did the respect for the office and referred to him as President Obama. But never in the 244 years of American history did we have anybody that worked any harder to dismantle any and everything that was for God's people and the work of God as that man did. And now you and I both know it's not because of his color. It's because of the pride of his heart and others like him. The answer that America needs is not in the Republican Party. It's not in the Democratic Party. It's in God. It rests entirely in God's hands. And when the same kind of judgment that fell upon Edom will fall upon America takes place, I do not know. But I've come to believe something. And it's the most difficult thing I've ever come to believe. I do believe that we can have a revival. And I'm praying for a national revival. But I believe we've crossed the line and the judgment of God is going to fall upon America. We find the third thing. The deception that came to Edom, the destruction and doom that came to the Edomites. And then we find the day of the Lord. God said it's not going to end this way. And he prophesies and forecasts accurately in verse 15, for the day of the Lord is near. Now Judah's fallen. Jerusalem has been destroyed. In Lamentations, God gave the message that no one on earth would have ever believed. No one on earth would ever have believed that Jerusalem could have been taken and that Judah would fall. The pride, the life without God. And I wonder how much undermining has to be done in America before God's people get desperate. We need older people to pray and call on God, but we need a generation of young people to say, I can have the greatest time of my life now in the shadow of judgment. What else? As evil men and seducers wax worse and worse, God said, it's going to fall. It's going to come to pass. In the words of Scripture, again, he says, for the Lord, the day of the Lord is near upon all the heathen. As thou hast done, it shall be done unto thee. In other words, you've sown, you're going to reap. I wonder how much reaping we'll have to do over the blood of millions of babies slaughtered in their mother's womb. How much reaping we have to do on the degrading of humanity, where states are now being led by governors who have their legislatures vote that people can take their own lives if they're sick and some way terminally ill. That you can go to a pharmacist with a doctor's prescription and get medication to kill yourself. That's America. Where the governor of Virginia would publicly, without shame, say, if you have a baby born, it's alive, and you decide you don't want it, kill it. The same governor, by the way, who had the audacity to tell churches they couldn't open while every liquor store was open, every other kind of place was open. Have you and I awakened to see that this country is more divided than any other time in history, except maybe 1861 before the Civil War began? It's so divided. And the division, anti-God, marks the division. Whatever God says. And places like this, churches like this, preaching like this, you know, God gives grace and people preach it, but I don't think many preach it. I don't. I'm giving God the glory, but you and I need to realize that destruction is on the way. Like the Titanic, the ship is sinking, and we must get everyone we can in the lifeboats. There's no doubt about it. May God help us. And the thing that pains my heart, and truly it does, I love children and I love young people. I love holding out hope and joy and promise for children and young people. I want them to know that they have a rich, full life to live. But I must tell you, you're not living in the America that your grandparents lived in. And sadly, we have watched these things down, down, down. Think of it. And we feel almost indifferent because we feel like there's nothing we can do. When the truth of the matter is, we should not have any indifference. We should be the most hopeful people in the world because Jesus is coming and God can extend his mercy on our nation. Only one thing, and that is we have a mighty revival and people are coming back to the Lord. And we should see the kind of motivation that's necessary to bring people to the point of crying out to God, to truly make personally, if my people, which are called by my name, shall humble themselves. You know, humility is something that God has to aid us with as we see the vision of the Lord as he truly is. High, holy, exalted, lifted up. And we see ourselves as we truly are in great need of him. I'm going to say something you're going to disagree with, and you may want to carry on a conversation about it, but do it with someone else. This COVID-19 virus is a distraction. It's not just a distraction that you have to deal with. It creates a battle that people want to talk about and fight about. when in reality it ought to bring us to our knees as another hand of God pointing to us. When is enough going to be enough before you call on the Lord for His mercy and His aid, His help? God said, the pride of thy heart hath deceived thee. This message that Obadiah gives, the statement that he gives, the day of the Lord is near in verse 15, is followed through to the coming of the Lord to the end of the chapter. And this is what I say to you. In 2 Peter chapter 3, same expression, the Lord says in verse 10, but the day of the Lord will come as a thief in the night, in the which the heavens shall pass away with a great noise. The elements shall melt with a fervent heat. The earth also and the works that therein shall be burned up. This is what God says is going to happen. Now, can we do anything? Yes. We can pray for revival. We can seek the Lord's face. We can be the serious Christians. That's not without joy, but with the joy of the Lord. You can be a happy person. You can be like the prophet Habakkuk. In wrath, remember mercy. And the book closes, if you remember, in that prophecy, yet, with all these things going to happen, yet I will rejoice in the Lord. I will joy in the God of my salvation. You and I need to realize it's time to make the Lord our lives. To make the Lord our lives. All that really counts is that. The only real life is eternal life that we have in Jesus Christ. All else is passing away. I love our nation. I still love to put my hand on my heart and pledge allegiance to the flag of the United States of America and to the republic for which it stands. I love to say one nation under God. I love to say indivisible. And I love to say with liberty and justice for all, because that's still the principle of America. Amen. That's what our founding fathers paid for with their own blood. And we're still going to work to try to see that happen. We're going to vote righteousness and righteous living up and immorality and indecency down. Amen. We're going to have the courage, God willing, to stand against these things we don't agree with. You say, well, they're legal now. It doesn't mean they're right. God calls them filthy and vile. I'm going to have the love of Christ, God helping me, for anyone who's been caught up in that. But I'm going to recognize the whole time I'm dealing with them that it's going to take the power of God's Holy Spirit to break through their lives and show them there's a totally different way to live, and it's God's way. And it's the only way that'll bring the happiness that they desire. We have these unalienable rights, our founding fathers said, life, liberty, and the pursuit of happiness. We have forgotten life. We've just succumbed to existing. We only talk about liberty anymore. Just liberty. Our liberty, not your liberty. My liberty, not your liberty. I can do as I please, but not you. Liberty for me, not thee. And so we've jumped over that. But we love this idea of the pursuit of happiness. What makes me happy is all that matters. What makes me fulfilled is all that matters. But when you've forgotten about life, the gift from God, individual soul liberty, our answer to the Lord who gave us this, and when we have forgotten about the freedom that we have, it's like the Bible teaching the law of liberty. Liberty has certain restraints. It doesn't mean I can destroy you or destroy your property. I'm not free to abuse you. That's not the liberty our founding fathers were talking about. When we get that straight, then we'll understand. Oh, yes, you've been given an inalienable right to pursue happiness. And we ought to live as Christians in a way to show you by the way we live that true happiness can only be found in the Lord Jesus Christ. Amen. And we ought to stop going around like downcast, unhappy, miserable people who don't attract anybody to the Christian faith. Christians ought to be living the kind of life that's demonstrating such victory. The truth of the matter is, it becomes the envy of others to have what we have. Yes, I'm an American, and I'm thankful to God for it. I believe I have the responsibility to give the gospel to the whole earth. And I believe God raised up this nation to send the gospel to the world, across our land and around the world. But we've lost sense and purpose of that. That's why I must speak to you on the church that America must have. The pride of thy heart hath deceived you. Let's pray together, may we? How does one respond to something like this? Start where you are. Begin where you live. Is God speaking to you? Is He? These Old Testament prophets have a message for our day. Because the Word of God liveth and abideth forever. Get your life in order, let God order it. Get your home in order, let God order it. The song says, come ye sinners, poor and needy, weak and wounded, sick and sore. Are you willing to come to Him? He's the only one who can help you. He's the only one who can help our nation. Jesus ready stands to save you. Full of pity, love, and power. Our personal workers who have the love of God in their heart, I pray, and the Word of God in their hand are coming here to sanctify this altar, to pray and ask God to touch lives, save souls, to move mightily. And as God is speaking to you, you leave your place and come. Bring whatever it is you need to bring to the Lord Jesus. And remember these lessons that live and abide forever.
1: All of us have a tendency, if we're not careful, to really mess up our lives. Perhaps you're sitting here today and you had a wife and a family, but alcohol or drugs took over. And now you have visitation rights. Perhaps you had a family and, dear lady, you felt something else was more important. You walked out. And now we live with the consequences. I'm coming to you today not to throw more guilt, because I know so many people that live with sadness in their life because of something we did here. I'm coming to you on this subject, and if I believed in chance, I would entitle it the God of Second Chances. I don't believe in chance, so I call it the God of Second Opportunities. I know a preacher, 30 some years ago, great ministry, and he did wrong. And in doing wrong, he lost his wife and family. He remarried, she remarried. But his first wife says this of his life: he's done everything he can with me, his ex, and his children to get it right with us and with God. She said, I hold no malice in my heart because he's really tried to get it settled. I wonder in your life today, in my life, I look at so many things I've done and I think, well, why did I do that? And I can live with the memory of it. You've heard me say it before. In 1963, I was going home from junior high school and we were making fun of the kid in front of us. And he had flunked school many times. He had already a full beard in eighth grade. And he could shave and hairy old monster. And he could have turned around and beat the pulp out of any of us. And I wasn't throwing rocks or anything, but I was laughing. The guys were just picking up little pebbles and throwing them at him. And he crossed the street. And when the street ended on this side, it came to the farm, Barbara Dutra's farm. And he had to cross back over that two-lane little road. And he was so frustrated, he never looked. He just walked right out in front of a 1962 Valiant. And I'll never forget the sound of his body hitting the front of that car. I'll never forget him being thrown through the air and breaking both legs and laying on that pavement in blood. It had to be the fall of the year. It was cool. It was cold. Perhaps early winter. I wish I wouldn't have that experience in my life. I wish I could take that back because the hurt that I really caused somebody else. I wish I could take back some of my days as a husband. I've never been unkind purposely to my wife, but I wish I could take back some things. 41 years of marriage this month. And I wish I could look to you and say, I've been so perfect. And I've tried to be good. I've tried to be perfect. We have three wonderful children, and they're all in the ministry here, all the staff in certain areas, and their mates are, and our nine grandkids are here. I wish I could take back some of those parenting days. Days when I just answered back too quickly. I'm glad that we have a God of second opportunities. Some of you are beating yourself up so much because you failed as a father, as a husband, or a wife, or as a mother, or as a this, or a that. And you see yourself as nothing but really no value to anyone. But you're not only valuable to God, you're valuable to people around you. There's a man who was a preacher where you are in this book here. His name was Jonah. And God called upon Jonah to do something very special. Chapter 1, verse 1. And the word of the Lord came to Jonah, the son of Amittai, saying, arise, go to Nineveh, that great city. It was called a great city because at the end of the book, there's over 600,000 people there. Cry against it, for their wickedness has come up before me. It was a large city that became a very wicked city. God gave him a definite responsibility. You may have a definite responsibility that God gave you. You chose to be a husband, to be a father, to be a this, to be a that. God gave him a responsibility. But notice his reaction, verse number 3. But Jonah arose up to flee from Tarshish in the presence of the Lord. And went, that next word is down, to Joppa. He found a ship going to Tarshish and he paid the fare thereof and went down into it. Verse number 5. But Jonah was gone down to the sides. He went down to Joppa. He went down to Tarshish. He went down into the ship. He went down into the waters. He went down into the belly of the great fish and the depths of the sea. Friend, whenever you and I rebel against God, I can guarantee it, you're going down. You and I, that would have been a good place to say amen, and that's true. Amen means I agree with that. You cannot say no to God and go up. You're going down, friend. And it went down, down, down. Let me speak for a moment before I get to the message, and I won't be long today. But let me just mention, before we get too harsh on Jonah. Because Jonah rebelled against God. God gave him a definite order. Let me just say in his defense, Jonah was a Jew. Nineveh was Gentile. Jonah sought to live by Jewish custom and do right before God. And Nineveh was doing wickedly before God. May I just suggest that he had a love for his homeland. Why do I want to help these Ninevites? They don't even love you, God. May I just also indicate to you that perhaps living in that environment, he may have just become worn out with his ministry. I will talk to preachers this week, better men than me, that are worn out. We're told that 80% of preachers' wives want out. I don't understand all that, but I do know this, that people get tired at times. Sometimes, maybe Jonah gave his life to these people and they betrayed him. That's what they did to the Apostle Paul. He won him to Christ, and then he said, you would have plucked your very eyes out for me. And he said, if I become your enemy, that I tell you the truth? I've pastored people through the years that they were the closest and dearest friends, only to see years later mess their lives up and walk away and trash this church. I've seen that. You're at the same place for 38 years. You see some of that. You see people break your heart, hurt your heart. Perhaps he was worn out. Perhaps he had been attacked repeatedly and just tired of it all. Perhaps he was tired of preaching to backslidden people. Perhaps he was discouraged. Let me just insert this. Not necessarily I'm talking about me, but leadership needs to be encouraged. You young people that are here today, you need to encourage your mother and dad. Dad, you're doing a good job. Because most dads don't think they are. Mom, you're doing a good job. You're a great mother. Mothers and dads are leaders and they need encouragement. Did you know that employers need encouragement? Mrs. Treber and I were at a store the other day. And while we walked in, it was a Walmart, not here, but as we walked in, there was a lady out front protesting because she was talking about the fact that Walmart doesn't pay living wages. And my thought was, then, lady, if you're so talented, why don't you get a job where you can make the kind of money that you think you're worth? We had recently the fast food here in our area, all the Bay Area, all protested one day from all the very fast foods restaurants, and they said, we want more money. I felt like saying, why don't you open a McDonald's in and you be the manager? Getting quiet in here now. Remember we used to say amen in this church? Don't leave me by myself up here. We have this victimist society that thinks that everybody has to take care of me. I picked up a paper this week on Friday, USA Today paper at a hotel where I was at. I picked it up and it said right there how the police front page profile everyone. Well, maybe that's your job. Talk about how bad it is, how they profile us. Well, guess what? You're a preacher. You're going to get profiled. Everybody's going to get profiled. Do you know that maybe police, like I saw the fellow dealing with the police a week ago, kept calling the police last Sunday morning, dogs. Hey, dog. Maybe the dogs who are not dogs, they're police, maybe they need some encouragement too. Maybe you want to say thank you for the good job you're doing. I never try to be in a coffee shop without, if I see a police officer or a firefighter, without buying their coffee. Maybe you ought to be kind to them. They pull you over and say, what was wrong? I was at speeding. Well, maybe that time you weren't, but what about the time you're doing 95 on the freeway? People need encouragement. Elderly people need encouragement. Your company, your boss, they need encouragement. I find that mothers and dads need to, people don't need to be told how bad they are. Here's Jonah, and I don't know why. I don't know why. I can't figure out why he would say no to God. God says, get to Nineveh. He says, I'm not going. I'm not going. But I want you to notice in chapter 2, verse 1. The word of the Lord came unto Jonah. Read the last four words. The second time, same. The second time. I'm not encouraging you to marry, have children, divorce, remarry. I'm not encouraging that. But if that is your case and you have a family now, why don't you on this second time do it right? Maybe your wife kicked you out of the house, or maybe she said, okay, I'll try it. Well, why don't you come on home? Maybe why don't you the second time try to do right by your mate? Why don't you encourage her? Why don't you stop picking at her? Maybe wife, you left, and there's been scores of that through the years I've pastored, and the wife walks out. Somehow that husband says, come on home. Like Hosea the prophet said to his wife, come on back. And why don't, when you come back the second time, why don't you say, I'm going to be what I should have been the first time? These 38 years, I've performed many a marriage for the same couple that were married, and then something happened and they came back together in my office late at night or different times of the day or in a fireside room at our park or different places where they said, we were married and we separated or we divorced or we had a problem and we're going to work at this thing again and do it right this time. And we said, let's have another, go through the whole thing, redate, recourt, get engaged again, get married again, do it right this time. I'm glad God gives us second opportunities. I'm thinking about a man by the name of Samson. Oh, I wish on this Sunday morning we had time to turn to Judges chapter 16. He got messed up with a woman by the name of Delilah. And Delilah found out the secret of his strength. I don't know why, because God says it's a shame for a man to have long hair. But in Samson's case, he said, I want you to grow your hair, because that's a sign of where your strength is. And Delilah said, I want you to tell me, where's your strength? And he told her something, and she bind me with ropes. And yet, when the enemy came, he broke those ropes, and she said, you're mocking me. On the third time, he says, my strength lieth with my hair, cut my hair. And those people came and took Samson and gouged his eyes. They put him in a prison. And there this strong man that one time was a mighty man for God became nothing. One day there was a big banquet and feast, and the Bible says that he gathered as his hair. I like the scripture. His hair began to grow again. His strength came back, and perhaps your strength is coming back. Perhaps God's giving you victory over the bottle, victory over the drugs, victory over the pornography, victory over the womanizing or the being a lady of the night. Maybe God's giving you victory over those things. His hair began to grow. And he grabbed hold and said, God, return my strength one more time. And he pulled those great pillars. And the house began, as they were banqueting above them, began to crumble. And then his death, he killed more than in his life. May I say that Samson was given a second opportunity. There's a man by the name of Hezekiah. He was a great king. Great revival took place under Hezekiah in 2 Chronicles in chapter 34, chapter 32 and through 34. If we'd have time, we'd go there and find out that he began to lift himself up with pride. God brought him down. God touched his body. God will do what he needs to do to get your attention. God will do what he needs to do to get my attention. God will always do what he needs to do to get your attention. Perhaps you're in God's house this morning. You don't even want to be here. Perhaps you're fulfilling a commitment to a coworker or to a neighbor or to a friend or to a relative or whatever it might be, and you're here and you don't want to be here. But God wants you here. See, I don't even like you, Treber. I don't even like this church. No, but I tell you what, God brought you here because he's dealing with your heart about something. Perhaps you're ready to embark on some business deal or a family or whatever it might be. And God brought you here because if you don't listen today, you're going down a path of destruction. The fool has said in his heart, there is no God. Psalm 14. And here is Hezekiah lifted up with pride. And God touched his body physically. And he cried out, and the Bible says he humbled himself before God, and God gave him a second opportunity. And Samson had a second opportunity. There's a man by the name of Job, and we talk a lot about Job because 42 chapters of Job, what a wonderful life. He was a man that loved God, eschewed evil, he hated evil. He was very successful. Not a man in the East was more rich than Job, the Bible says. And then one day he lost 10 of his children. He lost his lands. He lost his property. He lost his houses. He lost his cattle. He lost everything. And then his health broke, and his wife said, why don't you just curse God and die? Job said, naked came I into this world, and naked shall I return. He said, I'm not going to do it. But you get to chapter 3, and he says, I loathe the day I was born. He said, cursed be the day that I was born. Oh, that I had wings, that I'd fly away. Then he says, oh, that my mother had not given birth to me. He lived in such discouragement. And then three friends came, and instead of helping him, those friends began to say, it's because of your pride, because of this, because of that. And they began to attack him. And he said, oh, God, just take my life. I'm done. I'm finished with this. Don't fault him, because that's exactly what Moses did with his life. He came to a point and said, I'm done. Kill me. That's exactly what Elijah did. He said, oh, kill me. That's what Job said, kill me. That's what great men of God have said from time to time. He said, I'm so weary of life. And that's perhaps what you have said. I'd be more valuable to people if I died than if I lived. That's foolishness. Because your days are determined not by you and not by your health care. Your days are determined by God, he said. So here's Job. He sat down, he's scratching himself, his boils, with a hardened piece of clay. And the Bible says that God began to bless him again. And you get to chapter 42, he re-blessed him with all those lands and with children again. And God gave him the second opportunity. I'm thinking of a man by the name of David. What a great man. A man after God's own heart. Yet David, one day, as he went day after day, after week, after year to war, as they would go always in the spring of the year to war. I mean, this year, instead of going at age about 50, he said, I'm tired of going to war. I've had a life of war. I've had a life of fighting for right. And he stayed home, and that time he stayed home. The others went out to the battle, and he saw a woman as he walked that night, could not sleep, and he saw her bathing himself, and he took her to himself, and she was another man's wife. Destroyed his life, destroyed his family, destroyed his purity. And when Nathan the prophet said to him, Nathan said, thou art the man, you're the man that's wrong here. David said, he says, I have sinned against God. He admitted his condition. May I say, when he admitted where he was, God said, all right, I'll let you be king. The sword's not going to depart from your house. Tamar, his daughter, was violated by her brother. Amnon was involved. Absalom was a rebel, his son. The whole family fell apart, but he continued to do what he was supposed to do. And David lived to try to help his family. And he tried to help the family of Saul and Jonathan, their son Mephibosheth. And he said, I'm a mess. I've destroyed my life. I've done such stupid, foolish things in my life. And God said, I'll re-bless you. Please look here, and I'm about finished today. What have you destroyed that God's given you a second opportunity? God gave the Apostle Paul, who was a consenting to the murder of Christians, God gave him a second opportunity. God gave Jeremiah, who had preached for 41 years, and after 41 years he had zero success. And he got to the point where he was so weary of preaching to these what he called backslidden people who had hard hearts and stopped their ears. He said, "We don't want to hear it." And one day he quit. They put him in jail. And in jail he quit. He said, "I'm tired of preaching. My life's a waste." But the Bible says the word of God burned in his bones. And Jeremiah got out of that jail. And though he did not see success, he continued to finish his journey by preaching what God wanted him to preach. God gave him a second opportunity. There's a man by the name of Peter. Jesus said, "One of you going to deny me." That was Judas. He said, "All of you will forsake me." And Peter said, "I'm not forsaking you. I'm staying with you." And he said, "Before the cock will crow three times this day, you're going to deny me." And not only did he deny our Lord, he began to curse. "I don't know that man." But God gave him a second opportunity. 40 days later, he preached on Pentecost and 3,000 people were saved. I'm not suggesting that we do wrong so God can re-bless us. I'm not suggesting you leave your mate, you abandon your parents, you run away from home. I'm not suggesting we do evil before God because God's just going to forgive it all anyway. I am suggesting that Proverbs 24:16, a just man falls seven times, but he always riseth up again. Life is not a series of all successes. Life is success and failure combined. Perhaps you ought to, at the invitation this morning, turn to your mate and say, "I've been so wrong. I've been mistreating you. I've been speaking to you harshly. I've been belittling you in front of the children. As a husband or as a wife, I've not been right by our family." Maybe we ought to gather our family together and say, "You know, I was wrong this last night or yesterday or this week." And maybe we ought to gather our mother-in-law, our father-in-law, our sister-in-law, our brother-in-law. We had some conflict at Thanksgiving, and we ought to look them straight in the eye and say, "Listen, I was wrong." And maybe you ought to ask them to give you a second opportunity. Or what we say, the second chance. "I want to try to get this thing right." Perhaps you failed because of discouragement. I watch a lot of folks in there discouraged and make foolish decisions. Perhaps you failed in your marriage or your job or your health or weariness or sin. The book of Luke, close my Bible, give you hope. In the book of Luke, there's a boy. He said, "Dad, I want my inheritance now. Give me all that money." And he took all of his money that was supposed to be his inheritance. One boy stayed home and worked with Dad on the farm. The other went and he lived righteous living. And he had friends. And when all the money was used up, he no longer had friends, but he was in a hog pen feeding with the pigs. I mentioned a few weeks ago, it was an amazing Steve Currington, who passed away at age 44, 45, preaching this pulpit. Grew up in a Christian home and then rebelled against God. Said, "I'm going to stay out of Bible college for 1 year. I'm not going to go next year. I'll go the following year." And then those 2 years, he became a heroin addict, an alcoholic. And while he was dying in a car accident, a lady called. The ambulance came, and then he lived through that miraculously. But he said, "All that time while in the hospital, not one of my drug buddies came to see me. Not one of my drinking buddies came to see me. But a Sunday school teacher came to see me." God will send somebody. God sent your dad into your life. God sent your mother into your life. God sent your brother, your sister. God sent somebody, and God brought you to the house of God today on purpose. And the prodigal son, he came home, and the Bible says he came to himself. He came home and said, "Father, I'm not fit to be your son." And Dad says, "Nonsense. Kill the fat calf. Let's have a banquet. Our son is back home." Maybe you're on that side. Maybe you've been the one where the husband walked out on you, or the wife walked out on you, or the kids walked out on you, or dad walked out on you. Maybe you ought to be like the father. You stay there, and when they come home, instead of saying, I'll never talk to you again. Instead, you ought to say, Dad, we'll work at it. In this room, and I know what I'm talking about because 40-some years in the ministry, I see hurt people every day. Children that have been hurt by a father or mother. Parents that have been hurt by a son or a daughter. But maybe you're on this side where the father was. You've got to say, son, my heart is broken, yes, but I forgive you. Maybe like this preacher that was a good man and did wrong, and he and his wife said, though they both remarried into other families now and all that business, but she said he's tried to get his things as right as he could with me, his ex, and with our children. Maybe you ought to be like that one says, we have forgiven him. I don't know where you're on, if you're on this side or this side. I don't know if you're on this side, I've made a mess, or if your side, I'm the recipient of the mess. But both have to do something. God is the God of second opportunities. So we close out 2013. We'll look forward to 2014. What should you get right with God, with yourself, or with someone else? I guarantee it, every one of us have a name, have an experience, have a situation that's coming to mind. I have to get that settled. Our Father, this morning, I love these people so much. I preached them with a burdened heart today because I'm watching so many people that attack themselves because of failure, something they did wrong, something they should not have done, and we're all there. There's not a one of us that is flawless. We all wish we could have a conversation back, our experience back, something we should not have done, something we should not have said. And help us to realize that the word of the Lord came the second time unto Jonah saying, arise, go preach. I'm so thankful for that illustration. The first time in chapter 1, you commissioned him, he rebelled, but the second time, he obeyed. Help us to be a people that is willing to get things right. Our heads are bowed and eyes are closed. You're on this side or you're on this side. I don't care what side it is of life. You've caused the hurt or you need to forgive the hurt. You say, Brother Treber, there's something in my life that God is dealing with me today. I need to get it right with someone that's hurt me. I need to get it right with those I've hurt. I need to have that second opportunity, or as the world says, that second chance. Would you just pray for me? Our heads are bowed, no one looking around. Out of respect to one another, God sees, and I'll do my best to see, but you'll say, just include me in prayer. I'll not name your name. Hands are going up. Would you just lift your hand and pray for me, would you, today? I want God to see it, even though I can't see them all. I want God to see my hand. You may put them down. Father, there are, I guess I could say, hundreds of hands just raised. Either by people behind that hand that have done wrong or have been wronged. Help us to give people a second opportunity like you did in the book of 2 Corinthians. Where that man had caused such grief to that church, but the Bible says, lest he be swallowed up in overmuch sorrow. They had to forgive him. I pray that we might know the joy of forgiving people, releasing that anger. And I pray this morning for those that have caused great hurt, whether it be with their mouth or with their actions or with alcohol or drugs or whatever it might have been. God, I pray that you give great victory there. And for those in this room today that are not sure, this great auditorium, that they're saved and heaven's their home, may this be the day they come to know Christ as Savior.
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3: God cannot just overlook your sin. If God were to cease to judge sin, God would cease to be holy. If God were to merely overlook sin, God would topple from His throne of holiness. God never lets sin go unpunished. Your sin will be pardoned in Christ or punished in hell, but it will never be overlooked. But if Jesus Christ is still in the grave, that means that God did not accept the sacrifice of Calvary. How do we know that Jesus Christ is the Son of God? How do we know that Jesus Christ was not just a religious fanatic? How do we know that Jesus Christ was just someone with a martyr complex who happened to get crucified and that's it? How do we know that

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1: Let me introduce Brother Joe to some of you that don't know him. He has been my friend for, since 1971. That's a long time ago. So 47 years. He has been in evangelism for 49 years. And he tells everybody he started at the age of five, but that's really not necessarily true. He is 76 years old, still preaching. He's preached 2,200 revivals. It's a lot of nights being away from home. And we've had him here. We've had him on youth retreats, and he's kind of crazy, but we sure enjoy one another. And so, Brother Joe, you come, you preach to us, and get your Bibles ready. God bless you.
2: Thank you, my friend.
1: Remember the last time he was here? Remember what we put on the screens? The picture of the cowardly lion. He's his brother.
2: Open your Bible, please, to John chapter 7. John chapter 7 tonight, and I'm thrilled to be here. I've known your pastor many, many years, and I tell you what I remember. I was just a little boy, He used to change my diapers, and I still remember that. I do, and he had very rough hands. I remember that, but I'm thrilled to be here, and I thank God for this wonderful, wonderful church and your fine, fine pastor. John chapter 7 tonight, I want to talk to you about the filling of the Holy Spirit of God. A dear friend of mine, a man that had a great influence in my life, Dr. Fred Brown, had a statement, what the church needs the most and misses the least is the filling of the Holy Spirit of God. Look in your Bible, please. John chapter 7, verse number 37. In the last day, that great day of the feast, Jesus stood and cried, saying, if any man thirst, let him come unto me and drink. He that believeth on me, as the scripture has said, out of his belly shall flow rivers of living water. But thus spake he of the Spirit, which they that believe on him should receive. For the Holy Ghost was not yet given, because that Jesus was not yet glorified. The setting of John chapter 7 is the Feast of Tabernacles, one of three feasts so urgent every adult male Jew was required to go all the way back to Jerusalem and celebrate that feast, commemorating the time when God gave water out of the rock to satisfy the thirst of his people. One man said this, there was some religious excitement, religious ecstasy, religious thrill that you attended the Feast of Tabernacles. The key day was day number 7. On that day, a priest took a vessel out of the temple, down the pool of Siloam, fill it full of water, come back and pour it on the altar, commemorating that time when God gave water out of the rock. One man said, the Jews just lost control. Jump it down, clap their hands, holler, glory to God. This is a time of intense religious emotion, but Christ is there. And Christ realized the next morning, as the water poured on the altar would evaporate and be gone, that temporary religious fix would disappear. And Christ is so moved and so stirred, he does two things. Number one, first of all, it says Jesus stood. It may shock you. Sometimes when Christ taught and preached, he sat. Here he is so gripped, he jumped to his feet. Number two, your Bible says he raised his voice and cried out, any man thirst, let him come unto me and drink. He that believeth on me, as the scripture has said, out of his belly shall flow rivers of living water. Thus spake he of the Spirit. Let me emphasize, every believer is indwelt with the Holy Spirit of God. If any man have not the Spirit of God, he is none of his. Paul said, what? Know ye not? Your body is the temple of the Holy Ghost. Before Pentecost, Jesus said, he is with you, but he shall be in you. Dear friend, when you got saved, in essence, you became a motel. How come? Because somebody, Jesus Christ, come to live inside of you. I look on this crowd tonight, I see a great number of hotels out there. I see some hotels need a new roof on top, that's for sure, amen. I see some hotels have a nice addition on the front.

That's a nice addition, guys. It really is. Perhaps some hotels are having plumbing problems. I'm not going into that. But now, what I'm saying is this. When you got saved, the Holy Spirit come to live inside of you. Any man have not the Spirit of God, he is none of his. But the text I read speaks of the filling of the Holy Spirit of God. What does that mean? To be controlled and empowered by the Holy Spirit of God. The book of Acts shook the world. Why? They had no money. Peter said, silver and gold have we none. They had no upper echelon people. Their enemies made fun of them and said, are not all these a bunch of Galileans? In Bible times, you were a Galilean, you were a poor Baptist. That's all there is to it. Yet they shook the world. Why? They had the one thing it takes. They were filled with the Holy Spirit of God. Look at that verse again, please. Verse 38. He that believeth on me, as the scripture has said. What scripture? Had to refer to the Old Testament. The New Testament, the New Testament was not written yet completely. Look at your Bible, Ezekiel chapter 47. You find an Old Testament picture of the New Testament spirit filled life. Look in your Bible, please. Ezekiel chapter 47, Isaiah, Jeremiah, Lamentations, and then Ezekiel chapter number 47, an Old Testament prophecy of the New Testament spirit filled life. Number one, first of all, the mysterious source of the river. What do I have to do to be a spirit-filled Christian? Look in your Bible, please, at verse number one. Afterward, he brought me again under the door of the house. Behold, waters issue out on the threshold of the house eastward. For from the house stood toward the east. Waters came down on the right side of the house at the south side of the altar. The mysterious source of the river. How can I become a spirit-filled Christian? Number one, first of all, my friend, there must be a humble individual. Where's the water flow? Under the threshold. What's a threshold? What you walk on. Are you willing to be walked on for Jesus Christ? Are you willing to be ridiculed for the cause of Christ? Are you willing to be thought strange and odd for the cause of Jesus Christ? Look at that verse, please. Verse number one. Afterward, he brought me again unto the door of the house. Behold, waters issue out under the threshold of the house. You have to die to self to be a spirit-filled Christian. Be more concerned about what Christ thinks than about what somebody else thinks. Bible. Thus saith the high and lofty one, inhabiteth eternity, whose name is holy. I dwell in a high and holy place. With them also is a humble and a contrite spirit, to revive the heart of the humble and revive the spirit of the contrite one. Four times in those verses, God said, to be a spirit-filled, dynamic Christian, you must be a humble individual. Bible example. Christ is having a great revival. Religious crowd, John the Baptist having a great revival. Religious crowd comes out. John, I want to talk to you, okay? John, are you Moses? No. One of the prophets? No. Elijah? No. Are you the Christ? No. They said, John, who in the world are you? What would you have said? What would I have said? I'm John the Baptist, spelled B-A-P-T-I-S-T. Last night we had 5,087 say, no! John, who are you? What do you say? I'm a voice. Didn't give his name. Didn't give statistics. Why did God use John? He was a humble individual. Number one, to be spirit-filled, you must be a humble individual. Number two, you must desire to be a holy individual. Where do you find that? Look at Ezekiel 47, the top of the page. You find a man's name. The name is Ezekiel. You say, why is that significant? 127 times in the book of Ezekiel, he's called by a certain name, Son of Man. 127 times throughout that book, Son of Man, Son of Man. You say, so what? Luke 19:10, referring to himself, Jesus Christ said, the Son of Man is come to teach, reach, and to save that which was lost. Here's what Christ said. An Old Testament prophet. By, he was called the Son of Man.
Christ said, I'm not ashamed, I'm not embarrassed, I'm not disgraced, I don't have to blush to be called with the same name he was called by. He was a mighty man of God. I'm the Holy Son of God. Hey, you can call me by the same name you called him by. Wow. If Christ was called by your name, would he be embarrassed? Would he blush? Because of your language, your actions, your reactions, your attitude. Oh my, what a tremendous Christian John the Baptist was, my friend. He was a holy individual. Some years ago, I was preaching in Pennsylvania for the first time in this church. I wasn't sure what time church was, and I got there 45 minutes early. I'm coming out of the men's restroom. A lady walked by and said, hey, Bob, you're looking good today. I said, well, thank you, ma'am, but I didn't tell her my name's not Bob, my name's Joe. A guy came up and said, boy, Bob, man, looking for a great service, aren't we? I said, yeah, we are, amen, okay. Pretty soon, I met Pastor Burggraf down at the communion table. Seven people had called me Bob. Now, my name's not Bob, it's Joe. But I had this thought, not a good thought. Maybe these people think I'm from the South, and my name is Joe Bob Mark. That is scary stuff, friend. That is scary, scary, all right? Pretty soon, down at the communion table, I met Pastor Burggraf. He said, how you doing? I said, horrible. I'm having an identity crisis. Seven people have called me Bob. He started laughing, said, preacher, there's a guy in the church looks exactly like you. And we're down there talking. He said, turn around. Look at that guy coming down the center aisle. I turned and looked. I could not believe my eyes. I saw a man coming down the center aisle, kind of a cross between Mr. America and Mr. Universe, the handsomest, best-looking, most muscular guy I ever saw in my life. I said, preacher, don't say a thing. I knew who that is. That is Bob, and I was right. Here's the question. Do we ever remind anybody of Christ? Paul said that Christ may be manifest in my body. What a statement. Paul said, when folks see me, by my language, my action, my attitude, I want them to realize Christ wasn't crucified, put in a tomb, decayed and stank. He's alive because they see him living in me. What a testimony. What a testimony. Number one, a humble individual. Number two, to be spirit-filled, you must be a holy individual. Number three, you must desire to be a heated individual. Look in your Bible, please. Verse number one. Afterward, he brought me again under the door of the house. Behold, waters issued out on the threshold of the house. Eastward, keep that in mind. For from the house stood the word the east. One direction is mentioned twice. East. You say, so? Follow me. The sun rises in the east. The sun, my friend, is pure fire. In the Bible, fire speaks of zeal. John the Baptist was a burning and a shining light. Christ said, I'll baptize you with the Holy Ghost and fire. Understand that. When a Christian is spirit-filled, he wants to reach out. He wants to see folks saved. He has a zeal and a fervor that all hell cannot stop. The early church had nothing but the filling. They shook the world. Wherever they went, they witnessed. Folks got saved. Why, my friend? Because they were on fire for the Lord Jesus Christ. Number one, the mysterious source of the river. Number two, the marked course of the river. Now, where's this river flow? Look in your Bible, please, at verse number 8. When you're a spirit-filled Christian, how does that affect your life? Look in your Bible at verse number 8. Then said he unto me, these waters issue out toward the east country, and go down into the desert, and go into the sea, which being brought forth in the sea, the waters shall be healed. What do we find here, my friend? We find the marked course of the river. Where's this river flow? What happens where it flows? Again, the river is the spirit-filled life. Out of his belly shall flow the river of living water. How is that manifested? Look in your Bible at verse number 8 again. These waters issue out toward the east country and go down into the desert and go into the sea. Number one, these waters flow to the depressed places. And the depressed places become rejoicing. Where do you find that?
Look at that verse again. Look at verse 9 again. It's right there in that verse, sir. Verse number 9, he says, these moveth, where the river shall come. No, verse 8, I'm sorry. These waters shall shoot out toward the east country and go down into the desert and go into the sea. What sea? The Dead Sea. The lowest point on planet Earth is the Dead Sea. Notice what happens. The rest of that verse says, when the rivers flow there, there's life, there's joy, there's happiness. Thank God, these waters flow to the depressed places and they're changed. My friend, I meet Christians across America week after week. They're defeated, depressed, discouraged, ready to change and throw in the towel. What is the answer to spiritual depression? There is an answer, sir, and the answer is the filling of the Holy Spirit of God. Your Bible says in Acts, they were filled with the Holy Ghost and great joy. A spirit-filled Christian has an inward happiness. The Bible says the fruit of the Spirit is love, number two, joy. You say, preacher, if I gave my life to the Holy Spirit, I'd be miserable. When I got old, I'd gripe and bellyache and complain. I would not have smile lines. My friend, you bought the devil's lie. The happy life is what? The Spirit-filled life, living in victory and joy and power you cannot find anywhere else at all. Oh, but we get honest tonight. Might we take our present position and say, am I really have what God wants to give me inside? Am I a spirit-filled believer? Let me illustrate it for you. I live in just out of Bloomington, Illinois. But I had to take a plane out of Peoria, 40 miles away. I got in my car, drove to Peoria to catch the plane. I walked in. The guy said, where are you going? I told him. He said, no, you aren't. I said, I'm not. He said, no. Tremendous storms all out in that area. He said, your plane will not leave till 6 o'clock tonight. I said, okay, I'll call my wife, let her take me out for breakfast, and I'll go home. I went home at 3 o'clock in the afternoon. The phone rang. I picked it up. A voice said, is this Joe Mark? I said, yes, sir. He said, this is the Peoria Airport. So your plane leaves in an hour. Now, you're about to hear about the grace of God. From Towanda, Illinois, where I lived, the Peoria Airport is 50 miles. You ready? I covered that 50 miles in 41 minutes. Isn't God good? Isn't God good? Huh? Yeah, you know the story in the Bible? Sure you do. Philip and the eunuch, he's caught away. Yeah, that kind of happened to me, except I had a Chrysler. That almost sounds spiritual, doesn't it, huh? Chrysler, yeah. Yeah, so here I am. I pull in the Peoria Airport. I walk inside, and the guy said, he started laughing, your plane's delayed 30 minutes. No problem. I'm sitting there reading a book on revival. A guy came and sat across from me. What are you reading, he said. I said, a book on revival. Ever been to one? Oh, yeah, I've been to plenty. I said, have a seat, bud. Come on. You said, you've been to it before? Yeah. I said, where are you going? He said, San Francisco. I said, man, listen to me. I said, in those days, there was one rotten part in San Francisco. Basically, that was a fine city. The greatest revivals I ever had in my life were in San Francisco, California. The church ran 300. Not a week, a two-week revival. Often we'd see 18, 20 people saved every single night. I said, man, that's a great city. You'll have a great time. He said, no, I won't. I said, you won't? No. I said, well, okay. He said, you know why I'm going there? I said, no. He said, commit suicide. I said, you're kidding. He said, no, I'm not. He said, my wife worked in a hospital. Number two person there. They had to cut back and save money. They fired all of the high-paid staff and kept a few others. He said, she doesn't have a job. I graduated number one in my class. I cannot find a job in Peoria, Illinois. The head of Caterpillar, he said, I've been everywhere. He said, my wife and I fight and ridicule, and life is horrible. We made up our mind. We sold our house. We're going to San Francisco, California, stay in a nice motel, eat at good restaurants. Then he said this, when the money runs out, we're going to blow our brains out. I said, you're not joking? He said, I guarantee you not. His wife come and said, honey, you better go to the restroom. He left. I said, man, it's a great day. You know, she said, it's a stinking rotten day. Oh, okay. I said, where are you going? She said, San Francisco. Wow, I said, what a great city. She said, I'll find out. Hey, I said, you're going there on business? She said, no. She said, we're going to kill ourselves. I said, you are dead serious? She said,
I'm 100% serious. Life is miserable. We can't find jobs. We almost hate each other and we're married. She said, we made up our mind. We sold our house, got money. We're going to San Francisco, get a nice hotel, eat in the good restaurants. When the money's gone, we're gone also. Husband came back and sat down. I said, sir, let me ask you a question. Have you ever accepted Jesus Christ as your Savior? He said, yeah, I've been there and done that. Now, I'll tell you something, preacher. I got saved one day. I used to be a Christian, he said. He said, man, I went to church Sunday morning, Sunday night, Wednesday night, visitation on Thursday, bus work on Saturday morning. He said, preacher, we did it all. Then something happened, and we got out of church and lost our salvation. Oh, I said, that's interesting. Can I show you a verse in the Bible? Oh, yeah, yeah. I give unto them eternal life. They shall never perish. Neither shall any man pluck them out of my hand. Now, how do you get salvation? It's a gift of God. I give unto them eternal life. They shall never perish. What does that mean? Well, it sounds like, I said, no, what does it mean? Well, it sounds like you don't go to hell. Yeah, you got it pretty good. Shall never perish, neither shall any man pluck them out of my hand. That verse says, sir, when you're saved forever. Quote this verse to me. You know it. John 3:16. God so loved the world, gave his only begotten Son. Whosoever believeth in him should not perish. Stop. Tell me again. Should not perish. Go on. But hath everlasting life. How long is everlasting? That's forever. He said, yeah. I said, sir, someone sold you a bill of goods. You haven't lost your salvation. You lost the joy, the thrill, the excitement, the victory. What you need to do is not commit suicide. You and your wife ought to get alone and pray and confess your sin and get right with God. I didn't ask him to do this. Peoria Airport. They stand up. He takes her by the hand. They go over in a part of the airport, public, get on their knees over there praying. On the flight, there are two rows up on the other side. May I share something with you? They were not considering suicide, okay? They're laughing. They're giggling. They're smooching. That's a Greek word, by the way. They're smooching, okay? He whispers in her ear, hey, when I saw what they were doing, man, I wanted to rededicate my life. I'll tell you that right now. Woo! They're having a great time up there, okay? When the plane put down, they got off before I did. I come down. She went up and gave me a hug. He went up and grabbed me. He said, preacher, preacher. He said, you've saved our life. What happened? They got away from God and lost the joy. And I want to tell you, friend, nothing can replace that joy. Nothing. Not money, not sin, not a promotion. Nothing can replace the joy. David had everything. King of a great nation. Multi-billionaire. They built the temple. He gave $27 million. David walked down the street. The women come out and sing songs to him. David living in sin with Bathsheba. Your Bible says she was a beautiful woman. And David come to get right with God. He cried out and said, restore, I've lost something. Restore unto me. Not my salvation, the joy of my salvation. You get it back when you get honest with God. The spirit-filled life. Number one, it flows, my friend, to the depressed places. Number two, it flows to the desert places. Look in your Bible again at verse number 8. These waters issue out toward the east country and go down into the desert. Now, what's in a desert? Man, it's exciting, isn't it? Sand. Boy, I'll tell you, that's exciting. Sand is exciting. Amen. Cactus. Woo! Oh, boy, I'll tell you, I almost speak in tongues when I see a cactus. That's so exciting. What else? It can be exciting. There are snakes in the desert, and they're always exciting. But what's the thing here? Here's what it says. Your life is dried up. It's like a desert. You're living on precious memories. Thank God you can live on present reality. If you'll come and get right with God. I want you to turn your Bible. We got time tonight. I want you to turn your Bible to Romans chapter 7. Romans chapter 7. Matthew, Mark, Luke, John, Acts, Romans. Keep your finger or something there in Ezekiel 47.
Romans chapter 7, Paul is saved. S-A-V-E-D, he's on his way to heaven. But Paul is not living for God. Look in your Bible, Romans chapter 7, please. Look at verse number 15. Paul said, "For that which I do, I allow not. What I would, that do I not. What I hate, that do I." Here's what Paul said. Man, I want to live for God, but I fall flat on my face. Look in your Bible again, please. Look down, verse number 18. "I know that it is in my flesh dwelleth no good thing." Here it is. "For the will is pleasant with me. How to perform that which is good, I know not." Again, he says, I want to do good, but I'm not doing it. Look on down, please, verse 19. He repeats it. "The good that I would, I do not. Evil which I would not, that I do." Look at verse 21. "I find a law that when I would do good, evil is present with me." Look at verse 24. Paul, a backslidden Christian, and all backsliders could say the same thing. "Oh, wretched man that I am." The next word, sir, is who. Don't miss it, please. When Paul said who, he said, somebody's got to help me. Who can? Who can make you a happy Christian, a victorious Christian? Who can? Look in your Bible. Romans chapter 8, verse 1. Last word is spirit. Verse number 2, the law of the spirit. Verse number 4, final word is spirit. Verse number 5, two times in one verse is so important. He mentions the Holy Spirit. Verse number 8. I'm sorry, verse number 9, three times in verse 9, he mentions the Holy Ghost. Verse 10, the Spirit is life. Verse 11, twice more in one verse, talks about the Holy Spirit. Verse number 13, he talks about the Spirit. Verse 14, the Spirit. Verse 15, the Spirit. My friend, Bible, walk in the Spirit. You shall not fulfill the lust of the flesh. The filling of the Holy Spirit will change a desert. That's why the Holy Spirit is spoken of. I quoted earlier, out of their bellies shall flow rivers of living water, not a desert, a flow of water. Why? Because the Spirit of God is satisfying that thirst, moving in your life, bringing power into your heart. I have a story about a coach in college. And one of his players wanted to be a coach. And the coach is going to go and check out some high school players. And he said, "Son, you're going to be a coach. Come with me. We'll talk football." They're driving down. And the coach turned to that young man. Said, "Now, son, there are all kinds of football players. There are some football players, you hit them really hard. They'll fake an injury and limp off." The boy said, "We don't want those." He said, "You're right." Said, "Now, son, there are some football players, you hit them hard, you tear them up. You hit them hard again. When you're ready to hit them, they'll kind of back off to lessen the end, but we don't want those." Said, "Now, son, there are some football players, you knock them down, they get up, you drive them in the mud, they crawl up." The boy said, Coach, that's the type of guy we want." Coach said, "No! We want the guy doing the knocking down. Thank God, your Bible says, we are more than conquerors through him that loved us." You don't have to be knocked down with the world, the flesh, and the devil. The Holy Spirit can give you power. One more thought and I'm through tonight. Go back, if your Bible's still there, to Ezekiel 47, the mysterious source of the river, the marked course of the river. Here we go. The mighty force of the river. Look in your Bible carefully. Verse 9, "It come to pass everything that liveth and moveth, whithersoever the river shall come, shall live." Read further. "There shall be a very great multitude of fish." Now, what kind of fish is he talking about? Big mouth bass. No. Carp. I hope not. What kind of fish is he talking about? Your Bible tells you. You ready? You sure you're ready? Jesus said it, sir. "Follow me, and I'll make you." You can't avoid it. You can't excuse it. You can't detour around it. "Follow me and I'll make you to become fishers of men." What is that? That is witnessing. That is soul winning. In the book of Acts, that book that shook the world. Every time you read that phrase, maybe one exception, they're filled with the Holy Ghost. Next thing they did is out there witnessing, telling somebody how to be saved. A spirit-filled Christian is always a witnessing
Christian, look at verse 9 again. This ought to thrill your heart. Everything that liveth and moveth, whithersoever the rivers shall come. Now think with me. Last year we had tremendous floods. Railroad embankment stood for 130 years, swept away. Semi-trailer trucks swept downstream. Don't miss this. That was the result of one river. Look at that verse again. My friend, when God uses a word, he does not use the singular. He uses the plural. You can't imagine the power that God wants to give you. Now unto him that's able to do, Bible, exceeding abundantly above all we ask or think. How? According to the power that works in us. That, my friend, is the Holy Ghost. He can use you greater than you'll ever imagine if you yield to him. Your greatest spiritual fantasy can become a reality in the power of the Holy Ghost. I was preaching about four years ago, January. I'm in Homosassa Springs, Florida. 85 degrees. Amen. Now, I live back in just out of Bloomington, Illinois. And back there, it was 20 below zero. My wife is back there. You say, your poor wife. No, I don't have to take care of my wife. I do. Before I left to go to Florida, I went down to the gas station. I bought my wife 5 gallon of premium grade gasoline for that snowblower. Buddy, don't tell me I don't know how to treat a woman. I do. Amen. I'll tell you that right now. So here I am. I'm in Florida, 75. My wife's back there, 20 below. Beautiful day in Florida, in the hotel room. I got my door open. I'm reading. All of a sudden, I heard a woman's voice. It said, "Hey, blank face, get out of there." Filthy, vulgar dirt. I looked up. There was a woman, about half dressed, standing in my door in my hotel, said, "Blank face, get out of there." And all of a sudden, I saw this little cute white dog. It went to her. She picked it up and said, "Blank face, don't run out." Just godless, godless name, horrible. She looked at me and said, "How come you got your door open?" In Christian love, I wanted to say, "None of your stinking business." I didn't. I said, "Mine, I'm from Illinois. Back there is 20 below. Thank you for sharing your weather." She got the dog and left. Next day, I got the door open, beautiful dame. I'm typing some letters, heard again, "Hey, blank face, get out of there." I'm hoping the dog's back in my room. I looked around, there it was, just running around. She went to him, she picked him up and looked at me, and she said, "You're strange. What do you do?" I said, "Thank you for asking. Bless God." I said, "Ma'am, I'm a Baptist evangelist. I go all over America telling people how Jesus Christ can change their filthy language and their filthy life. When they die, he can take them to heaven. Otherwise, they go to hell." I'm gone. She got the dog and disappeared. Thursday night after the service, Pastor Coates, his wife, and I went out to eat. He brought me back and let me out. She's just pulling in her Jeep. Got out and I said, "Hey, how you doing?" She said, "Stinking rotten." She said, "Can I talk to you?" I said, "Ma'am, I'd love to talk to you. Bring your husband. Come on over." She said, "I don't think he'll come." I said, "Here's the deal. We're staying at an old Holiday Inn. The front is solid glass, solid glass." I said, "If he won't come, I want you to come. Leave the curtains wide open. Leave the door open." I said, "Please come. I want to talk to you." Half hour later, she walked in and sat on the couch. I sat on the chair. "Hey," I said, "how can I help you?" She said, "You can't help me. I'm married to that guy right next door. He's a good-looking guy, treats me like a queen. Every time I turn around, I'm in bed with some idiot. I'm such a fool. I got the greatest husband there is, and I can't be true." And she said, "Mister, on a good day, I drink a pint of gin. Things go bad, I'll drink a pint and a half, 2 pints. It's killing me. So what? Life is worthless." Then she said, look, when just like each wrist, 3 deep, dark, ugly scars. She said, "Mister, 3 times I hit bottom. 3 different times I took a butcher knife, cut through the skin, the tendon, all the way to the bone." She said, "Sir, I'm such a putrid failure, I can't even commit suicide. Could anybody help me?" I said, "I know just the guy. You know, your sins be as scarlet, they shall be white as snow. Though they be red as crimson, they shall be as wool." I said, "Ma'am, I cannot help you. No preacher can help you. No church can help you. But I want to tell you who can help you. His name is Jesus Christ." She said, "How?" I got my Bible, showed her how to get saved.
Only person in my life ever asked this question to. I said, do you understand what I told you? She'd been drinking. I could smell it on her breath. She said, I'm no rookie. I hold my liquor well. I know exactly what you told me. I said, okay, what are you going to do? She said, buddy, I'm going to take him. Thank God she didn't say it. It couldn't help her. But he wanted to. And he did. And we prayed and she received Christ. This morning I'm parking my car. My wife's flying down and coming to the revival with her parents that night. Then I'm going to their house for 2 or 3 days. And I'm back in my car. She pulled in a Jeep. I said, hey, how you doing? She said, strange. I said, what? She said, strange. She said, preacher, I just took my husband to work. Drive him back. I count him. I drove by 7 liquor stores. Didn't want to stop at one. Just being safe stuff is strange. I might die of thirst. Then she said, by the way, coming back, I realized somewhere I lost my wedding ring. So I drove down the road, but I prayed. That's the second time I prayed, mister. I prayed last night to get saved. I prayed coming down the highway. She said, I said, Lord Jesus, I lost my ring. I'd like to have it back. If you don't, that's okay. Thank you for saving me last night. Now lick your lips and get ready to say amen, okay? Here's what she said. By the way, I changed the name of my dog. Hallelujah. Praise God. Praise God. I was joking. I said, what did you call him? Did you call him Spot? Don't tell me you understand women. Nobody understands women. God bless you, lady. They don't. They don't. I said, did you call him Spot? And she starts crying. Looked at me through the tears. Here's what she said. No. But after last night, I could have called him and me both spotless because I just feel so clean inside. That's what it does. And you got the power to change somebody's life. And it's time you stopped making excuses and got filled with the Holy Ghost and attacked the gates of hell and got some people saved, you know. Friends, don't let friends go to hell without trying to get them saved. Amen. Pastor, I can't witness. Yes, you can. I can do all things through Christ that strengtheneth me. Bow your head for prayer. Preacher, how do I become a spirit-filled Christian? 3 thoughts. Number 1, there must be confession of past failure. You have to get on your knees and humble yourself. The first thing I talked about, humble yourself and say, God, I need your help. Father, I need your encouragement. I need the Holy Spirit to help me. There must be confession of past failure. Number 2, there must be desperation. This is no toy thing, folks. It's power. And my friend, you sit there and say, I can take or leave the filling of the Holy Spirit. You'll never have it, never have it. There must be a strong desire. I'll pour water on him that is thirsty and floods upon the dry ground. When you get desperate for God's power, that's when you flee. Then 3, by faith, there must be appropriation, not some experience, by faith. You confess your sin, ask the Spirit to fill you, claim that, and go out to shake the gates of hell. With our heads bowed tonight and our eyes closed, who will say, preacher, I'm a Christian, but God spoke to my heart tonight. What you talked about tonight is exactly what I need in my life. I'm sick of living in defeat. I'm sick of being a spectator while family and friends and neighbors and co-workers get 24 hours closer to the gates of hell every day. Brother Mark, I need the power of the Holy Ghost in my life, in my service. Preacher, I'm a Christian. God, dial my number tonight. Pray for me as a child of God. Can I see your hand right now? Up and right back down. God bless you. All over the place. All over the place. And there's some more. And there's some more. And there's another one. Anybody else on the right? There's one. Another one on the right. 2 more. Right center. God bless you. Another one back there. God bless you. God bless you. This is not just for preachers. Every Christian in the early church was filled with the Holy Ghost. Anybody else, preachers, you pray for probably 15, 20 people. Include me in that prayer. It's not an option. I need the power of the Holy Spirit of God in my life. Pray for me. 10 seconds. Anybody else?
up and right back down. I see it, son. Anybody else? I see it there, young man. I see it over there, ma'am. Anybody else? Five. There are three more young people. Thank God. No, sir, on the right, I see it. Thank you, Father, for meeting with us tonight. And you met with us not to hammer us, but to make something out of us. And oh God, I plead in Jesus' name, take away the ho-hum attitude some people have toward the filling of the Holy Spirit. God, give us a desperation to love you and serve you in your power, with you doing through us what we could never do on our own. In a minute, I'm going to have you stand, keep your head bowed, your eyes closed. We're not going to tarry long. If God spoke to your heart tonight, I'm going to invite you to come. You will come and pray on your own. Confess your sin. Tell God, oh, how urgent you are, how bad you need the filling of the Holy Ghost. Then by faith you claim it and go out the door to live and serve him. That's the invitation. If you want to come and pray on your own, do it. The pastor will be down here. If you want help, you come and tell him. But my friend, you can go out the door with a new power, a new authority, a new victory. I want everybody in this auditorium right now, everybody, just stand to your feet. Stand right up. Everybody, stand right up. Stand up. If God's speaking to your heart, don't wait on somebody else. Come on right now. Get out of there. Come on down and do business with God. That's what the altar's for. Come on. Good. Thank God. Thank God. Who else? Come on. Come ahead. Come ahead. Come on. Come on. Get God's power. Your family needs it. Your co-workers need it. That's good. Number of teenagers. There are men here. There's room for you, sir, and room for you, ma'am. You raised a hand. Don't backpedal on God, please. Please. It'll change your life. Change this church. Who else? God bless you. God bless you, ma'am. Who else tonight? Come on. Come on. That's what I need. Then come and get him. Come on. Come on. Anybody else? Just come right ahead. Come on. Nothing can take the place of the Holy Spirit. Anybody else? We'll wait just a second. People are still praying. We're not going to rush this. This is life-changing for them, but for a lost world. Come on. Pastor.

would like if you take the Word of God, please, and turn with me to the New Testament, to the book of Colossians, chapter 3. Colossians, chapter 3. In my prayer and preparation for this meeting, I determined if God would allow me, I would speak on the authority of Scripture in my life, the authority of Scripture in my home, and the authority of Scripture in our church. I've been privileged to speak on the authority of Scripture in my life. I hope you heard the message and you've received it, because that's where it begins. And now I bring you the message on the authority of Scripture in my home. The Word of God tells us in the book of Colossians, chapter 3, beginning with verse 12, "Put on, therefore, as the elect of God, holy and beloved, bowels of mercies, kindness, humbleness of mind, meekness, long-suffering, forbearing one another, and forgiving one another. If any man have a quarrel against any, even as Christ forgave you, so also do ye. And above all things, put on charity, which is the bond of perfectness. And let the peace of God rule in your hearts, to the which also you're called in one body, and be ye thankful. Let the word of Christ dwell in you richly in all wisdom, teaching and admonishing one another in psalms and hymns and spiritual songs, singing with grace in your hearts to the Lord. And whatsoever you do in word or deed, do all in the name of the Lord Jesus, giving thanks to God and the Father by him. Wives, submit yourselves unto your own husbands, as it is fit in the Lord. Husbands, love your wives, and be not bitter against them. Children, obey your parents in all things, for this is well-pleasing unto the Lord. Fathers, provoke not your children to anger, lest they be discouraged." If you're in the habit of marking things in your Bible, I want you to mark what the Word of God tells us in the 16th verse. Let the Word of Christ dwell in you richly in all wisdom. Let the Word of Christ dwell in you richly in all wisdom. God admonishes us here to make the richest deposit possible of His Word in our lives. No family can live to its potential without the Word of God and without living under the authority of the Word of God. No person in that family can live to his or her potential without living under the authority of the Word of God. It's impossible to say you truly have a Christian home if you're not living under the authority of the Word of God in your home. There are many people who say they're Christians and they profess to know the Lord and give a clear testimony about when they met the Lord Jesus, and they think because they can have a Christian profession of faith as a father and mother that they have a Christian home. But the truth of the matter is, there's a lot more to having a Christian home than having a profession of faith in Christ as a father and mother. The Christian home has to be the home where the home is conducted under the authority of the Word of God. The Bible doesn't just hint about having the Bible in your home. It says, let the Word of God dwell in you richly. Now that's an amazing word. Not just skimming over things, not just slightly identifying things that are Christian, not passively saying certain things about God and His Word, but there's the richest deposit possible in your home of the Word of God. And when I say that, I think about my own home. And I think as I examine my home, giving my mind to thinking about it, do I find that kind of deposit of the Word of God in my home? Do we live in the ruling presence of God's Word? As I've said to you, what we think about the Bible is what we think about God. The place we give the Bible is the place we give the Lord.
when we left the message on our individual lives and the authority of God in our individual lives, we left with an example about a king by the name of Josiah who became king at 8 years old. When he was 18, they were cleaning out the temple and found the word of God that had been lost. It's hard to imagine, isn't it, that a nation could lose the Bible? Well, they did. And because they lost the Bible, other things were happening. They were having their imaginations intrigued and tickled with false gods and heathens. The Egyptians had influenced them greatly, and the Egyptian gods. One king in the lineage of Josiah had a son who named his son after an Egyptian god. That's going pretty far for a Jewish king to name his son after an Egyptian god. They were so intrigued with the Assyrians. The Assyrians worshiped the stars and the moon, if you remember. And they taught the people of God, the Jews, to worship the stars and the moon. People not only worshiped the stars and the moon, who should have been worshiping the true and living God, but they built altars on their roofs to those gods that they were worshiping. They filled their land with idols. The Phoenicians taught them the worship of a sexual god. They were so desirous of that, they built a statue and placed it in the temple to worship this sexual god of sensuality and give it a name, the name the Phoenicians gave it. They even went so far to come to the worship of Moloch and offer their children as sacrifices. Can you imagine God's people who had been redeemed, called to the Lord to be his messengers? God was to make himself known to them and through them to the whole world, had actually denigrated and gotten to the place in the darkness they were living in where they made human sacrifices of their own children. But don't be too condemning. Think about what we're doing in this present hour. How states have ruled that we can take the lives of unborn children up to the very moment they would be born. All of this takes place because God's word has not had its proper place in our lives. The greatest mission field in our country is the home. What's needed in the home? Where do we place God in our homes? What is God's authority in our homes? What authority have we given to God in our homes? And so as we deal on this subject of the authority of God in our homes, I want you to write some things down and let's deal with these things. First, the authority of Scripture and the intent God has for the home. It's impossible to know what God has for the home and his divine intent without the Scripture. If you remove the Bible and do not live under the ruling presence of God's word in your home, you will never know what God intended your home to be. And for the record, let's go back to the beginning. The Lord Jesus comments on it, if you'll turn with me, holding your place here in Colossians chapter 3, in the gospel according to Mark. The Bible says in Mark chapter 10, we'll go to Genesis in just a moment, but in Mark chapter 10, the word of God says, beginning with verse 6, but from the beginning of the creation, God made them male and female. For this cause shall a man leave his father and his mother and shall cleave to his wife, and they twain shall be one flesh. So then they are no more twain, but one flesh. What therefore God has joined together, let not man put asunder. God said he created them from the beginning, male and female. Let's go back to the beginning in the book of Genesis. Would you turn there with me, please? These are the words of Jesus given to his followers in Mark. Now look what the Bible says in the book of Genesis. The word of God tells us when God created man, he created them male and female. And in the very first chapter of the book of Genesis, in verse 28, the word of God says, and God blessed them, and God said unto them, be fruitful, and
Think of this. Be fruitful and multiply and replenish the earth and subdue it. Have dominion over the fish of the sea, over the fowl of the air, and over every living thing that moveth upon the earth. God established the home with the first man and first woman, established the home. He blessed them with children. He gave them intent. This is what God's intent happened to be. Notice, please, we come to the second chapter of the book of Genesis, and we have these remarks made concerning creation in verse 21 of Genesis chapter 2. And the Lord God caused a deep sleep to fall upon Adam. He's explaining how the creation took place. And he slept. And he took one of his ribs and closed up the flesh instead thereof. And the rib which the Lord God had taken from man made he a woman and brought her unto the man. And Adam said, "This is now bone of my bone, flesh of my flesh. She shall be called woman, because she was taken out of man. Therefore shall a man leave his father and his mother, and shall cleave unto his wife, and they shall be one flesh." Now, God gave us this word when there was no mother or father, but the principle of his intent for the home, to leave mother and father and establish your own home. God has an intent for the home. He intends that every home be a Christian home. That's impossible without the gospel. It's impossible without the word of God. It's impossible without the authority of God's word. But it's God's intent, not just to get married, but for Christian people to marry Christian people. For the man to love the Lord, want to serve the Lord and follow the Lord. The woman to love the Lord and want to follow the Lord. That may be equally yoked, not just as believers, but as believers with the same passion and purpose for the Lord Jesus Christ. Remember, God gave his word to make himself known. Remember the revelation we talked about, that God revealed himself in conscience and creation, but he revealed himself in the written word of God. And his revelation is not only progressive, it is perfect in the person of the Lord Jesus Christ. And Christ gives his blessing to the home. And so the major intent of the home is to know God and to make him known. Are our homes known as places where we know God? If we have children in our home, are they conscious of God's presence because of the reality of his presence in our lives? If the Bible was given to us and the authority of Scripture is given to us to have it richly in our lives, if the Bible is given to us to make God known, then to cross all the T's and dot all the I's and sterilize everything and to think we have a Christian home just because we can say certain things that sound Christian doesn't mean anything at all if the conscious presence of God is not in our lives and in our homes. That's God's intent. That's what the Lord has for us, his intent. Now let's return to our chapter in Colossians chapter 3. And so we've found what God intends having the authority of Scripture in our lives. The second thing I want you to write down is the authority of Scripture as it connects to the ingredients that belong in our home. If the authority of Scripture in our home is what it ought to be, there's certain things we'll find in the home. And we're not looking for the finest furniture or the nicest dwelling. God spells it out for us. This is what we should find. Look at it, please, in verse 12 of chapter 3 in Colossians. "Put on, therefore, as the elect of God, holy and beloved, bowels of mercies." You ought to make a list. If the authority of Scripture is real in your home, it'll be a merciful home. Kindness. We have to work at this. We can be cruel. As a matter of fact, we can be more cruel to those we say we love the most than we are to anyone in the world. But when we're living under the authority of the Word of God, one of the ingredients we find in our homes is kindness.
And then humbleness of mind. This is reflected especially in the way people raise their children and view themselves as they think of others. Humbleness of mind. As we think of the person of the Lord Jesus Christ and how he humbled himself and became a man, not just a man, but obedient. And not just obedient, but a servant. And not just a servant, but he served unto death, and obedience unto death. Now, that same spirit in humbleness of mind is to be found in our homes. May God help us. And then meekness. Meekness. Meekness is not weakness, but it's strength yielded to God, finding one's place. Long-suffering. You say, I'm sick and tired of putting up... Whoa, wait just a minute. You don't find that in a home where we really live under the authority of God's Word. Long-suffering. Forbearing. It sounds like the Lord Jesus, doesn't it? This is what is produced by living under the authority of the Word of God. We think sometimes because we've got a Bible laying on a coffee table somewhere or on a table next to our bed that we've got the Bible in our home. No, no, no. God says, look at verse 16 again, not in your home, let the word of Christ dwell in you richly in all wisdom. In other words, it's in you, not on a piece of furniture. You've worked diligently to put the word of God in your life. You're living the Word of God and speaking the Word of God and treating people the way the Word of God says they ought to be treated. And the Lord goes on. These are ingredients. Forbearing one another and forgiving one another. This is one of the greatest things in life. If most people lived the way they live, they could never have had the prodigal son ever come home. The father would never have gone out to greet him. But the father, in the story Jesus gave the prodigal son, went out and was out of breath meeting his son and forgiving him. And the word of God says, as it spells it out for us, forgiving one another, if any man have a quarrel against any, even as Christ forgave you, so also do ye. Hold your place there and turn quickly with me to what the Word of God says in the book of Ephesians, the closing verse of the fourth chapter. Fourth chapter, closing verse, verse 32. And be ye kind one to another, tenderhearted, forgiving one another, even as God for Christ's sake hath forgiven you. You and I have never been forgiven because we deserved it.

sin and my sin. And he forgives you because Christ paid your debt. You know, some of you are going to lose your marriage and lose your home because you won't forgive. Why won't you forgive? If you've been forgiven, why won't you forgive? We're talking about how the authority of Scripture relates to the ingredients we find in the home. It can't be detached. The Bible has to be more than an ornament or a decoration or just a verse displayed on the wall. It has to be the fabric that's woven into the home. That doesn't happen unless we're living under the ruling authority of the Word of God. And God says, forgiving one another, if any man have a quarrel against any, even as Christ forgave you, so also do you. And above all these things, put on charity, which is the bond of perfection. And let the peace of God rule in your hearts. Most homes are a battleground, not a place of peace. But let the peace of God rule in your hearts, to the which also ye are called in one body, and be ye thankful. Let's just put the list together. Would you put it together? If we really apply the authority of Scripture to our homes and to each of our lives, it produces certain ingredients in the home. And here they are. Make a list. Mercy, kindness, humbleness of mind, meekness, long-suffering, forbearing one another, forgiving one another, even as Christ has forgiven you, and then put on charity, and the bond is the bond of perfectness. Let the peace of God rule in your hearts, to which also you're called in one body, and be ye thankful. Is your home a thankful place? Are expressing gratitude to one another? I think in the simplest of things, families, in the simplest of things, need to say thank you to one another. If someone hands you a napkin or passes a bowl to you at the dinner table, thank you. But beyond that, developing a spirit of gratitude in the home. This is a part, a vital part of the Lord's authority in His Word in our homes. There's a third thing I want you to write down, and that is the instruction that is connected. The instruction that's connected. How do we get this accomplished? The instruction that's connected with the authority of Scripture. And God's Word says, let the Word of Christ dwell in you richly in all wisdom, teaching and admonishing one another. Teaching and admonishing one another. This is not an easy thing. It's not a one-day application. In the home, it's not something you did once. It takes lots of work. Admonishing has the word warning in it. It takes all the things above, the ingredients above, to be able to give this kind of instruction in the home. In other words, the greatest work you will ever do in your life is not succeed at the factory or succeed at the business. And may I tell you this, the greatest work I'll ever do is not to be measured as successful in this church as a pastor. The greatest work I'll ever do for God is the work I do in my home. And I have to think about that and remember that, because the world pulls at you all the time. And they want to be the authority in your life. The people who work with me know this is true. People call, they want me to speak, they want me to travel, they want me to go here, there, sometimes out of the country. And some of those places I can go and I can serve and I can speak. But the moment it has a detrimental effect on my home,

0: something I shouldn't be engaged in. You say, well, I don't have a wife who's patient with me about anything. Then go back and get the homework done. And you may have more opportunity to do some of the other work. But if you let the homework go, the work that you're to do in the home, then everything becomes a tragedy. The authority of Scripture in the home. Let's look at some things that throw some light on this, that cast some light. And I want you to travel there with me when we're thinking of this. In the book of Proverbs, the Word of God gives us many admonitions. And in Proverbs chapter 22, the Bible says, a good name is rather to be chosen than great riches, loving favor rather than silver and gold. When you come down to the sixth verse in the 22nd chapter, the Bible says, train up a child in the way he should go. Train up a child in the way he should go. And you'll spend a lifetime trying to understand that verse. The way God's designed him. Not necessarily entirely with your idea about what that child should do, but what you prayerfully discover about what God has put in that child and what that child was equipped and designed by God to do and the way he should go. And when he is old, he will not depart from it. It took me a long time before I realized that I was rearing my children to be the parents of my grandchildren. I wish I'd learned that much earlier. But I have enjoyed seeing so many of the things my sons have done in their homes with their children, the very things that my wife encouraged us to do in our home with the Word of God. When our boys came along, my wife said to me, we're going to read every word of the Word of God to them. I sort of laughed inside, almost like Sarah laughed about having a baby Isaac, about how in the world we're going to take little babies and give them every word of the Word of God. And she said, we're going to read it verse by verse, chapter by chapter, and we're going to give them the opportunity to hear all the Word of God. And we're going to do it as many times as we can, as long as they're in our home. And I said to her, well, honey, what's your plan? And she said, we're going to work hard to get to bed at night. We're going to teach our children certain responsible things that they should do. And we're going to get up in the morning earlier than we need to be where we have to be to allow ourselves a half an hour. In other words, if we have to be here, leaving here at 7:30, we're going to be ready at 7. If we have to leave here at 8, we're going to be ready at 7:30. But we have a half an hour to ourselves. And we're going to gather in a room and take the Word of God and read a chapter a day. If it's a long chapter, we may read it for 2 days. If it's short, we may read more than one chapter that day. And we're going to begin the book of Genesis, where God began. And we're going to read every word of the Word of God to our children. And even when there were little things, when she was holding them in her lap, she had me doing that. As they got older, they were more attentive, and they knew this was part of our day. We'd get up and we'd read the Bible and pray. If you're going to get God's Word in your home, it takes time. It takes planning. It takes the reading of Scripture. It takes prayer. It takes moments of instruction. Sometimes there are moments of conversation back and forth when questions naturally arise. I had to be stopped more than once about trying to make it a preaching session. And I could just get one look from Evelyn and I knew exactly what she was saying with her eyes. You'll have plenty of time to stand in the pulpit and preach, but this is not a preaching time. This is a time just to get God's Word read and let the Holy Spirit do His work in their hearts. And that's what we did. Did you know there are 1,189 chapters in the Bible? Figure it out for yourself. There are 365 days in a year. If I happen to be traveling, she did the reading. If I was at home, I did the reading. But every day, and my boys are both in this audience, they could testify, we read the Word of God and we prayed together. As they got older, then they read with us. They read portions of it. When they got older, we gave another assignment. But at night, we read a Bible story beside their beds. I hope they're not embarrassed by this. And we knelt by their beds and prayed. One night, my wife was so tired, she started praying and said, Lord, we thank you for this food we're about to eat. And my son got scared that we were going to devour him like cannibals that night. But we had that habit of reading a Bible story and getting on our knees beside their bed. Now, we failed in 1,000 ways, and I failed more than she's failed. But we determined we'd get God's Word in our home. And you have to make that determination if you're going to ever get God's Word in your home. When they got older, we encouraged them, instead of us reading a bedtime Bible story, for them to read their own Bible. We made sure they had a Bible they enjoyed carrying. They had some scripture definition about what they were going to read, some goals, objectives about what they were going to conquer as far as reading of the scriptures. But we encouraged them to do that at night. And believe it or not, we didn't check on them. Because we had a time in our lives where we thought, we've given this, we've gotten them started, and now they have to have their own accountability to God. We were still reading the Bible every morning until they were grown. But at night, we stopped the Bible stories after we read through the books that we had, many volumes of it, 12 volumes of it, many times. But then we encouraged them to read the Word of God for themselves. And I believe they did. We still prayed with them, left them alone. But you have to work to get the Word of God in your home. If you're going to have God's Word and have the authority of God's Word in your life, they'll never know what marriage means. If they know what the Bible says and they believe in the authority of Scripture, then they know that God says men are to marry women and women are to marry men. They'll learn also from the Word of God that people ought to be not unequally yoked, that believers should marry believers and not believers marrying unbelievers. They shouldn't begin dating unbelievers and give that opportunity to grow in the wrong direction. Not only should believers marry believers, but they should marry believers who have a like love for the Lord Jesus Christ. We're not talking about hitting and missing. We're talking about people who really want to have the authority of Scripture in their home. If you have no children, you have to do it God's way. God's way is if a man is married to a woman and they never have children, you still have a Christian home only as you submit to the authority of Scripture. And the Word of God says, as we go back to the book of Colossians, not only do we find the authority of Scripture as it relates to the instruction in the home, the instruction continues, teaching and admonishing. The Word of God says in verse 16, in psalms and hymns and spiritual songs, families ought to sing together. You say, I don't sing well. You don't have to sing well. You just ought to sing and sing together. And spiritual songs, singing with grace in your hearts to the Lord. And whatsoever you do, in word or deed, do all in the name of the Lord Jesus Christ, giving thanks to God and the Father by Him. And then we come to a fourth thing. And that is when we're considering the authority of Scripture in our homes, we must consider how it relates to the individuals, to God's intent, to the ingredients, to the instruction, to the individuals. And every person as an individual in the home must come under the authority of Scripture. That's a personal decision. You can't get in someone's heart and make them do something. It comes with their own volition, their own will. Are you living with a husband who's given himself to the authority of Scripture? Are you living with a wife who's given herself to the authority of Scripture? Have you taught your children to yield themselves to the authority of Scripture? That God knows what is right, God knows what is best, and the Lord knows more about what they should do with their lives than they'll ever know about it. What about it? Individuals. Oh, there's so much I want to say, but look what the Bible says. He begins here in verse 18. Wives, submit yourselves to your own husbands as is fit in the Lord. This doesn't mean the wife is less valuable. It doesn't mean the wife is less capable. It doesn't mean anything of a lesser nature. It has to do with order. God wants order. This is the way He's designed the order of things to be done. Notice, please, wives, submit. I want to show you one of the most precious scriptures in the Bible, in the book of 1 Peter, on this particular subject. You come to 1 Peter chapter 3, and verse 1 begins, "Likewise, ye wives, be in subjection to your own husbands." And when you read the word "likewise" in the Word of God, you know it's referring to something previous. So let's go back to chapter 2 in 1 Peter. And the Word of God says, verse 21 of chapter 2, "For even thereunto were ye called, because Christ also suffered for us, leaving us an example that ye should follow his steps, who did no sin, neither was guile found in his mouth, who, when he was reviled, reviled not again. When he suffered, he threatened not, but committed himself to him that judgeth righteously, who his own self bare our sins in his own body on the tree, that we, being dead to sins, should live unto righteousness, by whose stripes ye were healed. For ye were as sheep going astray, but are now returned unto the shepherd and bishop of your souls." The entire passage is about Jesus Christ. The entire passage, no question, is about the Lord Jesus and what he did to accomplish our salvation. Now let me just make the point. God the Father, God the Son, and God the Holy Spirit are co-equal, co-existent, eternally existent. One person in the Godhead is not greater than another person in the Godhead. God the Father is no greater than God the Son. God the Son and God the Father are no greater than God the Holy Spirit. They are co-equal, co-existent, eternally existent. So the Lord Jesus Christ, God the Son, became a man. He became a man without ceasing to be God, to accomplish God's purpose, and to accomplish God's purpose in redemption. This is how God brought redemption to us. He paid our sin debt. He's not lesser God, but God the Son took that position and became a man without ceasing to be God, to accomplish God's purpose, to function, to do the thing God did to save our lost souls. Now, without chapters and verse, let's go to the third chapter. All this second chapter is about God the Son. Likewise, chapter 3, verse 1. "Likewise, you wives, be in subjection to your own husbands." It doesn't mean the wife is less than the husband. She's less important than the husband, or less important in any way than the husband. But to accomplish God's purpose in marriage, this place in Scripture says she's to be like Jesus. The Lord Jesus subjected himself, submitted himself. He humbled himself to function, to accomplish God's purpose in salvation. And the wife, the Bible says clearly, is to be in subjection to your own husbands. Not because you're dumber than he is. Most often you're smarter than he is. And he'd admit it if he were alone with you somewhere. But someone is designed to lead. And by the way, I lead with the heart consent of my wife. I made my own bed this morning, and she slept in the same bed. That's one of the most manly things I do. That doesn't mean that I'm serving her. It doesn't mean she's serving me. We're serving one another. This is what God's Word teaches. How does the authority of Scripture relate to the individuals in the home? Because each individual, by the authority of God's Word, has his or her assignment. And to function in the home, the Lord says to the wife, "You be like Jesus." Doesn't mean you're any less. You know, this poor, sad world has been duped into believing that the woman has to do everything a man can do and do it better. And that has taken its toll on so many human beings. not men, but so many women and some men. Let's go back to our passage. And the Word of God says in Colossians chapter 3, wives, submit yourselves unto your own husbands as is fit in the Lord. Now, husbands, love your wives and be not bitter against them. And the Lord enlarges on that. Turn with me, please, to the book of Ephesians about husbands. In Ephesians chapter 5, the Word of God says in verse 21, submitting yourselves one to another in the fear of God. The proper thing in marriage is for the husband and wife to submit to one another. As they submit to God, submit to one another. And then he goes on with more detail. He says, wives, submit yourselves unto your own husbands as unto the Lord. Verse 23, for the husband is the head of the wife, even as Christ is the head of the church. And he is Savior of the body. Therefore, as the church is subject unto Christ, so let the wives be to their own husbands in everything. And this is designed in the biblical sense, in submission to the authority of Scripture, so that it's not a lesser thing for a wife to do this. In the Christian faith, the wife is promoted to this noble position. God even calls her in one passage in the pastoral epistles as the guide of the home. But then he goes on, listen, and he says to the husband, therefore, verse 24, as the church is subject unto Christ, so let the wives be their own husbands in everything. Husbands, love your wives, even as Christ also loved the church and gave himself for it. Now the passage I read in Colossians says the husband is not to be bitter against the wife. Husbands, love your wives and be not bitter against them. Don't let it come in your mind. Don't let it dwell there. Don't ponder that. Don't get angry. And anger turn into bitterness. And husbands, your responsibility is not only to love your wives, but the Word says, comparing Scripture with Scripture, to love your wife even as Christ loved the church and gave himself. Christ gave himself. There's nothing that I would know that my wife needed I wouldn't try to do for her. Now, I'm not the best husband any woman ever had. I'm a prickly person and hard to live with because I've got 1,000 things trying to go on at one time. Not to give you my the wrong idea. Oh, the pastor's such a great... No, no, it takes a lot of grace of God for my wife to live with me. I love her, and there's nothing I wouldn't do for her. And I am to love her the way Christ loved the church and gave himself for it. How did he do that? He said, I will never leave you or forsake you. If I travel 1,000 miles away and she's not with me in person, she's with my heart, and I would never leave her or forsake her. The loyalty to it, the love. You see, that comes because of the authority of Scripture. People don't have any guidelines. They don't really know what to do. It's every man and every woman for himself or herself. And we're raising generation after generation that have no idea of God's intent for the marriage. They think because they've got a new sofa or a new car, they've got what they ought to have as an ingredient in their home. They think if they're staying out of jail or drinking but not drunk, they've got the instruction that they ought to have. But God has intent. God has instruction, God has ingredients, and God has something for every individual to follow when we have the ruling presence of the Scripture in our lives, submitting to the authority of Scripture. So the husband has his word. Don't stop. Look again, and the Bible says not only husbands, but he says children. Verse 20 of chapter 3, children, obey your parents in all things, for this is well-pleasing unto the Lord. Some children never have anything go right in their lives. Never! The first thing you should check is your own rebellion towards your parents. Your attitude toward it. See, obedience isn't just doing what you're told to do. Obedience is delighting in doing what you're told to do. The truth of the matter is, the home is the training ground for all of life. If you've got a boy at home, you're training some girl's husband. If you've got a daughter, you're training some young man's wife. And God willing, with the blessing of God, they're going to have children someday in their marriage, and you're going to have grandchildren, and you're going to find things going on in the lives of your grandchildren, not always, but many times, because you didn't train their mothers and fathers, or mothers or fathers, the way God's instructed us in the authority of Scripture. You see, it's one thing to make a statement and say, oh, I believe in the authority of Scripture for the home. But if we believe in the authority of Scripture for the home, then the home will be guided by God and God's Word. Let me show you something. Hadn't planned to do this. Just quickly. Let's hold our place here and turn to the Old Testament just a moment. In the Old Testament book of Deuteronomy, God says to his people Israel, in Deuteronomy chapter 6, verse 3, hear therefore, O Israel, and observe to do it, that it may be well with thee, and that ye may increase mightily, as the Lord God of your fathers hath promised thee, in the land that floweth with milk and honey. And he goes on and say, hear, O Israel, verse 4, the Lord our God is one Lord, and thou shalt love the Lord thy God with all thine heart, and with all thy soul, and with all thy might. And these words which I command thee this day shall be in thine heart, and thou shalt teach them diligently. In other words, make it your life's work. Make your greatest work your homework. The hardest thing you work at as a man is your relationship with your wife and family. The hardest thing you work at as a woman is your relationship with your husband and with your children. Giving the Lord always his rightful place. This must be done diligently. And he tells us when. And thou shalt talk of them when thou sittest in thine house, and when thou walkest by the way, and when thou liest down, that's the evening time, and risest up the morning time. These are all instruction times. That doesn't mean you have to sit them down somewhere, take out a Bible, and make them sit up and listen. It means living it when they arise in the morning, living it at night. If you've trained your children, say, get up, get up, get up. You're going to be late if you don't get up. If that's your home life, it's a bad life. Every morning is messed up with that kind of confusion. If there's a fight every night about going to bed and instruction, that's not the way God intended for it to be. No. If your nose is always stuck in your computer or in your cell phone and you give no attention to those you love, then that's not the way God intended for it to be. He says when you're together, use that opportunity to communicate and communicate the things of God. I speak like this because I hope in my heart I truly love God, and because of that, I've learned to love you and want to help you. There's nothing on earth like a happy home that's following God's way. Nothing. Now the Lord says here, it's not only to be done, but one generation, the father is to teach it to his sons, and the sons are to teach it to their sons. This is God's way for the child. Now back quickly to Colossians chapter 3. And may the Lord use this. He saves this for us. And he says, after wives and husbands and children, notice what he does. Fathers. Not all husbands are fathers. But if you are a father, provoke not your children to anger, lest they be discouraged. Can you only imagine the missing fathers in our own land who have so discouraged their children? The Word of God tells us that the glory of children is their fathers. How many children have no glory? Nothing to point at and feel joy in because the father's missing. We need a revival among fathers in our land to live in submission to the authority of God's word. Look, there's only so much anyone can say, and then the listeners must become people who do what they've heard. It changes your schedule. It rearranges priorities. It gets you to bed differently. It gets you up differently. It makes your day purposeful. There's time for God and God's word. There's time for love and expressions of love and prayer. If we really have the authority of Scripture in our homes. But only you can make it so. No one can do that for you. Let's bow in prayer, may we?
1: Most professing Christians believe God, know God, love God, as long as they can understand God. But when God gets what we think out of bounds, and when God allows what we don't like, and when things happen to us that we disagree with God, so oftentimes I find that Christians abandon God. And I want to be very careful. I wonder how many of those were actually Christians. When adversity comes and you don't like what God has allowed in your life, either because of someone else's sin or your sin, or because we don't understand God's ways and God allows something to happen, it is not the time to abandon God. Psalm 147, please, in your Bibles today. I want to bring to your attention today something that's very important. I want to speak on a very unusual subject on this Sunday morning, one that we'd associate often with a Bible college training, students studying the Word of God, but God's people ought to be students of the Word of God as well. I want to speak to us this morning on the sovereignty of God. And I'm sad to tell you that in all my theology books, I don't have very much, if anything, written on that subject. But the sovereignty of God. God knows everything. Some countries call their leader a sovereign. Well, that might be a sovereign to a certain degree over that nation, but he is not sovereign like God is sovereign. Sovereignty is just simply is one who is above, one who is supreme, one who is superior above all. God is superior than you, friend. And there are three fingers coming back. God is superior than me. God knows more than you know. God knows more than I know. God is all-knowing. He's all-power. He's omniscient. He's all-powerful. He's all-knowing. God knows. The car accident. A preacher friend of mine became a preacher about, I guess, 30-some years ago. Prior to that, he was a policeman. He was summoned to an accident. And he came over the hill and over another hill. And he got to the next one. He got closer to the accident. He could see it was his vehicle. He discovered the person inside was his wife. He was the first on the scene, discovered she had been killed. Something is wrong with that scenario. That's not the way it's supposed to work in life. But there are car accidents. I cannot explain car accidents, automobile accidents. My very first funeral, right even before I came here, I had a funeral for a man. I remember his wife being there and their little boy who was about 3 years of age at the time. And I had the funeral for that young man. He was killed. 2 years later, that three-year-old boy was about 5 years of age. I had his mother's funeral. both mother and dad funerals within 2 years. I don't understand that. I don't like it. I can't say I agree with it, but I do know this, that God is all knowing. I don't want to be a fair weather Christian when everything goes well. Oh, how I love Jesus. I've got money in the bank account. Oh, how I love Jesus. I got a good marriage. Oh, how I love Jesus. I've got my kids doing well because he first loved me. God's good. Yeah, but God's good when things don't go the way we want them to go either. We agree with God when our prayers get answered. God's so good. God's good. What about when they don't get answered? God is still good. God is still right. God is without sin. What about when we raise our kids right, and they turn out wrong? God is still good. God is still right. What about when illness comes and it's terminal? God is still right. God has never made a mistake. We charge God. I know of people today, they're out of church because they're mad at God. God did me wrong. I went to church my whole life. I did this. I preached. I taught. I sang. I served. I tithed. I was a soul winner. I lived a separate life. And then this is my result. I'm done with it all. My Bible says in Psalm 147, verse 5, let's read it together. Ready, begin. Great is our Lord and of great power. His understanding is infinite. His understanding. Because he's sovereign. He's supreme. He's chief. He's above all. He is all-knowing. He is understanding, not my understanding. His understanding. God knows what is best. A woman prayed to God. Her young child was dying. Oh, dear God, help him to live. Help him to live. I want you to live. Make it. And miraculously, he lived. And then she'll never forget the day he became such a notorious criminal, taking the lives of others and hurting others. And then lay in a hospital bed with gunshot wounds and said, Lord, I wish I'd let you take him when you wanted to take him. It's set on my time. I would have had pleasant memories. And now as he dies, I have nothing but grief. I don't understand it all, friend. But God is all-knowing. He knows what is best. He knoweth the way that I take. And when I'm tried and purified, I shall come forth the result. He knows the end result. I don't. God not only knows things and allows things, but God allows things when we sow something, we reap the consequence. Well, that's a law, a natural law that happens. The law of gravity. I go flying down this street, hit this corner right here at 120 miles an hour. I'm flipping that car. Why? There's a law of gravity. I've exceeded that law. I sow sin. I sow sin. I sow wickedness. I'm going to reap the result. For whatsoever a man soweth, that shall he also reap. And sometimes we sow wrong, then we blame God because he didn't come through. The Bible says the rain falleth on the just and the unjust. I don't understand all the cancer in our church. I do not understand it. I don't like it. But cancer falls on the just and cancer falls on the unjust. The Lord tarries and is coming, I will die. It will be a heart attack. It'll be a stroke. It'll be cancer. I don't understand it. But it happens. I've tried to eat right, tried to live right, tried to do right. But something's going to take this old body out. God is sovereign. And I want to try to bring it to our attention today that God is first. I want you to understand this to show that he's in control of everything. God is sovereign in the weather. You see, we are being duped. And this is not a political message. I'm just trying to build something here. I am zero recycle man. I don't believe in it. I do it because it's the law, and I have a can. I've got three cans. I've got the green can. I've got the blue can. I've got the black can. And I separate things. I take it out there. But friend, you've been sold a bill of goods. We are changing the climate. Puny, puny, puny man is changing the climate. I'll show you in the Bible. Mr. Al Gore came out after Hurricane Sandy. He said, see, we did this. Al Gore, with all due respect, sir, I can't wait to get the email from you folks. That is idiotic to say something like that. No, Al Gore, your plastic bag did not create Hurricane Sandy. Why do you believe that junk? Meanwhile, he's a multi-billionaire with his jets. Hold on, friend, it could get better. We have nothing to do with the rain, with the sun, with the sky, with the stars. We have nothing to do with the snow. We have nothing to do with the ice. Look what the Bible says. Verse number 16. What's the first word, class? He, speaking of this one who is infinite, he giveth. What's the next word, class? He gives the snow, not Al Gore. God's in charge of the weather. And when God, we'll get to that. Look at verse number 17. He casteth forth his what, class? There's ice on the ground today. Al Gore did not do it. God did it. Snow, God did it. Well, I wonder who creates when. Verse 18. He sendeth out his word and melteth them. He causes his wind to blow. Well, what about cloud cover? We're at least in charge of that. Verse 8. Who covereth the heaven with clouds and prepareth rain, Hurricane Sandy, for the earth? Friend, this one who is infinite, our thinking is wrong about basically everything. I'm not suggesting we ought to be abusive to this planet. I am not. I'm not suggesting we go hug a tree. Cut them down. Use them. We now have days you cannot use your fireplace. Crazy. We're not in control of the weather, friend. God wants it to rain. It's going to rain. The last days, he says, they will be increasing of earthquakes. And it's one of the signs of the last day. And so we're spending all this money now to try to see if we can help to stop earthquakes. When God wants to shake something, God's going to shake it. Every time you find an earthquake in the Bible, it's because God is speaking. When you see horrific weather, it's God is always speaking. I don't know what, I do not know prior to our election what God was saying. But prior to election, God gave us a horrific hurricane called Sandy. Maybe God did not want a Mormon in the White House. Maybe, I don't know, I have no idea. Maybe God says you deserve what you have. I'm going to keep it right there. I don't know how it affected the election, but they say, hey, here's how it affected. I don't know all that business, but I do know it did not come from the environmentalist. And it used to be that only if the globe was warming up, then we have problems. But now it's everything. We get snowstorms, it's because of the environment. We get ice storms, it's because global warming. You can't have it both ways, friend. God brings the ice. God brings the snow. God brings the wind. God is the one that's turning this world on its axis. God raises the tide. God lowers the tide. God sets the sun. God raises the sun. Friend, we must remember God is sovereign. He's in control. He's sovereign in the weather. Global warming, in my estimation, is simply an attack from man to deify man and dethrone God. But he's still on the throne. God's in charge. God may be speaking to us as a nation, but God's in charge. Mr. Gore and all the environmentalists did not get up this morning and said, I think we'll send some clouds today. Think God is sovereign, not man. He's supreme. He's just. He's superior. He's in charge. The wonderful thing now is you can't write me an email because I have to print it out on paper because I don't know how to read emails on a computer. So you've just hurt the environment. And don't send me a letter because they have to have a postal truck with its gasoline, bring it to my house or bring it to the church, and that's hurting the environment. I want you to turn right there while you're there in Psalm 139, please. God is sovereign in the weather. God is sovereign in life. And Brother Thompson, we think just opposite. What we do, we create pills and surgical operations so that we don't have to have life. We have a pill for the next day. We have a pill to end life. We have a procedure to end life because we are not going to be in charge. We're not going to let God be in charge. We're going to be in charge. And I will decide how to or how not to have a baby or child. But friend, you're not sovereign. And so a young person or a whatever age person has a baby out of wedlock or out of marriage or something of that nature. And our first position is, okay, I need to be sovereign. How am I going to deal with this? What am I going to do to get rid of this? But just like we think we are in charge of the weather, you are not in charge of the life of another person. My Bible says in Psalm 139, verse 13, for thou hast possessed my reins. Thou hast covered me in my mother's womb. How can God do that? Because God is sovereign. He's supreme. I will praise thee. For I am fearfully and wonderfully made. My soul knoweth right well. My substance was not hid from thee. When I was made in secret, and curiously brought into the lowest part of the earth. Thine eyes did see my substance. God doesn't see in the womb of a woman bones, though he can. At conception, God sees the substance. God sees this and this joined together. God sees that substance. Yet being unperfect, there's not eyes, there's not a mind, there's not a brain activity, there's not this, there's not that. But God sees all that. In the book, all my members were written. My hands, my fingers, my toes, my feet, my legs. God sees it all, even when it's just substance. God goes on to say, which in continuance were fashioned. As that child continues to grow, God fashions these members when as yet there were none of them. How precious also are thy thoughts unto me. Oh God, how great is the sum of them. God is sovereign in life. Acts 17:25, he giveth life and breath to all. Man does not give life. Man does not give breath. God gives it. Ecclesiastes 5, 18 and 19. Ecclesiastes chapter 7, verse number 12. Man creates death. Here's how we can have a death. By the way, God is life. Satan is death. John 8, 44, ye are of your father the devil, who is a liar and a murderer from the beginning. Everything associated with the devil, though your news media talks about euthanasia, that's associated with demonism. Because that's killing of a life. That's taking of the life. You say, well, this person is under pain and suffering. Job 14, 5, my days, my times are determined by thee, O Lord. The Bible says that if a man lives to be 70, teach us to number our days, he's going to live 25,550 days. If you're 60 years of age, you've got 3,650 days left if you live to be 70. Those days are determined by God. Mrs. Treber has no right. I have no right toward her to say, I think mercy killing. She's suffering. I'm to destroy her life. Mercy killer. I'll destroy my husband's life out of mercy. That's devilish. That's demon. Friend, God is life. He is the light of the world, and in him is life. And he that hath the Son hath life, and he that hath not the Son. We run for office on how much death we can offer. We believe in abortion. Now the Republicans say we have to open up our tent a little wider because the nation believes this. What about believing right? I've not been able to, and I'm glad I don't, but I know they're already talking about, well, we need to include all these groups. I get sick and tired of them including the groups. I know we live in that day. We have to go after the woman's vote. Now 76% of the Latinos went for this party and the black vote, and we have to get the sodomite vote. Why don't you just believe something and say, this is what we believe? Maybe that's what people want. We don't need to get the old white male vote. They don't want my vote. Anybody over 60, they don't want his vote. Last time I checked, this is America. And so we vote for a party there. We vote for a person. We vote for a mayor. We vote for somebody in a city council. We vote for a governor. I believe in euthanasia. I believe in sodomy. I believe in death. I believe in getting pills for people that have AIDS. So, no, I tell you what the answer is, to realize again that when you sow sin, you'll reap sin. The consequences. God's sovereign in life. My ways are not your ways. Man has a desire to take life. God has a desire to give life. And so I find that God's sovereign in weather. God's sovereign in life. God's sovereign in sorrow. I don't understand it. I don't understand sorrow. But God says, my ways are not your ways. I see Al Duncan come in here and my heart just sinks. It hurts. Suffering, yet it comes as it can to the house of God. When you visit with him, he's okay that God's in control. Brother Al, that's helped me so much. But I want God to change that. I don't want this to be terminal. I want God to intervene. Sometimes God does. We have people in this room that are cancer survivors. I don't understand how this one is a survivor and this one's. I don't understand all those things. But my ways are not his ways. He knoweth the way that I take. I think on my prayer journal, I'm not praying for these people. They're all already passed away. I think there's 47 in our family. My wife's side and my side, they're in heaven now. My wife, at a young age, lost her mother with her sister. Mother went home to be with the Lord. She was talking the other night. And she goes, you have never had, and I was close. I love my aunts and uncles and all. But she says, you've never had anybody in your immediate family that's passed away. And that is true. Although it's 47, I've had a cousin, I've had a niece that I love so dearly. But as far as my mother, my dad, my sisters, a wife, a child, a grandchild, I don't know about grief. Some of you in this room, know about horrific grief and loneliness and sadness and disappointment. I can't explain. You say, well, you're a pastor. God's allowed you not to have that. I don't know what's ahead. But I know God is always sovereign in sorrow. And I don't know why the rain falls on this one who's a good Christian and it doesn't fall on this one who's a bad Christian. I don't explain that, Brother Bruno. This guy over here is a thief and a criminal and rotten and no good. He lives on, and this man over here is living for God, and his wife passes away or his child passes away. Explain. I can't explain that. I knew God. No, God is sovereign. God is sovereign. He's the chief. He's the master. He's superior in weather. He's superior in life. He's superior in sorrow. He's superior in government. It's already 12 o'clock noon. I'm done. I'm out of time. I'm not done. I'll have to stop. The king's heart is in the hand of the Lord. All these leaders come. They all bring bondage and they all die. They're exhuming Mr. Arafat's body. And I remember he'd walk around with that pistol and he was so cocky, but he died. And Hitler died, took his own life. And Saddam Hussein was hiding in a hole. And he hung by a rope. And Ceausescu and his wife were riddled full of bullets. We think, well, they got all this power. They all wind up dying. And few of them die natural deaths. Because God raises up one and puts down another. God gives us what we deserve. Psalm 75, Romans 13, Acts 15, Daniel chapter 2, Daniel chapter 8. Natural changes of dynasties and destinies are ordered by God. This is the governor. This is our mayor. This is our governor. This is our president. We got. So pray for him. Don't spend the next 2 years, 4 years, whatever your political person is, just all fired up about changing them. Oh, if we just had more right-wing radio programs. We have more than we've ever had. They're not the answer. God's the answer. Because God's sovereign. God's in control of governments. The president of Uganda stood this week and he said, he was a Christian. 50% of his population is dying with AIDS. He got saved several years ago. Brother Brian Stenson has been in his office, our missionary, several times. They know him very personally. And he stood up and he said, I want to tell you something. Proverbs 14:34, righteousness exalteth a nation, but sin is reproach to any people. And he said, I'm calling upon my fellow Ugandans to repent of your personal sins and our national sins. And I'm asking you to get back to the Word of God, the Bible, and I'm asking you to turn to God, Jehovah, as the answer for this country. The world leaders are upset. The world governor, presidents and kings and rulers are saying a king, a monarch, a president should never add religion and politics. Well, that's going to be great for the Islam countries. No, we want religion. We just don't want God, Jehovah, who's sovereign. And man can make all the rules that we want against God, but he's still on the throne. So what could be wrong? He's sovereign in justice. He punishes the wicked. Psalm 11, 4 through 7. He's sovereign with the plagues in his justice. He brought the plagues upon Egypt because he's sovereign. He knows how to get the attention of mankind. He's sovereign, number 6, in rewarding the righteous. Hebrews 6:10, he'll reward the righteous. Somehow, we believe that when we get saved, now God owes us things. Just the opposite. God owes us nothing. He just gave everything, his own son. We owe him. I am debtor to the one who loved me. We talk about, I don't understand God. Well, I don't either. Here's what I don't understand. Would there not have been a better way, an easier way to have redemption for man than to take the Godhead and make Jesus God?

0: taken by a mob and beat, and Psalm 22, pluck off the very hairs of his face and put a crown upon his head and beat it into the Son of God and nail him to a cross and scourge him and have him hung between heaven and hell, suspended between heaven and earth for me, for my sin? If I were God, I wouldn't do that to my Son. And because he became sin for us, God the Father had to turn his back on his own Son because he cannot look upon sin. That's not the kind of redemption I would have created. I would have created an empire, a big cathedral, something that's easier, something that left a testimony or said, you come here to Jerusalem, this is where it all took place, and then he just went up to heaven from there. I don't know why he chose a cross for his Son, but I'm not God. Next time you think you are done dirty, what about the Son of God who took my sin upon himself and became sin for me? I don't understand God. No, I don't. But I have to trust him when I cannot trace him. And God's desires for my life is to quit debating with who is infinite and he who is sovereign and he that allows the rain to come on the just and the unjust and he that has his ways and I am to get in his way, not he get in my way. I have to trust him when I don't understand him. And believe him, I believe, when I don't comprehend it and when I don't like it. Because God knows more than me. Our heads are bowed, our Father.
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2: I would like you to take the Word of God, please, and turn with me in your Bibles to the Gospel according to Matthew, the first book in the New Testament, the 14th chapter. And we'll begin reading in just a moment with verse 22. In Matthew chapter 14, begin with verse 22. What I'm about to read to you immediately follows the feeding of the 5,000. The Bible says in the 21st verse of this 14th chapter, and they that had eaten were about 5,000 men beside women and children. So 5,000 men had been fed with one small lunch multiplied by the Lord's miraculous work, plus the women and children. And the Bible says, and straightway Jesus constrained his disciples to get into a ship and to go before him unto the other side, while he sent the multitudes away. And when he had sent the multitudes away, he went up into a mountain apart to pray. And when the evening was come, he was there alone. But the ship was now in the midst of the sea, tossed with waves, for the wind was contrary. And in the fourth watch of the night, Jesus went unto them, walking on the sea. And when the disciples saw him walking on the sea, they were troubled, saying, it is a spirit. And they cried out for fear. But straightway Jesus spake unto them, saying, be of good cheer, it is I, be not afraid. And Peter answered him and said, Lord, if it be thou, bid me come unto thee on the water. And he said, come. And when Peter was come down out of the ship, he walked on the water to go to Jesus. But when he saw the wind boisterous, he was afraid. And beginning to sink, he cried say,

0: Lord, save me. Immediately, Jesus stretched forth his hand and caught him and said unto him, O thou of little faith, wherefore didst thou doubt? And when they were come into the ship, the wind ceased. Then they that were in the ship came and worshipped him, saying, Of a truth, thou art the Son of God. And when they were gone over, they came into the land of Gennesaret. If you're in the habit of marking things in your Bible, I want you to mark this expression. It's found in the 29th verse of this chapter. He walked on the water. I want you to have that expression before you. He walked on the water. Now, we know the Lord Jesus came walking on the water, but this is not about the Lord Jesus walking on the water. This is about Simon Peter walking on the water. Often in our day, people who know a little bit about the Bible, when thinking that something would have to be miraculous and someone able to do the miraculous to accomplish the task, might use this expression. Well, if he could walk on water, if he could walk on water, well, here's a man who walked on the water. He walked on the water. And I'm praying that the Lord will use that expression and this story to speak to all of our hearts. Because God wants all of us to walk on the water. All of us. Every one of us. You have a piece of literature we call the Sunday Bulletin near you, and we're remembering the life and ministry of Dr. Tom Malone. And here's a picture of Dr. Malone preaching in the pulpit of our church. He was here on many occasions and mightily used of God on each of those occasions. He was born November 29th, 1915. He went home to heaven January 7, 2007. I was busy with Dr. Lee Robertson this past week. My wife and I were there with some friends. 97 years young, Dr. Robertson is. And as I was leaving his presence, he said, Now, Clarence, when I go home, I want you here. I knew what he was saying, and I turned to his secretary and said, You may want to make a note of that. You heard him say it. And I'm thinking about giants like this. And I want you to look between November 29th, 1915 and January 7th, 2007. There's a tiny little mark, just a tiny little mark, separating those two dates. Typically, we say that's a dash. I understand that there's a Christian group called dash.com. Don't take my word for it. I just heard this from another source. And it's a mission group trying to emphasize what people need to do during life, and that life, to illustrate the brevity of it, is nothing more than a dash. Just a dash. I don't know about that mission group, but I know this. In that tiny little mark, somewhere in that tiny little mark, between date of birth and date of death, you and I now exist. That's where we are. We may be near the end of the dash, in the middle of the dash, early on in the dash, but somewhere between the date of birth, the date you were born, and the date of death, the day you and I die, somewhere we are in that space, in that tiny dash. That's where we're living. It seems like such a tiny thing, doesn't it? Just a speck in eternity. Did you know that while we're in that little dash, that's the only opportunity we will ever have, ever, to come to know the Lord Jesus Christ as our personal Savior? The only opportunity. There will never be another time, another place when we can recognize that Jesus Christ is God's Son, repent of our sins, and trust the Lord Jesus as our Savior. Did you know in that tiny little dash that everything we're going to do for God in this, what we call life, has to be done? Everything. Now, for those of us who know the Lord Jesus as our Savior, our last breath here will be our first breath in His presence. And the Bible teaches us that we're going to serve the Lord in eternity. I'm looking forward to that. There's going to be an eternity of service to the Lord Jesus Christ. And I often think about people who don't get very excited about serving the Lord here, call themselves Christians. I wonder how they feel about serving the Lord forever on that other shore. But the point I want to make today is, it's during that little dash, that tiny little moment we call life, and only then do we have an opportunity by faith to walk on water. If you're ever going to walk on the water, it has to be done between the date of birth and the date of death. The life here as a Christian is a faith life. Faith as opposed to sight. Often you hear people say, well, if I can see it, I believe it. But God says that we're to live by faith. Faith is described as the substance of things hoped for, the evidence of things not seen. If it's something you see, it's not faith. Because faith, again, is described as the evidence of things hoped for, the substance of things not seen. The object of our faith as Christians is the Lord Jesus Christ. We do not have faith in faith or faith in religion or faith in church. I was speaking to a man at the gasoline station just a few days ago. He was pumping gas. I was pumping gas. I handed him a gospel tract. And he said, I'm a graduate of the seminary. I thought, that's interesting. And he said, I've left what he called the Protestant faith. And he told me what he'd become a part of. And I said, what happened to you? He said, I lost faith in the church. And I said to him, I have never had faith in the church. My faith has been in the Lord Jesus Christ. Now, I love the church. I love the church because it's the body of Christ, and the Lord Jesus loved the church and gave Himself for it. But I'm not going to find a perfect assembly of baptized believers on this earth. It's just not going to happen. And I don't want to put my faith in something as precious and wonderful as a local assembly, knowing that it is imperfect here. And it is on this earth. I said, my faith is in the Lord Jesus Christ. And your faith needs to be placed in the Lord Jesus Christ. Here we live by faith. Someday we shall lay down this robe of flesh and soar beyond the stars. The Lord Jesus is the author and finisher of our faith. And when we see His faith, and we see His face, faith will be finished. It'll be finished. This is the faith life, here and now. Hold your place here and turn with me in your Bibles, please, to the book of Hebrews. The Bible says in the 11th chapter of Hebrews, in the 6th verse, a verse, by the way, you ought to memorize, but without faith it is impossible to please Him, for he that cometh to God must believe that He is, and that He is a rewarder of them that diligently seek Him. So we cannot please God without faith. And then faith is defined for us in the 12th chapter of Hebrews, if you'll begin with me looking at Hebrews chapter 12, verse 1. Wherefore, seeing we also are compassed about with so great a cloud of witnesses, let us lay aside every weight and the sin which so easily beset us. And let us run with patience the race that is set before us. Looking unto Jesus, that's faith. Looking unto Jesus, the author and finisher of our faith. So when we see Him, when we see Him face to face, the faith life will be ended. Now, I'll repeat something to you. If you and I are going to ever walk on water and attempt something for God, and by faith believe the Lord for the impossible, that's what I mean by walking on water. If we're going to ever believe God for the impossible, it has to be done now. Now. I have this nagging thought that I shall stay in the boat. I shall stay in the boat when I could have walked on the water. I don't want you to stay in the boat when you could walk on the water. Now you need to listen, and I need to listen. We need to hear the voice of God speaking to us. I want you to know something. Faith is an individual matter. We might say as a church, let us have faith in God. As a church, let us move forward. As a church, let's attempt something great for our God. But when it comes down to the matter of exercising faith, it's done in the heart of each individual. It's a question of whether you're placing faith in God. Whether you're believing God or I'm believing God. And you know, most everyone I know and most of my life is spent playing it safe, staying in the boat, when we could walk on the water. Again, I'd like you to turn over to the Old Testament, a passage we normally associate only with the matter of tithing. And by the way, the tithe is the Lord's. 10% of what we earn, what we have, God gives the power to get wealth, belongs to God. And we rob Him if we don't pay the tithe. The Bible says in Malachi chapter 3, will a man rob God? Yet ye have robbed me. But you say, wherein have we robbed thee? In tithes and offerings. That's found in Malachi chapter 3, verse 8. Let me read it again. Will a man rob God? Yet ye have robbed me. But you say, wherein have we robbed thee? In tithes and offerings. You're cursed with a curse, for you have robbed me, even this whole nation. Bring ye all the tithes into the storehouse, that there may be meat in mine house, and prove me now, herewith saith the Lord of hosts, if I will not open you the windows of heaven and pour you out a blessing, that there shall not be room enough to receive it. I want you to note, please, God says, prove me. Prove me. Now think of that. God says, prove me. I want to be proven. Test me. Put me to the test. Believe me, the Lord says. Prove me now, herewith saith the Lord. Prove me. You believe me and see what I will do. God says, I will open the windows of heaven and pour you out a blessing that there shall not be room enough to receive it. You know, the 90th Psalm says that the days of our years are 70, if by reason of strength there be 80 years. Yet is there strength, labor, and sorrow. I want you to remember those three things. God says there is strength, labor, and sorrow. And we're soon cut off. Soon. Even if you live to be 80 years old, soon cut off and we fly away. And in the midst of all this strength, labor, and sorrow, and the daily routine of life, and the grind we're all involved in, and the multiple things we have to deal with, we are all, every one of us, finding it safer to stay in the boat. To run no risk. As the world would say, to take no chance. There are certain things God places in your life to form your opinions, to challenge you, to stretch you. And my wife and I, in the car with Dr. Robertson shortly after his wife died, and I asked him, what are you thinking about? And he said, Clarence, I can't think about anything. I just don't think about anything. I said, well, at this stage in life, knowing you're nearing the end, what are you thinking? And without a moment's hesitation, he said, I'm thinking, I wish I had had more faith in God. I don't believe anyone is going to get to the end of that dash and say, I trusted the Lord
1: for all I should have trusted the Lord for? Anyone. I think all of God's children will have the Lord say to them, why did not you let me bless you and use you like I wanted to? I wanted to bless your life. I wanted to bless your family, your home. I wanted to bless your business. I wanted to bless everything about you beyond measure. Why did not you let me bless you like I wanted to? And we're going to have to answer, sadly, Lord, I just stayed in the boat. It was safer there. I didn't want to take any risk. I just got comfortable where I was. And I knew it would cost more strength and bring more labor and more sorrow. And I just wouldn't do it. I stayed in the boat. I just stayed in the boat. And you know, this troubles me. Because I'm at a stage in my life where I can look back on things that the world says, these are great accomplishments. And I can sit in the boat with 11 other men. And we can talk to one another about what we've done, how wonderful it is. Or we can climb over the side of a boat and actually get in the water and walk to Jesus. And I want to tell you this. I'm tempted just to stay in the boat. And I don't want you to look strangely at me because you're tempted to do the same. If you're ever going to walk on the water, if you're ever going to believe God for more than what we can do, we have just this little dash of a life to do that. And what happens after a while, you exercise faith, you see the Lord do things, and then you start rejoicing, of course, in all that God has done, and settling down and just sort of counting your beans. And there's so much more territory to conquer. There's more to be done. You know, when God is finished with us, we'll be gone from here. But won't it be awful if we finish with God and we stay here for a long while? You can't explain things in life that happen to you or things that happen to me apart from the Lord. The Lord is doing His part. He truly is. God is doing His part. There's a part for us to do in exercising faith in God. I want you to look at this Bible story, and may the Lord by His Spirit convict us. This is not something to say, oh, I agree with you. It's something for us to be so convicted about that we get out of the boat and believe God for things. Often opportunities come, and the most difficult thing I've ever faced in my life, and I'm not trying to convince myself of anything, but the most difficult thing I've ever faced in life is trying to discern the human from the divine. I had 6 different churches at one time telling me years ago that they all believed God wanted me to be their pastor. Now, that's an impossibility. There's no way I could cut myself in 6 pieces and go. Somebody might have been right, somebody might have been wrong. But how do you know what is human and what is divine? What about opportunity? Is every opportunity something God is providing? Certainly not. There are times when the devil opens a door. And you can expend what little life you have left going through a door Satan opens. And you should never have gone through it. Let's look at our story. And straightway Jesus constrained His disciples to get into a ship. I want you to notice here, the Lord initiated this. The Lord initiated. He constrained them. In verse 22, Matthew chapter 14. He constrained them.
0: So let's write down somewhere, the disciples were directed by the Lord. Now the Lord Jesus Christ knew everything that was ahead of them. He knew about the storms, the boisterous wind, all of it. But He said to them, knowing full well they were going into a storm, He said, get in the boat. Get in the boat. Now, it's very important that we are able to recognize God's hand in these promptings that the Lord initiates. And the Bible says, and go before Him unto the other side while He sent the multitude away. He's sending the people He sent away. They're in the boat. And when He had sent the multitude away, He went up into a mountain apart to pray. And when the evening was come, He was there alone. I want you to remember, and I need to remember this, that our Lord went to the cross and bled and died for our sins. He was buried in a borrowed tomb. And on the third day, He came out of the grave. He's alive forever. Where is Jesus Christ today? He ascended to heaven after 40 days in that resurrected body with His disciples from the Mount of Olives. He ascended to heaven. And the Bible says He ever liveth to make intercession for us. He is exalted on high, praying for us. Now, literally, in Matthew chapter 14, the Bible tells us that Christ was up in a mountain looking down upon the Sea of Galilee, but He was praying for His disciples. It is a picture of the fact that our Lord is now exalted on high, and whatever we're going through, whatever He's led us to do, whatever situation we find ourselves in, whatever predicament we may think we've gotten ourselves in, if God directed it, remember, the Lord is exalted on high and is praying for us. He's praying for us. He directed His disciples. And notice the second thing. The Bible says, but the ship, verse 24, was now in the midst of the sea, tossed with waves, for the wind was contrary. Now, we learn from other parallel accounts that they had rowed maybe 3 miles or so. And everything they were doing was a struggle. They were in the midst of the sea. We also learn that they had to be out there at least 6 hours in the dark. Because the Lord is going to come in the fourth watch of the night. Remember, the first watch of the night is from 3 until 9. Excuse me, from 6 until 9. The second watch from 9 until 12 midnight. The third watch is from 12 midnight to 3 a.m. And the fourth watch is from 3 a.m. to 6 a.m. So, He was not coming any earlier than 3 a.m. This all started in the first watch of the night. So they had been out there at least 6 hours towing, toiling and rowing and going against the wind. And they're struggling. And so the second thing we see is the distress of the disciples. They're in a perilous situation. No doubt they feared loss of life. They were facing an extremity. It could not be done. And the same extremity they were facing is the path God used to get to them. Now think about that. And whatever extremity we find ourselves in, whatever distress is upon us, is the very same thing God uses to make His way to us. If you found yourself in a predicament with illness or a predicament with some great family need or some crisis on a job and the thing overwhelms you and you're distressed by it, but it is the very same thing that gets your attention to cause you to look up and see the Lord is making His way to you. And let's move quickly to the third thing. The Bible says in verse 25, in the fourth watch of the night, Jesus went unto them. Oh, I thank God that He's the divine initiator. He went unto them, walking on the sea. We're going to see this third thing is that the Lord delivered them. But the point that I want to make is this walking on the water. And when the disciples saw him walking on the sea, they were troubled, saying, "It is a spirit," and they cried out for fear. Now they thought some phantom or some spirit, no doubt in the storm, maybe the flashing of the lightning, or perhaps in the breaking of a cloud and the moonlight glistening, they saw a form of someone walking toward them, and they were already frightened beyond imagination with the peril of the sea, and they see someone coming toward them, and these grown, seasoned sailors cry out for fear because they think a phantom or a ghost is coming to them. And the Bible says, "But straightway Jesus spake unto them, saying, Be of good cheer, it is I, be not afraid." Be not afraid. And Peter answered him and said, "Lord, if it be thou, bid me come unto thee on the water." And he said, "Come." Notice the Lord said, "Come." Now I want you to listen up. Listen up. Listen up. We're never going to walk on the water if we can't recognize the voice of God bidding us to come. You see, I must be able to recognize the voice of God. I'll face decisions this week if I live and the Lord doesn't come. Decisions that will affect my life one way or the other. I'll face things that could appear adverse and then do those things and turn out to be something wonderful, or face something that seems inviting and do that and it turns out to be adverse. I have to be able to recognize the voice of God. Is the Lord saying, "Come"? I know that there have been many things I could point to and things I could call your attention to in this ministry and things before God ever brought me here. I could say, "This is something the Lord said, come and do. This is something God led me to do. This is something God said, faith me, trust me with." And as I attempted the thing to prove the Lord proved Himself. He came through and He worked miraculously. How do we recognize this? We must abide in the Lord and commune with Christ. We must keep so close to Him and be obedient to His Word in such a way that we can recognize His voice. You recognize what dangerous ground you're on because you're such a casual Christian? When you are such a casual Christian and you really don't give that kind of concern for the things of God, you recognize you're going to jump and snap at every little thing imaginable and never be sure if God is in the thing? Does it matter to you at all that you could just name the name of Christ and say, "I'm a Christian," and live your entire life and never believe God to get out of a boat and trust God to walk on water and do something the Lord wants you to do? We're not talking about literally walking on the water. We're saying here is something that can only be done because God invited us and we took Him at His Word and the Lord proved Himself in it. That's faith. And I'm struggling. The safest thing on earth for me to do at this stage of my life is to stay in this stinking boat. That's the safest thing on earth for me. I mean, honestly, haven't I done enough? Just sit there. Stay there. Haven't we attempted enough? If somebody needs to walk on the water, let them walk on the water. But 11 men for the rest of their lives knew they could have gotten overboard and stepped on that water. 11 men knew that one man did. Fuss about him. He's impulsive. He's on and off. He's all one way, then another way. You're the Christ. No, you can't die. I'll die with you. I never knew him. That's Peter. But he climbed over the rail.
1: He got on the water and he walked to Jesus. I don't think he bragged about that the rest of his life, but he knew he could trust God. And God proved himself. And he did. That's all I'm saying to you. It's not about some equation, beloved, and saying if we have this many members and this many people tithe and this could happen. Do you know what? God just delights in breaking our equations and breaking through and proving himself. Sure he does. I remember a frustrating time Dr. Robertson was going through at the Highland Park Baptist Church in Tennessee Temple. They need to build a building. And a man had gotten his paper, the evangelist, the man by the name of Burkhead. He had never been on the campus. And he had put in his will that they could receive certain funds at Tennessee Temple to train young people for the Lord's service. And someone died, and they left $450,000 to build a building. Art DeMoss was a gambler and a loser. He wandered into a Hyman Appleton meeting in New York State. Dr. Appleton was preaching, and Art DeMoss trusted Christ as his Savior. He came to Dr. Appleton and said, "Now what am I doing?" Dr. Appleton said, "Go to Chattanooga, get in the Highland Park Baptist Church, and ask Lee Robertson what you should do." And he drove from Albany, New York to Chattanooga, Tennessee. Dr. Robertson baptized him. He started learning the Bible, hung around there for about 6 months, and then he left and went out and started an insurance company and failed. Started again, failed. Started a third time, but this time he didn't fail. I remember meeting him. He was a great soul winner. I have some precious correspondence with him. But when he was 57 years old, he was playing tennis on the tennis court and dropped over dead. I remember when the news reached Dr. Robertson, Art DeMoss is dead. And shortly after that, and left $11 million to Tennessee Temple to train young people to serve the Lord. You see, you can't put all that together. You can't figure all that out. It doesn't work that way. There's a God in heaven who says, come. Is he saying, come to any of you? Is he saying, come to me? He didn't say, go out there and walk by yourself. He said, come, I am here. I am on the water. I'll be with you. When you get here, I'll be here to meet you. That's the thing we've got to be able to recognize. And that's the thing you need to pray that I'll be able to recognize. That's the thing I need to pray that you'll be able to recognize. That we get out of the boat and walk on the water with the Lord Jesus Christ. To believe Him, what only He can do. And the Bible says, and Peter answered in verse 28, Lord, if it be thou, bid me come unto thee on the water. And he said, come. And when Peter was come down out of the ship, he walked on the water to go to Jesus. And we're about to read that he saw the winds boisterous and fell into the waves and began to sink, but he did walk on the water. Some of you have been riding in this ship for many years, but you've never walked on the water. Some of you have been riding in this boat we call the Temple Baptist Church or Crown College or the Temple Baptist Academy or the camp, Mount Moriah Camp. Some of you have been riding in it for a long time, but you've never walked on the water. God wants you to trust Him for something. Just like He wants me to trust Him, He wants you to trust Him. One of these days soon, I want Dr. Reese to tell us the story. Take about 10 minutes to tell us the story of Mr. Letourneau, who said he'd give God whatever he would give the Lord, and he knew God would take care of him. And he soon gave God 90% of his income and lived off 10% of it. Or eventually. You could never convince him. There have been people sitting right here talking to me on this platform from time to time who said to me, you know, I would never believe that God could have used me to do this, speaking of themselves, but we trusted the Lord and we trusted the Lord and we trusted the Lord, and now we see what God has done.
0: I'm saying to you, not that just your preacher needs to walk on the water. All of God's children need to faith the Lord, believe God for what you cannot do. He walked on the water. And the Bible says, but when he saw the wind boisterous, he was afraid and began to sink. He cried, saying, Lord, save me. I like that prayer. It's to the point. Lord, save me. And as he prayed, Lord, save me, immediately Jesus stretched forth his hand and caught him and said unto him, O thou little faith, wherefore didst thou doubt? And when they were come into the ship, the wind ceased. Then they that were in the ship came and worshipped him, saying, of a truth, thou art the Son of God. Walk on the water. I'm sure, dear one, that some people, as long as they live, will just be spectators. And someday, in a mortuary somewhere, a funeral parlor, a visitation of friends at the death, someone will hand out some little piece of paper that says, he, she, born this date, dash, died this date. I have one question for you. It's the same question I have for me. Sometime in that little dash, did we ever walk on the water? Did we believe God, what only God could do? I want to be able to say yes. It's a matter of individual faith in God. Let's pray together, baby.
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3: I would like you to take the Word of God, if you would, and turn with me in the Old Testament. The book of 2 Kings chapter 5, and in 2 Kings chapter 5, we're introduced to an amazing little lady. She is truly amazing. As you read and study this account, you're going to recognize just how amazing this little lady is. She does not have a name. I would like to name her. Let's stand and think about the name for a moment. Not literally stand, but stand still and think about what we're going to name her. Perhaps when I'm finished with this message, and some of you are hoping that's pretty quickly, we'll have a name for her. I promise when I run out of soap, I'll stop trying to wash. So if you have your Bible open to the book of 2 Kings, chapter 5, we'll begin reading in just a moment with verse 1. Now Naaman, captain of the host of the king of Syria, was a great man with his master and honorable, because by him the Lord had given deliverance unto Syria. He was also a mighty man of valor, but he was a leper. And the Syrians had gone out by companies and had brought away captive out of the land of Israel a little maid. And she waited on Naaman's wife. And she said unto her mistress, would God my Lord were with the prophet that is in Samaria, for he would recover him of his leprosy. And one went in and told his Lord, saying, thus and thus said the maid, that is, of the land of Israel. And the king of Syria said, go, and I will send a letter unto the king of Israel. And he departed and took with him 10 talents of silver and 6,000 pieces of gold and 10 changes of raiment. And he brought the letter to the king of Israel, saying, Now when this letter is come unto thee, behold, I have therewith sent Naaman my servant to thee, that thou mayest recover him of his leprosy. And it came to pass when the king of Israel had read the letter, that he rent his clothes and said, Am I God to kill and to make alive, that this man doth send unto me to recover a man of his leprosy? Wherefore consider, I pray you, and see how he seeketh a quarrel against me. And it was so, when Elisha, the man of God, had heard that the king of Israel had rent his clothes, that he sent to the king, saying, Wherefore hast thou rent thy clothes? Let him come now to me, and he shall know that there is a prophet in Israel. So Naaman came with his horses and with his chariot and stood at the door of the house of Elisha. And Elisha sent a messenger unto him, saying, Go and wash in Jordan 7 times, and thy flesh shall come again to thee, and thou shalt be clean. But Naaman was wroth and went away and said, Behold, I thought he would surely come out to me and stand and call on the name of the God of Lord his God and strike his hand over the place where and recover the leper. Are not Abana and Pharpar, rivers of Damascus, better than all the waters of Israel? May I not wash in them and be clean? So he turned and went away in a rage. And his servants came near and spake unto him and said, My father, if the prophet had bid thee do some great thing, wouldest thou not have done it? How much rather then when he saith to thee, Wash and be clean. Then went he down and dipped himself 7 times in Jordan according to the saying of the man of God, and his flesh came again like unto the flesh of a little child, and he was clean. This is an amazing story. The second part of it, the backside of it, is just as amazing. About what God does to a man who tries to use God instead of letting God use him. I want you to look at what Gehazi, the servant of the man of God, did in tricking Naaman out of money and goods, and then what God did to Gehazi. Because the world is full of people who claim to be Christians, who claim to be believers, some of whom allow the Lord to use them, and some try to manipulate God and use Him for their benefit. Make sure you're on the right side of that. Immediately we're introduced to this little maid. The little nameless maid. And I'm really seriously desiring to give her a name. I wanted to wait till the end of the message to name her, but I just can't wait any longer. She's so beautiful and she's done such an amazing thing. I'm going to make a choice and we'll vote on it, all right? We're either going to name her Faith or Joy. You get to name this child. My mother had 2 daughters and 2 boys. I'm the oldest of all of them. I got to name my sister Catherine with a K. I'm going to let you name this little girl, this little mate. You can either name her Faith or you can name her Joy. Maybe you're never going to get this opportunity again to name a girl. My wife and I waited 25 years for a girl, then we got a granddaughter. All we had was those 2 stinking boys for all that time, and then finally we got a granddaughter. So how many of you would like to name her Faith? How many of you would like to name her Joy? Well, how many of you would like to name her Joy Faith? Let's try it once again. How many of you would like to name her Faith? And how many of you would like to name her Joy? It's even. I'm stuck. I'll just choose one of them to name her. She needs a name. She'll have a name. We'll see her in heaven. This amazing young girl. I read in preparation for this that about 1,500 children and young people are kidnapped every year in America. They find about 90% of them. They've been taken by a relative or some less serious circumstance. But a large percent of them are never found. Most of them are girls, age 12 to 17, if I have the statistical information correct. I can't imagine. We get Amber Alerts, you know, on our phones and information about someone missing. Or we see posters or milk jugs in the store with a picture on it. It means nearly nothing to us unless we know them. Disappear. The first thing I want you to write down is this girl was a captive. That's the word God chooses to use. Let's read it again. Now Naaman, captain of the host of the king of Syria, was a great man with his master and honorable, because by him the Lord had given deliverance unto the Syrian. He was also a mighty man in valor. Now look at this man. Quite a man. He's the captain of the host of the king of Syria. In other words, he's the man right next to the king. He's in now the king's palace. No doubt he has a palace of his own. He's an amazing man, this Naaman. And the Bible goes on to say, a great man with his master, and honorable. Now we're not thinking typically of the Syrians being honorable. We're studying a book about, for the most part, Israel and the Jews, but the Bible says he was an honorable man. Do you see that? An honorable man. Because by him the Lord had given deliverance. And notice the word for Lord here is Jehovah. All capital letters, Lord, when that word is given. It's the covenant God of Israel. In other words, God had been involved, the God of the Israelites, the true and living God, the only God, the creator God, the God of the Bible, had been involved in the deliverance given unto Syria. He was also a mighty man in valor. Valor seems to be a missing ingredient today, doesn't it? Everybody wants their boys to grow up to be men of valor. At least I hope so. But then there's this but. Notice it, please. But. All of that can be canceled out. He was a leper. That's a death sentence. I've been in the ministry over half a century, and I minister to people who get death sentences. And inevitably they ask questions like this: how long? How long? One of our men said recently, the doctor said 2 months max, maybe a month. I hear this kind of thing from time to time, and it's always grieving to me. It always is troubling. How do you live knowing that you have a death sentence upon you? From the day this man discovered he had leprosy, he knew that he would first have to be ostracized. He's a public man. He's right next to the king. He's a trained soldier. He's been involved in so many battles. God had given deliverance to the Syrians because of his leadership. But it just seems like all of it is in a shadow. Everything that's gone on in his life is colored by this dark shadow. He's a leper. Leprosy in the Bible is a thing that tells us about sin, not necessarily that the leprosy is because of sin, but God uses it to point to the fact that we're all sinners. And I want to give you some information. All of us are lepers. And our leprosy is sin. No matter what we've accomplished, what we've done, what our notoriety may be, what people may say about us, we all have a terrible disease, every one of us. It's a rot of the soul. It's sin. It separates us from God, and the payment of it is death and hell forever. When we take our last breath, if we die without Christ, we're going to be without Christ for eternity. In a place the Bible calls hell, created for the devil and his angels. A place forever falling and never reaching bottom, forever dark, no light, no smiles, no laughter, no little children, no love expressed. Most horribly, no God. We're lepers. And this man had soldiers who were under him, and they went out on a certain day. All this happened in one day, and they did something. And the Syrians had gone out, verse 2, by companies, and had brought away captive out of the land of Israel a little maid, and she waited on Naaman's wife. One day, they came down from the north to the land of Israel. One day, everything was right, wonderful, beautiful, nothing wrong. Happy people, children playing. But then the Syrian soldiers came and kidnapped this little maid. She lost that day her family, mother, father, any siblings. She lost her home. She lost her freedom. She's gone. It's over. They're talking about it in the community. Someone perhaps was a witness of how it happened. And they say the worst kinds of things about these people who kidnapped her, just as you and I would say. The worst things imaginable about people who would take somebody else's loved one. But they took her. And away they went with her to another country. And in reality, they made a slave of her. And of all things, they made her a slave in the household to the very wife of the very man who's responsible for what happened to her. Think about that. That's why I want to name her Faith or Joy. Because this girl who is now a captive becomes, number two, the captain. I thought Naaman was the captain. No. She's in Naaman's house as a slave, but she becomes the person in charge. You know, there's something unique about the person in charge. It's the person who has the answer, who knows the way, who can solve the problem, who can work it out, who can get it done. The captain, the leader. And she's full of faith and still full of joy. I can't believe it. Honestly, I can't believe it. She can still smile and laugh. She still feels she has purpose. Something happened so magnificent in her home before she was ever taken captive that it stayed with her even through these circumstances. Her parents and others did such a job on faith and keeping your eyes on the Lord and being true to God. And not living on your circumstances. That she is full of faith and joy, even though she's been stolen from her home and carried captive. You ever think about one day your children are leaving, perhaps, I hope and pray, on their own? And when they leave your presence as parents, when they leave your presence, what will they take with them? Will they take their faith in God and faith in God's word? Will they take their love of the things of God, the attendance of a church, a Bible-believing, Bible-preaching church, not a game-playing church,

Her family, lots of things changed. She would never see again, as far as we know. But there's some things that did not change. And you and I need to put into the hearts of our boys and girls things that can never change. Things that are eternal. Things they take to a job when an adult and they say, no, I'm sorry, I must live a life of truthfulness and honesty and decency and reject the things that aren't truthful and honest and decent. So here she is, no longer living in Israel, no longer living in her home. Here she is in the home of strangers, serving the wife of the man who's responsible for her captivity. And she begins to live her life there. And the Bible says in verse 3, and she said unto her mistress, would God my Lord were with the prophet that is in Samaria, for he would recover him of his leprosy. That's pretty bold. I mean, it's pretty bold. Nobody gets recovered from leprosy. And she said, would God, and she uses these words, would God my Lord were with the prophet that is in Samaria, in the land of Israel, for he would recover him of his leprosy. Now, what do you imagine it took for her to do that? First, to really believe that there was someone who could help this man and exercise her faith, the same faith she had when she was at home, to live above her circumstances in joy, to be courageous enough to make such a statement. Wouldn't you like to have sons and daughters like that? Wouldn't you like to think that every young lady we were bringing up was a young lady like that instead of some Miss Priss who cares only about herself? Wouldn't you? And not be like some people whose circle you cannot break through. Others is not a part of their vocabulary. Not a word they use. It's all me and I. Not this girl. And she takes over the situation. They're all in tears, torn up about Naaman, his leprosy. No doubt they're checking from day to day, if anything like Evelyn, you know, see if it's any worse. He's covered with a little more of it today, don't you think? I see it. Well, you see things about him that I don't see. And she said, you better believe that. And I'm telling you, he's not getting better. Can you imagine the wear and tear on this woman who was married to Naaman and the responsibility laying so heavily upon Naaman? He knows what the king's leaning on him to do and he's got leprosy. He's getting fast to the place where he must say, I cannot. And he's never been a man that would say, I cannot. I remember walking into this auditorium when it was being built about 20 years ago. And I got to about right there, and someone had to help me get to the center. But I said, I want to be in the center of the whole thing. They had some of the walls up, concrete floor. I said, bring me a chair. I just started having some terrible trouble walking. They put the chair in the middle of the floor. And I said, if you don't mind, I know you want to stay here, but I'd like to be left alone. And I sat there in that chair and cried. And I said, what in the name of God have I led these people to do? And I can't even walk into the building. And of course, you know, when a man goes through that and he's married and married like I'm married for a long time to someone you love more than life, she's going through all of it with you. I think there were some tough things going home in Naaman's life. By the way, I'm standing here 20 years later.

0: all the glory belongs to God. I shouldn't have been whining around like I was. But all men are babies in grown-up bodies. You say, I don't like that. Ask your wife, all right? But that home is troubled and torn up. And don't you know they were needing some good word, some faithful word, some joyful word? And of all things, this young lady that they've made a slave of is really God's messenger brought right into their faces by the Lord. And she says, I know the answer. Do you know the answer people need? The answer of the Lord Jesus Christ and his power to save and change their lives? Then why don't you speak up and tell them? Why don't we say something to them? We observe all their leprous behavior. Why don't we speak? Where can we find the courage to speak up and say something? It comes out of faith and who we are with God and who God is with us. It's not about us and those people hurting or in need. It's about who we are with God and who God is with us and how much he means to us. If we really believe him and trust him, well, she did. And thank God she said, I know the answer. If you get him to the prophet of God, the man of God, he knows the God that can heal him. And that went everywhere. And just slightly, God says in verse 4, and one went in and told his Lord. I don't know who that guy is either, or girl. I'm going to get even. But he heard. Can you imagine? Could it be possible? Is that true? Never heard of such a thing? How in the world could that be? People like me just die. They don't get well. Well, you should have heard the way she said it. With enthusiasm, certainty, conviction. Something different about that girl. Oh, would to God we had some young people, and we have lots of them, and we have lots of them working on it. But every young person being a person is something different about you. Something so different about you. It's not just that you dress differently, but there's something different about you. Something inside of you that's gotten hold of God, and God's got hold of you. Well, I'm excited about meeting Joy or Faith or whatever her name is when we get to heaven. Because one went in and told Naaman. And the Bible puts it like this, thus and thus said the maid, that is, of the land of Israel. If we had a lot of time, and we don't, I would like to think what thus and thus. You know how people play that game sometimes, and you start something, another tells it, another tells it, another tells it, and finally it gets to the end of the line and it's not anything like it was when it started. Well, I wonder what thus and thus is encompassing here and how this messenger got to Naaman and said, she said thus and thus. But anyway, I want you to see the little girl that was a captive became the captain. She was in charge in the home because she had something to say. And she had the faith and courage to say it. And you can take over in your job not by just excelling in your work, but being the difference maker in your workplace. Finally, people come to you when they're in need and want you to pray for them because they know you've got something with God they don't have. It's an amazing thing what God can do with a little girl like this. But there's a third thing I must rush to get to. She was the cause. Now, normally we would say, because God is before all things, God is the cause. But he's chosen to use human instruments. It's still true that she's a captive. It's still true that the mistress married to Naaman and Naaman are not really in charge in the home. The person who's got the message in the home and can get it done, and the captain is the little maid. But everything we read about now is caused because of what she did. It makes you wonder, doesn't it, why God allowed those soldiers to come down and get her? There's going to be a mighty revival in Syria. It's going to go all the way to the palace of the king. The right-hand man of the king is not only going to get healed from leprosy, he's going to become a believer in the one true God. And no doubt the soldiers who traveled with him are going to be eyewitnesses of all that and hear it, and they're going to come to the Lord. And we're going to see them in glory when we get there. And if you travel upstream, and that's what we need to do for a moment, you find how it all happened. And we got so mad when it happened. We got so upset when it first happened. We said things that are natural when it happened. We said the worst, most evil things about the people who took her when it happened. We just couldn't see the other side of it. And as long as there's a God, would you hear me? And there is forever, from eternity to eternity. From everlasting to everlasting, thou art God, the Bible says in the 90th Psalm. As long as God lives, there's an other side. There's another side of things. It's God's intent. You say, well, how do we move here?
1: Well, you know, one day we got aggravated at the neighbor and said, we're not going to stay here anymore.
0: Yes. I hate to put this on the Lord, but the Lord let you get aggravated at the neighbor so you'd get here. Or you say, recently we have people moving from California and Florida and the Midwest and you know where. We haven't even some people from Kentucky move here. And we've got to have special help because we've had some friends from West Virginia come. And they're giving all kinds of reasons. But where is the cause? God may have used someone, maybe some little young lady. But read for yourself at your leisure all the things. Let me rush. Look at it, please. And so they send a letter. And they don't just send a letter with Naaman. They send a fortune. Look at the fortune they send. They send with Naaman. And the king of Syria said, go to, and I will send a letter unto the king of Israel, verse 5. And he departed and took with him 10 talents of silver and 6,000 pieces of gold and 10 changes of raiment. If we can get this man healed, we can save our nation. And he brought the letter to the king of Israel, saying, now, when this letter has come unto thee, behold, I have therewith sent Naaman, my servant, to thee, that thou mayest recover him of his leprosy. So the king gets the letter, and it says, I've got a man with leprosy carrying this letter, and he's got all these gifts for you. You just get him well. And the king gets so disturbed, the Bible says it came to pass, when the king of Israel had read the letter, that he rent his clothes. For some of you haven't been in the Bible long, that doesn't mean he sent them out for a charge to somebody. It means he tore them off of him. He just ripped his clothes up. And then the prophet Elisha hears about it. And I want to be funny. I'm not funny. I'm too serious to be funny. But I want to be funny today. And the prophet said, well, king, don't get all torn up about it. Send him to me. And he'll know there's a man of God in Israel. So the king was happy to send Naaman and his entourage down to the prophet Elisha. And he comes up. Can you imagine the horses they had, the chariots he was on? The gold and silver they were carrying, can you imagine? The garments they'd been taken care of so they looked good when they got there with them.
1: He pulls up, and Elisha says to his servant, I sense that guy who's got leprosy and needs healings out there. Go out there and tell him to go down to the Jordan and dip 7 times. He must have been reading the Word of God or something, didn't want to be disturbed. Whatever. But that's not what Naaman thought should happen. Naaman said, I had it all worked out. I know. I expected he'd come out and address me like he ought to address me, and thus be done. That's the way we all are. We think we know how God's going to work. I remember praying for real soul winners and witnesses in a Calvary Baptist Church in the North City, and I love those people still. I love all the people I've had an opportunity to serve as pastor with. And one day a man came in, and part of his side was gone. He was the scroniest looking human being you've ever seen in your life. That's a southern word, you know, scrony, you know what it means. I thought, how did he even walk in here? He said, well, Pastor, God has saved me and I want to try to reach people before they die. He and his family became the greatest soul winners and witnesses and Sunday school bus workers I've ever seen. I had it figured out a different way. You know? And we're so mixed up about it, God has to tell us, I don't use the mighty. I don't use the strong. The people who think they know it all or can do it all. I don't use them. That's what God said when Paul wrote to the church in Corinth. He said, I find the weak things and things that are not, even the big zeros in the world, the big zeros that everybody overlooks. And that's the people I use. So that when the work is done, God gets the glory and they don't. So he had the horsemen from the army of Syria pick up a little girl at home, carry her to Syria, place her providentially in the home of the captain. Because God had a greater plan. He wanted to see a revival in Syria. The Lord loved the Syrians just like he loved the Israelites. As a matter of fact, Jesus Christ said amen to this. Would you please hold this story just 1 second and look with me in the Gospel according to Luke. In the Gospel according to Luke, chapter 4, the Lord Jesus was in the synagogue in Nazareth and having a hard time with the people in Nazareth. And he said to them in Luke chapter 4 and verse 24, and he said, verily I say unto you, no prophet is accepted in his own country. Verse 25 of chapter 4. But I tell you of a truth, many widows were in Israel in the days of Elijah, when the heaven was shut up 3 years and 6 months, when great famine was throughout all the land. But unto none of them was Elijah sent, save unto Zarephath, a city of Sidon, outside of Israel, unto a woman that was a widow. You see, they rejected him in his own home, and he gives them 2 illustrations. And for the second illustration, he says, many lepers were in Israel in the time of Elisha, the prophet, and none of them was cleansed, saving Naaman the Syrian. This is the story that Jesus put an exclamation point on. And it makes you think about the whole story. It makes you think about what brought all this about. Some of you girls think, could God ever use me? Why in the world would you ever even think such a thing? God is bending over the balconies of heaven now. He yearns to use you to start something, to cause something that is of eternal value while you're here for time. And he will lead you and guide you. He may allow circumstantial things to happen to you. Oh, I wish I could tell you the story of my little mother and why
0: She finally wound up being my mother. And the things she put in my heart about, God has something special for you, son. I'm just trying to say to you, there are women and young women in this world that God wants to start something with, to touch the lives of perhaps even millions of people, if you'll let him use you. If you let him use you. Naaman went to the Jordan, dipped 7 times, came up clean, went back to Syria, told the king his story. No telling what happened. We will see Naaman in heaven. We'll see Joy or Faith, or maybe she wants to be called the little maid. That's the name God wrote for her in the Bible. And we'll remember this moment that we had an opportunity to say, Jesus, you can have me. You can use me. I'm yours. I'm going to get over what's happened to me. I'm going to stop talking about it to everybody. If there's a blemish somewhere, I'm going to get over it. I'm going to forget it. I'm going to live beyond it. I want you to be so big in my life that that doesn't take over my life. I had the opportunity to say to someone the other evening that's been through a really dark place, I had the opportunity to say, God has something very special for you. Just ahead of you. Give it all to him. Ask God to forgive your sin and by faith become a child of God by trusting in the Lord Jesus, and then surrender your life to him. Know that you're in his hands. You may feel like a captive someday. God will put you somewhere where you've got the word others need as a captain. And someday you'll see all the things you've caused for the Lord. All the things you've gotten started by your faith and courage. I believe this because it's the Word of God. Let's pray together, may we?
2: Thank you so much for the music tonight. Thank you, choir. Wonderful, wonderful. I appreciate the choir. I say that for a specific reason. It drowns out the pastor singing. What a blessing that is. I'll tell you that right now. I really appreciate the choir. I'm so glad you're here tonight. I really am. Let me encourage you. Be faithful. Keep inviting. Open your Bibles to John chapter 4. John chapter 4. While you find that, I want to really encourage you. Be here on Friday night, but don't come alone. Ask God to give you wisdom how to bring someone with you. The message, when demons dance with delight. I was in Owatonna, Minnesota. And in a revival, and Sunday morning, I announced I was going to preach this message the last night of a crusade. It would have been Wednesday night. On Monday, I went to an outlet mall. As I'm going in, a lady's coming out. She turned around and followed me back in. She said, sir, I'm with a certain insurance company, has their headquarters here in town. She said, I'm one of 14 presidents. They called in for this tremendously important meeting. So this morning in that meeting, I stood up. I said, I want to tell you something. There's a guy preaching Wednesday night at the Baptist church. You ought to come in here. He's going to preach on when demons dance with delight. Brother Mark, she said, I'm going to keep inviting them and pleading with them. Try to get them there on Wednesday night. She said, you be sure and pray. I said, I certainly will. Wednesday night, I met her at the door. She's discouraged, depressed, almost suicidal. Here's what she said. Brother Mark, she said, I just failed God. Said, I tried. I did everything I could. Said, I only got 8 out of the 14 to come tonight. That's a real failure, isn't it? That night, I preached a message, give the invitation. On the first stanza, 6 out of 8 walked down the aisle and received Christ. On the next stanza, another one walked down and got saved. After the service, a good-looking guy come up to me, kind of a professional guy, said, sir, I don't know why, but I got scared. He said, will you show me how to accept Christ? Now, keep in mind, that's not the messenger. Forget that. It is the message. And God used this message in a tremendous way. He could use it in the life of your boss, your family. You be sure and be here every night, but don't miss Friday night. Look in your Bible, John chapter 4. I'll begin with verse number 35. Jesus Christ, God's Son, said, "Say not ye, there are yet 4 months, then cometh the harvest. Behold, I say unto you, lift up your eyes and look on the fields, for they are white already to harvest. And he that reapeth receiveth wages, and gathereth fruit unto life eternal, that both he that soweth and he that reapeth may rejoice together." A few years ago, I had a revival meeting in Portage, Wisconsin. Sunday morning, some people brought an older lady. She lived in a trailer court. They lived in a very small trailer court. In the whole court, there were only 8 trailers. That Sunday morning, that woman walked down the aisle and received Christ as her Savior. She was a spark of a tremendous revival fire that moved through that church and across that town. Before the week ended, folks were saved in every trailer in that little trailer court. That week, a man named Bob, a womanizer, a brawler, a bartender, come to revival, walked down the aisle, and received Christ as his Savior. That week, on Friday night, the leader of Jehovah's Witnesses and his wife come to revival, see what it was about. I preached that night, give the invitation. That Friday night, they walked down the aisle and received Christ. Today, that man's a deacon in that church. But now think with me, how'd that revival start? Sunday morning, one woman walked down the aisle and received Christ as she was a spark of a tremendous revival fire. John chapter 4 is probably the greatest revival Jesus Christ ever has. An entire town comes out and gets saved. But now, wait a minute. How did it start? One woman meets Christ, and through her influence, the whole town comes and finds him as their Savior. But now, here's the problem. Before revival even starts, the disciples sit back and say, "It can't happen here. This is Samaria. It can't be done." In regard to that, Jesus Christ made 3 statements. Number one, first of all, God's Son said, "Close up your mouth." Look in your Bible, please, at verse number 35. God's Son said, "Say not ye." My mom used to put it this way, "Son, I don't even want to hear it." All right, now, here's the problem. The Church of Jesus Christ today has become proficient at excuse making and deficient in evangelism. Now, this goes in 2 areas. First of all, the area of presumption. Now, follow me. Presumption has 2 extremes. Number one is this, Brother Mark, the folk I work with, they're good moral people. They have their own religion. They have no interest in getting saved. Can I point something out to you? The woman Christ met at the well was an extremely religious woman. Look in your Bible a minute, please. Look at verse number 12. She knew about the past or the history of her religion. In verse number 12, "Art thou greater than our father Jacob?" She knew the Bible. She knew about Jacob. Number 2, this woman knew about the past, but also about the prophets. Look in your Bible at verse number 19. In verse 19, the woman said unto him, "Sir, I perceive thou art a prophet." She knew about the prophets. Number 3, this woman knew about polity, how to worship God. Look in your Bible at verse number 20. In verse 20, "Our fathers worshipped in this mountain. You say in Jerusalem's the place where men ought to worship." She knew about worship, knew about polity. Number 4, this woman knew about prophecy. Look in your Bible at verse number 25. The woman saith unto him, "I know that Messiah cometh, which is called Christ." This woman was steeped in religion. She knew about religion. And yet, thank God, when she heard the gospel, she bent the knee and received Christ as her Savior. See, think with me a minute. Acts chapter 2. Talk about religious people. They left home by chariot on donkey. They'd come hundreds of miles to Jerusalem to celebrate a feast. What happens? Peter stands up and preaches to these dedicated people. What happened? The Spirit of God come down. In that one service, 3,000 religious people got saved. Dear friend, please, don't excuse somebody into hell because they have some kind of religion. They need Christ. And it may well be you're the only Christian they know. If you don't share Christ, they may never, ever hear the gospel. First of all, our presumption says, well, the people I work with, my family, they're steeped in religion. The other extreme, Brother Mark, the guys I work with, I'll tell you, they're vile, they're wicked, they live for the weekend, for adultery and drugs and drunkenness. Brother Mark, they have no interest in being saved. My Bible says Christ came in the world to save sinners. The Bible says we were yet without strength. Think on that. Helpless to overcome sin, bound by sin, Christ died for the ungodly. I got news for you, friend. No matter how rotten, how vile, how vulgar, how immoral, God today can save sinners. Paul said, "I'm not ashamed of the gospel." Why? Because it's the power of God, not the preacher's persuasion. It's God's power that can change a man and change a woman, no matter how steep they might be in sin. You see, my friend, whatever you do, don't ignore someone. Now, here's the thing. As believers, we become hypocritical. We'll criticize unsaved people behind their back because of drunkenness, drugs, immorality, and foul language. We'll criticize them behind their back. We don't have the courage to tell them to their face. They need Jesus Christ. Friend, that's pretty hypocritical. We need to be bold in our witness for the Son of God. First of all, he said, close up your mouth regarding presumption. Number two, he said, close up your mouth regarding procrastination. Look in your Bible, please, at verse Numbers 35. Jesus said, say not ye, here it is, there are yet 4 months, then cometh the harvest. What did Jesus say? If there's someone you want to see saved, a family member, maybe a co-worker, someone you want to see saved, Jesus said, whatever you do, don't wait 4 months to tell them how to get saved. See, my friend, in the Bible, there are 200 invitations to get saved. Every invitation has the exact same date. Every invitation God gives to come and get saved, the date is always today. Not one time did God tell one person in the Bible, get saved tomorrow. Now, follow me here. God commands unsaved people to get saved today. They cannot get saved today unless you tell them how to get saved today. See, now here's how it works, okay? Most of us tonight, we heard the gospel one time. We said, okay, I'm not going to gamble with death and hell and judgment. I'm going to accept Christ. We heard the gospel. We got saved. Why? We did not want to gamble with our soul. Now, watch this carefully. You wouldn't gamble with your soul, but you'll gamble with the soul of a family member. You gamble with the soul of a hunting buddy, a fishing pal, and you say, boy, someday I'm going to witness to him and tell him how to get saved. That's sad. You would not gamble with their soul. You'll gamble with their soul and say, boy, I hope they live long enough for me to get right with God and tell them how to get saved. God help us, friend. If there's somebody you want to see saved, God said, tell them today, tell them this week, call them tonight. Make the effort to bring them to Jesus Christ. I was preaching in DeKalb, Illinois, and Sunday for lunch, I went to the chairman of the deacon board's house. And that day what happened was his wife's father had come to visit. He was unsaved. And that morning, the wife stayed home with her father because she hadn't seen him in some time and went to their house for lunch, had a wonderful time. The father was really just a nice guy, but he was unsaved, never had come to Christ. 2 weeks later, I went back to that church. I walked in the door. The first person I met was that deacon's wife. Come right up to me. Brother Mark, she said, last time you were here, you come to our house for lunch. I said, I remember that, I do. Said, my father was there who was unsaved. That Sunday morning, she said, my husband got in the car and headed for church. My dad turned to me and said, hey, aren't we going to church today? She said, Dad, I thought today I'd stay home and just spend time with you. I don't get to see you very often. He said, you know what? I wish we'd gone to church today. He said, I think about that. I really do. I'm not getting any younger and something could happen. He said, honey, I want you to promise me the next time I come to see you, I'll make sure it's Sunday and promise me you'll take me to church. She said, Daddy, I promise you. Then tears came in her eyes with what you said. Brother Mark, 2 weeks later, my father died. She stood there. Here's exactly what she said. Brother Mark, I failed. I failed. She said, I failed my father. I failed my Lord. And I failed myself. And there's nothing I can ever do to change it. Friend, not next revival, this revival. Plead and pray and work and try to make an impact in the life of someone somewhere. Number one, Jesus said, close up your mouth. Number two, he said, lift up your eyes. Look in your Bible again. Verse 35. Say not ye, there are yet 4 months and cometh the harvest. Behold, I say unto you, lift up your eyes and look. Look. See, my friend, unsaved people aren't hard to find. Tomorrow you'll work by them for 8 hours. You've lived by them for 30 years. Some of them have your blood flowing in their veins. Unsaved people are everywhere you can think of. And my friend, Jesus Christ said, first of all, we need a vision of the gathering. He said, look, look, look, look. Where there is no vision, what happens? The Bible says the people perish. There must be a vision to reach out, a vision to get beyond the walls of Thompson Road Baptist Church and take the gospel on the job. Take it to your neighbors. Take it to your neighborhood. My friend, the gospel is salt, but salt in a salt shaker is worthless and useless. Get that salt out of the salt shaker. What happens? It burns. It creates thirst. It flavors. It seasons. Hear me, dear friend. Our Christianity sitting in this building does nothing for a lost world. We must get out the doors and take the gospel to a lost and dying world. I was preaching years ago in Wisconsin, La Crosse. And the pastor one day said, there's a guy in the hospital we ought to go see. To the gentleman's unsaved, he was about 70 years old. To the gentleman's unsaved, his wife's a faithful church member. Let's go see if we can witness to him. I said, okay. We got in the car, down the hospital. We walked down the hall, come to the room. We walked in the room. There were 9 visitors in the room visiting this gentleman. Pastor said, ladies and gentlemen, said, this man's wife comes to our church. I just dropped by. I want to pray for him. Could I have your attention, please? For the bell ring played for the man. When he got through praying, he reached up and shake hands, Paul's hand. And Paul reached out and got Brother Melring's hand with both of his hands, looked him right in the eye. He said, preacher, you promise me you'll come back tomorrow. Said, Paul, I promise you. This morning, 10 o'clock, we got in the car. Well, first of all, the next day for lunch, went to the chairman of the deacon board's house for lunch. It just happened to be Paul's father-in-law, okay? We got there, had a wonderful lunch, and got halfway through the lunch, and Brother Melring said, now, after lunch today, we're going down to the hospital and try and win your brother, your father-in-law, to Jesus Christ. I saw a strange thing happen. He dropped his fork, looked Brother Melring right in the eye. Here's what he said. He said, don't waste your time. Don't go there. Say, if anybody deserves to go to hell, it's my father-in-law. Said, he sold me that gas station right next door. Didn't tell me about some illegal debts. Didn't tell me about some ecological problems. Said, don't waste your time. Don't go down there. He'll never get saved. I couldn't believe what I was hearing. I couldn't believe it. He finished the meal, got in the car, and Brother Melring said, let's go see Paul. We went down to the hospital. No one was in the room. We walked in the room. Him and Brother Melring were about the same age. They talked a while. And pretty soon, Brother Melring said, Paul, I want to ask you a question. If you were to die, do you know you'd go to heaven? He said, let's not play games, preacher. You and I both know I'm wicked and I'm vile. He said, Paul, can I open my Bible and show you how to get saved? He said, yeah, you can. Brother Melring opened the Bible and showed Paul those 4 great facts. Number one, everybody is a sinner. Number two, because of our sin, we're separated from God. But number three, in spite of our sin, God still loved us. That's amazing. That's amazing. God still loved us. And when Christ hung on the cross, he was our substitute. He died for your sin and my sin. But now wait, there's one more thing. To become a Christian, you make a definite decision at a definite time to accept Christ. After he showed Paul how to get saved, he said, Paul, let me ask you, right here, right now, would you like to pray with me and receive Christ? Friend, you're about to hear about the grace of God. I saw a 70-year-old man throw the covers up, stand up beside the bed, turn around, get down on his knees on the floor, fold his hands across the bed in an open-back hospital gown. That's the grace of God, buddy. I'll tell you that right now. That's the grace of God, all right? We knelt down by Paul, and Paul prayed and received Christ. We got up, and Paul said, what do I do now? He said, Paul, the first Sunday you're out of here and are able, you ought to come to church. He said, what happens is I'll sing some songs, and I preach. After I preach, we have the invitation at that hymn. You ought to walk down the aisle and make it public that you've accepted Christ as your Savior. Paul said, I could do that. He said, I've been arrested for being drunk in public. He said, I can walk down an aisle publicly for Jesus. He said, good thinking, Paul. What else, Paul said? Well, he said, you ought to follow Christ in baptism. He said, baptism doesn't save you. It's a testimony that you have been saved. He said, preacher, you know what he said? Preacher, you know what? He said, after Jesus has done all this for me, he's worth getting wet for. That's a pretty good statement, isn't it? He's worth getting wet for. He said, I'll do it. He said, what I did, I meant, preacher. He said, what else? He said, Paul, every day you ought to read the Bible. He said, do you have a Bible, Paul? Paul said, kinda. He said, Paul, I'm sorry, you misunderstood me. Do you have a Bible? Paul said, kinda. He said, Paul, what do you mean? He said, preacher, I got me one of those Gideon Bibles. He meant Gideon, but he said Gideon Bibles. Well, the pastor said, Paul, that's good. Read your Gideon Bible. He said, well, Reverend, he said, I stole it out of a motel. The pastor said, amen, Paul. Read your Gideon Bible. That's right. Start at John's Gospel. Then Brother Merriam said this. He said, Paul, I want to ask you a question, my friend. How come you never accepted Christ right here, right now, today? He said, preacher, that's easy. I had no idea how to get saved till right here, right now, today. You know why that's so sad? His own family would condemn him, humiliate him, make fun of him. But they wouldn't open their mouth to keep him out of hell. My friend, unsaved people don't need critics. They need compassion. They didn't know there's a God in heaven that loves them and a God that died for them and can save them. And my friend, first of all, we need a vision of the gathering. Number two, we need most of all a vision of God. Now, hear me carefully. Every time you sit there and say, one, that person's too hard, they'll never get saved. That woman's just too tough, she'll never come to Christ. Every time you said that, you belittle God. You say, God is not able to save. Friend, I want to tell you something. God is able to save. My Bible says, I love this verse, Isaiah said, God is traveling. God's on the move. God's not static. God is not just a spectator. God is traveling in the greatness of His strength, mighty to save. I like that. God can save people, friend. Again, the Bible says this, I am the Lord God, I change not. Therefore, your sons of Jacob are not consumed. Now, why weren't the sons of Jacob consumed? Because they got saved. What kind of people were they before they got saved? A horrible group. They were murderers, guilty of incest, guilty of adultery, a horrible crowd. But thank God, somebody gave them the gospel, and they got saved. My friend, God does not need our excuses today. God just needs our obedience to go out and tell people how to get saved. Hear me well. God is not in the Hall of Fame because God's still playing the game of saving sinners. My friend, God is not a has-been of the revivals of the past. God is the I Am because He's still the Almighty God. This week, we need to give God a chance. We need to make the effort. Leave the results to God. And we'll be amazed at what happened. Years ago, I mentioned this to Pastor. I went to a certain town in Iowa to hold a revival. I arrived in town. It was in January. And the pastor said, now, Brother Mark, tonight that would have been Saturday. And tomorrow night that would have been Sunday. You're staying at the Corral. Now, the Corral is a nice little mom and pop hotel. I said, Pastor, I'm here all week, aren't I? He said, yep. He said, now, here's the deal. A lady from our church is in the nursing home. She discovered the room next to her is going to be empty Monday, Tuesday, Wednesday, and Thursday. But the Mark, he said, here's the deal. You're staying in the nursing home Monday, Tuesday, Wednesday, and Thursday. He said, now Friday, they're moving someone to the nursing home. He said, so you come to our house and stay Friday. I think he's joking, okay? I'm making all these remarks, all these little quirks. Pretty soon, he said, preacher, I'm not joking. He said, you're staying in the nursing home Monday, Tuesday, Wednesday, and Thursday. All right? Monday is moving day. I had horrible sinus trouble. I could hardly breathe. I walked to the nursing home. I took about 3 deep breaths, okay? There was a certain odor in the air that penetrated and entirely cleared my nasal cavities. And I wished it hadn't. I'll tell you that right now, friend. Nursing homes have an unusual smell. They really do. A powerful smell. Now, I go down and find my room. Number one, there are no locks on the door in the nursing home. Remember that. But if you're in a nursing home, when you get up, you get your pants on quick because at any minute that door could open, somebody could come in. Now, in the nursing home, I walked in the bathroom. Everywhere I looked, there were metal bars. Bars to get up. Bars to sit down. Here's what I thought. I'm in the bathroom doing 2.5 double gainers on those bars, getting ready for the Olympics before I realize what they're there for, okay? Everywhere you look, there are bars all over the bathroom in a nursing home. Now, here's the highlight, though. You can't beat this, friend. That week in the nursing home, I had my very own personal and private clapper. Hey, you can't beat that, man. You can lay in bed. The light comes on. The light goes off. I'll tell you, hours of fun in the nursing home, playing with the clapper, all right? Now, that week in the nursing home, I met three men that were retired preachers. At least one was a gospel preacher. There were five women, godly women. Every morning they met and prayed, and I prayed with them. They loved God. Now, I'm going to shock you, but I really don't care a lot, okay? Here we go. The week I was in a nursing home, kind of brace yourself, okay? God was not a patient in the nursing home. You know why? Because He's still the Almighty God. God doesn't need oxygen. God doesn't need a wheelchair. God doesn't need medication. God doesn't need crutches, my friend. All God needs is our obedience to shake people and bring them on their knees before Jesus Christ. I'll say it again. Every time you make some excuse about some person you don't think will be saved, you're saying God is not able. I want to tell you, God is still God. God is still able to save the lost and send revival. Number three, I'm through. He said, put up the harvest. Read your Bible. Look at verse number 35. Say not ye, there are yet 4 months, and cometh the harvest. Behold, I say unto you, lift up your eyes and look on the fields. They are white already to harvest. He that reapeth receiveth wages, gathereth fruit unto life eternal, that both he that soweth and he that reapeth may rejoice together. Verse 38, I sent you to reap that whereon you bestowed no labor. Other men labored and you are entered into their labor. Now, what does Christ say there? He said this. Revival is not a one-man show. Understand that, please. When someone walks down one of these aisles to get saved, I played a very minor part. Somebody prayed. Somebody risked being embarrassed and thought strange and maybe ridiculed to invite someone. Maybe someone got in their car and drove a considerable distance to bring someone to revival. My friend, I repeat it, revival is not a one-man show. When we all work together, pray together, the gates of hell are shaken, and wonderful things happen for the glory of Jesus Christ. The worst place for shipping on the East Coast is Cape Hatteras in the Carolinas. I talked to a man one time, I give an illustration I'm about to give, for the mark, he said, in World War II, I was in the Battle of the Bulge. He said, for some reason, I don't know why, but I was fearless. He said, myself and two friends were attacking the German stronghold with machine guns. He said, both of my friends got killed as we advanced forward. He said, I just kept going and shooting. He said, for somehow, I'm not macho, but the way I'm created, I was never, ever scared. Then he said this, after the war, I became involved in shipping. For the mark, he said, one time I was aboard a ship off Cape Hatteras. A tremendous storm hit. He said, during that storm, every man on that ship was on their knees praying and begging God to spare their life. In 1950, the Coast Guard had a station there. The man in charge was Captain Philip Ackeridge. It's the worst storm in recorded history on the East Coast. The men are in the headquarters there. All of a sudden, a message came. A ship is breaking up off the shore. Philip Ackeridge said, gentlemen, he said, man the boats. Not one man moved. One man said, sir, permission to speak. He said, go ahead. He said, this is the worst storm in recorded history. He said, sir, we have the paperwork on the ship right here. On that ship out there breaking up, there are 13 men. There are 13 of us. He said, sir, you're risking 13 lives to save 13 lives in the worst recorded storm in history. To the back, we said, gentlemen, he said, man the boats. One man said, sir, we can't do it. He said, the waves out there are well over 100 foot high. He said, we have a problem. We get in our boat, we get out there. Here we are. Here the ship is. It's doubtful we'll ever be level enough to get the guys off the ship on our boat. He said, there'll be a constant change in elevation out there. It's going to be impossible to do that. So the factory said, gentlemen, he said, man the boats. One man said, sir, maybe, just maybe, We get out there. We get the 13 men off the ship aboard our boat. He said, sir, due to the wind and the waves and the backlash of the waves, there is no way in the world we could ever make it back safely. We cannot make it back to shore. Philip Ackridge stood. One by one, looked those 13 men right in the eye. He said, gentlemen, man the boats. We don't have to come back. They got in their boat. They went out almost miraculously. They got the 13 men off the ship, on the boat, and by the grace of God, they made it safely back to shore. Why? One reason. They obeyed the commander in chief. Follow me, please. Follow me. They could have sat in their comfort zone, sat by the fire, say, boy, it's too rough. The storm is too bad. It can't be done. It wouldn't have been any good. And my friend, the next morning, there would have been 13 bloated bodies bobbing on the waves. But thank God, because they obeyed the commander-in-chief, 13 lives were saved. We face that same situation, but with a greater consequence. You can sit in your little comfort zone and say, I don't want to be embarrassed. I'm not going to witness. I'm not going on visitation. I'm not going to knock on the door. And you hear me. You hear me well. Someday you'll see people you claim to love and care for bobbing and screaming on the lake of fire because you wouldn't man the boats. Fred, we've sat around long enough. It's time to get out of our comfort zone. It's time to get in the battle zone. And fight for the souls of men. And man the boats. And reach out this week like a mighty army to shake the gates of hell in Indianapolis, Indiana. Will you bow your head for prayer? Our heads are bowed. Two questions. Number one, every time I preach, I ask it. It's the most important question you'll ever hear. It's a question you'll never forget. In the Bible, Luke 16, a man rejected Christ and went to hell. When he got to hell, he cried out for mercy, and God sent him a message of two words. Son, remember. What? Yeah. You go to hell, you remember every sermon you ever heard, every Bible you ever saw. It'll all come back to you. To haunt you forever. The question I'm asking, I ask every night, if you were to die tonight, do you know you'd go to heaven? And you know that by making a definite decision at a definite time when you've accepted Christ. Maybe you're here tonight and you say, Brother Mark, I'm not sure about this. I know it's important. I thought about it, but I'm not certain I'm a Christian. I want you to pray for me. Will you hear me? I will not point you out. I will not embarrass you. I give you my word. I'll make no effort to drag you down an aisle. But you're here tonight and you say, preacher, I'm not sure I made that definite decision to accept Christ. Pray for me. Will you just right now lift that hand up toward heaven? Let me see it. Put it back down. I want to pray for you. I'm not sure, but pray for me. Thank you. I see it. Is there anybody else? I'm not sure. Pray for me, preacher, up and right back down. I'll wait 10 seconds and I'm going to change it. 5 seconds, I don't know, up and down. Thank you so very much. Thank you. Now, question number two, I'm talking to Christians tonight. I'm talking to Christians. You're a professional excuse-making and disobedient in evangelism. I'm talking to Christians. You got all the answers. But nobody ever gets saved. I'm talking to Christians, you belittle God. You might as well worship some Buddha or something like that. Because your God's no better in your eyes. God is still God, friend. Give God a chance. I'm talking to folks tonight, you've been in the bleachers long enough. You've been a spectator long enough. You've been everybody else, do the visitation, do the praying, do the soul winning, do the door knocking, giving out the tracts, and you've sat. Why don't you get out of the spiritual bleachers and get in the battlefield and say, I want to fight for the souls of men? I'm talking to some folks tonight. You know in your heart, you're sure tonight, there's someone you need to witness to. And yet, spiritually speaking, you'll roll the spiritual roulette wheel, you'll roll the spiritual dice and say, I hope they live long enough till I get ready to obey God and tell them how to get saved. God help them. Today is the time to go and tell them. With our heads bowed and our eyes closed, who will say, Preacher, I'm a Christian, but God spoke to my heart tonight. There's an individual I need to reach out to, somebody I love, and somebody I failed. I failed so far. But then, Mark, I need to get involved in this. I've loafed too long. Preacher, I need to get rid of my excuses and get involved in this thing of sharing and witnessing. With our heads bowed and our eyes closed, who will say, Brother Mark, God spoke to my heart as you preached tonight. And as for me, it's time to man the boats. Brother Mark, I want you to pray for me as a Christian. Could I just see your hand right now, fellow believer? Lift a hand. High. Let him see it. Come on, let him see it. God bless you. There's probably 30 hands. There's some more hands. There's another hand. There's one more, two more, three more. God bless you. I see it. God bless you, dear son. God, I see it there. I'm going to ask you one more time, then I'm going to pray. Who else, Brother Mark, tonight, as you pray for probably 40, 45 people, God spoke to my heart tonight. It's time to get involved. It's not the time to be a spectator. It's time to get in the heat of battle. Brother Mark, as you pray for all these others, include me in that prayer. I'll give you 10 seconds. Anybody else? Real high. Lift a hand up on the aisle. God bless you. There's five hands right together. There's a lady, a gentleman. God bless you. I see it, sir. God bless you. Ma'am, bless your heart. Good, good, good. Father, I pray tonight for friends here without Christ. May the Holy Spirit do what He alone has the power to do. May He convict. May He draw. And tonight, like the woman Christ met at the well, may they come not to a church or an evangelist or a preacher or denomination. May they come to Christ tonight. And then I pray for a multitude of Christians tonight. I'm thankful they acknowledged their failure. That's where it starts. And God, they raised their hands saying, it's time to man the boats. It's time to get involved. I pray you'll stir our hearts. God, I pray you'll bring us to the place of the early church when we cannot but speak the things we've heard. Drive us out of here tonight with a sacred fire, a holy determination, an anointing from heaven. And God, I pray even tonight, may someone have the joy and the thrill of pointing someone they love to the Savior. We ask it in Jesus' name. Amen. Remain seated.
3: And it's Wednesday night Bible study night, so I don't mind if you would take a pen or pencil and mark your Bible. It's been said, mark your Bible and let your Bible mark you. I want you to notice tonight in chapter 4, as we look at the book of James, James chapter 4. And by the way, as you get that Bible open to that, I want you to consider how, it's not part of my Bible study tonight. Jason, good to see you over there tonight with your mom, Julie. But I want to encourage you to consider how you're going to study the Word of God in 2013. I want to encourage you to spend some time. It's about the last week you can set your goals and ambitions financially and spiritually and socially and educationally and ecclesiastically, your church. If you're going to get some real goals for your family for 2013, you're going to have to write them now. We're squeezing in on Thanksgiving, and then there's Christmas shopping. You won't have time. And this next week is time to really consider. But I've been praying in my own life. I've been asking people. I've asked some preachers recently, what are you doing in your study of the Bible? I've asked some staff members, what are you doing in study? I want it to be new and fresh. I know, and I'm very careful. I would have more time than you would, I'm certain. But I always try to read, and I hope this doesn't sound proud because you don't have the kind of time I have, perhaps. I always try to, for myself, read the book, the Bible, in the first part of the first month. And in January, just read it. And it does so much. Don't fault it if you've never done it. So, well, that's not a way to read it. If you've never done it, you've missed it. I've had scores and scores of people take me on that challenge in January, and they read it all the way through. It takes about a little bit more than an hour, hour and a half a day. And it's not a lot of time, about 2 hours a day. You just read it through, It'll put it together. You'll enjoy it. You will enjoy it. But when I'm finished with that, I'm asking God,

And you get my age, you don't sleep as well. And I can get up in the middle of the night. I can miss hours and hours and hours of sleep. And it really doesn't seem to bother me that much. But I want you to know, most of you cannot do that. I understand that. Of course, I can sleep in till 11:30 or 12. You can't. But then I go my golf day on Monday, and Tuesday is my day off, and Wednesday is another day off in preparation to be at this one. No, that's not true. But I want you to think about, how am I going to study the Word of God? And maybe if we can, how am I going to pray? God's blessed me with a prayer journal that works for me, and I enjoy it. And I don't know how you're going to pray, but you ought to get that thing figured out. How are you going to walk with God? And perhaps you ought to say, okay, I'm going to watch TV this year. And I'm going to watch, here's how much I'm going to watch a week. You see, if you don't figure it out, the average television's on 11 hours a day. It takes 66 hours to read the Bible. If we just had the Bible being read very low in the background of our house for 11 hours a day, every week it could be read to us. I'm not suggesting necessarily we do that. I'm suggesting I wouldn't watch television 11 hours a day. Thank you. One of you agrees with me. I would suggest you say, okay, I'm going to watch X amount of time a week. What, do you really want to do that? I'm not saying you can. I'm just saying figure it out. Just don't be sitting in front of a television all day long. All night long, couch potato. I say this every year because probably the Achilles heel of my life is exercise. I hate it. I hate it. I hate it. I hate it. I don't enjoy it. Some of you people like walking. You like riding bikes. I try all that. I have a nice bike I ride once in a while. I rode it the other day. I rode it the other night, and I got thinking, it's been 6 months since I rode that bike. I don't like lifting weights. I don't like golfing. I don't like fishing. I'm pretty boring. I'll get to my message, Bible study, in a moment. But would you please figure it out? How many people you want to lead to Christ? If you want a week, that's 52 in a year. Won't that be something? Well, you want to see one person baptized a month? Won't that be great? Wouldn't it be great if we went to 2013 on purpose and we really did something on purpose for God and a walk with God? Oh, I tell you, we're going to have a walk with God. We're going to need that. If he tarries in his coming, we're going to need that. You're the minority. Don't want to get all wound up on it tonight, but I will tell you, the party that won the presidency had a party that said twice at their convention, we don't want God. And they voted him out. The third time they stuck him in. That's the majority that won yesterday. The we don't want God party. The party that said we want sodomy. The party that says that we want abortion. No, no, God's people, you are not the majority. We're going to have a walk with God. Journey could get a little hot here. Journey could get a little difficult. But it fires me up. I'm more dedicated, more resolved tonight to do more for the name of Christ and lift up that name than ever before. I'm not going to be in my journey of life living through the prism of being depressed and discouraged and hopeless. The only persons in life that have hope is Christians. Well, people are going to be changed as God's people. We shall all be changed. It's Bible. We have to get in this thing, folks. We have to get in this thing in church and not just go through the songs. We have to sing the songs. Because they mean something here. And we say amen because we're ready. We don't come to church to get pumped up. We come to church and we're already challenged inside.
We've walked with God. We've prayed. We've met God. We are coming and about ready to burst out. And when they

0: day, we can't take it. Amen. He hideth my soul. Praise God. Tonight we're in James. I don't know how I got off on that, but it felt good. James chapter 4, learn to live for Jesus. In our psalm book is this song, Living for Jesus, a life that is true. I can remember standing next to my mother and dad in church hearing them sing this. Striving to please Him in all that I do, yielding allegiance, glad-hearted and free. This is the pathway of blessing for me. I can tell you, and I can tell you, and I know we just have high school above in here, but I can tell you, young people, that to live for Jesus is the best way. It's the only way. We used to sing it at children's camp when I went as a boy. I'll live for Jesus day after day. I'll live for Jesus. Let come what may, the Holy Spirit. Can you hear a Philharmonic Orchestra behind that voice tonight? I will obey, and I'll live for Jesus day after day. Oh, I tell you what, I wish I could tell you that I've been a perfect Christian, but this has been, life has been such a wonderful journey. And I'm finding that every day of my life, looking back through the years of getting up and living for Jesus and trying to please Him in my life, it's the best life. It's the only life. I challenge you tonight. Tonight we want to be living for Jesus. What does that involve? One, I'm glad you asked, a separated life, separated living. Living for Jesus requires separated living. Let us look at the scriptures. Verse 1. From whence come wars and fightings among you? Now he introduces this word lust that you'll see many times in these next five verses. Come they not hence even of your own lust that war in your members? Ye lust and have not. What is lust? It's craving, desires. Nothing wrong with lusting for the Holy Spirit. God's word tells us that there's nothing wrong with lusting, craving the Holy Spirit. Lusting in our heart with a relationship with God. God is not bringing it into the positive sense here. He said your lust, your war in your members. There's a battle. Once again, I face Satan this morning. There's a daily battle in our life. Ye lust and have not. Ye kill and desire to have. Ye cannot. Ye fight and war. Ye have not because ye ask not. Ye ask and receive not because ye ask amiss, that's evilly, that ye may consume it upon your lust. Speaks about that word again in verse 5. Turn with me to chapter 1, verse 15. There's that word again, for when lust, as craving, hath conceived, it bringeth forth sin. And sin, when it is finished, bringeth forth death. Keep your hand here, please. Go to Galatians chapter 5. Just back it up, if you will. Galatians chapter 5 follows the book of Corinthians, 1st and 2nd Corinthians. Galatians chapter 5, verse 16. This I say, walk in the Spirit, and ye shall not fulfill the lust of the flesh. For the flesh, what's the word, class? Lusteth. Verse 17, Galatians 5, 17. The flesh lusteth against the Spirit, and the Spirit against the flesh. These are contrary one to another. What's the lust of the flesh? Verse 19. Now the works of the flesh are manifest, which are these. And he lists 19 lust of the flesh. Adultery, fornication, uncleanness. What is that? A filthy mind. Everything's nasty. Lasciviousness, what is that? No shame. Idolatry, placing anything above God. Witchcraft, that Greek word pharmakia, we get the word drugs or pharmacy. Hatred, what is hatred? It's always challenging. We never want to submit. We never want to give in. We always challenge everything. Have an attitude, a chip, an angry spirit. We're hatred, variance. emulations, that's strife, wrath, strife, sedition, heresy, envy, murder, drunkenness. That's all flesh. That is all flesh. Turn with me to 1 Peter, please. Keep your hand in James, 1 Peter chapter 1. In 1 Peter chapter 1, verse 14, as obedient children, not fashion yourselves according to the former, there's that word again, lust in your ignorance, but as he which has called you is holy, so be ye holy in all manner of conversation, because it is written, be ye holy, for I am holy. God, keep your hand right there, chapter 2 of 1 Peter, please. God demands holiness. God demands that we have separated living. Chapter 2, verse number 9. Ye are a chosen generation, a royal priesthood. What's the next word? Holy nation, peculiar people. That ye should show forth the praises of him who hath called you out of darkness. Then let's, as God's people, not go back into darkness. I can guarantee it. I'll tell you Sunday night an illustration. I can guarantee it how that many of you in this room, the cream of the crop, the Wednesday night crowd, will become pedophiles. I can prove it to you Sunday night. And some are, you say, I'm doing that right now, but it's not bad what I'm doing. I'll tell you what, 100%. Of the pedophiles in prison say, here's how it started. Here's what it was in my life, how it started. Who'd ever think I'd be molesting my grandkids? Who'd ever think I'd be molesting children? Here's how it started. Some of you are on the path right now, men and women. I know what I'm talking about when I talk to these folks in jail. I know what I'm talking about when I deal with folks in jail. 100% of the time. Not 99.9. 100% of the time. And they have a common thread. There's a particular lust they give themselves over, and they give themselves over to that lust. And when you're given over to that lust, friend, you don't stop that lust. You go on to another level to destroy even the very people you love the most. Lust. Scores in this very room. I've pastored the same church 37 years, 40 years been in this ministry. Some in this very room will live many years of their life in a 6x9 jail cell. So not me. Oh, yeah. In this room. Several in this room will become alcoholics and addicted to drugs and unfaithful to your mates. I think of so many, male or female. I think of who are you talking about? I could talk with scores about this illustration. Here's a little girl, and she comes from a bad home. Just a terrible home. She comes to Bible college, lived a godly Christian life, and there's scores like this. And then comes to Bible college, here or another Bible college, doesn't matter. Comes to Bible college and learns, yes, thank God I've kept myself right, and I'm here in a Bible college, wanting to be a Proverbs 31 girl, want to marry the right guy, only to marry a pedophile. Only to marry an adulterer. And her daddy has been unfaithful. Her daddy's been the wrong person. And now the husband is. Oh, by the way, or the wife is that way. I can take you to men that were called of God to preach the gospel. And they found a girl. She said, well, I'll go with you anywhere. And after a few years and a few kids, then all of a sudden they decide they want to live the nasty life on the internet. And they want to pose with their naked bodies on the internet. They want to run around with other men, and they want to live like a dog. God has not called us to that type of living. That is opposite than what God says. I want holiness. Turn with me in your Bibles to the book of Titus tonight. All the T books are together. 1st and 2nd Thessalonians, 1st and 2nd Timothy, Titus. Titus in chapter number 2. Verse number 12, teaching us that denying ungodliness and worldly, there's that word again, worldly lust. Worldly lust. We should live soberly, righteously, godly in this present world. Turn back with me to 1 Thessalonians, please. In 1 Thessalonians, just a few books back, my Bible says in chapter 3, verse 13, to the end that he may establish your hearts unblameable in holiness before God, even our Father, at the coming of the Lord Jesus Christ. Chapter 4, verse number 3, this is the will of God, even to your sanctification, that you should abstain from fornication, and every one of you should know how to possess his vessel in sanctification and honor. Verse 7, for God hath called us unto, not called us unto uncleanness, but unto holiness. Go back to our text in James, please. God desires, if we're going to live for him, that we live separated lives. Don't get saved and then bring the world in and mirror the world with Christianity. Try to stay far away from the world, its lust, its philosophy. Don't be bringing those magazines into your house. How you can become more worldly, how you can become more fleshly, how you can get people's eyes to look more on your body like you're a hunk of cattle going through a line in the auction block. Be careful. God says if we're going to live for Jesus, we're going to have separated living. In James chapter 4, I find we're going to have something else. Verse 7, submissive living. Submit yourselves, therefore, to God. Submit yourself to God. Submission is evidenced in, first of all, humility. Verse number 6, he giveth more grace, wherefore he saith, God resisteth the proud, but he giveth grace to the humble. He says in verse 10, humble yourselves in the sight of the Lord, and he shall lift you up. We are such a midnight hour that we cannot afford to have one more Sunday morning with a man behind this pulpit preaching without being endued with the power of the Holy Spirit of God. We cannot afford to have a solo, a duet, a trio, a quartet, a men's group, a ladies' group, a choir, an orchestra, sound people, video people, nursery workers, bus drivers, Sunday school teachers, security people, parking lot attendants, ushers. We cannot afford to have another service where we occupy our ministry in the flesh. A humble spirit is what God wants. Humble spirit is not thinking low of yourself. A humble spirit is not thinking of yourself. I'm so glad I don't know how to do all this computer stuff, but I can keep my ears. I get more just by listening to people. People taking pictures of themselves and people doing this and doing that. No, no, friend. Let us not exalt ourselves. Let us exalt him. Let you pray for your pastor. Oh, I tell you, I need the breath of God. I don't need a proud spirit, an arrogant spirit. I need the touch of an almighty God that this Sunday that we might see not Jack Cheever, but see the God that Jack Cheever preaches about. Oh, tonight God wants a submissive heart. Submission is when we give up, give over, give in. We lay down our arms. a military term and quit fighting. Don't fight God. And so it's evidence. Submission's always evidence in humility. And it's evidence in submission itself. We give in. We don't fight. We don't war. Everything's not a battle. Everything's not about me. What would happen in every home if it wasn't all about dad, if it wasn't all about mom, if it wasn't all about the kids? We have so many narcissistic homes in America, and it's all about making dad, making mother, making them preeminent, and the children are to feed the egos of the parents. That is not how you raise godly children that are well-balanced, not feeding the ego of a mother or feeding the ego of the dad. But you raise that child in the nurture and the admonition of the Lord, Ephesians 6:4. We nurture that child. We train that child in nurture. And the admonition, we train them by demonstration. You know how to keep your sons and your daughters from being gossips? We demonstrate, well, we don't gossip. You want to know how to train them that church is great? We talk about it, that it's great. You want to know how to teach them how to tithe? They watch us tithe. You want to teach them how to love the people of God? I don't understand what sometimes people do. Well, you know the people up there, that church. We never said that one time. What we said, the people up there, that church are incredible. I can think of a preacher years ago. He was my dear friend. And he kept talking about the fact that, well, you know, fundamentalists, we're all fighting. No, we're not. He convinced his wife and convinced his kids. And we're fighting against whether they're taking this side and that side and positioning, all upset. Guess what? The whole crowd doesn't go to church anymore. Tell your kids how bad God's people are. Tell your kids how hopeless America is tonight. Your son may be the next great preacher, but the power and the touch of God on his life to bring this nation back to God. Not if you degrade every preacher and all a bunch of hypocrites and you're always on the internet and you're always on the website and you're criticizing everybody. What is that about, friend? Oh my goodness. A life of separated living, a life of submissively living, a life of a sweet spirit living. Verse 11, speak not evil one of another, brethren. He that speaketh evil of his brother. Don't speak evil. That's why it says in verse 1, from whence come wars and fightings. He's writing to Christians. Why are Christians warring and fighting against one another? Notice what he says in chapter 3, verse 14. But if you have bitter envy and strife in your hearts, glory not and lie not against the truth. This wisdom descendeth not from above. Three things. It is earthly, sensual, and devilish. Earthly means it appeals to the unregenerate man. That's why we do not want to have an easy believism soundbite contemporary church here. The natural man receiveth not the things of the Spirit of God. And friend, when we have a church that's built off of earthly, we'll fit God in Saturday night for 45 minutes. Want to come to a little rock concert in the morning with a little soundbite about relationships in life? It's about what the message is always about. How to have victory. Relationships with people. They say things, and I get the brochures on my door. My goodness, the words that they have, what they're going to have the next series on, I would not even repeat in this pulpit. Speaking about moral relationships with a man and a woman. And that's their big title. The magazines that the stores have, that stuff. That's all earthly. And the next word he said, it's sensual, it's fleshly. And he says, I want to tell you something, it's devilish. There must be, he said, there must be a spirit. a sweet spirit. You know, when people are unkind, it's never the unkindness. What they're saying is the root problem. Never. This old man's lived long enough to tell you that's not the problem. Ah, I'm so mad at him. Well, I'm so mad at her. That's not the problem. Never, never, never, never is the problem. You know what the problem is? Something in their childhood. Some relationship with their mother or their dad. Something about personal acceptance. They don't like the way they look. They don't like their nose. They don't like their ears. They don't like their mouth. They don't like their body. They don't like their skin, though they might be bulimic. They weigh 72 pounds. They think they're fat. Or they don't like their weight. Or they don't like this. Or they don't like that. Or they don't like their situation. That's why the apostle said, I've learned in whatsoever state I am, therewith to be content. Some of the sweetest people in this church have the most awful experiences, but they've embraced their awful experiences to the glory of God. When people attack, there's always some other reason why they're attacking. We find if we're going to live for Jesus, we'd have to have separate living and submissive living and sweet spirit living and shortness living. What do you mean by shortness? We have to realize we're just tabernacling here a brief time. Look what the Bible says. Verse 13. For to now, go to now, ye that say today or tomorrow, you'll go in such a city and continue there and buy and sell and get gain, whereas ye know not what shall be on the morrow for your life. It is a vapor. It appeareth for a little time and has vanished away. Our life is so short. For years I prayed that I'd be, one of my first prayers of the day, that I'd be filled with the Spirit of God. I try to pray that before my feet hit the ground, but I miss it so often because when I get up, I don't wake up necessarily for a little while. And I get up and my feet hit the ground. I want to say every day, Lord, may I be filled with the Spirit of God. And then my second thought is, maybe it's today. Maybe you're coming today. I've had it a while back. I wish I'd have had this my whole life, although I've been obsessed with this my whole entire ministry. I believe I've thought about this every time before I've preached. This could be my last time. This could be my last time. And I was even praying again, as I pray every day for this, my third request. Lord, if this is my last day because of a car accident or a plane accident or a stroke or a heart attack, Lord, I pray that I'd be a good Christian. I pray that I'd be right with you. Right with everyone. There's such a short time to live. I'm preaching to the elementary kids. I tell you, well, I love your kids. They are the best. Those little kindergarten kids up through fifth grade. I love being with those kids. And the teachers are so great. And I'm talking about life this semester. And little words like give. Learning the joy of giving, it's more blessed to give and obey and play. Children need to learn to play. More than video games, they need to learn to play. And they need to learn to pray and they need to learn to sing. And I've had many words like that, just four little letters. And today I was speaking on them on the subject. You need to learn about life, the joy of living. I said, you go to the cemetery. I go out to the cemetery so often to pray. And I walk around those markers and pray. And everyone has a start date, 19, whatever the year is. And they have an end date. I said to those little kids, the real The real key is not the start, not the end. It's that little dash in the middle there. What you do with that little dash, whether it be 7 years or 10 years or 20 years or 40 years or 50 years or 80 years or 100 years, that little dash is the key in life. Oh, I want my life to count. And isn't it but a vapor? I can't believe I'm 37. Just seeing if you're listening. Lastly, there's spiritual living. Look what he says in verse 17. Therefore, to him that knoweth to do good and doeth it not, to him it's sin. Just do right. Just always do right. If an elementary school, a high school, a college has rules, just do right, obey them. If you have a fine arts tournament and you're supposed to be someplace, then be there. You say, what are you talking about? I don't know. I hate to tell you this. My days, every day this week, got so massively interrupted. So disappointing. I was all excited about coming to that final game. Got there for a quarter, and then the lawyer shows up. Everything was interrupted this week. So I don't know all, but I tell you what, if you weren't at your right spot, that's doing wrong. I know the college students aren't here tonight predominantly, but we had a work day Friday. And if you were not at the work day to the last hour when you're supposed to be there, you did wrong. I don't know what the hour was. But if you weren't at your right place, it's a little thing. They have a, whatever the time is, you shut the light off. Man, I'll tell you what, if it's a rule 11, I wish we'd have a rule that at 11 o'clock you had to turn the light off. Little kids, my little grandkids, I said, you're going to go home and take a nap? No, Papa! I feel like, yes, I'll take a nap! The truth is, don't we all battle this thing? I know what I'm supposed to do. And Paul says, oh, Romans 7, my flesh, the things I'm not supposed to do, I do. And the things I'm supposed to do, I don't do. Oh, wretched man, I haven't arrived yet. I think, come on, Treber, when are you going to? God wants us to obey. God wants us to do right. And not from a rule book or from regulation, but from the heart. That's good living. Living for Jesus. A life that's true. Striving to please him. All that I do. Well, it's 9 minutes after 8. Let's stop.
1: I would like you to take the word of God, please, if you would, and turn with me to the gospel according to Mark, chapter 1. Mark, chapter 1. And we'll begin reading in just a moment. From Mark, chapter 1, and verse 1. Years ago, almost 50 years ago, one of my counselors said to me that if you're going to be a pastor, people will forgive you for many things, but not for coming to the pulpit unprepared. You can do lots of things, say lots of things, miss appointments, but when it comes time to preach the Word of God, you need to be prepared. Preach the Bible. I took that to heart because the pulpit ministry is an opportunity not only to preach the truth of God's word, but to give the direction and nurture to the church that's needed. Much of the pastoring of the church is done from the pulpit. There's no doubt about that. And so we keep moving in that direction, asking God to guide us and help us. It's sort of having a family the family of faith, the flock of God. And these are the things that we emphasize. I'm doing that in this particular message today, not just to preach what I'm giving to you, but to get the emphasis where I think it needs to be. So may God guide us and help us and give us understanding. And of course, we're in a spiritual warfare right now, this moment. I'm battling the world, the flesh, and the devil. This moment. And distracting things. Not from you, but I'm just telling you. Satan knows. And we fight this battle. And we win the victory by trusting in the Lord, believing in the Lord. May God guide us and help us. If you have your Bible, open to the Gospel according to Mark. Chapter 1, beginning with verse 1. The Bible says, the beginning of the gospel of Jesus Christ, the Son of God. As is written in the prophets, behold, I send my messenger before thy face, which shall prepare the way before thee. The voice of one crying in the wilderness, prepare ye the way of the Lord, make his path straight. John did baptize in the wilderness and preached the baptism of repentance for the remission of sins. For they went out unto him all the land of Judah and they of Jerusalem and were all baptized of him in the river of Jordan, confessing their sins. And John was clothed with camel's hair and with a girdle of skin about his loins. And he did eat locusts and wild honey, and preached, saying, there cometh one mightier than I, after me, that the latchet of his whose shoes I am not worthy to stoop down and unloose. I indeed baptize you with water, but he shall baptize you with the Holy Ghost. And it came to pass in those days that Jesus came. Now, we need the Lord Jesus in our lives. We need the Lord Jesus in our homes. We need the Lord Jesus in our community. He not only makes the difference, he changes life. He changes it entirely. If you're in the habit of marking things in your Bible, I want you to mark the opening expression in this gospel record, the beginning of the gospel of Jesus Christ, the Son of God. There are many beginnings, but here the Bible says the beginning of the gospel of Jesus Christ, the Son of God. Now I'm going to do something I don't normally do. I'm going to give just a little background, more than normal. I want you to turn with me to the book of Acts and chapter 12. The human penman for this particular gospel record is a man called John Mark. A great difference had been made in his life. His home was in Jerusalem. It appears, at least, that he was from at least a rather wealthy family. His home big enough for people to gather. And we come to the 12th chapter of the book of Acts. We find persecution against the church. And Herod, the Bible says, now about that time, Herod, the king, stretched forth his hands to vex certain of the church, and he killed James, the brother of John, with the sword. Think of that. Remember James and John, the sons of Zebedee, followers of our Lord? Remember their mother asking Jesus on the way to Jerusalem when they stopped for a little while in Jericho that she wanted her sons to sit one on his right hand and one on his left, and the Lord spoke to them? And he asked them a question, are you able to drink of the cup that I shall drink of? And some foolish answers were given. But now here the first is dead. James beheaded. The last of the disciples on the Isle of Patmos is brother John, giving us 5 written records in the New Testament, the gospel according to John, 1st, 2nd, 3rd John, the book of the Revelation. But James is dead. His head is cut off. And because he saw it pleased the Jews, he proceeded further to take Peter also. Then were the days of unleavened bread. And when he had apprehended him, he put him in prison and delivered him to four squadrons of soldiers to keep him, intending after Easter to bring him forth to the people. In other words, I'll kill him also to please the people. Peter, therefore, was kept in prison, but prayer was made without ceasing of the church unto God for him. And when Herod would have brought him forth, that same night Peter was sleeping between two soldiers, bound with two chains, and the keepers before the doors kept the prison. I want you to notice as I'm reading the detail that God gives. It's not always given this way. And behold, the angel of the Lord came upon him, and a light shined in the prison. And he smote Peter on the side and raised him up, saying, "Arise up quickly." And his chains fell off from his hands. And the angel said unto him, "Gird thyself and bind on thy sandals." So he did. And he saith unto him, "Cast thy garment about thee and follow me." And he went out and followed him, and wist not that it was true which was done by the angel, but thought he saw a vision. When they were past the first and the second ward, they came unto the iron gate that leadeth unto the city, which openeth to them of his own accord. And they went out and passed on through one street, and forthwith the angel departed from him. And when Peter was come to himself, he said, "Now I know of a surety that the Lord hath sent his angel and hath delivered me out of the hand of Herod and from all the expectation of the people of the Jews." And when he had considered the thing, he came to the house of Mary, the mother of John, whose surname was Mark, where many were gathered together praying. And as Peter knocked at the door of the gate, a damsel came to hearken named Rhoda. And when she knew Peter's voice, she opened not the gate for gladness, but ran in and told how Peter stood at the gate. Now remember, they're inside praying for him to get out of prison. And now he's standing at the door and at the gate. And they said to her, "Thou art mad." So much for their faith in prayer, right? But she constantly affirmed that it was even so. Then said they, "It is his angel." But Peter continued knocking, and when they had opened the door and saw him, they were astonished. But he, beckoning unto them with the hand to hold their peace, declared unto them how the Lord had brought him out of the prison. And he said, "Go show these things unto James and to the brethren." And he departed and went into another place. There was James, the brother of John, son of Zebedee. And there was James, the brother of Jesus, who became a believer after the resurrection of Jesus, who became the leader in the church in Jerusalem. But as we're reading these details in this, I want you to see that Peter knew he could go to the house of John Mark, because that's where the followers of Jesus would be gathered. And that's what he did. The same John Mark, who is the human penman for this gospel record. Sometimes we see God using people, but we don't understand all that God has done in their lives to bring them to the place where they are. Think of the experience Peter had here. Certain death. Nothing could get him out. He was in the hands of the Roman government. The leader, Herod, who didn't live in Jerusalem, He had a home, he had a place that he stayed in Jerusalem, but he had a home in Caesarea. But many things were unfolding against God's people. There was a great disruption taking place. But it didn't destroy them. It was something that God used to make them. And I'm speaking to you as the pastor, the person who puts the emphasis, at least from the pulpit here, that disruptions don't necessarily have to destroy us. When things go against what we expect or what we think should happen, God can still use those things. Some of you are dealing with things now, but I'm saying something to you that I don't normally say. I'm not a prophet. I don't know the future. I can't foresee things. But I believe nationally we're about to enter into a great disruption. I believe there'll be blood in the streets, riots in cities, gunfire, mayhem, bedlam. So much so that some people say to me, I hope that the President of the United States doesn't get reelected. If he does, there's going to be such disruption and rebellion, it'd be the worst thing we've seen in a long, long time. I'm not putting my life, character, reputation on the line. I'm just saying to you, there's something I sense, a rumbling going underneath the surface of our country. And some things are about to happen. And I'm speaking not to the world. I'm speaking not to our state or our nation. I'm speaking to the people I love that God has given me the privilege to pastor. And I'm saying to you, I believe the disruption is coming. But it's not the end of something. As a matter of fact, it's my conviction, before we're going to have the great revival that God wants to send, and before His people get desperate, we have to experience this disruption. And I want you to get your faith anchored in the Lord. Be steadfast, unmovable, always abounding in the work of the Lord. I want you to get it settled. And then let's do what God has given us to do. Amen. The assignment is clear. It is certain. And it is desperately urgent. I want you to look back with me, please, to the gospel according to Mark, chapter 1. It is a gospel assignment. The Bible says the beginning of the gospel of Jesus Christ, the Son of God. Now, what are we to do with it? Life is a series of new beginnings. But what are we to do with this? Number one, I'd like you to write this down. We are to believe the gospel. To believe the gospel. Now, most of the preaching, perhaps that you think I do, or other preachers like me do, about the gospel, has to do with trying to round up people to get out and do something. I'd like to give the proper emphasis to that. This is not an attempt for you to get out and do something. It's a plea with you to be something that God has called you to be. To do the thing God has already accomplished and given us the message about. To herald that message of the gospel. If you could get one thing straight in your mind, this would be that. And I want you to try to write it down, if you would, please. It's not about what you and I get out and do. This is about what God has already done. It's about what God's already done. The Lord is not going to allow a disruption to His people. The Lord is not going to put us through something and help us to be witnesses of that something without preparing us and enabling us to live through it. But I want you to think and think seriously about it. Now hold your place here and let's go back, if you would, to the book of Genesis, the very first book of the Bible. In the book of Genesis, the greatest calamity to the human race takes place. Sin enters into the bloodstream of all humanity. In the third chapter of the book of Genesis, Satan comes with temptation to Adam and Eve. They yield to the temptation. They commit sin. They bring death to themselves and separation from God. They have something enter their lives and bloodstream that enters into all the lives of every human being. From that point on, remember, they were created in a dispensation of innocence, in a time of absolute innocence. There was no sin until this. And it's so serious, God brings a message to Eve about childbearing, and it's not just about giving birth and the pains that a woman suffers in travail in birth. It's about all the pain that comes in human life. Do you understand what you've done? Do you have any idea of the difference you've brought to the human race? The sickness and dying? All the sleepless nights and sorrow that people go through because of sin? Of course, there was no way for her to come to grips with the complete tragedy of this, but it's a message for all of us. Every human being that is born from that moment will be conceived or born in sin, with a sin nature. It's in us. When we are able, not only do we recognize that we're conceived in sin, we are choosing to sin. It's our nature. And find out that the wages of sin is death, that separation from God forever. So wake up, beloved. Enjoy your life if you wish, but you're going to all die and go to hell forever. And you're going to live among sinners whose sinful behavior cannot be boxed in or confined. You're going to hear the most horrifying stories of what people do to other human beings because of this sin. My wife had a first cousin who had a girlfriend. I think his first girlfriend ever. He had another boy who was an acquaintance, and the girl had another boy who had been her boyfriend. He got angry with my wife's cousin. He paid the cousin $25 to entrap him, put a gun to his head, and kill him. He pretended that his car was broken down on a road that my wife's cousin traveled often. And he knew that he was a kind boy and he would stop to see if there's anything he could do to help. When he stopped to try to help the man who had been hired with $25 to take his life, he had no idea when he stopped to be a help, he was stopping for his own murder. The young man pulled a gun immediately, led him down into a cornfield, made him beg for his life, and shot him through the head and killed him. You know what that is? It's tragedy. It's heartache. It's something a mother never got over. It's something a twin brother never got over. It's something another brother in that family never got over. But trace it all back. I don't blame Eve for that boy's behavior, but that's where it started. so tragic, so horrible. And you've seen wasted lives, wasted bodies, diseased human beings, all originating in sin and sinful behavior. And God says to us, the human race is lost. The human race is in darkness. The counsel of God is met. The conclusion is that all men are guilty before God. It's nothing but a story of tragedy. So don't be surprised when you see this expression of human behavior and sinful behavior reach such depths that it takes your breath to even think about it. Some of it so indescribably wicked, you don't want to hear any details about it. And so, God says there must be a remedy. What could remedy such a thing? One sinless one who owed no debt that could pay the debt for all humanity. And God says in the third chapter of Genesis, in the verse 15, and I will put enmity between thee and the woman, between thy seed and her seed. It shall bruise thy head, and thou shalt bruise his heel. The wound to the head is a death blow for Satan. It destroys his power. The wound to the heel is an awful blow. But the symbolism is given to us here. The reality takes place centuries later, when God became a man without ceasing to be God, was born of a virgin, lived a sinless life, never did anything but good, no fault in him, none. But they took him to crucify him. They drove nails in his hands and feet to a cross. They lifted him up between heaven and hell and watched him bleed and die. How do you explain a thing? The only sinless one who ever lived on earth. How do you understand such a thing? Because the only one who could pay our sin debt was paying our sin debt in God's plan for our redemption. He bled and died, was buried, rose from the dead, ascended on high, and ever liveth to make intercession for us, and opens his arms, whose hands on those arms bear the nail prints of Calvary to this moment, and says, come unto me, all you that labor and are heavy laden, and I will give you rest. That's what God has done. He wants us to tell people what God has done already, what he's done. He wants you to tell the people you work with what God has done for his sin. He wants you to tell your neighbor what God has done for his sin. He may be the best neighbor you ever imagined, but he has a sin nature. He's condemned already. His payment is waiting for him. No matter what religious experience he may think he's had, if he hasn't trusted in the blood of Christ and Christ alone, he's going to a devil's hell forever. And he wants us to tell people what God has done for them. It's done. We are to believe the gospel. We're back to the New Testament, if you'll turn there with me. This is the work God's given us to do. Notice in the first chapter, in verse 14, now after that John was put in prison, Jesus came into Galilee preaching the gospel of the kingdom of God, saying, the time is fulfilled. The kingdom of God is at hand. Repent ye and believe the gospel. We are to believe the gospel. Let me ask you this. Have you believed the gospel? Have you believed the gospel? The gospel is the good news. The good news is we're all bound for hell and destruction forever. And the good news is Christ paid our debt so we could be free. We could live the Christian life here and now, which is the only real life. So look, please, why be alarmed when you see sinners acting like sinners? Why be alarmed when you see people who live for the prince of darkness to do darkness things? Why be alarmed when there's a rumbling of this dark world in our world? You and I know, if we believed that God has paid the sin debt, hell is not our future, heaven's our future with Jesus. But we must believe.

I don't know how to explain this, but I can read it. The Bible says in the Gospel according to Mark, chapter 8 and verse 35, "For whosoever will save his life shall lose it. But whosoever shall lose his life for my sake," would you notice those two words? "For my sake." There are many people who have given their lives for many things. But here, we're to give our lives for his sake and the gospel's. We're to live for the sake of the gospel. What about it? We're going through life among the wounded and dying. We're walking from some place where we started to only God knows where we'll end. And all around us are noble people, poor people, all people who are dying, helpless, though they think sometimes they're not helpless. They're wounded, sick, and dying. And we know the answer. We know the gospel. We know the good news. You may work alongside one of these people and be the best worker they've ever worked with. You more than carry your load. You may go to school with one of these people and be the most encouraging student they've ever known. You and I may be good examples to these people and help them in many ways to live a better life. But we're to live for the gospel's sake. How can we go on and not inform them of what God has done so they don't have to live like this and die and go to hell forever? It's our responsibility to live for the gospel's sake. I want you to get a hold of this for the gospel's sake. I want you to look with me, please, in the gospel according to Mark, in the 10th chapter. The Lord is teaching his disciples. Begin with verse 28. "Then Peter began to say unto him, Lo, we have left all and have followed thee." Verse 29. "And Jesus answered and said, Verily I say unto you, there is no man that hath left house or brethren or sisters or father or mother or wife or children or lands for my sake and the gospel and the gospels, but he shall receive an hundredfold now in this time, houses and brethren and sisters and mothers and children and lands," notice, "with persecutions, and in the world to come, life." He said, if you live your life for the gospel's sake, you'll be the most blessed person on earth. You know why some of us live such meager lives, and yet we're Christians? Because we say we believe the gospel, but we don't live for the gospel's sake. I'm trying to tell the people I love and pastor, let us live for the gospel's sake. If you built the greatest healing institutions in our city, if you established the most wonderful schools in our city, if you did the kindest things for everybody you know, none of that would come anywhere near giving the gospel and seeing them saved. But to live for the gospel's sake, for the gospel's sake. We have to revisit sometime soon the high priestly prayer of Jesus Christ in John chapter 17. To give a better understanding of all this. But let's look just at a glimpse at it now, okay? The gospel according to John chapter 17. These words.

spake Jesus and lifted up his eyes to heaven and said, Father, the hour is come, glorify thy Son, that thy Son also may glorify thee. As thou hast given him power over all flesh, that he should give eternal life to as many as thou hast given him. And this is life eternal, that they may know thee, the only true God, and Jesus Christ, whom thou hast sent. This is eternal life. Do you know him? If he lives in you, the eternal one lives in you, and you have eternal life. I have glorified thee on the earth. I have finished the work which thou gavest me to do. And now, O Father, glorify thou me with thine own self, with the glory which I had with thee before the world was. And he begins to pray about the world. Oh, verse 13. And now come I to thee, and these things I speak in the world, that they might have joy fulfilled in themselves. I have given them thy word, and the world hath hated them because they are not of the world, even as I am not of the world. Verse 15, I pray not that thou shouldest take them out of the world. Sometimes we pray that he takes us out, don't we? But that thou shouldest keep them from the evil. They are not of the world, even as I am not of the world. Sanctify them through thy truth. Thy word is truth. As thou hast sent me into the world, even so have I also sent them into the world. Now let me say this to you. God says his children are not of the world. We're not of the world. We don't live the same way the world lives, as Jesus is not of the world. And the only way people, listen, the only way people who are of the world, and there's millions of them, billions of them, the only way people who are of the world can be saved is if they hear the gospel from someone who is not of the world. If you're a person who's not of the world, you've been saved. You're the only person. Let's imagine we lined up 1,000 people. And someone, somebody needs what only a Christian can give them. No one among that 1,000 can help that person but one who is not of the world. They can tell them about the world to come and the life we have in Jesus. And don't be surprised. Don't be shocked when the kingdom of darkness and the people of this world are in constant collision and seek to persecute and undermine everything that identifies with God that's still in this world. The Lord will have to help us again in his directing to go through this prayer again and point out the things that we need to understand, because we can be better witnesses than we are. But we're not going to be until we realize how desperately we're needed and how God has chosen that we're the witnesses, the only witnesses who can speak, those of us who are not of this world, who have learned from Jesus Christ that we have a citizenship in heaven while we're in this world. But there's a third thing I'd like to say, and that is, not only are we to believe the gospel, not only are we to live for the gospel's sake, that we're to get the gospel to all creatures, to everyone. Mark concludes this gospel record. And why not? If this is the message, if this is the thing that matters above all other things, the Bible says in
chapter 13 and verse 10. And the gospel must first be preached among all nations. Think of it. And the Bible tells us there are gospel people who understand the death of Christ, the story too long to get involved in at this moment. In chapter 14 and verse 9, verily I say unto you, wheresoever this gospel shall be preached throughout the whole world, this also shall she hath done shall be spoken of for a memorial of her. And then the Lord tells us in the 16th chapter and the 15th verse, and he said unto them, go ye into all the world and preach the gospel to every creature. I got a real problem. I have a serious problem. And I'm the only one who can deal with it. And when you hear about my problem, you probably think I have the same problem. It is a serious problem. In a flash, when asked or thinking about it, I could tell you that this is how I came to know Christ. I can explain the details. I can tell you who spoke to me, Don Brakebill, Dr. J. William Harbin, in an office at the First Baptist Church in Maryville, Tennessee, when I was a 13-year-old boy. They told me what God did so I didn't have to go to hell. And I believed it. I've tried to live for its sake. But I've allowed, here's my problem, I've allowed too many things to substitute for this main thing. How many of you have done the same thing? Would you raise your hand? Well, how long have you lived with these people and you haven't told them the gospel? How long have you lived near these people and you haven't told them what God has done for them? You say, I'm just not motivated. Well, wait a minute. I'm not asking you for a man motive. I'm asking you for the God motivation, that you're so grateful for what God has done that it moves you to action. You could be a child who knows Christ and be motivated because God has done this for you. And you tell them what God has done for you, he can do for them. We're to go into all the world and preach the gospel to every creature. You see, God is working in our lives to help us make his business our business in this world. His passion, our passion. And we're apt to be on the threshold. Hear me. We're apt to be on the threshold of a great disruption. A great disruption. And when we are, it could become a great distraction. Because the opportune moment to give the gospel will be in the midst of this great disruption. The beginning of the gospel of Jesus Christ, the Son of God. There's so much more to be said. But we must give ourselves, believing, living for the gospel's sake, and getting the gospel to every creature. Let's pray, may we? I would like for you to take the Word of God, please, and turn with me to the New Testament book of Philippians. If you have your Bible open to the book of Philippians, not long ago I preached through this book of the Bible, covering every chapter and every verse. And so this particular message was due to come with the concluding remarks about this book of the Bible. If you have your Bible open to Philippians chapter 2, we'll begin reading with verse 12.
The Word of God says, "Wherefore, my beloved, as ye have always obeyed, not as in my presence only, but now much more in my absence, work out your own salvation with fear and trembling. For it is God which worketh in you both to will and to do of his good pleasure. Do all things without murmurings and disputings, that ye may be blameless and harmless, the sons of God, without rebuke, in the midst of a crooked and perverse nation, among whom ye shine as lights in the world, holding forth the word of life, that I may rejoice in the day of Christ, that I have not run in vain, neither labored in vain." If you're in the habit of marking things in your Bible, I want you to mark this wonderful expression in the 15th verse. "Ye shine as lights in the world." Ye shine as lights in the world. I'm speaking on the subject, the distinctive Christian. The distinctive Christian. I mean by this, it is the thing that distinguishes your life. It is the thing that everyone knows you for. It is what makes you different from all other people. You are a distinctive Christian. Now, of course, the distinctive Christian has a working knowledge of the Bible, and you're always going to be a student of the Word of God. You know the Lord through your prayer life. You're familiar with Him as you talk to Him in prayer. You love the church because He loves the church. He gave Himself for it. Your attitude toward the body of Christ, the pillar ground of the truth in this world, is God's attitude toward the local assembly. You have a grateful heart. And out of that gratitude, you're a giving person. No doubt about it. Because of what Christ has done in you, you're telling other people. You're a faithful witness telling other people. But there's some things I want to take from this book of the Bible and call your attention to these particular things that distinguish you, that make you the distinctive Christian. Notice in this one verse, "that you may be blameless and harmless, the sons of God, without rebuke." Those are all wonderful things to say about a Christian, aren't they? "In the midst of a crooked and perverse nation." Nation meaning a people group. We live always in the midst of a crooked and perverse nation. So how are you and I different from everyone else in the perverse and crooked nation in which we live? God says that we are to shine as lights in the world, holding forth the word of life. The distinctive Christian, the distinctive Christian. Would someone say of you or of me, that person is a distinctive Christian? The thing we distinguish about his or her life above all else is that person is a Christian. When we talk about the Crown College, which is about to begin its 30th year, seldom mentioned in the life and ministry of our church, but when we talk about the Crown College, we use the byline, "It is a distinctive Christian college." We mean by that, that although there are thousands of colleges in America, perhaps you attended a college, you know the name of it. I'm a graduate of the University of Tennessee in Knoxville, Tennessee. And I think of many things about the university that I
attended and earned an undergraduate degree before I went on to seminary. But I never think that it's distinctively Christian. Never. I have never thought of it in those terms and have no reason to believe that I ever will think of the University of Tennessee as a distinctive Christian college or university. But when someone thinks of me, they may say, he is my husband. My wife does that for 53 years. My sons may say, that's my father. My grandchildren may say, that is my papa. And I love the sound of that and love them, of course. My brother and two sisters may say, he is my brother. Their children may call me their uncle. And many people, I hope, would say, I am a friend to them. But I want to be known above all else as a Christian. I became a Christian when someone took the Bible and explained to me how to know the Lord Jesus as my Savior. They cared enough to tell me I was lost without God and without hope. I thought I was in pretty good shape. I was my mother's best child. If you don't believe me, when you see her in heaven, ask her. If you know my brother, you'd say, well, at least she would say I was her best boy, just one brother. I tried to do right. I tried to be the right leader for my two younger sisters. I was conscientious about it. And when facing the question posed to me as a 13-year-old, nearly 14-year-old boy, are you a Christian? I gave answers that were not satisfactory to the person inquiring. And so he took me down to the pastor's study. They both sat with me and took loving care with the Bible and explained to me that I was lost and separated from God because I was a sinner. They explained to me that sin had a payment, and the payment of sin is death, separation from God. They explained that there was a real hell and a real heaven, and I couldn't go to heaven unless I knew the Lord Jesus as my personal Savior. And they explained to me that I must personally pray and ask God by faith to forgive my sin and trust the Lord Jesus Christ as my personal Savior. And they invited me to pray and ask God to forgive my sin and come into my life and be my Savior. I enjoy telling this because it is the one thing I'm glad to be Ruby's boy and Preston's boy and Tommy's brother and Catherine's brother and Sheila's brother, but the one thing that changed my life forever is when Jesus Christ came to live in me. And I became a Christian. But there are many people who could give as clear a testimony as I could give who may not be able to say the thing that distinguishes my life. They don't have to be preachers. They may be anything in vocational work. But the one thing that distinguishes the life of someone who's a Christian should be that he or she is a Christian. The distinctive Christian. When people know you and they know about you, when they think of you and think of you, is the first thing they think about. He is a Christian. She is a Christian. You may be in the medical profession. You may be working as an attending physician to someone or as a nurse. You may be a businessman, a banker, an attorney. And when they think of you, do they think of you first and foremost as a Christian? I'm trying to emphasize something to you, and that is that Christ is above all. Christ excels everything else. And when your last breath is taken and you leave this world, when you soar beyond the stars, when you go out to meet God,
The thing that matters most is, are you a Christian? If it matters most when all is said and done, then it ought to matter most now. While we have life and breath and influence and opportunity, duty and responsibility. I'm asking you a question. I want you to take it to heart. Are you distinctively a Christian? Are you a distinctive Christian? If someone says, well, I did business with this person and this person was always honest and forthright, I'm happy about that. But would they know that because you were a Christian and they expected that of a Christian? Now, just some simple things I want you to write down. And as you write each of them down, I want you to think about your life as I'm thinking about my life. The distinctive Christian. Number one, and we take all these things from this book of Philippians, the distinctive Christian has an understanding of what God is doing in the world. When we begin in chapter one, we find that Paul is in a prison cell in Rome. Things aren't going the right way as far as human objectives seem to be concerned. He's penning these words from a prison cell. And he writes in chapter 1 and verse 12, but I would you should understand, brethren, that the things which happened unto me have fallen out rather unto the furtherance of the gospel. Paul demonstrates his distinctiveness as a Christian. He demonstrates that he is a distinctive Christian because he has an understanding of what God is doing. He's not flinching from everything that happens to him. He's not complaining. He's not whining about everything that's happened to him. He sees God's hand in all things. He writes later to the church in Corinth that all things are for our sake. Think about your life and my life. Think about what we say, how we respond. You see, it doesn't take long for us to know what people believe. All they have to do is talk a while. And what you emphasize is what you believe. What you talk about is what you believe. What you say in the presence of others, especially as it concerns problems and things that have gone against your grain, tell everyone who knows you what you're really made of. Are you a distinctive Christian? The distinctive Christian has come to understand God's hand in things. He may say something like this. Well, it's uncomfortable dealing with this. It didn't turn out exactly the way I expected it to turn out, but I know God is in it. And God will work it out for my good and His glory. The Lord has a reason and objective for this. God's intent will be revealed. If not here in heaven, I'll know. But my faith is anchored in Him. And Paul is saying from a prison cell, I don't want you to be upset about my incarceration. I want you to know that God is in all of this because this is working for the furtherance of the gospel. And God is working when we have an understanding of His work for the furtherance of the gospel. Why did you meet this person? Why did something fail and you had to call on someone else? Why someone else? What went wrong that you had to encounter someone else? Why did you go by that particular place? Why the detour in life? Well, the distinctive Christian understands that God is providing one opportunity after another for him or her to speak about the Lord. I sound foolish to some of you, I'm sure, but you got that waitress because that waitress needs the gospel witness. And you see that. You had some problem happen in a meal. And it happened and you didn't like it. But instead of losing everything about your testimony, you understand God's given you that to prove there's something different about you.
than other people they normally meet. And you want them to know that you are a distinctive Christian. So again, the verse says in verse 12 of chapter 1, "But I would ye should understand, brethren, that the things which happen unto me have fallen out rather unto the furtherance of the gospel." Don't miss that, the furtherance of the gospel. This is a gospel opportunity. I'm going to be a faithful witness, and I'm going to distinguish myself as a Christian because Christ is the goal here. And I'm going to speak about the Lord Jesus. Whether it's a fall from a ladder, a time in a hospital, or whatever it may be. Where's God in all of this? See, the distinctive Christian has an understanding of what God is doing. And the Lord Jesus said, "Go into all the world and preach the gospel to every creature." It's God's aim that everybody hear what he's done. That he sent his only begotten Son to bleed and die for our sin. He paid our sin debt, was buried and rose from the dead. They need to know their sins can be forgiven and they can meet God in peace and the Lord can come to live in their lives. So the distinctive Christian has an understanding of what God is doing in the world. Number two, we learn from this book of the Bible that the distinctive Christian is always developing the mind of Christ. That's the big thing. How you think determines how you behave. How you think determines how you react. If you see things clearly, then you can honor God with your life. You see, he beseeches us by the mercies of God to present our bodies a living sacrifice, wholly acceptable unto him, which is our reasonable service, that we may prove and understand the things of God. Look in chapter 2. "If there therefore be any consolation in Christ, if any comfort of love, if any fellowship of the Spirit, if any bowels and mercies, fulfill ye my joy, that ye be like-minded, having the same love, being of one accord and of one mind. Let nothing be done through strife or vainglory, but in lowliness of mind, let each esteem other better than themselves. Look not every man on his own things, but every man also on the things of others." And then God says in verse 5 of chapter 2, "Let this mind be in you, which was also in Christ Jesus." So we're developing the mind of Christ. Christ came for purpose. He was born of a virgin, lived a sinless life, went to the cross and paid our sin debt. He gave himself willingly into the hands of angry sinners to do with him as they pleased. He was seeking always to glorify the Lord. I have seen some changes in my life, some I'm very grateful for, that have helped me in Christian ministry and in Christian things, but most importantly, just to be a Christian, to live the Christian life. You see, you can determine you're going to live by faith or you're going to live by force. You're going to make everything happen or you're going to leave your life in God's hands. That doesn't mean there's no fight in you. Don't ever mistake my surrender to God as a lack of fire and motivation and moving forward, no doubt about it. Christ is the greatest motivator there ever was and ever will be. But the Christian is instructed in the Word of God to distinctively develop the mind of Christ. Let this mind be in you. What can you learn about the mind of Christ? Let's read on. Look at it, please. Are you thinking like Christ? "Let this mind be in you, which was also in Christ Jesus. Now, who being in the form of God, thought it not robbery to be equal with God, but made himself of no reputation." He didn't push himself around and say, "Well, wait a minute. You know who I am?" "He took upon him the form of a servant and was made in the likeness of men." The Creator God now in the likeness of men.
And being found in fashion as a man, he humbled himself and became obedient. How far did he take this obedience? Unto death. Even the death of the cross, the shameful, humiliating death of the cross. And he says to us, develop the mind of Christ. Be a distinctive Christian. You cannot be a distinctive Christian unless you're developing the mind of Christ. May God help us. That comes from yielding to the Lord. It's bringing your life into accountability to God and yielding to God. And God will do an amazing thing. He'll teach us how to think. As a matter of fact, Jesus gave us this invitation. Would you listen to it? Have you taken it? He said, come unto me. Think of that. God says, you can approach me. Come unto me, all you that labor and are heavy laden, and I will give you rest. Isn't that what the world needs? And then he didn't stop there. He said, take my yoke upon you. Get in here with me and learn of me. What do you learn of him? He doesn't fight his way, push his way, demand his way through life. He said, take my yoke upon you and learn of me. For I am meek and lowly in heart, and ye shall find rest for your soul. Are you a distinctive Christian? Am I a distinctive Christian? Is that the major thing, the big thing that people recognize about my life? Developing the mind of Christ. Then there's a third thing. I'd like for you to write it down. We find in this book of the Bible. And that is to work out your own salvation. Now that sounds strange when we say it first. But this section of Scripture is given to that. Work out your own salvation. That doesn't mean work for your salvation. The Bible says, for by grace are you saved through faith, and that not of yourselves, it is a gift of God, not of works, lest any man should boast. It means find out why you are a Christian. What has God saved you for? What are you to become? Why are you on earth? What's your reason for living? Is there any greater search that people go through than that to find their purpose for being here? I remember an Olympic athlete, a woman who excelled in the sport of soccer. They did a full-page interview of her in USA Today. You can find the article yourself. They had glowing things to say about her athletic prowess, what she could do, how she led her team. Her lifestyle wasn't one that I approved of, or God approved of, as far as I'm concerned, what I find in the Bible. But the striking thing she said, I'm now at this age in life, with all these accomplishments, voted the number one female athlete in the world. And she said, I still don't know why I'm on earth. Would you like to find out why you're on earth? And come to Christ as your Savior and work out your own salvation. In other words, listen to what the Bible says. For it is God, verse 13 of chapter 2, which worketh in you both to will and to do of his good pleasure. Do all things without murmurings and disputings, that ye may be blameless and harmless, the sons of God, without rebuke, in the midst of a crooked and perverse nation, among whom ye shine as lights in the world. Look what God says in verse 12. Wherefore, my beloved, as ye have always obeyed, not as in my presence only, but now much more in my absence, work out your own salvation with fear and trembling. These things are to accompany. You only get one shot at this. It's like everything depends on this. Have a steady hand.
Because there's going to be fear and trembling here. Oh God, if I miss this, I miss everything. Yes, that's right. If you miss this, you miss everything. God doesn't want everybody to be a preacher. But God didn't just fling people out to do as they please. He created them for His purpose and His pleasure. That's what the Bible teaches. Work out your own salvation and do it with fear and trembling. Make sure you get it right. Fear and trembling. And God is saying that to all of us. And that distinguishes you. It makes you a distinctive Christian. You may be doing something to pay the bills and feed your family, but it is not before you're a child of God. Heaven is your home, and you're investing in eternity. And there's fruit laid up in heaven on your account because of the way you've lived. Are you working out your own salvation? I don't think anything would trouble me more if I didn't know. And it is a continuing search, but why I'm here. God spoke to me early on. I was 18 years old. I'd surrendered at 17. Everybody started talking in high school what they were going to do. One guy said to me, I'm going to be a medical doctor and you're going to be on a job somewhere working in construction. My principal heard him say this. And you're going to break your leg and you're going to come crawling into my office to fix your leg. Now, it goes without saying, he was a little smart aleck. My principal heard him say that to me. Here I am, half a century later, still remembering it. And the big idea is not that he was making fun of me or going to do something greater than I was going to do. But the big idea is, what was I going to do? And I surrendered my life and I said, Lord, you make the choice for me. Now, that doesn't mean everybody that says, Lord, you make the choice for me is going to be a preacher or a pastor or a Christian educator. But it does mean that every Christian should say, Lord, you make the choice for me. You make the choice for me. I'm so thankful. I came out of the surgery many times. I might say every time. And all these reconstructive spine surgeries. And I said to Dr. Harpering and Dr. Campbell, I want to talk to both of you right now. Right now. As soon as I came to my senses, I said, I want to thank you that you studied and applied yourself and you learned how to fix my body and relieve my pain and extend my life. God has done something special with you and you've worked with Him. I want to thank you. I carried one of our members up to see them, and Evelyn and I were standing there when they came out of the surgery. I had my picture made with them. They operated on this particular person. And I said, again, I want to thank both of you that you applied yourself like you've applied yourself to be able to do what you did for this young lady, to extend her life and remove her problem. That's meaningful. It was meaningful, I hope, to them. It was meaningful for me to say it. I'm just saying to you, God knows all the answers. Why don't you humble yourself and ask Him for them? The distinctive Christian works out his own salvation. You find out what God made you and saved you for. Let's add another one to the list, may we? We're just trying to take the summary statements, the major things from each chapter. We come to chapter 3 of Philippians. And the next thing is we worship God in spirit. Now that means almost nothing to some of you listening. But let me read it, chapter 3, and then try to explain it. Finally, my brethren, rejoice in the Lord. To write the same
things to you, to me, indeed, is not grievous, but for you it is safe. Beware of dogs, beware of evil workers. And he's not meaning literal dogs there. I have been bitten 3 times, so I like to make an application if you don't mind. And they're always little dogs. Evelyn and I were visiting one day and calling a home, and she was petting the dog and having the greatest time in all the world. And I said, that dog doesn't like me. And she said, oh, you scaredy cat. I said, that dog doesn't like me. And honestly, the dog jumped in the car with me, in the seat, driver's seat, and tried to eat me alive. And she had to get me free from that dog. But these are different kind of dogs. I just had to say that. These are different kind of dogs. Acting like dogs. Beware of evil workers. Beware of dogs. Beware of the concision, those that divide. For we are the circumcision which worship God in the Spirit. Would you mark that? We worship God in the Spirit. God has done something in our hearts. He made us spirit, soul, and body. This is not soul worship. It's not just emotion. It's not just some hullabaloo that somebody tacks something religious on. In your spirit, where God dwells when you've been born again, in your spirit, you worship God. We worship God in the spirit and rejoice in Christ Jesus and have no confidence in the flesh. You see, worshiping God in the Spirit means God teaches us that we put no confidence in the flesh. It's not what Clarence Sexton can do. It's what God can do through a yielded Clarence Sexton. Or what God can do through you as you yield your life to Him. Or would you rather just do what you can do? Though I might also have confidence in the flesh, if any other man thinketh that he hath whereof he might trust in the flesh, I more. And he gives this list. I was circumcised the 8th day of the stock of Israel, of the tribe of Benjamin, and Hebrew of the Hebrews, as touching the law, a Pharisee. You couldn't get any more religious than this. Well, what are you going to say about that, Paul? But what things were gained to me, those I counted loss for Christ. Yea, doubtless, and I count all things but loss for the excellency of the knowledge of Christ Jesus my Lord, for whom I have suffered the loss of all things and do count them but dung, that I may win Christ and be found in Him, not having mine own righteousness, which is of the law, but that which is through the faith of Christ, the righteousness of God by faith. Where did he learn that? Where did he get that? Where did he get that? He got it from worshiping God in the Spirit, adoring God, praising God, giving God all the glory. When God made him, he made him with the capacity to have God live in him, the life of God living in him. And the life of God can live in every man. And God, the Creator God living in us, can be worshipped and adored. And we commune with Him and we learn from Him. We don't only learn about Him, we learn about ourselves and we learn what not to trust. We learn that our faith and trust must be all in Him. You and I cannot be distinctive Christians without worshiping God in the Spirit. That's why we battle so in our own lives, in the life and ministry of our church, to make sure that Christ is preeminent. Nobody comes and shows off. Nobody is the greatest piano playing, singing, whatever. No. It all has to die and be given to Christ, or they get the glory. The singer gets the glory. The instrumentalist gets the glory. There's something to this thing of worshiping in spirit. And when you learn that, it's life-changing. And the glory just goes to the Lord.
It even changes the way you talk about it. Well, thank you. Thank God he used me. Thank God he spoke through me to you. Thank God that it was a blessing. Oh, I worked hard because it for Jesus. I studied hard. I practiced hard, whatever it is. Because the Lord deserves that, the best effort I can give him. All the glory goes to him. In a split second, I could lose all this ability or talent. Somebody said, you know, Clarence Sexton, you could have made a great salesperson. And I think to them, I wish they had been with me when I tried my sales job. I was such a flop. Because that's not what God designed me for, equipped me for, made me for. I found out what God made me for. And so, I want you to just get hold of this, that the distinctive Christian worships God in spirit. They keep their spirit refreshed with the things of God. Well, they may be an outstanding laborer somewhere on a magnificent job, or they may be the owner of the company, but in the private secret place of their life, they worship God in the spirit. They adore the Lord. They know what is at the seat and center of it all. And this is what distinguishes them. It's what makes them a distinctive Christian. Let me give you one other thing, and there's many things. This is just a sermon by a preacher trying to encourage you. This fifth thing in chapter 4. Look at it, please. And I hope this will encourage you to read the Word of God and let God speak to your heart. And it's in chapter 4, verse 19. But my God shall supply all your need according to his riches in glory by Christ Jesus. And the fifth thing I leave with you is that the distinctive Christian always knows God is enough. That's it. God is enough. He's enough. When you meet someone who knows God is enough, that person's faith can be life-changing for you. It's been life-changing for them. They're not worries and fretters. God's enough. But my God shall supply all your need according to his riches and glory by Christ Jesus. I started college at a little junior Methodist college. It's now closed. It was open for 160-something years. And I got in line that day with a $5 bill. I drove there from Maryville to Madisonville, Tennessee. And they said, tell us about yourself. I said, well, I'm a ministerial student. Oh, wonderful. Here, we've got money for ministerial students. And it was a Methodist school, and they said, the Holston Conference is going to pay your entire school bill. It's a test of faith. Just check the block there and say, I'm a Methodist. I said, but I'm not a Methodist. Now, really, I didn't know a whole lot about what I was. Brother Hagin had helped me understand I was a Baptist. And I was just learning. I said, no, sir, I'm a Baptist. I can't check that block. They said, son, don't you understand? How much money did you bring today? I said, I've got $5. $5? As if I said the most foolish thing anybody ever heard. I said, yes, sir, and you can't have it because I've got to buy gas to get home. I got to get back to Maryville. That's where my wife is. Well, they said, let us explain this to you in case you're a little slow. If you just check this block, just check this one block, we will pay for your education because we need ministerial students. And I said, I can't check that block. That says I'm a Methodist. I'm sure Methodists are wonderful people. I know some very good Methodists, nice Methodists, and some good Methodist preachers. I'm not against Methodists, but that's not what I am. I'm a Baptist. I'm glad they didn't say to me, well, tell me what a Baptist is, because I couldn't have talked long about that. But I checked not the block. I just registered.
And I never owed a dime that God didn't take care of. I finished college with no debt after 4 years of it. The Lord met me in every need, because my God shall supply all your need according to his riches and glory by Christ Jesus. That was my beginning to be the pastor of this church, the friend of other preachers, and to say to them, do you have the Lord? Do you have the Lord? If you have the Lord, then you have enough. You have enough. Distinguish yourself as a Christian. Be a distinctive Christian and know that God is always enough. Would you bow with me in prayer? I would like you to take the Word of God, please, and turn with me to the Gospel according to Matthew. We'll begin in the 19th chapter with verse 1, in Matthew chapter 19, verse 1. May God use his word to speak to us, to stir us, to help us to prepare for the battle that is coming. No doubt about it. If you have your Bible open to Matthew chapter 19, the word of God says in verse 1, and it came to pass that when Jesus had finished these sayings, he departed from Galilee and came into the coast of Judea beyond Jordan. And great multitudes followed him, and he healed them there. The Pharisees also came unto him, tempting him, and saying unto him, is it lawful for a man to put away his wife for every cause? And he answered and said unto them, have ye not read that he which made them at the beginning made them male and female? And said, for this cause shall a man leave his father and mother, and shall cleave to his wife, and they twain shall be one flesh. Wherefore, they are no more twain, but one flesh. What therefore God hath joined together, let not man put asunder. If you're in the habit of marking things in your Bible, I want you to please mark that last expression, verse 6. What therefore God hath joined together, let not man put asunder. The truth is, God puts married couples together. And the Lord reveals so many things here. He reveals the truth of creation. The fact is that God created us in his image. You remember the story of creation. And that Adam needed a helpmeet, and God, from the side of Adam, took a rib and created his helpmeet, Eve, and presented her to him to be his wife. The Lord performed the first marriage in the Garden of Eden, and he affirms to us the distinction between the creation of a man and a woman. Think of that. There's almost a bit of humor here with the question that's posed to Jesus. Is it lawful for a man to put away his wife for every cause? Just imagine what's in the minds of those men when they think about, wonder what she has done and the degree of what she's done, and is that bad enough for me to say that's all, that's it? And imagine the first time you had an argument and the severity of the thing went so far, and he said, that does it, that's it. It's all over. How many wonderful things the Lord corrects here. And when he speaks to them, the Pharisees ask a question to the Lord Jesus, tempting him, saying unto him, is it lawful for a man
to put away his wife for every cause. And he answered and said unto them, have you not read? That's something all of us need to pay close attention to. We get the truth we need from the Word of God, which liveth and abideth forever. And he said, if you read the Bible, you're going to understand that he which made them at the beginning made them male and female. When God created, he created male and female.

starting out in marriage, as a matter of fact, I grew up with two sisters, and I think that was providential. God wanted me to grow up with two sisters, and I sure learned a lot of things that were different between men and women, boys and girls. It was an education, not just in their physical appearance and ability, but in their reaction to things, how they responded to things, how they responded to my mother, and how my mother raised all four of us, basically by herself. And she could say certain things to the girls, and they took it a certain way. She'd say certain things to me, and the way she said it, I took that a certain way and internalized it. I was supposed to be the oldest and leader of the group. And then she would say the same things to my brother, and she had to threaten him within an inch of his life, and finally he would take it. If you've raised more than one child in your family, you find that they're different, aren't they? But men are different from women, biologically, physiologically, sociologically, different. God fashioned a woman with uniqueness and fashioned a man with uniqueness so that the man and the woman could enter into marriage and they could have children and train those children. And when you have a man, a boy child born, he will always be a boy. There's nothing about him that will transform him, or no one that can transform him into a girl. We've had to go through all kinds of trials about that. And there are many tragic stories written about people who tried to make boys to become girls and girls to become boys. But God created male and female. And the answer to so much of what we're dealing with, especially in this day, is found in God's creative act of what he did when he made a man and when he made a woman. And the Lord goes on to say, not only did he make them male and female, but he talked about marriage, that two could become one. The Bible says in verse 5, and he said, for this cause shall a man leave his father and mother and shall cleave to his wife. Isn't it interesting that Adam had no mother and father? But the principle is here. And God established the principle from the get-go or from the very beginning, that if there's going to be cleaving to his wife, he had to leave his mother. So there must be leaving and cleaving. And that's a principal thing we find. And the Word of God says in verse 6, wherefore they are no more twain, not two, but one flesh. God can take two people and make one person. And that's what the Lord does in marriage. Marriage is a sacred union God established himself. And he put that together in creation. And we learn so many things from God and his creative act concerning marriage. The Bible says they become one flesh. What therefore God hath joined together, let not man put asunder. I want you to mark the expression, what therefore God has joined together. If God is doing it, and he is, if they're joined together, and they are, and they become one, two people become one, and they do, how does that happen? It is a supernatural thing. It is not something we can muster up just in our human ingenuity and become one. Now, as I said, when I was a boy, I had sisters. I found out quickly that my sisters were different from my brother and that we had responsibilities

0: I could say things to my sisters and they would respond a way that my brother would respond. I'd do a lot of joking about Tommy, but he's the greatest brother any brother could ever have. He is a wonderful Christian young man, and God has changed his life, and I thank God for it. But you didn't talk the same way to the sisters that you talked to my brother. Matter of fact, my sisters said to me one time, they had children, and their children were girls. My youngest sister had two girls. My oldest sister had two girls, and my brother had two daughters. And God gave to my wife and to me two sons. And they've said often, you could never have made it talking to girls the way you've talked to your boys. As a matter of fact, just laying things out and telling them what to do and when to do it, you just don't talk to girls that way, because girls are different from boys. How different? How do you take two people that God created differently and they become one person? That's what God says. And our all-wise God has designed it that way. As a matter of fact, Adam had the perfect fit for his life, a helpmeet, one who answers to, in Eve. Eve had the perfect fit for her wife, for her husband. She was the perfect fit for her husband in the creation of Adam. Only an all-wise God could do that, and he is an all-wise God. If you are a scientist like some people I know, and you talk about the DNA and the makeup and the chromosome makeup between a male and a female, the more you learn, the more you discover, the more you understand what God did in his creative act, making them different. And you think, how can two people who are so different become one person? That's what the Lord says happens. Hold your place here just a moment and turn with me in the Bible to the book of Genesis. Let's just read the account again, because the Lord Jesus makes reference to it. In the book of Genesis, the Bible says, in Genesis chapter 1 and verse 26, and God said, let us make man in our image, after our likeness. Let them have dominion over the fish of the sea and over the fowl of the air and over the cattle and over all the earth and over every creeping thing that creepeth upon the earth. And God created man in his own image. In the image of God created he him, male and female created he them. And God blessed them. Oh, that's what we want. And God blessed them and said unto them, be fruitful and multiply and replenish the earth and subdue it and have dominion over the fish of the sea and over the fowl of the air and over every living thing that moveth upon the earth. God uniquely made a woman so that she could bring forth a baby. And he uniquely made a man so that that man and his wife in that union could create a child. And the more you study about a woman's body, the more you understand that God prepared her body for that child. And the more you understand about a man, the more you understand what a nut he is. Excuse me. Trying to be all he ought to be as a father for his children. The Lord is a perfect God. He does things a perfect way. When Evelyn and I met, I knew she was the girl for me. I remember saying to her mother, I want to marry your daughter. She said, well, have you prayed about it? Do you tithe your income? She had several questions for me. She was quite the lady. She's with the Lord now. Praise God. We'll meet her again. But she had a litany of things that I was to pass if I was going to take her daughter as a wife. And I realized that as a man, God allowed me to fall in love with a woman, and the woman was going to be my wife. And her mother recognized when she had her as a baby, she knew that she would grow up someday to be a woman. And her mother put certain things in her life and prepared her not to be a man. Oh, she was bold. She was adventurous. She was independent. She and her mother lived alone. I can remember how they fixed things, and they didn't need a man to do that because her father was killed in an automobile accident when she was just a child. Most of you know that story. And so if the well was broken, they fixed it. If the washing machine was broken, they fixed it. If the yard needed mowing, of course, they mowed it. If the roof needed repairing, they repaired it. And then I came in on that scene, and I thought some days, what do they need a man for? And I was serious about that. But I found out they need a man. They answered to a man. And as bold, as adventuresome, as independent as they both were, God made them that way, to answer to a man, not to be abused by a man, not to be taken over by a man. And so I had an education ahead of me, as most men do. And some wonderful things took place in our lives. Now God has given us all these years as a husband and wife together. And I want to help you, because we live in what's called all this gender confusion. There really is not gender confusion. There's certainty and clarity about men and women. And Jesus takes us back to the beginning, back to creation, to teach us these things. I want you to take the time to turn with me to the epistles and what God says to us in the book of Ephesians as he lectures to us, teaches us about marriage. And I want you to take the time to write these things down, because we're concerned about a woman and a man being united in marriage, and two people who could not be more different in some ways becoming one person. Two people becoming one. That's what God says. And so the Bible tells us in the book of Ephesians in chapter 5, if you have your Bible open there, in chapter 5 and verse 18, "And be not drunk with wine wherein is excess, but be filled with the Spirit. There is a supernatural work done by the Lord and the life of a believing woman in the life of a believing man." I mean by that someone who knows the Lord Jesus as their personal Savior. "And they're to be filled with God's Spirit." Now, when God created you and created me, he created us in his own image. And we're created and we have a whole life. And in that whole life, we have spirit, soul, and body. In our spirit is where God dwells. Our spirit will live as long as God lives, and that's where the Lord lives in us when we trust him as our Savior. We ask him to forgive our sin, and by faith trust him as our Savior. When you look at me and I look at you, you look like one person, but really you are one person, but with three distinct parts. God made you in his image. As we speak of God, God the Father, God the Son, and God the Holy Spirit, we have one God expressed to us in three persons. And so every person to whom you communicate, especially in this context, the person you marry, has a spirit a soul and a body. You can get the idea sometimes that it's only a body. And so all kinds of foolish things are done and foolish statements are made as if we're treating a person just like they have a body. And that's all. But there's a spirit that will live as long as God lives. And they have a soul. In the soul, they have intellect, emotion, and will. You're never going to know the person that you're married to unless you know them in spirit. There's a certain spirit about them. And their body. And their body is distinctive, yet united with soul and spirit. My wife has a certain color eyes, and I love them. They're my favorite color eyes. She has a certain sense to hearing. She can hear whatever she wants to hear. Not everything I say, but she certainly hears what she wants to hear. I'm just kidding with you. The truth of the matter is, we relate to one another and communicate with one another in that wonderful creation of the body. And we become one in spirit, one in soul, one in body. Now, the Lord expects for His children to be filled with His Spirit. We receive the Spirit of Christ when He comes to live in us. If any man have not the Spirit of Christ, Romans chapter 8 says he's none of His. And so, my spirit, being a person born again of God's Spirit, and my wife's spirit can communicate with one another. I'm to be filled with the Spirit, to let the Holy Spirit of God control my life, and she's to let the Holy Spirit of God control her life. Now, I want to say something, and you think, oh, yeah, I know that. No, you don't know it. You say, oh, I know that. I believe that. No, you don't believe it. We can never be what God wants us to be unless she's filled with God's Spirit. I can never be what I ought to be unless I'm filled with God's Spirit. It's not a good suggestion. God says, be filled with the Spirit. Be filled with the Spirit. What does that mean? It means an emptiness. It means a willingness. It means a yieldedness. I receive the Spirit of God when I trust Jesus Christ as my Savior. That's a part of my salvation. He comes to live in me. He comes to live in her when she trusts the Lord as her Savior. My wife was raised in the most wonderful home. Her mother, most dedicated Christian you'd ever meet. Sincere, serious about things. She had a great sense of humor. As a matter of fact, she had a greater sense of humor than my wife or I have. But she was a Christian who was very serious about the Lord and things of God. I think it's because of my mother-in-law's Christian life, my mother-in-law's Christian life, that Evelyn recognized one day she was not really a Christian. She said to me, after I was a pastor in a church, she said, I've never been born again. I don't have the Spirit living in me. Now, she was the most charming girl I ever met in my life, most beautiful girl I'd ever met, and I was in love with her. Of course, she was my wife. But there was something missing in the oneness, in the communication that I wanted with her and she wanted with me, because she had never been born of God's Spirit. Because unless you're born of God's Spirit, you can't be filled with God's Spirit. And the Bible says you're commanded to be filled with the Spirit of God. So she told me she needed to be born again. She needed to ask God to forgive her sin and by faith trust the Lord Jesus as her Savior. And everybody that I talked to, everybody I knew said, That's not Evelyn. Evelyn is a Christian. If anybody is a Christian, if anybody knows the Lord, it's Evelyn. I remember speaking to her uncle about Evelyn coming to the Lord and trusting the Lord as her Savior. He said to me, Clarence, that can't be true. It just can't happen. Now, I want you to think about this. I'm not trying to cause you to doubt, but I want you to think about everything you can imagine you can imitate that's Christian. But unless you have Christ in you, the hope of glory, it's all a pretense unless you've asked God to forgive your sin and by faith trusted the Lord Jesus as your personal Savior. I remember when Evelyn was born again. That's a supernatural thing. When the Holy Spirit came to live in her, she's always been a great girl. She was the best girl I ever met in my life. But she's different now. The first church I pastored, I was preaching one morning. She came forward in the service crying and said, I need to be born again. That was a shock. Shock to me. It was a shock to other people. Now, she had been discussing it with me when we talked about knowing the Lord and being Christians. But I'm saying we're dealing with supernatural things. If you want oneness, can you imagine the God of heaven and earth, the Creator God who spoke the world into existence, says two people totally different are to become one? Well, that can't be done apart from the supernatural work of the Lord. Amen. But when she was born again, this beautiful, attractive girl that I was deeply in love with came to know the Lord in a way she had never known him. And the oneness that we can have came the way God wanted to come. First in spirit, then in soul. That's intellect, emotion, and will. Then in body. But it can't be done without the supernatural work of the Lord. And some of you, you imitate everything you can imagine you need to be doing and every expectation you think is laid upon you, but you can't be the Christian God wants you to be unless you have Christ in you and you're filled with Christ and His Spirit. Maybe, just maybe, the greatest need in churches today is for church members to truly be saved. Maybe. Only you know if you know the Lord as your Savior. But if two people are going to be one as God's designed it, you have to be born again and be filled with His Spirit. Now, I've written and spoken many times on the filling of the Spirit, and there's many things I could say, but I want to leave it at that. Now, I want you to look at something else, would you please? As we read it in chapter 5, the Word of God says in verse 18, and be not drunk with wine wherein is excess, but be filled with the Spirit. Number 19, verse 19. Speaking to yourselves in psalms and hymns and spiritual songs, singing and making melody in your heart to the Lord. You have to get to the point where you're in a communion with Christ. Let me ask you, just using the words of Scripture, are you speaking to yourselves in psalms and hymns and spiritual songs? Are you singing and making melody in your heart to the Lord? Are you happy in Jesus? If you're going to be one with your husband and one with your wife, in marriage, the way God's designed it, both of you have to be happy in the Lord Jesus. That's what the Word of God says. Verse number 20, giving thanks always for all things unto God and the Father, in the name of the Lord Jesus Christ. And this thanksgiving to the Lord is an attitude of the heart. Are you that kind of grateful person? You may be married to a grouch, and she may be, excuse me, and he may be. I'm trying to cut up with you a little, because it's a serious thing. Are you happy in the Lord? Are you giving thanks for all things unto God and the Father in the name of the Lord Jesus Christ? Are you a grateful person? How can you ever be one, two of you become one person if one of you is grateful and filled with gratitude to God and the others always finding fault? Then here comes the big thing. Verse 21. Submitting yourselves one to another in the fear of God. This is mutual submission. Now, I'm the boss. I'm the leader. I've often said many times, I'm the head of my house. My wife's the neck. And when the neck moves, the head turns. And so we all know how that works, don't we? But Evelyn is kind enough, when push comes to shove, and that's a figure of speech, not a literal action, she knows that it's her responsibility to give me the last word. And that's not a word that I give while she's walking through the hall and saying something else, but she submits to me. And every woman needs to be submissive to a man who cares more about her than he cares about himself. I can say this honestly, sincerely. The most convicting moments in my life when I realize I've done something or said something to hurt my wife. It's never the will of God. But there must be mutual submission if there's going to be oneness in a home. Mutual submission. And every woman ought to have the privilege of submitting to a man who cares more about her than he cares about himself and what he wants. Look at that. See your pursuits. Talk about what you've made priorities of. You love anything or anybody outside the Lord Jesus Christ more than your wife. Giving thanks always for all things unto God and the Father in the name of the Lord Jesus. Submitting yourselves one to another in the fear of God. I know what some men say. They grew up hearing what their fathers say. Ain't no woman gonna tell me what to do. Well, that's tragic if you have a wife. It's tragic if you have children who need to see you submitting to the needs of your wife, because you're raising boys that are going to be abusive to their wives, and you're raising girls, unfortunately, that are going to accept some man's abusive behavior. That's not the way God intended. There's mutual submission here. Submitting yourselves one to another in the fear of God. This is God's way. The most powerful people in the world are people who won their husbands' hearts. And I can't imagine anything their husbands wouldn't do for them because they've submitted themselves to their husbands. And then the word of God says, for the husband is the head of the wife, even as Christ is the head of the church, and he is the savior of the body. You see, there's no man and no woman can make this a reality in their life and marriage. It can't be done unless God enables you. And that's where the first filling of the Holy Spirit is essential here. But the husband is the head of the wife, even as Christ is the head of the church, and he is the savior of the body. Therefore, all of this being a certain thing. Therefore, as the church is subject unto Christ, so let the wives be their own husbands in everything. Can you imagine a church saying, I'll tell you one thing, Jesus isn't going to tell me what to do. You know, I've heard people say that kind of thing. Oh, they're ashamed when they say it. But I've been a pastor for 56 years. Don't you think I've heard about everything? Seen rebellious men and rebellious women? Maybe I should say rebellious women and rebellious men. Some men let them have their way in everything all their life, and that's the way it always has to be. You see, the kind thing for you to do to your wife is to let her know she's not going to run everything in your home and everything with your children. You're not going to be abusive, husband, but you're going to order your house the way God has designed for it to be ordered. My wife should never question that I have her best interest in my heart. Now, I may have other interests in my heart, but God convicts me, and she prays that I'll be convicted about it. And I can't live that way. And the Lord brings me to the point where the strongest thing I do is to say to her, I'm sorry. Pray for me. I never want to hurt you. You see, the greatest thing God ever gave us on this earth after salvation is a Christian home, a truly Christian home. But it has to be worked at. It really has to be worked at. I grew up in a home where my mother said to me, when my father died, my father left us, and then my father died, my mother said to me, now you're the oldest of four children, you've got to help me lead this home. And she gave me a lot of authority. That had to be brought into check many times, many times. My wife was in a home where her father would die. His father died in an automobile accident. And her mother had to work to support the family. And Evelyn had lots of power and authority. Can you imagine a woman like that meeting a man like me? We had to work on some things, didn't we? And it wasn't overpowering her. It was coming to the point where she knew I loved the Lord and I had her best interest in my heart. It's possible to have a Christian home, but not without the supernatural work of the Lord. I'm just being as practical as I can possibly be because I love you and I love your home and love your children and love your grandchildren. I've been here a long time and I plan to stay a lot longer if God give me the health to do it. I'm praying for these four miracle years. But the Word of God says, wives, submit yourselves to your own husbands as unto the Lord. For the husband is the head of the wife, even as Christ is the head of the church, and he is the Savior of the body. Therefore, as the church is subject unto Christ, so let the wives be to their own husbands in everything. Husbands, love your wives. And here it is. Even as Christ also loved the church and gave himself for it. How would you speak to your wife if you spoke to your wife? Well, you know, the Lord speaks to you. There are times you have to put your foot down, but not be like, we'll straighten you out once and for all and forever and I forget you. No. Like a pastor came to me one time. He said, I need some help. I'm going back to my church and I'm going to have a family meeting. I'm calling the church together and I'm going to straighten some people out. And I said to him, what are you going to do after that? What are you going to do after you've done the straightening out? And you know what he did? He started crying. He said, I don't have the right attitude about this, do I? I said, no, not if you love the Lord and love the people. Because you're not trying to straighten them out just to get them to do what you want them to do. You're both trying to do what the Lord wants you to do. It can happen. I don't have a meeting with my wife and my children, especially when my children were growing up. And she doesn't have the kind of meeting with me when our children were growing up where we want to divide from one another. Now, that's mama's side and that's your side. No, we didn't do that. Foolish. Because two people were to become one person. And it can't be done without the supernatural work of God doing it. Husbands, love your wives, even as Christ also loved the church and gave himself for it, that he might sanctify and cleanse it with the washing of water by the word, that he might present it to himself a glorious church, not having spot or wrinkle. Think of that, or any such thing, but that it should be holy and without blemish. So ought men to love their wives as their own bodies. He that loveth his wife loves himself. All of us, men, all of us need straightening out. All of us. And the best person to do it is the Lord Jesus working with a loving wife to help you be the man God's designed for you to be.
1: We're several hundred down in attendance tonight. We have our college has been dismissed and people are traveling. And I tell you what, I'm proud of this good crowd tonight. And I thank you as they're coming around. Am I on here, Brother Adam? I want to thank you for 2013. This theme has helped me so much increase our faith. We had 49 weeks of that Bible study on Wednesday night. And I believe it's been for the pastor's sake. And I'm very excited about, we're going to be bringing that down. I'm hoping it's now in my heart after 52 weeks. I'm very excited about next Sunday night showing you where we're headed with a theme for the year. And I want you to know next week when you come, you will receive in the bulletin two inserts. One is your budget insert. We do it every year because January Sunday morning I begin speaking on finances. And done it for all these years. We have more adults saved and stay in the church in January than any other time of the year, speaking about money. Jesus spoke more about money than he did heaven and hell combined. Something important about money. And I'm not trying to get necessarily more money out of God's people, though it would not be a bad thing. But it's like squeezing blood out of a turnip. I think you give all the time. I want us all to live within our means and in a budget and biblical approach to money. And so we'll have that insert. And then next week you'll have the insert. And you don't turn that into me. That's up to you, Keith. And then your personal goals, your goals for your life, your Bible goals, your soul winning goals, your prayer life goals, spiritual goals and family goals and financial goals and all those things, educational, academic goals, what you want to see accomplished in 2014. I don't believe in letting the year come to us. I believe we go to the year. And I'm going to the year all fired up. I can hardly wait. The vision, the goals I have for my own personal life. Tonight, as we begin here in Matthew chapter 2, the Bible says now, when Jesus was born in Bethlehem of Judea, in the days of Herod the king, there came wise men from the east to Jerusalem saying, "Where is he that is born king of the Jews? For we have seen his star in the east and are come to worship him." When Herod the king had heard these things, he was troubled, and all Jerusalem with him. And when he had gathered all the chief priests and scribes and people together, he demanded of them where Christ should be born. They said unto him, in Bethlehem of Judea. For thus it is written by the prophet, and he quotes from Micah, thou Bethlehem in the land of Judah, art not thou the least among the prince of Judah? For out of thee shall come a governor that shall rule my people Israel. Then Herod, when he had privily called the wise men, inquired of them diligently what time the star appeared. And he sent them, the Bible says, to Bethlehem. And he said, go search diligently for the young child. And when you have found him, bring word again that I may come and worship him also. When they heard the king, had departed, lo, the star which they saw in the east went before them till it came and stood over where the young child was. And when they saw the star, they rejoiced with exceeding great joy. And when they were come into the house, they saw the young child and Mary his mother, and fell down and worshipped him. And when they had opened their treasures, they presented unto him gifts of gold and frankincense and myrrh. And being warned of God in a dream that they should not return to Herod, they departed into their own country another way. And when they departed, behold, the angel of the Lord appeared unto Joseph in a dream, saying, arise, take the young child and his mother, and flee to Egypt. Thou shalt be there until I bring thee word, for Herod will seek the young child to destroy him. When he arose, he took the young child and his mother by night and departed into Egypt. And it was there until the death of Herod, that it might be fulfilled which is spoken of the Lord by the prophet, saying, out of Egypt I have called my son. Then Herod, when he saw that he was mocked, for the wise men was exceeding wroth, and sent forth and slew the children that were in Bethlehem, all the coasts thereof, from 2 years old and under, according to the time which he had diligently inquired of the wise men. Then was fulfilled that which is spoken in Jeremiah the prophet. In Ramah there was a voice heard, lamentation and weeping and great mourning, Rachel weeping for her children and would not be comforted. Verse 20 says, saying, arise and take the young child and his mother and go to the land of Israel, for they are dead which sought after the young child's life. And he arose and took the young child and his mother and came to the land of Israel. The ministry is great. It's wonderful to be in the ministry. And one of our purposes we have felt in the ministry is to breathe hope into God's people. I don't want us to live hopeless. I want us to try to do our best to breathe hope into young people, into children. That's why since our school began 36 years ago, I go to a chapel every week. I want to breathe hope in those kids. I want to go then upstairs to the high school chapel, breathe hope to those kids. Then I come over here to the college and I preach to the college students, trying to bring hope to these young people. I want to bring hope to the mother that's raising a family by herself and to the man that's raising his children by himself. I want to bring hope to the aged senior saint. I want to bring hope to those that are going through financial trials, those that are going through physical trials. I think every Christian needs to live their life in hope. Now, there's much that attacks our hope. And that hope, that when it's attacked, when we begin to feel hopeless, it's a trick of the devil. We've been here all these years. I must confess, when I've at times tried to breathe hope with you and into you, there have been moments I have felt very hopeless. You see, the old flesh is real. And he'll fight you. He will fight us as well. I might be mistaken with this, but I think the lady in the church that would be fought more by the devil than any other lady would be the pastor's wife. I believe the devil has a great attack against the man of God and against the man of God's wife. We're told that 80% of preachers' wives do not want to be preachers' wives. That bothers me. I can't imagine not wanting to be married to a man of God. Well, I can understand because they understand. They see our feet of clay. My wife knows my weaknesses. She knows my frailty. She knows. She can read it. Now, I don't come home and dump on her all the troubles of my life or the difficulties I face like you face. I don't tell her those things, but she many times can read that. We were talking recently, and she said something like this: there's not a lot of encouragement that happens in your life, is there? Sometimes, no. Sometimes it seems like day after day, the struggles. You know what I'm talking about. You face them too. All of us face those things. But tonight I want to bring to you one word in these few moments. On this message before Christmas, one word this morning, it was Jesus. Tonight it's hope. Hope. I want the young people of this church to know what it is to have hope. Hope is anticipation of good in the near future. Anticipation. Many folks cannot anticipate any good. We look too much at our surroundings. I don't find any hope in this president. I don't find any hope in the Speaker of the House. I don't find any hope in Congress. Just a couple here and there. I don't find any hope in the news media. I don't find hope in those 9 Supreme Court justices. I don't find hope in the sin that has captured this nation. And now right is wrong and wrong is right. January, supposed to go into law. Thank God we have enough to put on the ballot. The governor's already signed it that boys can go in girls' restrooms and girls can go in boys' restrooms. 6 million children, 12th grade and below, they can also share same showers if they feel more comfortable with the girls. What a heathen state that we would attack children. What a heathen state. Say, well, you're watching online around the world, say, I'm glad I don't live in California. The entire Eastern Seaboard, when he signed that into law a few months ago, entire Eastern Seaboard without fail said, this is wonderful because we'd like to do the same thing. I remind you, California did vote down homosexuality. The Supreme Court turned it down. And we're having state after state says, let's embrace this. Let's embrace this. We live in a day where there's very little hope. So where do we find our hope? My hope is built on nothing less than Jesus' blood and his righteousness. That's why if you'll listen, I'll allude to something periodically going on in this country of ours, but I don't talk much about it because there's no hope there. You've heard it all week long. Why dump that garbage on you when you come to church? I've not been talking about this health care law. One time I mentioned last week, why would you want government to take care of your health? I'm not spending time on that nonsense. They don't even know what they're doing. That gives me great hope. They say, my goodness, Congress should stay and should work on a budget. We're safest when Congress leaves town. They say, it's a do-nothing Congress. Thank you very much. Continue to do nothing. I believe in hope. The anticipation of good in the very near future. Just think, it could be the trump. The dead in Christ shall rise first. And we which are alive and remain shall be caught up together to meet them in the clouds. And wherefore shall it ever be with the Lord? I want you to notice in this Christmas story that's before us, Jesus was born during a hopeless time. Jesus was born during a hopeless time. Notice what it says in chapter 2 and verse number 1. Now, when Jesus was born in Bethlehem of Judea in the days of church, what's the man's name? Herod the king. Herod wasn't going to Sunday school. Herod wasn't in Bible study. Herod had a rejection and a hatred toward God. And yet, he was born, Jesus, in that moment. I think of how that we're born. Many of our kids and many of our people are living. We're all together living in a time that seems hopeless. Whenever I think about the fact that we have now slaughtered 60 million babies. I was pondering that this past week. Can you imagine? Over the last 40 years, we got married. It was illegal to kill a baby. Can you imagine if we had another of those 60 million as American citizens? As American citizens? If we could have brought them up to know God and love God? I wonder if we destroyed one that could have really seen a change here in this country of ours. We're living in the most wicked time. We lead the world in killing babies. We lead the world in abortion and divorce. We lead the world in so much sin and neglect of children, abuse of children. Now you can look at that all day long if you want, but you can look at it as our Lord did. That's why he came. He came not to call the righteous unto repentance, but sinners. Young man, God in his grace may have just raised you up to be the one that leads an area, a city, a church, or a state, or a country back to God. Mothers and dads, you must raise children in your home thinking the touch of God may just be on our son's life, our daughter's life. And though the night is so dark, and though there's so much sin, and there's corruption, and a reprobate mind is everywhere, we may just be raising the man of God that could help bring America back to God. I guarantee it. There are men in this room, young men in this room, I could name their names, that I have watched, and I believe that you are raising a man of God, and some of you don't even know it. You have that's graced your home. You say, well, my son can't even stand up and say his name without getting embarrassed. That sounds like 99.9% of all preachers. Oh, they'd call me Treber, and I'd break out in a sweat and get red, and I'd get so nervous, had to speak, and now you can't shut me up. Oh, I tell you what, you might just be raising a man of God. Treat him with care, love him, pray over him, sometimes steal away into his little nursery room in your bed, in his little room at night, and lay there and stand there by his crib, and as he's sleeping away, kneel at his crib. I can remember going to Tim's crib and praying, oh God, raise him up. I can remember going to Tiffany's crib and Tabitha, and I know my wife did the same, praying that God would use our kids for his glory. You just may be raising a great man of God. You might be raising a Larry Evans. I wonder many times, Larry and Brenda Evans, I've wondered many times, church has no idea how much they have helped steady my life. They're just there. They're just there. And Brenda's mother's here. I wonder if she, when she was raising Brenda and Brother Jim, your husband who's with the Lord, I wonder if you knew what you were raising that daughter. Brother Evans, I knew your parents, you're both with the Lord. I wonder if they knew they're raising a man of God. Doesn't mean he has to be the pastor. He may be the chairman of the deacons. He may be the maintenance man of the church. God raises up. At Great Temple Baptist Church, God raised up a man to preach there years ago, and now the Temple University and Temple Hospitals, they never realized that what God was doing, but God did it. I think of that great church in the East Coast where the pastor was renowned and hundreds and hundreds and a thousand were coming. That beautiful edifice of a building. They could not find a pastor when he resigned. And they looked and they looked and they could not find a man of God. Dear old black janitor was mopping floors, singing about Jesus. The church knew who he was and they asked him, "We want you to be our pastor." He said, "I'm a janitor." They said, "You're a man of God." And he went to that church and began to preach in that church, and it went from 1,000 to 2,000 to 3,000 to 4,000. And he wrote page number 205 in your psalm book, "If the world from you withhold of its silver and its gold, and you have to get them along with meager fare, just remember in God's word how he feeds the little birds. Take your burden to the Lord and leave it there." Leave it there. Leave it there. Take your burden to the Lord. The janitor wrote that, who became the pastor. Take your burden to the Lord and leave it there. If you trust and never doubt, oh, he will surely bring you out. Take your burden to the Lord and leave it there. You dear parents raising children, you're so privileged. That day has come and gone. No children to go have prayer with tonight in our home. No children to have a word of prayer and say, "Kids, it's been a wonderful day in God's house, hasn't it?" It seemed like we're going to have those kids for so many years. And it came and it left us in just a heartbeat. Now they have their family. Tonight, Jesus was born during a hopeless time. You young teenagers, if you're not careful, you're thinking, "Oh my goodness, how could I ever want to have children in a day like this? It's so wicked." It's always been wicked. Always been wicked. Was it George H. Bush that sent us into Bosnia, I believe? I remember a high school boy, I was talking to him. He goes, "I don't want to go to school anymore. I'm going to quit school." I said, "Why?" And he said, "I'm going to quit school because," he said, "somebody's just a president going to send us into war. I'll have to get drafted and go to war and fight and die. There's hopelessness." Oh, friend, God may cause you to be the one that turns something around. For the heart of those years, Lieutenant Colonel, tonight, they were not wasted. John Eisenhower died last night. General Eisenhower's son. Five-star general, that great general in the army, Brother Lee, that great wrote "A Nation Forgetting God," the great historian. I wonder what he did to help take from his dad, General Eisenhower, who was elected in 52 and again in 56 and was our president. I wonder what he took from his dad of values and thrust in his life. I wonder what a change he's had on the lives of others. Oh, I've not lived my life like, "Oh, it's so terrible." I'm telling you, that's the day I'd want to be born. I don't want to be born in the day when everything is peaches and cream. I don't want to be born when everything is perfect. Friend, our economy's a mess. Our morals are a mess. Our families are a mess. Our teenagers worldwide and nationwide are a mess. What a great time to become a youth pastor. What if, amen. If I do my own amen, it takes a lot longer. And my mind's thinking right now. I'm thinking about it, amen. It's all connecting right now. I'll tell you, I still got it. What a great time it is to be a missionary. To take the gospel to the world. What a great time it is to be involved in preaching. What a great time it is to be training people to play instruments so they can use those on street corners in countries around the world and in orchestras and with young people and getting the next generation. Oh, I'll tell you, it's a great time. What a great time to go into ministry and train young couples how to raise a family. I was contemplating this week, Mrs. Creever, I wish I could get you just to teach in this church, before church on Sunday nights or something again like we used to, about just how to be a wife and how to be a mother and how to care for children and how to get them ready for the house of God and how to have a house in order and how to have good meals and how to have a happy surrounding. We had it and we still have it when I obey. Stop living so hopeless. He was born when Herod was the king. What was Herod doing? He was killing babies. Lived during a hopeless time, but he came to make a difference.

on over 1 billion people tonight that will go to bed hungry. Hungry. But I think even beyond the physical hunger, the billions of people that have never heard and every second to die and go out into eternity. Every second. What a hopeless time. But I want you to know today that we have hope in Christ. Don't spend your time fighting all the hopelessness in our area and around us. Don't spend your time focused on how bad things are. I think if we'd spend our time preaching Christ, singing about Jesus, living for Christ. I love that song. I played it the last two Friday mornings on the live broadcast. Can't help it. I still like to go to Grandma's house at Christmas. I kind of like that one. And I like that, in the hills of Judea. Oh, I wish I could sing, but I know how it's supposed to sound. The lone shepherd watch. Listen to this. Hope is gone. There is no call for singing, but the angels declare that a Savior is born. Heaven's lofts echo sweet Zion singing, Hosanna, Hosanna. The whole world is singing. Here it is. The hope of all ages. Three Old Testament prophets. Isaiah, Jeremiah, and Micah in this text right here. All of them saying that he's coming. He's coming in Bethlehem. He's going to be out of Judah. He's going to be coming out of Egypt. All three in this text we read. The hope of all ages has come. Though sometimes it may seem this old world's in control, he's still the King of Kings and the Lord of Lords. Everything's all right, friend. Nothing's taking God by surprise. He doesn't slumber or sleep. He's not thinking, oh, what is Mr. Putin doing? I forgot about that land. Oh, what's the Muslim Brotherhood doing over there? What's the Taliban doing? What's happening with Castro? Oh, my goodness. It's an amazing thing when you pastor the same church for so long. All those are new boys on the block. There was Arafat. There was Saddam Hussein. And as artifacts are being all shown this week in Oklahoma City, his guns and his royal clothing, and he was in a rat hole when they found him. The Hitlers have come, and then he takes a gun and he commits suicide. They all come. The Khrushchevs, the Brezhnevs, the Stalins, the Lenins, they all come and they all die. And my goal is not to be happy with anyone's death. I remember that night we were together and they said, Mr. Saddam has now walked to the gallows. It broke my heart when I heard that door fall, and they said his neck has just been broken. He's dead. The first thought I thought, he doesn't deserve heaven. No. He slaughtered his own son and son-in-law at the dining room table. Took a gun and killed his own family member. But he's no different than me. The gospel never got to Saddam Hussein. The gospel never got to Hitler. The gospel's not come to Mr. Putin yet. Mr. Castro, Raul, and his brother also all those years, never got to him.

0: What a hopeless day. But those hopeless leaders go off the scene, and then there's another. God has a way of changing the king's heart, for it's in the hand of the Lord. Oh, I pray for our president and his wife and those girls. Would it be a shame if they lived in America, in our house, in this what has been called three times by the Supreme Court a Christian nation, and never found out how to be born again? Doesn't that bother you? Bothers me. So I don't like him. What are you talking about? He is not willing that any should perish, but that all should come to repentance. You that would want evil to fall on any leader, you don't know what. That's why our Savior came. He said, I want him to die and go to hell without me. There's a lot of hope today. You might remember, and I close, in the late 70s, 444 men had been captured. Our boys, prisoners of war. Mr. Carter was president. Interest rates had risen to 24%. We would get up on Monday morning early, as many bus drivers as I could find, when we were in the oil shortage. Not find bus drivers, and we would take our buses and get in line on Monday morning early and wait for gasoline. And we'd wait in long lines an hour, 2 hours, 3 hours to fuel those buses. We put them over here. We put a huge fence around where we were parking them and bought two German Shepherd dogs that had been trained and protected the gasoline. There was discouragement with our United States military. We had not been taking care of them. And I think Democrats as well as Republicans would echo this. In that hopeless moment, God gave us a president called Ronald Reagan. And he stood. The Speaker of the House, Tip O'Neill, became his friend, a Democrat. And they forged an alliance. And Margaret Thatcher. And they formed an alliance with our homeland, England. And that great wall came down and communism fell at that time. And America began to turn a corner. Your flag would go down the street and people got excited about it again. I'm going to do my best to breathe hope into this next generation. Because I might just be standing tonight before the man that God is going to raise up to bring a nation back to God. It takes only one man. The maniac of Gadara in Mark chapter 5 was just one man. But you get over 1 year later in Mark 7, the whole entire town of Decapolis came to hear Jesus. Because as Jesus left them there, 1 year later, they were telling Jesus, get out of our town. A year later, they said, we want to come hear you, because one crazy man made the difference.
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2: Many of us, we're down here living on such a low plane, way down here, just living way down here. And then somehow we'll hear Adrian preach, or we'll get in a revival meeting, or we'll read a book, and we get right with God, and we have a religious spasm. We're up here for a while, and then at last about that time, and we get down here in the valley again. We're riding in the valley, and then we come up again, and then we're down again. Have you ever ridden that roller coaster? Sometimes I'm up, sometimes I'm down. Oh yes, Lord, but most of the time you're down more than you're up. That's not the Spirit-filled life. The victorious life is not living without any temptation, any fault, any failure. We all sin. That's what John is telling us. But here's the victorious life. We learn the truths that we're talking about today. We get up here on a higher plane. We get right with God. We're walking in the light. And when we're walking in the light, the minute we sin, the Holy Spirit says, you did wrong. That moment, what do you do? Confess it.
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3: Thank you so much for the music tonight. Thank you, choir. Wonderful, wonderful. I appreciate the choir. I said that for a specific reason. It drowns out the pastor singing. What a blessing that is. I'll tell you that right now. I really appreciate the choir. I'm so glad you're here tonight. I really am. Let me encourage you. Be faithful. Keep inviting. Open your Bibles to John chapter 4. John chapter 4. While you find that, I want to really encourage you. Be here on Friday night, but don't come alone. Ask God to give you wisdom how to bring someone with you. The message, when demons dance with delight. I was in Owatonna, Minnesota, and in a revival, and Sunday morning, I announced I was going to preach this message the last night of a crusade. It would have been Wednesday night. On Monday, I went to an outlet mall. As I'm going in, a lady's coming out. She turned around and followed me back in. She said, "Sir, I'm with a certain insurance company, has their headquarters here in town." She said, "I'm one of 14 presidents. They called him for this tremendously important meeting." So this morning in that meeting, I stood up. I said, "I want to tell you something. There's a guy preaching Wednesday night at the Baptist church. You ought to come in here. He's going to preach on when demons dance with delight." Brother Mark, she said, "I'm going to keep inviting them and pleading with them. Try to get them there on Wednesday night." She said, "You be sure and pray." I said, "I certainly will." Wednesday night, I've been at the door. She's discouraged, depressed, almost suicidal. Here's what she said. Brother Mark, she said, I just failed God. Said, "I tried. I did everything I could. So I only got 8 out of the 14 to come tonight." That's real failure, isn't it? That night, I preached a message. Give the invitation. On the first stanza, 6 out of 8 walked down the aisle and received Christ. On the next stanza, another one walked down and got saved. After the service, a good-looking guy come up to me, kind of a professional guy, said, "Sir, I don't know why, but I got scared." He said, "Will you show me how to accept Christ?" Now, keep in mind, that's not the messenger. Forget that. It is the message. And God used this message in a tremendous way. He could use it in the life of your boss, your family. You be sure and be here every night, but don't miss Friday night. Look in your Bible, John chapter 4, I'll begin with verse number 35. Jesus Christ, God's Son, said, "Say not ye, there are yet 4 months, then cometh the harvest. Behold, I say unto you, lift up your eyes and look on the fields, for they are white already to harvest. And he that reapeth receiveth wages, and gathereth fruit unto life eternal, that both he that soweth and he that reapeth may rejoice together." A few years ago, I had a revival meeting in Portage, Wisconsin. Sunday morning, some people brought an older lady. She lived in a trailer court. They lived in a very small trailer court. In the whole court, there were only 8 trailers. That Sunday morning, that woman walked down the aisle and received Christ as her Savior. She was a spark of a tremendous revival fire that moved through that church and across that town. Before the week ended, folks were saved in every trailer in that little trailer court. That week, a man named Bob, a womanizer, a brawler, a bartender, come to revival, walked down the aisle, and received Christ as his Savior. That week, on Friday night, the leader of Jehovah's Witnesses and his wife come to revival, see what it was about. I preached that night, give the invitation. That Friday night, they walked down the aisle and received Christ. Today, that man's a deacon in that church. But now think with me, how'd that revival start? Sunday morning, one woman walked down the aisle and received Christ, as she was a spark of a tremendous revival fire. John chapter 4 is probably the greatest revival Jesus Christ ever has. An entire town comes out and gets saved. But now, wait a minute. How did it start? One woman meets Christ, and through her influence, the whole town comes and finds him as their Savior. But now, here's the problem. Before revival even starts, the disciples sit back and say, "It can't happen here. This is Samaria. It can't be done." In regard to that, Jesus Christ made 3 statements. Number one, first of all, God's Son said, "Close up your mouth." Look in your Bible, please, at verse number 35. God's Son said, "Say not ye." My mom used to put it this way, "Son, I don't even want to hear it." All right? Now, here's the problem. The Church of Jesus Christ today has become proficient at excuse making and deficient in evangelism. Now, this goes in 2 areas. First of all, the area of presumption. Now, follow me. Presumption has 2 extremes. Number one is this, Brother Mark, the folk I work with, they're good moral people. They have their own religion. They have no interest in getting saved. Can I point something out to you? The woman Christ met at the well was an extremely religious woman. Look in your Bible a minute, please. Look at verse number 12. She knew about the past or the history of her religion. In verse number 12, "Art thou greater than our father Jacob?" She knew the Bible. She knew about Jacob. Number two, this woman knew about the past, but also about the prophets. Look in your Bible at verse number 19. In verse 19, the woman said unto him, "Sir, I perceive thou art a prophet." She knew about the prophets. Number three, this woman knew about polity, how to worship God. Look in your Bible at verse number 20. In verse 20, "Our fathers worshipped in this mountain. You say in Jerusalem's the place where men ought to worship." She knew about worship, knew about polity. Number four, this woman knew about prophecy. Look in your Bible at verse number 25. The woman saith unto him, "I know that Messiah cometh, which is called Christ." This woman was steeped in religion. She knew about religion. And yet, thank God, when she heard the gospel, she bent the knee and received Christ as her Savior. See, think with me a minute. Acts chapter 2. Talk about religious people. They left home by chariot on donkey. They'd come hundreds of miles to Jerusalem to celebrate a feast. What happens? Peter stands up and preaches to these dedicated people. What happened? The Spirit of God come down. In that one service, 3,000 religious people got saved. Dear friend, please, don't excuse somebody into hell because they have some kind of religion. They need Christ. And it may well be you're the only Christian they know. If you don't share Christ, they may never, ever hear the gospel. First of all, our presumption says, well, the people I work with, my family, they're steeped in religion. The other extreme, Brother Mark, the guys I work with, I'll tell you, they're vile, they're wicked, they live for the weekend, for adultery and drugs and drunkenness. Brother Mark, they have no interest in being saved. My Bible says Christ came in the world to save sinners. The Bible says we were yet without strength. Think on that. Helpless to overcome sin, bound by sin, Christ died for the ungodly. I've got news for you, friend. No matter how rotten, how vile, how vulgar, how immoral, God today can save sinners. Paul said, "I'm not ashamed of the gospel." Why? Because it's the power of God, not the preacher's persuasion. It's God's power that can change a man and change a woman, no matter how steep they might be in sin. You see, my friend, whatever you do, don't ignore someone. Now, here's the thing. As believers, we become hypocritical. We'll criticize unsaved people behind their back because of drunkenness, drugs, immorality, and foul language. We'll criticize them behind their back. We don't have the courage to tell them to their face they need Jesus Christ. Friend, that's pretty hypocritical. We need to be bold in our witness for the Son of God. First of all, he said, close up your mouth regarding presumption. Number two, he said, close up your mouth regarding procrastination. Look in your Bible, please, at verse number 35. Jesus said, say not ye, here it is, there are yet 4 months, then cometh the harvest. What did Jesus say? If there's someone you want to see saved, a family member, maybe a co-worker, someone you want to see saved, Jesus said, whatever you do, don't wait 4 months to tell them how to get saved. See, my friend, in the Bible, there are 200 invitations to get saved. Every invitation has the exact same date. Every invitation God gives to come and get saved, the date is always today. Not one time did God tell one person in the Bible, get saved tomorrow. Now, follow me here. God commands unsaved people to get saved today. They cannot get saved today unless you tell them how to get saved today. See, now here's how it works, okay? Most of us tonight, we heard the gospel one time. We said, okay, I'm not going to gamble with death and hell and judgment. I'm going to accept Christ. We heard the gospel. We got saved. Why? We did not want to gamble with our soul. Now, watch this carefully. You wouldn't gamble with your soul, but you'll gamble with the soul of a family member. You got him with the soul of a hunting buddy, a fishing pal, and you say, boy, someday I'm going to witness to him and tell him how to get saved. That's sad. You would not gamble with their soul. But you'll gamble with their soul and say, boy, I hope they live long enough for me to get right with God and tell them how to get saved. God help us, friend. If there's somebody you want to see saved, God said, tell them today, tell them this week, call them tonight. Make the effort to bring them to Jesus Christ. I was preaching in DeKalb, Illinois, and a Sunday for lunch, I went to the chairman of the deacon board's house, And that day what happened was his wife's father had come to visit. He was unsaved. And that morning, the wife stayed home with her father because she hadn't seen him in some time and went to their house for lunch, had a wonderful time. The father was really just a nice guy, but he was unsaved, never had come to Christ. 2 weeks later, I went back to that church. I walked in the door. The first person I met was that deacon's wife. Come right up to me. Brother Mark, she said, last time you were here, you come to our house for lunch. I said, I remember that, I do. Said, my father was there who was unsaved. That Sunday morning, she said, my husband got in the car and headed for church. My dad turned to me and said, hey, aren't we going to church today? She said, Dad, I thought today I'd stay home and just spend time with you. I don't get to see you very often. He said, you know what? I wish we'd gone to church today. He said, I think about that. I really do. I'm not getting any younger and something could happen. He said, honey, I want you to promise me the next time I come to see you, I'll make sure it's Sunday and promise me you'll take me to church. She said, Daddy, I promise you. Then tears came in her eyes with what you said. Brother Mark, 2 weeks later, my father died. She stood there. Here's exactly what she said. Brother Mark, I failed. I failed. She said, I failed my father. I failed my Lord. And I failed myself. And there's nothing I can ever do to change it. Pray not next revival, this revival. Plead and pray and work. And try to make an impact in the life of someone somewhere. Number one, Jesus said, close up your mouth. Number two, he said, lift up your eyes. Look in your Bible again. Verse 35. Say not ye, there are yet 4 months, and cometh the harvest. Behold, I say unto you, lift up your eyes and look. Look. See, my friend, unsaved people aren't hard to find. Tomorrow you'll work by them for 8 hours. You've lived by them for 30 years. Some of them have your blood flowing in their veins. Unsaved people are everywhere you can think of. And my friend, Jesus Christ said, first of all, we need a vision of the gathering. He said, look, look, look, look. Where there is no vision, what happens? The Bible says the people perish. There must be a vision to reach out, a vision to get beyond the walls of Thompson Road Baptist Church and take the gospel on the job, take it to your neighbors, take it to your neighborhood. My friend, the gospel is salt, but salt in a salt shaker is worthless and useless. Get that salt out of the salt shaker. What happens? It burns. It creates thirst. It flavors. It seasons. Hear me, dear friend. Our Christianity sitting in this building does nothing for a lost world. We must get out the doors and take the gospel to a lost and dying world. I was preaching years ago in Wisconsin, La Crosse. And the pastor one day said, there's a guy in the hospital we ought to go see. Said, the gentleman's unsaved. He was about 70 years old. Said, the gentleman's unsaved. His wife's a faithful church member. Let's go see if we can witness to him. I said, okay. We got in the car down the hospital. We walked down the hall, come to the room. We walked in the room. There were 9 visitors in the room visiting this gentleman. Pastor said, ladies and gentlemen, said, this man's wife comes to our church. I just dropped by. I want to pray for him. Could I have your attention, please? For the bell ring played for the man. When he got through praying, he reached up and shook Paul's hand. And Paul reached out and got Brother Melring's hand with both of his hands, looked him right in the eye. He said, preacher, you promise me you'll come back tomorrow. Said, Paul, I promise you. This morning, 10 o'clock, we got in the car. Well, first of all, the next day for lunch, went to the chairman of the deacon board's house for lunch. It just happened to be Paul's father-in-law, okay? We got there, had a wonderful lunch, and got halfway through the lunch, and Brother Melvin said, now, after lunch today, we're going down to the hospital and try and win your father-in-law to Jesus Christ. I saw a strange thing happen. He dropped his fork, looked Brother Melvin right in the eye. Here's what he said. He said, don't waste your time. Don't go there. Said, if anybody deserves to go to hell, it's my father-in-law. Said, he sold me that gas station right next door. Didn't tell me about some illegal debts. Didn't tell me about some ecological problems. Said, don't waste your time. Don't go down there. He'll never get saved. I couldn't believe what I was hearing. I couldn't believe it. We finished the meal, got in the car, and Brother Melring said, let's go see Paul. We went down to the hospital. No one was in the room. We walked in the room. Him and Brother Melring were about the same age. They talked a while. And pretty soon, Brother Melring said, Paul, I want to ask you a question. If you were to die, do you know you'd go to heaven? He said, let's not play games, preacher. You and I both know I'm wicked and I'm vile. But he said, Paul, can I open my Bible and show you how to get saved? He said, yeah, you can.